0: buses which killed more than 30 people. Britain's former Prince Andrew wins his claim against the police over their raids on his homes. Microsoft is banned from sponsoring foreign workers to get highly skilled technical jobs in the US. And the Scottish children speaking to the astronauts on the International Space Station as they pass overhead.
1: This is Rory. Which one thing do movies always get wrong about space? Over.
2: Good question, Rory. I would say how easy everything is. Nothing up here is easy. Everything is hard.
0: First the news.
3: BBC News with David Harper. The US Defence Secretary Pete Hegseth has said the public will be able to watch the execution by firing squad of the man convicted of the 2009 mass shooting at Fort Hood military base. Nidal Hassan killed 13 unarmed soldiers and injured dozens more. Naomi Wells reports from Washington.
4: US defense officials have now said that Nidal Hassan will not just face a firing squad of soldiers, a plan signed off by President Trump, but that it will also be live streamed. Previously, the Defense Secretary, Pete Hegseth, had said we'll make sure that people are able to watch it. Hassan was a US Army psychiatrist who later said in court he believed he was protecting Muslims and the Taliban by shooting the soldiers, but apologized for any mistakes. The court heard that he had spoken online with an alleged Al-Qaeda-linked cleric.
3: Ukraine's President Volodymyr Zelensky has said a deadly Russian strike on two buses in the frontline city of Kramatorsk will not go unanswered. Ukrainian officials say more than 30 people were killed in the attack and about 20 were wounded. Dan Johnson reports.
5: Footage from Kramatorsk shows paramedics trying to save casualties from the burned wreckage of the two minibuses. They were hit by a glide bomb, a rudimentary weapon made by adding wings to an old Soviet bomb so that it can reach targets further into Ukraine. The regional head of government for Donetsk said some of the bodies couldn't yet be identified because of the severity of the attack. He said civilian transport was being deliberately targeted to maximize casualties and that he could no longer risk the lives of passengers or drivers, and so bus services in Kramatorsk and nearby Slovyansk have been suspended.
3: The US Vice President J.D. Vance says Microsoft is among companies that have been suspended from a key visa program that allows skilled foreign workers to get permanent resident status in America. Daniel Bush is in Washington.
6: J.D. Vance said Microsoft and other companies were abusing the H-1B and J-1 visa programs, which provide green cards for foreign employees in the tech sector, engineering, and other specialized fields. He alleged they were being used to undercut American workers and replace them with what he called foreign indentured servants. Supporters say the visas help companies to fill high-skilled jobs and grow the U.S. economy. Microsoft said that the vast majority of its employees in the United States were Americans and that workers brought in on H-1B visas were paid the same as any others doing comparable work.
3: The French education minister says 3,000 substitute teachers will be deployed to help in high schools as the authorities try to quell ongoing nationwide student protests. Edouard Geoffrey told a French television channel that the teachers will be sent to schools starting from Friday. It follows talks he's held with student leaders who want greater investment in schools. There have been more than 500 arrests in the latest protests on Thursday. The day has seen clashes between police and demonstrators, including in central Paris, where riot police used water cannon and tear gas. BBC News. Adidas is suing an Australian fashion brand for selling and advertising clothes with a four-striped design, arguing it is deceptively similar to the German company's distinct three-stripe logo. Simon Atkinson reports.
7: The German firm claims White Fox is taking advantage of Adidas's reputation and that it's drawing an association between the two brands in the minds of consumers, or at least sailing close to the wind. Court documents obtained by the BBC include photos giving side-by-side comparisons of both firms' products, as well as images of adverts on buses and at bus stops. Adidas wants damages from the online-only fashion brand, which markets heavily using social media and influencers and is known for its hoodies, sweatpants and swimwear. 2 years ago, Adidas lost the case in New York, where it claimed the four-stripe design used by the luxury brand Thom Browne was too similar to its own.
3: White Fox has not responded to requests for comment. Violent protests have broken out in parts of South Africa over illegal immigration. Cars were set on fire in Soweto and Durban, where shops owned by foreigners were also reportedly targeted. Similar demonstrations were reported in Cape Town and the Eastern Cape. Police dispersed protesters who stormed a refugee centre where hundreds of asylum seekers had gathered to lodge appeals. US prosecutors have filed additional charges against the former Venezuelan president Nicolas Maduro and his wife Celia Flores. The new accusations, which they deny, relate to the alleged torture of people detained by his regime, including American citizens. US media are reporting that among the Americans is a group of oil executives who were held for 5 years in what their lawyers say were brutal conditions. The Great Mosque of Aleppo in Syria has been reopened to worshippers after many years of restoration due to damage sustained during the civil war. The ancient mosque was near the center of fighting between pro-Assad and rebel forces for control of Aleppo. Its minaret was reduced to rubble. BBC News.
0: Hello, this is Alex Ritson with the newsroom. The execution of Nidal Hassan in the United States, which is due to happen in December, was already unprecedented. It would be the first military execution by firing squad of soldiers since the end of the Second World War, and the last execution in public in the US was 1936. Now, the US Defense Secretary Pete Hegseth has decided to go further by announcing that the execution will be live-streamed. Hassan, an army psychiatrist, shot dead 13 unarmed US soldiers at the Fort Hood military base in Texas in 2009. He later said that he is retaliating for America's wars in Iraq and Afghanistan. Mr. Hegseth explained why the execution would be at Fort Hood.
8: Army major betrays his country, radical Islamist, kills a bunch of Americans at Fort Hood. Of course we're going to do it at Fort Hood. We're going to do it on a Thursday. We're going to do it at 1 o'clock, which is when he did it. And it's going to be soldiers with rifles executing the firing squad. It hadn't been since World War II since we've done that. Well, I kind of like the mentality we had in World War II, which was win, which was understand when the enemy attacks you, you need to stand your ground.
0: I heard more from Daniel Lipman, who is a White House reporter from the website Politico.
9: This would be the first live-streamed public execution of anyone in American history. Usually these things are behind closed doors, but Hegseth has made a very important, in his view, significant decision to make the military more macho. He has said that the justification is that it would be a kind of a deterrent factor where people who would otherwise think to do this might get turned off from doing such an act in the future. Of course, the logical counterpoint to that would be people who are shooting up army bases with a dozen soldiers that they're killing, they are not of sound mind, so they're not making a logical calculation there. But Hegseth got this approved by Trump, and I think, you know, he is very in tune with the White House to try to please Trump and satisfy his desires.
0: The U.S., others are normally critical of other countries which hold public executions. Why is this different?
9: Yeah, Trump has actually criticized the Iranian government for public executions. Even a couple months ago, he was saying he was urging the Iranian government to not execute any of the protesters. And so obviously there's no question that this man committed this heinous act. But I should caveat this, that this may not even come to pass in December, because Nidal Hassan may appeal this verdict, this decision. And in America, these court battles last for a very long time. And so it could stretch into a future administration which would not want to execute him by firing squad or by live stream.
0: What's the American public going to make of this? Would it be popular?
9: I'm sure that there'd be some people who would want to watch it. I don't think the American news channels will carry it live, the CNN and MS Nows of America. But for a lot of Trump's base, it's young men who watch Ultimate Fighting Championship, who liked seeing the UFC fight on the White House grounds. And so those people are very online, and I'm sure that this would get a good viewing, but kind of satisfy the bloodlust of some Americans. But I don't think that's going to win many votes for Trump in November, because people who are rah-rah about this, they would be voting for Trump anyway. And this might turn off some of the more moderate people who would say that this is not proper.
0: Last question. Is there an element of just putting out a story like this in order that this becomes top of the news rather than some other things which are going on in the United States at present?
9: That's definitely one idea, where it's better for, in their view, to be talking about this than the economy or gas prices or how the U.S. may strike Iran again after the midterm elections. So you have to kind of view the Trump administration as this is a almost like a reality show where every day there's a new episode and they want to have a new story that creates more attention. And they've been dogged this week by two of their top campaign operatives who went to the Balkans to work for a pro-Russian government, and they did not want that story out there, and so it was not helping them. So this might change the narrative for a little bit.
0: Daniel Lipman from Politico. Tensions between South Africans and migrants from other countries escalated on Wednesday. Cars were set on fire in Soweto, in Johannesburg, and at the port city of Durban, where shops owned by foreigners were targeted. Similar scenes were witnessed in Cape Town and the Eastern Cape. The newsroom's Richard Hamilton reports.
10: More than a dozen cars were set alight in Soweto after protests erupted into violence. Police dispersed protesters who'd stormed a refugee centre where hundreds of asylum seekers had gathered to lodge appeals. It followed a ruling in July by the Constitutional Court requiring the government to resume processing asylum applications. The clashes follow months of tensions, with demonstrators demanding the deportation of foreigners living in South Africa illegally. In Durban, riot police were deployed to the city centre after reports that shops owned by foreign nationals were looted. Sepo Mposula is a community leader there.
11: The disappointment, actually, it is directed at this government, the government that does not listen to its people. People have been complaining about the influx of foreigners in the country, and the government, instead of addressing the problem, you know, now there was this court judgment. And you'll remember that there was 600 million that was spent to monitor South Africans instead of addressing the issue of illegal migration.
10: But the government said the violence was triggered by people spreading deliberately false information about the court ruling. It said the judgment did not automatically grant refugee status or permanent residence to undocumented migrants. In South Africa, migrants are often blamed for taking jobs, fueling crime, and putting a strain on public services. Claims that social scientists say are not supported by evidence. 3 decades since the end of apartheid, the country remains deeply unequal, with about a third of the population out of work. Despite this, it remains Africa's largest economy and continues to attract workers from other parts of the continent.
0: Richard Hamilton. British police investigating the King's brother, Andrew Mountbatten Windsor, have accepted that the warrants they used to search his homes earlier this year were unlawful. He was arrested by officers in February on suspicion of misconduct in public office, after which he launched a challenge over the legality of the warrants. The investigation, in connection with his links to the late sex offender Jeffrey Epstein, is ongoing. The former prince has always denied any wrongdoing. Our correspondent Lucy Manning was in court and has this report.
12: On the 19th of February, his 66th birthday, Andrew Mountbatten Windsor was arrested very publicly on suspicion of misconduct in public office. In the full glare of the media, Thames Valley Police searched the King's brother's home at Sandringham and his former address, the Royal Lodge at Windsor. But at the High Court today, it was revealed that in July, Thames Valley Police had accepted that the search warrants they had applied for and that an Old Bailey judge had granted weren't lawful. The judge in this hearing, Mr. Justice Hilliard, who wasn't involved in granting the original warrants, said a significant error had been made in the application and granting of the warrants. They were found to be unlawful because confidential business material may have been gathered during the searches, and that wasn't legally covered by the warrants issued. Nick Vamos is the former head of special crime at the Crown Prosecution Service.
13: It's not actually that unusual in these kind of cases. The police don't have a great record of applying for search warrants. They often make mistakes, but this should have gone under so many noses before it went to court that it's really amazing that they still managed to make a basic error. The police were reviewed several years ago and they changed their processes, and it's embarrassing that they're still getting things wrong.
12: Thames Valley Police agreed the warrants had been issued incorrectly by the court, but they still want to use the evidence gathered and have applied to the court to lawfully do so. Andrew Mountbatten Windsor opposes that. In a statement, the force said its inquiries into him remain ongoing, and Mr. Justice Hilliard said the fact that the search warrants had been quashed didn't bring the investigation to an end or mean the whole of the investigation was unlawful. Joshua Rosenberg is a legal expert and says the police can apply under another part of the law to retain the evidence.
14: The investigation continues. The police have not had to give back the material they seized, written material, electronic material, we don't know the details of it. The reason for that is they can go back to court and say, we should have been able to get this under Section 9, we should have been entitled to this material, and we want to hang on to it until you sort it out. That's going to take some time. In the meantime, they hang on to it and the investigation continues.
12: Andrew Mountbatten Windsor has always denied any wrongdoing in relation to Jeffrey Epstein. He has won this court victory, but his legal battle continues.
0: Lucy Manning. You're listening to the newsroom from the BBC World Service. The technology giant Microsoft has become the latest company to be suspended from a high-profile US visa program that hires skilled foreign workers on a permanent basis. Announcing the government's decision, the US Vice President J.D. Vance accused Microsoft of abusing the system and giving away American jobs.
15: Microsoft laid off last year 6,000 American workers. At the same time, the company benefited from 6,300 H-1B visas and almost 3,000 green cards. In other words, if you do the math, for every worker that Microsoft laid off, they replaced that worker with 1.5 foreign indentured servants. Now, that is a scandalous system that we've allowed in this country for far too long. But thanks to the work of this task force and thanks to the empowerment of the President of the United States, we're going to stop it. We have decided to suspend the PERM program for Microsoft, which means they'll no longer be able to take those H-1Bs and apply for permanent resident status within the United States of America.
0: Microsoft says most of the relevant visa applications in the last fiscal year were for existing employees rather than to hire new workers. Our North America correspondent Daniel Bush told me more.
6: Vice President J.D. Vance made the announcement for the Trump administration that Microsoft and other companies are abusing green card programs, the H-1B visa and J-1 visa programs in particular. These are programs that allow companies to recruit foreign workers and international students for highly specialized fields such as technology, engineering, and others. This is a part of a longstanding argument by the Trump administration that these jobs should be going to American workers, but supporters of these programs argue that they actually grow the U.S. economy and allow companies like Microsoft and others to fill these highly skilled jobs.
0: Yeah, because Mr. Vance is suggesting that Microsoft laid off about 6,000 U.S. workers, hired a similar number from overseas. But as you said, highly specialized, just because it laid some off, it doesn't mean that the people it hired are doing exactly the same thing or could do exactly the same thing.
6: That's exactly right. And in fact, in a statement, Microsoft pushed back on the administration, said it would provide more information on its H-1B visa hires. But the company said that the vast majority of the thousands of employees it hired through this program in the last fiscal year were not new hires. These were extensions of existing jobs. This announcement, of course, came just hours before President Trump awarded a prestigious medal to the Microsoft CEO. So awkward politics there. And of course, it also comes just a month or so before an election where the administration and Republicans running for Congress are trying to defend their immigration agenda, including numerous different restrictions to people trying to enter the United States legally.
0: Yeah, as you've kind of hinted there, there's presumably an awful lot of politics going on here, with immigration being a very big political issue.
6: That's right. And the administration now has argued for months that these visas are being abused by these companies, that they're bad for the American economy. And it fits into the argument by President Trump, by J.D. Vance, that this America First agenda is intended to boost the American economy by prioritizing U.S. workers and by trying to ensure that those jobs do not go to people coming from overseas. And it remains to be seen whether voters will buy it. And certainly polls show that although some Republicans still remain very supportive of President Trump's immigration agenda, it has lost a lot of support with Democrats and with some independent voters as well.
0: Isn't it enormously expensive for companies to hire workers through these schemes? Now, presumably they don't do it unless they really need to because of the cost.
6: That's right. It's costly. It's a time-consuming process. These are very highly specialized visa programs intended to recruit specific workers in science, technology, engineering, jobs that these companies say are difficult to fill with those high-skilled workers inside the United States. So companies like Microsoft spend years building these programs up, going through the work of the visa application process on behalf of these job recruits. So it's something that they invest a lot in and will likely push back, as Microsoft already has in the administration, to try and keep these visas in place.
0: Daniel Bush in Washington. It appears that catching a bus in Ukraine means taking your life in your hands. On Thursday, more than 30 people in the eastern city of Kramatorsk were killed in a Russian airstrike on two buses. The Ukrainian president, Volodymyr Zelensky, has said that the attack will not go unanswered. Kramatorsk, a city on the front line of the war, is regularly targeted by Russian forces to cut off supply routes used by the Ukrainian military. From there, Dan Johnson sent this report.
5: Footage from Kramatorsk shows paramedics trying to save casualties from the burned wreckage of the two minibuses. They were hit by a glide bomb, a rudimentary weapon made by adding wings to an old Soviet bomb so that it can reach targets further into Ukraine. The regional head of government for Donetsk said some of the bodies couldn't yet be identified because of the severity of the attack. He said civilian transport was being deliberately targeted to maximize casualties and that he could no longer risk the lives of passengers or drivers, and so bus services in Kramatorsk and nearby Slovyansk have been suspended. The two cities are part of Ukraine's so-called fortress belt of frontline towns which have been under prolonged and intense bombardment. Across the country, bridges, petrol stations and railway lines have been increasingly targeted as Russian attacks have stepped up over recent weeks. Yesterday, 22 people died in a strike on an apartment block a few hours from Kyiv. British Foreign Secretary Ed Miliband, on his first visit to Ukraine, was shown the damage by President Volodymyr Zelensky.
16: Today we're announcing more sanctions on Russia, on the war machine of Putin, on the shadow fleet, on the oil companies, on the crypto, on the financing of the war. We are here to announce more humanitarian support. We are here to announce more support for energy. And I believe I speak on behalf of the British people that we stand with you.
5: President Zelensky said the Kramatorsk strike would not go unanswered and said Vladimir Putin deserved a strong reaction from the world.
17: He wants escalations as much as possible. That's why we need to work all together. Europeans can't push him. I mean this, but they can help us and this will push him to negotiations. But Americans can do more. I think President Trump can do more. And he has, between us, has to do more. Because so many losses.
5: It's reported delegations from Russia and Ukraine will have separate meetings with the Americans in Washington over the next few days in a possible step towards peace negotiations, which the Ukrainian president said earlier this week he was ready for, despite the surge in Russian attacks.
0: Dan Johnson. The nationwide student protests in France show no sign of ending. There were more than 500 arrests in the latest protests on Thursday, with clashes between police and demonstrators in some areas, including in central Paris. It comes as the government has announced it will deploy more teachers to some schools. Hugh Schofield in Paris is following the story.
18: Over the last couple of weeks, it's been thousands of arrests, mainly of young people. But how many of these people arrested are from the lycée? How many of them people who attach themselves to the protest is a big question, but most of them are young people. And it's not going away, and it's at the ends of these rallies that the diehards stay behind and start smashing, causing trouble, setting fire to things, and then the police move in to disperse them, and that's when you get these clashes which are very televisual and, you know, send shockwaves around the country and around the world, because once again it's riot police moving in against teenagers. But it is something that, to a certain extent, both sides are kind of playing a part here. The teenagers know that the police will act in this way, and the police do what they do. The Prime Minister appeared on television and made much about this sort of process of negotiation and discussion in schools and so on, but that was just a sort of blatant admission that he had nothing to give. And what the government is hoping to do is play the long game, hope that the students get worn out. There are school holidays approaching in a week. The weather is changing, rain's coming. All this helps the government. And with the elections coming, we can predict a very, very unstable few months ahead.
0: The Canadian poet, writer and translator Anne Carson has won this year's Nobel Prize for Literature. The 76-year-old has written more than 20 books, including Autobiography of Red, a modern retelling of a Greek myth which explores love and gay identity. She's been living in Iceland for several years, and the country's national broadcaster, RUV, stopped her on a windy hillside and asked for her reaction to winning the prize.
19: Crazy. I think they're all crazy. Well, you know, it's crazy.
20: Did you know beforehand, or when did you receive the news yourself?
19: Just now. I mean, yeah, right now.
20: You were on a call with...

0: the moment the Canadian poet Anne Carson was announced as the recipient of this year's Nobel Prize for Literature. For once, the winner was one of the pre-ceremony favourites. The writer, who is 76, combines poetry and prose, with one of her best-known works, 1998's Autobiography of Red, reworking a Greek poem about Hercules into a gay coming-of-age story. The Academy said she had been chosen for her bold and inventive oeuvre that, in playful dialogue with the classical tradition, has created new forms for contemporary literature. The permanent secretary of the Swedish Academy, Ingrid Carlberg, said she broke the news to Anne Carson in a phone call.
1: She was very taken by surprise. We didn't have so much time to speak. All she could had time to tell me was that she is for the moment in Iceland, where she's listening to the wind.
0: The prize is worth 12 million Swedish krona and will be awarded on the 10th of December.
2: The International Space Station hurtles around the Earth above our heads at 28,000 kilometres an hour. Earlier, while it was directly over the town of Wick in the very north of Scotland, children on Earth below were able to ask questions directly of Jofjör Kutrick, an astronaut living and working aboard the space station. Here's some of their conversation.
3: This is Rory. Which one thing do movies always get wrong about space? Over.
4: Good question, Rory. I would say how easy everything is. Nothing up here is easy. Everything is hard, even brushing your teeth, and they gloss over a lot of the small points.
5: This is Florence. How does the food taste in space compare to here on Earth? Over.
4: Florence, because the microgravity affects your sinuses, everything tastes a little bit different. Sometimes good, sometimes bad. For me, I love coffee on planet Earth, but up here it tastes a little bit different. It doesn't taste quite like coffee to me, and that's causing me to not drink so much.
6: This is Fergus. What experiment were you most excited to work on? Over.
4: I'm working on a lot of experiments that are designed to enable astronauts to live in space for longer periods of time. So someday, maybe on the moon for, say, a year. But we have a lot of science we have to figure out first, and that's some of what we're working on up here that I enjoy. Over.
7: This is Isabella. Do astronauts get space sick like getting car sick? Over.
4: Isabella, great question. We typically get sick at the start of the missions as we adapt to microgravity. So it's like a couple of days of basically being car sick. Over.
2: Astronaut Jofjör Kutrick aboard the International Space Station getting a gentle grilling from pupils at Wick High School in Scotland and ending this edition of the newsroom.
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9: 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In France, protests that began with high school students in September have grown, engulfing the nation and leading to thousands of people taking to the streets, in some cases with violent police clashes. What are these protests actually about, and why could a crisis in France have implications for the rest of Europe and beyond? Join me, Asma Khalid, in 2 minutes.
10: BBC News with David Harper. The US Defence Secretary Pete Hegseth has said the public will be able to watch the execution by firing squad of the man convicted of the 2009 mass shooting at Fort Hood military base. A Pentagon official told the BBC that the execution of Nidal Hassan would be live-streamed. The Ukrainian President Volodymyr Zelensky has said a deadly Russian strike on two buses in the frontline city of Kramatorsk will not go unanswered. Mr. Zelensky urged world leaders to react harshly. Ukraine has continued to strike Russian targets, including a large oil refinery in Omsk. The US Vice President J.D. Vance says Microsoft is among companies suspended from a key visa program. He

0: accused the company of replacing American workers with what he called foreign indentured servants. Microsoft said the vast majority of its US employees were Americans. France's education minister has promised to deploy 3,000 substitute teachers to help the country's high schools. It follows days of protests by students and teachers calling for better conditions. The first hurricane of the Atlantic season has strengthened to Category 2 as it heads towards the southern United States. Hurricane Isaias has already forced the closure of more than half of oil production in the Gulf. A riot at a prison in the Mexican state of Sinaloa has left 10 people dead and 16 injured. Security officials said one of those killed was a visitor to El Castillo Penitentiary, and the remaining nine were inmates. Adidas is suing the Australian fashion brand White Fox for selling and advertising clothes with a four-striped design. It argues it is deceptively similar to the German company's distinct three-stripe logo. White Fox has declined to comment. The Great Mosque of Aleppo in Syria has been reopened to worshippers after years of restoration. The ancient mosque was near the centre of fighting between pro-Assad and rebel forces during the civil war. BBC News.
1: Last Friday, I sent a text to my co-host, Tristan Redman, who, as you all might know, has lived in Paris for years and has covered quite a few French protests over his career. I wrote to Tristan and asked, is everything okay in France? I keep seeing these reports of protests. Tristan wrote me back, and I want to read you all his response. Hey, yeah, high school students are demonstrating about the state of public education. It's been unusually aggressive considering most of them are actually kids, police using riot gear and what have you, but it's limited to certain spots. Still, he added, the feeling of a country creaking at the seams deepens. Since Tristan's somewhat ominous message, the situation has become more serious and more volatile. On Monday, a 15-year-old was seriously injured during the protests. The boy's hand was blown off during a confrontation between police and demonstrators, leading France to suspend the use of stun grenades for policing. On Tuesday, the protests grew and spread with high school students being joined by national unions, and hundreds of thousands took to the streets. And as we are recording, more major protests are expected. From the BBC, I'm Asma Khalid in Washington, D.C. And today on The Global Story, what is going on in France? And why should the rest of the world pay attention?
2: They've closed the schools, the universities, because they're very terrified of what's happening.
1: Coming up later in the show, we're going to hear from a student who has been protesting in Paris.
2: The youth will not let them keep funding war and keep funding rich people instead of giving money for our future.
1: But before that, to understand the backstory here, I wanted to turn to Tristan. Before Tristan and I hosted this show, we had long careers as journalists out in the field. And for Tristan, a lot of that time was in France. He actually lives in Paris. That's where his kids go to school. It's his home. Which means over the years, he has covered a number of French protests. And so I actually wanted to begin with the central question of what is actually happening in France.
3: Well, Asma, on Tuesday, the pictures went around the world. There were demonstrations across more than 40 towns and cities in France, hundreds of thousands of people on the streets. There were scenes of bins being burnt, riot police out, students, high school students primarily, protesting, calling for better education conditions in their high schools. They say their schools are underfunded. They say, you know, the roofs are leaking, the teachers are absent, they're not paid enough. And they say that the conditions under which they're learning have just become impossible. Now, those protests started off small. They were organized by high school student unions, but they've gained momentum. And this week, they've been joined by other groups, including nationwide trade unions, which led to these demonstrations across the country on Tuesday. Organizers say more than 500,000 people took part in these protests. Police say around 250,000 out there supporting the high school students in their calls for more state funding for education, and also to express a more generalized dissatisfaction with the way the country is being run. And look, French demonstrations, this is a well-practiced, well-oiled machine. You get out in the streets of Paris, there are people by the sides of the street. You know, there's always a bunch of people selling merguez sausage, hot dogs. You have these vans going down the street with massive speakers on the roof, kind of pulsing out, you know, demonstration songs.
1: Sounds a bit like a festival.
3: I mean, there's definitely a festival element to it, yeah. But there's also been violence in these protests. So as you mentioned earlier on, a 15-year-old boy at a demonstration in the north of France had his hand blown off on Monday. Now, this week, in reaction to that, the police said that they were going to scale back some of their tactics because that shocked people, even though, look, unfortunately, violence in French demonstrations is not uncommon. You know, if you think back to the Gilets Jaunes, the yellow vest demonstrations back in 2018, 2019, I remember interviewing people who'd lost eyes, who'd had their hands blown off in those demonstrations. This, unfortunately, is something that happens. But for it to happen to a child, a 15-year-old, is something that has really shocked people. And the police have had to take stock of that and react. And they've said they're no longer going to use some of their more aggressive tactics in handling these demonstrations.
1: Tristan, you described the situation of high school students protesting. Was there an immediate catalyst? And the reason I ask this is I usually think of protests in the United States springing up as a result of something that took place. Like, you know, for example, the mass protests we saw after the murder of George Floyd here a couple of years ago in the United States.
3: There isn't really one thing that set this all off in terms of a kind of key moment, one thing that happened to one person. It all started in mid-September when some students decided to come to the aid of some teachers who were on strike about pay and working conditions. Unions got involved, and it's kind of grown organically from there. The organizers of these demonstrations at their origin were high school student unions. Now, the idea that high school students should be formed into unions.
1: Are you talking about union like a labor union?
3: Yeah, almost exactly like a labor union.
1: Oh, interesting. So it's not just like a club.
3: Well, sort of. It's a thing which goes back decades. Union culture is very much a part of French society, and student unions are often seen as a way for high school students to take their first steps in kind of organized political life, so to speak. You'll often see that politicians on the left, you know, grown-up politicians on the left in France started their political careers in high school student unions. So it sounds very alien to anyone who's not in France, who's not familiar with this idea of student unions, but they are a real thing. And here they are being taken very seriously.
1: You mentioned demands, Tristan. So let's talk more about that. What are the specific demands that the students have? I mean, if they want better public education, I don't know, that sounds kind of admirable that students are demanding a better quality schooling.
3: Well, I mean, yes, you could separate their demands into two things. Think of them as the present and the future. In the present, they say that the conditions in their schools are deplorable. They say class sizes are too large. You know, there are reports of people saying there aren't even any chairs in their school. Mm-hmm. Sometimes they have to do lessons standing up. So that's all about kind of funding of public services in the present. And students are saying that they can't get the education that they need because there just isn't the money to educate them. But there's also a concern about the future here. So young people in France are worried about what happens to them when they finish their studies. They're worried about AI. They're worried about what kind of jobs they might be for them to go to in the future.
1: That's a very universal feeling these days.
3: Yeah, exactly. And, you know, they say that they're scared about the future. So it's a really serious question for them, what's going on at the moment. And Asma, I've been speaking to a student in Paris. She's called Alice. She studies at Sciences Po, which is the kind of political sciences elite school in Paris. It's well known for its student activism. Here's what she told me.
2: So I'm Alice, 20 years old. I'm part of l'Union Étudiante, the biggest student union in France, and currently a student at Sciences Po.
3: So you've been out protesting for the last few days. Why are you protesting?
2: The movement started because some students, high school students, in the suburb of Paris, had no professors in some disciplines. And this is very inequalitarian compared to the Parisian high schools that have plenty of teachers, better fundings, especially private schools. So the movement really started for equality and better financial means and fundings for education and for our future.
3: Just to be clear, Alice, the core of this demonstration is by high school students. You're a university student. Why have you joined the high school students?
2: It's really all youth in the streets together. So this movement is really both high school students and university students, and we share the same problems, especially for our future.
3: What do you want from them? What are the demands? What would you like to see them do?
2: We've published a website with 10 urgent measures and demands for the youth. We demand 10 billion fundings for the youth, higher grants for students, fundings for education, better school times hours, renovation of establishments because our roofs are currently collapsing like on our heads in some of the high schools. We demand 150,000 rooms in universities. Each year, many people are unable to enter universities because there is no room left.
3: Mm-hmm.
2: So we want more of that.
3: What are you seeing on the ground during these protests? You know, there have been images going around the world of what's been happening, not just in Paris, but in other French cities. What's been your experience during protests?
2: I think those protests are very impressive and historic. I've been protesting for 4 years now, and those are the biggest one I've seen from the youth. We had 90% of universities blocked, 2,000 high schools blocked as well. And we had massive protests today, especially in front of Sciences Po, with barricades being dressed in the streets. So yeah, those protests are very impressive, but we also see very high repression from the police and a lot of violence. So yeah, I think it's very impressive, but the violence is very shocking as well.
3: Well, I mean, there have been accusations of violence on both sides, haven't there? That there have been agitators within the demonstrations, there have been accusations against the police who've been involved. Are you hopeful that the demonstrations are going to bring about change?
2: Yes, I think the government is really scared and terrified of this movement. They've closed the schools, the universities, because they are very terrified of what's happening. And I think it has now to invest in the youth and into our future, because the youth will not let them keep funding war and keep funding rich people instead of giving money for our future. And we will continue this movement until we get victory.
3: Are you going to be demonstrating again on Thursday?
2: Yes, we have plenty of gatherings happening on Thursday, tomorrow, in many of France regions. And I think we will be plenty in the streets again and next week as well until we gain victory.
3: Thanks so much for your time, Alice. It's been very interesting to talk with you. Stay safe.
2: Thank you.
1: That was really interesting. Have we seen elected officials, school administration, anybody willing to make concessions to what these student demands are?
3: So, look, the government has said that they are taking the students' demands seriously. The reality is they don't have that much latitude to do too much about it, because the bank accounts of the government are stretched thin, if not absolutely empty. And, you know, the critics of the demonstrations are saying that some schools have been partially burnt or ransacked in places, and that that's going to cost even more money to repair, money that is already incredibly thin on the ground. And
1: meaning they've been burned throughout these protests, you're saying?
3: Well, yeah. I mean, there have been fires in some schools, and you know, some school leaders are saying, you know, hundreds of thousands of euros of damage have been done by the protesters, and that's just making the situation worse, not better. So, you know, the government doesn't have a lot of capacity right now to do much about this. And that's something of intense concern, not just for students, but for leaders. You know, like, how are they going to get themselves out of this situation? It's really unclear.
1: I also want to understand where the energy for these protests is coming from beyond students, because these aren't just student protests at this point anymore in France. Is there a leader of this movement at this point?
3: Well, that is an absolutely key question right now, Asma, because the debate around the demonstrations is really evolving. 6 months out from the presidential election, everything is political right now. And so there have been a lot of accusations that the demonstrations have been fomented by a man called Jean-Luc Mélenchon, who is the far left leader in France.
1: Okay.
3: He's a guy who's been around for a very long time. He has a party called La France Insoumise, which roughly translates as France Unbowed. Think of him roughly as a French equivalent of Bernie Sanders. He's quite a controversial figure in French politics. Polls at the moment suggest that there is a very good chance that the French presidential election in 2027 could come down to a runoff between, on the one hand, Jean-Luc Mélenchon on the far left and Marine Le Pen, the far right leader. So, as you can imagine, people on the French right are not missing the opportunity of blaming Jean-Luc Mélenchon and his party for what's going on. They say that Jean-Luc Mélenchon has instrumentalized these demonstrations, that he is whipping them up, making them worse. Well, Jean-Luc Mélenchon has been speaking out. He put out a video on social media, quite a long speech with him sitting behind a desk, looking somewhat presidential with like a worker's helmet on the shelf behind him. You know, he kind of styles himself as a sort of old school hard left leader. He has used words like police savagery. He called on people to go to the streets to confront the police for this. And people have interpreted that as a call for ramping up the tensions in the street. On the other hand, Mélenchon himself and his political party say he's simply calling on people to go to the streets to demonstrate about their legitimate political demands. Students on the streets say, look, that is being entirely exaggerated. We have our own political agency. We don't need Jean-Luc Mélenchon to make us demonstrate. We're doing it because we have legitimate demands. So a lot of the students deny it. It is absolutely the case that some people from the far left have been participating in the demonstrations. That's not unusual. I think it's unclear to what extent LFI, this party, have responsibility for starting the demonstrations. It's a very political question. Marine Le Pen has been blaming Jean-Luc Mélenchon for some of the unrest. He would obviously deny it.
1: The picture you paint, Tristan, is so different than the narrative we have heard here in the United States amongst some on the right, including the president of the United States. On Monday, President Trump posted on social media that these protests were the result of, in his words, out of control mass migration. He went on to write, "This isn't about schools. This is about Islam wanting to take over a once great country." We also heard from the U.S. ambassador to the United Nations, Mike Waltz, and likewise, the conservative commentator Ben Shapiro, who hosts a pretty popular podcast, described this movement as a cautionary tale for Americans. Is there any truth to this narrative that they are depicting?
3: We've seen time and time again members of the Trump administration focusing on stories of unrest, not just in France, but in Europe more widely. You know, we saw it quite recently in Spain, in the enclave of Ceuta in North Africa, when we had an influx of migrants coming into that Spanish territory in North Africa. This is a different story. This isn't about migration. This is a movement about economic problems, the ability of the government to pay for public services. This is about education. France is not without its problems to do with immigration. Immigration is going to be a major issue when it comes to the French presidential election. It's no secret that that's one of the main reasons why Marine Le Pen is among the favorites to win the election next year, because she says that she'll come down hard on illegal immigration to the country. It's not that is not an issue in France. It's just not the issue here.
1: And even Marine Le Pen, is she describing these, you know, student-led protests as being about immigration? Her version is not matching up, you're saying, with what some on the right in the US are saying.
3: She's not. I mean, that's not to say that she's not involved in the politics around all of this. She hasn't shied away from accusing Jean-Luc Mélenchon, as we've already discussed, of fomenting the demonstrations. She is presenting this week her economic program for France for the election. She has ring-fenced education spending in that economic program. So, you know, she's sensitive to the question. She is not suggesting that these demonstrations are being caused by immigration in France. It's just not something which is on the table.
1: I want to go back to something that Mélenchon, the far-left leader, spoke to in his video earlier. He described these protests as the most powerful since 1968. Can you explain that to me? I mean, look, the 1960s was a really politically volatile era here in the United States. What was going on in France during this time period?
3: Well, I mean, 1968 was a volatile moment all around the world. If you think back to, for example, the Prague Spring in 1968, well, France had its own spring. It was May 1968.
4: France, May 1968. A nation of strikes, of violence. A country paralyzed across its length and breadth. The simmering of unrest amongst its student population rapidly boiled, then boiled over. Citizens from every walk of life, from every class, became involved.
3: University students, primarily on the Paris left bank, demonstrated for weeks.
4: Quickly, the situation reverted to ugly street warfare, with riot police giving no quarter and getting none in return.
3: There were, you know, famous pictures of them throwing cobblestones at police officers, hunkering down in university buildings and producing student newspapers and famous art pamphlets and posters. And they were calling for the resignation of the then president of France, Charles de Gaulle at the time.
4: General de Gaulle's personal strength had failed to bring the nation back into line. He had called for a referendum on his leadership for June 16th. But has said he might retire at the end of the year, an indication that he expects to win that referendum.
3: He didn't immediately resign, but by the end of the next year, he had gone. Charles de Gaulle was a totemic figure in French 20th century history, and the fact that students played a role in his eventual downfall speaks to the capacity of students to play a role in the political process in France. And 1968 is this kind of moment that a lot of people refer back to as a kind of moment of hope and change for the future. 1960s counterculture protest. A lot of French people think of France before 1968 and France after 1968, that it was this kind of transformative moment that dragged France into the modern era. And there are still a lot of politicians in the French system who cut their teeth in that era as French student protesters.
1: You know, that's really striking, Tristan, because some of the headlines I've seen here in the US press, they read France in crisis, discontent grips France. It seems to be much bigger and broader than student protests. It is this sense that something is going on in France, whether it's a fiscal crisis, a political crisis, but that France seems to be almost at the cusp of a tipping point. Does it feel like that in France?
3: From a distance, from outside of France, it does look like protests like this are things that happen all the time. And to some extent, that's true.
1: You said it, Tristan. But yes, we do think, oh, the French, they're protesting again about something.
3: And to some extent, it is true. Protests are part of the fabric of life in France, especially at this time of year. This is actually known as part of protest season. After the summer vacation, you have this thing called the rentrée, which is when everyone comes back from holiday and goes back to school and goes back to work. And people do their rentrée. They publish books for the rentrée. They have political conferences and they have political demonstrations for the rentrée. There is a lot of myth-making about protests in France, that French people are never happy, they're just a bunch of discontents, and, you know, they should just go home and, you know, get on with life like the rest of us. And that's not quite how things are seen in France. French people believe that protesting is an important duty. It's not all French people, but a lot of French people believe that protesting is part of their democratic duty. It's part of the conversation that happens between voters, citizens on the one hand, and governments on the other. And it's part of the normal political protest. So, you know, on any given week in France, in Paris, you'll see protests of some description happening on a Wednesday afternoon or a Saturday, not necessarily of this scale right now. This is something bigger, but it is an important part of French society. But that said, there is a deep feeling right now in France that things are not working. People are worried for the future. There is a budget crisis. There is very, very little money for public spending. And in a country where a large proportion of the workforce are employed by the government as civil servants in one form or another, that's something which frightens people, because public spending is a motor of the economy. People are worried about where growth is coming from. People are worried about what the future, not just of France is, but of Europe more widely. Now, that sense of malaise is driving people to go to the political extremes, arguably, as we've already discussed, so on the far left and the far right.
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3: Thanks for having me, Asma. I'm sorry to be quite somber about things. I hope I can come back with better news on the show soon.

That's it for our show today. Our guest, if I may call him that, as you all may know, is my co-host Tristan Redman, longtime resident and journalist in France. As always, if you liked our show and want to hear more from us, you can subscribe to The Global Story as a podcast. We have new episodes every weekday. Thanks, as always, for spending some time with us, and we'll be back again tomorrow.

0: I'm Bob McDonald, host of Quirks and Quarks. Have you felt misled by your weather app this year? Let down by your local meteorologist? Blindsided by a heat wave or a thunderstorm? Well, you're not alone. After years of improving accuracy, weather forecasts and storm trackers have become less reliable in 2026, and it all comes down to data.
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Hey, I'm Tom Power. Welcome to Q. Do you remember having a poster of someone on your wall as a teenager? I mean, depending on your age, maybe it was Leonardo DiCaprio or David Cassidy or Farrah Fawcett. For a lot of people in the early 2000s, that person was Josh Hartman. He was in the biggest movies, on the cover of teen magazines. He was everywhere until one day he wasn't. Turns out that was completely intentional. Josh will tell you why he walked away from starring roles and what he wanted instead. Josh is now playing a Newfoundland fisherman in the Netflix series Below. He'll tell you about learning the accent and which CBC radio show he listened to make sure he got it right. That's coming up. Plus, the Canadian artist Sibel Young will tell you about her new work, inspired by how your body changes in menopause. Coming up on Q.

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1: Hundreds of thousands of people have taken to the streets across France as a wave of protests by high school pupils spread to their parents, university students and unions. Crowds of teenagers marched from the Place de la République in Paris, calling for more resources for schools and what they called less repression from police. Police clashed with demonstrators in Lyon, used tear gas in Paris and Marseille, and water cannon in Rennes, but there was little of the serious trouble that marred previous protests. Prime Minister Sébastien Lecornu condemned the earlier violence and said that since the protests had begun, 215 students and 85 staff had been hurt, as well as 715 police officers. The government said there had been disruption in 891 high schools on Tuesday, almost a quarter of all lycées, and said more than 250,000 demonstrators had taken to the streets during the day. And France on Tuesday test fired for the first time its new M51.3 nuclear capable ballistic missile from a nuclear powered submarine, the Defence Ministry has confirmed. It wasn't carrying a warhead. The missile, a variant of France's M51 missile, was fired from Le Vigilant submarine off Brittany and impacted in the North Atlantic, hundreds of kilometres from any coastline. President Emmanuel Macron witnessed the firing from a French warship. The launch was conducted without a payload and in strict compliance with international obligations. WRP News, I'm Paul McNally.
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3: You're listening to Q from CBC on public radio in the United States and across North America on Sirius XM 161. I'm Tom Power. You know, sometimes people end up on a path that doesn't actually square with who they really are. I mean, you might know that feeling. Maybe you ended up in a job that looks great on paper, but it's just not you. Or like you find yourself living a life that other people seem more excited about than you are. Josh Hartnett knows that feeling. Josh Hartnett became famous very young, and from the time he was like a teenager, he was a heartthrob. Like people would, when I was a kid, rip out his photo out of magazines and put it on their lockers. And Josh Hartnett was in huge movies like Pearl Harbor and Black Hawk Down. And then at the height of all that, he just kind of disappeared. I mean, he turned down Superman twice. A few years later, he shows up again playing serial killers and nuclear physicists, the tortured husband of a famous reclusive author. Roles that maybe aren't blockbusters, but they're more interesting than your average superhero. But maybe the most surprising thing, at least for anyone who lives in a 200-kilometer radius of where I am, is Josh Hartnett's latest role. He's playing a fisherman in Newfoundland and Labrador. In the new Netflix show Below, Josh plays a guy named Calvin Penny, this dad haunted by his own grief and terrified of something underneath the water. And to prepare, Josh went all in. He got his small craft boat license. He learned to tie his own nets. And he listened to hours of CBC radio to try and master a very specific Newfoundland accent. Good idea, by the way. Another thing, when we spoke, it was weird. I was in Toronto and he was in St. John's. He was in my hometown because our studio in St. John's hadn't been built yet. Anyway, here's my conversation with Josh Hartnett. Josh, how are you? Thanks for being here.
4: I'm good. I'm happy to be here. Thank you for having me. I'm just holding down the fort for you.
3: God.
4: I'll do whatever you need me to do up here if you need some housekeeping done.
3: I was just talking to Mom. She's trying to get a new garage door put on. So if you could give her a hand with that'd be really lovely. It'd be nice of you.
4: Consider it done, Tom.
3: I love reading a little bit about you in and Newfoundland. And obviously, when I was there while you were filming, it was very exciting that you guys were there and that story was getting told and that you were there. And then I was doing some research, and I saw that you did a bit of research on Newfoundland before you went out. I heard you watched a couple of documentaries. What did you take in?
4: Yeah, well, I watched The Children of Fogo, which I think is kind of a, especially the original one, the RTE documentary from, I think, the 1960s. It gave me a sense of the isolation that occurs in some of these fishing villages, especially at that point up on the north coast. But I think now sort of the more westerly side of the island, there's still some places that are far enough away that you can't get to them in a day. Like you've got to take a drive and then take a ferry and all that sort of stuff. And, but I mean, my research was limited by, you know, just what I could find on the internet until I got here. And really the research started when I arrived, and that was speaking to the people and everyone who I came in touch with wanted to help me. So it made it so much easier for me to kind of get into it.
3: Tell me more about that. I got some questions about how you developed the accent. Yeah. Tell me more about that. Tell me more about getting off the plane, what your first impressions were. And I love the idea that people were trying to give you a hand.
4: Well, my first impressions were, I'd physically seen St. John's before, just in pictures, but the feel of this place, I was just talking to a friend of mine who's here with me right now, and this is his first time here. And he said, this city has a magical feel to it. It's like sort of haunted and sort of bright at the same time. There's something unusual about this place. And he's traveled all over the world and so have I. And it's true. You get this sort of feeling of being in a place that has its own type of magic. What that is, I can't really put a finger on, but it feels unlike anything else. St. John's and the surrounding area.
3: Where did you go? You went to a lobster boil, I heard. You went to the Duke a few times?
4: I went to the Duke a couple times. We were down in Petty Harbor for a little bit. I was speaking to a fisherman down there who was teaching me how to tie my own nets and teaching me all the rope trade that you need to learn. And I was also getting my fishing license and my small boat captain license.
3: You had to get your fishing license and your small craft license?
4: Yeah.
3: Wow.
4: Yeah. I was driving those things.
3: Of course, in order to drive those things, you have to have your small craft license.
4: Yeah. You don't want me like running into a rock.
3: No, but you also
4: destroying the props.
3: You also just need to have one in order to be out on the water.
4: Yeah, exactly.
3: So you had someone showing you how to do the nets. You had someone helping you out with this. You really did a bit of Newfoundland boot camp here.
4: Had to. Yeah. But it was a pleasure because everybody was so sensitive to what we were trying to achieve, wanting us to pull it off well. They understood what was at stake and they were there for me throughout production. So I only had 3 weeks here before we started shooting, but then I had 5 months here while we were shooting. So in the end, I felt like I'd learned quite a bit about what it meant to be someone from here.
5: Here's the old man.
6: If he's an old man, what's that make me?
5: Don't you go getting philosophical on me now.
6: It's all his fault, you know.
5: How's that?
6: He let the Crockers walk all over him his whole life.
5: Jeez, you're some hard on him.
6: Well, somebody's got to be.
3: I'm talking to you right now. You're at CBC Newfoundland, and you're on the bottom floor. On the upstairs floor is the offices of the broadcast, formerly known as the Fisheries Broadcast.
4: Yes,
3: And they'll be broadcasting down the hall kind of any minute now, actually.
4: Great. I should go in. I would love to meet them.
3: Well, my understanding is you listen, which is, if not the oldest radio show in Canada, one of the oldest.
4: It's the longest running.
3: Longest running. And you listen to that show to help develop your accent. Is that right?
4: Yes, 100%. So we had a fantastic dialect coach. There were things that we did as a group to sort of make sure that we were in the same place because there are so many regional dialects throughout Newfoundland. I wanted to get a sense of I wanted to hear as many as I could as quickly as possible. And obviously I couldn't travel in the course of 3 weeks all the way over to Bonavista or to Gander or wherever. And I wanted to go to try and get these different sounds. And the broadcast was the perfect show to take on. And I could listen to it daily and it had an archive that I could listen to as well.
3: Yeah, for people who don't know, the Fisheries Broadcast is an incredibly long-running show and the longest-running show. And you would hear people calling from all around Newfoundland. And I think even people in Canada think that there's sort of one Newfoundland accent. And to be honest, it's kind of mine. Like, it's the St. John's, like, hi, how are you? My name's Tom Power. I'm from St. John's, you know. But my wife's family's from Grand Falls, and it's far more like this out there, like a lot more up like that. And then there's, like, the crowd out in Port-au-Grave who kind of talk like that. A little bit of that. So there's so many different regional accents.
4: Yeah.
3: Talk to me about developing the one you wanted to use for this show.
4: One of the actors in our show is named Sean Doyle, and his family comes from the western side. I'm going to screw this up. I don't know exactly what town, but his family was French, and there was a very large French contingent, I think, over there. And so that accent that he came in with was much different than what we were going for. I think ours was more the sort of north, just north of the island, right at the beginning of what is now called Iceberg Alley, going down into, you know, the Bay of St. Lawrence.
3: Yeah, that's right.
4: It's more, I guess, in line with Fogo, but not quite as Irish as that was from those documentaries, obviously. But even now, I think that's kind of the area that we were hoping for. because we had to sound like we were a family.
3: Well, Jesse McKeown, who's behind the show and this is his brainchild and the creator of it and the maker of it, he told me that you sort of took on the role of, I mean, you're a dad in the show, but also you sort of got everyone together as a family to make sure that the accents work.
4: I definitely took on the dad role. These are kids, most of them, not Willow, but the rest of them, they're kids. And they're young actors just want to be out. They want to be at the Duke a lot more than I do. And I want to make sure that we came out of this fully intact as a family. And I think that if you don't believe in these characters, it's very hard to follow them through the kind of insanity that they go through. It's the conceit of the film, the show takes you on this journey into local lore, but also beyond that into something almost supernatural. And you need to feel for these people. You need to understand them, but you also need to feel that they exist. And so it was very important that the family came together and felt real.
3: Lest people think that this is a Newfoundland only story. It's a very universal story about a father looking after his family, a very universal story about trying to heal from things that happened in the past. I heard a story that there were tweaks you had gone to Jesse, the guy behind the show, and said, you know, there are changes I was hoping to make this a little bit more either relatable to me or things I understand or maybe from my own life. Do you know what I'm referring to?
4: Yeah, well, sometimes this happens when you're making a show. People want the character's intention sort of written on the page. They want to know what the character is going through, where he's coming from. So there's a lot of exposition. And if you put that in the mouth of your main character, it can be a rough watch. And I think Jesse was forced to do that beforehand. When I came in, I said, look, I don't know this world, but I know a world that's somewhat like it, being from Minnesota. And there's a reticence amongst people that live kind of off the beaten path outside of big cities to complain about their own situation. I don't want the character to come across like he is constantly talking about his trauma or his past. It's not something I believe that he would do. So it's like, can we pull that back? I would like to see, if you're interested in that version of the character, I'd very much like to play him. And he said, yeah, 100%. That's what he had intended anyway. So we were able to kind of pull back some of that sort of more verbose, a little bit aside to the audience-y kind of stuff. And that helped make the character who he is.
3: It's been fun learning a little bit about Minnesota and a little bit about St. Paul getting ready for this interview with you. I found this one little kind of tidbit in some article about you, and I kind of went crazy about it. So what I saw was Josh Hartnett's father played guitar for Al Green, and I was like, what? So I ended up finding a lot about the Minnesota St. Paul music scene, right?
4: Yes.
3: And I found out the name of, hold on, I even found your dad's band, which is Misspent Youth.
4: The current one, yes.
3: Yeah, the current one, but I saw The Inmates, I saw the bands that he came up in, you know, all the way through.
4: Fabulous Niles, yeah.
3: Yeah, and the something Order of Elephants or something like that.
4: Yeah.
3: And I heard Misspent Youth, and they were great. So here's my question:
4: how did you hear the Misspent Youth?
3: There's one video online, and it has 505 views. And Josh, now there's 506. And
4: that's amazing. It's my dad watching it 502 of those times. That's so good.
3: So here's my guess: Al Green, one of the greatest singers in history, I bet came to Minnesota and needed a band.
4: So when Al Green was as big as he became, he had touring bands. And so my dad was with him around the Midwest. The question was, has he ever played with anyone famous at some point? And I said, yeah, he played with Al Green one time. It's not like he was Al Green's guy, but he played with Al Green.
3: Can I say, that's so cool.
4: It is pretty cool. Yeah.
3: He's
4: going to love this interview. He will, if he hears this, he's going to be like mortified. He's going to be so embarrassed.
3: He wasn't a full-time musician though, right?
4: He was up until I was born. And when I was born, he felt like he had to become a responsible human being and make money and support the family.
3: Well, this is all starting to make sense to me. Again, I'm not trying to dig into anyone's psychology here, but you know, I was reading this interview with you from, I don't know when it was, not that long ago. And you were talking a little bit about the choices you've made in your career. And you talked about how you learned from your family that you can have a fulfilling artistic life and it also be a job, and you can go home from your job and be a normal person. Would that have been something you would have learned from having a gigging musician / day job dad?
4: No, I think that what I learned from my dad was that work is never going to fulfill you in the way the family does.
3: Another story that I found I thought was really interesting is that because you're from Minnesota, St. Paul, so was Prince. And I came across this very brief article where you said something like, An ex-girlfriend of mine was friends with Prince, so I got to hang out with Prince.
7: I did.
3: Would you mind?
7: I was able to spend a couple of nights out at clubs or gatherings with Prince. Did I spend a lot of time speaking to him at these in these environments? Not really. I was able to talk to him a little bit, and then I was able to go see him at a couple of gigs with her.
3: The quote I saw you say about him is, and I don't think he turned off in the way that other artists do. And I guess I wondered whether he gave you, I thought that quote was curious given the choices you made. I wonder if you saw something there and said, well, that's another way of being.
7: I wouldn't say it's a binary, but there are some people that are really, really, really good at separating their life from their fiction. There are other people that live their fiction. I think he is someone who created a concept of himself that he wanted to show to the world. And he probably, when he was in his own life at home, was different. But from what I experienced out in the world at these very brief sort of encounters, he was still Prince. He was not letting his guard down.
3: I got to tell you, I love a Prince story. You're in the middle of my conversation with Josh Hartnett. My name's Tom Power. You're listening to Q. You know, Josh is an interesting guy. You know, he was a heartthrob, a leading man, a movie star. The story around him is that he chose to step away from Hollywood. I mean, he turned down Superman twice. He even was rumored to be in talks to be Batman in the first Christopher Nolan Batman. But he chose something more interesting. And the longer you talk to him, the choices are starting to make sense. That fame was never the goal.
7: And I was a young guy who was still trying to figure out what I was about. And I didn't. All the noise surrounding fame was not helping that in any way, shape, or form. I think a remarkable achievement when young actors come out the other side and still have their, who become famous at a very young age, still have their, you know, their sanity. It's crazy. And when you get older and you start to realize that this business or any business doesn't have to define you as a person, then it's much easier to go into the world and do the work that you want to do and then listen to what people have to say and not take on that hate or whatever and make it part of your personality.
3: But do you think any of that came from the way you were brought up in the musical environment you're brought up?
7: I am a product of my environment and as I think, you know, most of us are. I mean, it wasn't a priority in my family to always chase the brass ring. It never has been. I think my parents would have accepted it. I think they thought it was pretty great that I was able to do the things I was able to do at a young age. They thought it was fun, but they never looked at me differently, and they never valued that or me because of that, which was very nice to have.
3: They might as well be Newfoundlanders, to be fair.
7: High praise, thank you.
3: you ended up working, though, I mentioned the Batman thing. You did end up working with Christopher Nolan in Oppenheimer, and you were really great in that.
7: Thank you.
3: I just have a couple of questions about that because I don't get the chance to talk to you very much because I didn't go to the Duke. this was quite an incredible cast, man. Cillian Murphy, Robert Downey Jr., Matt Damon, Florence Pugh, Gary Oldman, Rami Malek, Kenneth Branagh. I could keep going. How do you feel in a room like that with people like that?
7: Something that I think you'd have to understand about me just generally, I think, in order to contextualize the answer, is that I've never been a big acting fan. Like, I've never been like, oh, I love that actor. I want to be just like that actor. It's never, I love films. I love filmmakers. I love writers. And I really, really, like, I clam up around really fantastic filmmakers and writers. So I guess I was happy to be working with really professional and fantastic actors who could hold up their side of the scene and we could do something fun together. That's great. That's a really wonderful thing. But as far as the fame aspect of it goes, it doesn't really affect me, I don't think.
3: A couple of days ago, Gary Oldman, speaking of I will say we can all agree, great actors, he said Christopher Nolan gives the best, he gave me an example, he said he gives the best director's notes of any filmmaker I've ever worked with. Do you have an example of that?
7: Chris is a man of few words in direction, and they're chosen carefully. That's the sign of an excellent director. I think when you're a younger director and you want everything to be exactly the way you envision it in your head, you tend to overanalyze every moment and give actors very sort of internal seeming but prescriptive notes over the top, like a little too much to think about. Not everything has to be. He's an excellent director. There was no one point where he said anything to me. He's always in there too, which is really nice. So when you're shooting something, he's right there and he's watching. And he's watching on this little teeny monitor and then he's watching your face. And his direction is just like, you know, should we try it again?
3: Gary said the note he got was he was acting, he was Commissioner Gordon, and he said, Christopher Nolan walked up to him and said, a little more at stake.
7: Oh, yeah. Perfect. Yeah, that's a perfect, perfect, because he knows that Gary knows how to produce that. Also, you're talking about Christopher Nolan, one of the best directors around, working with one of the best actors of all time. So, like, he doesn't have to say much to Gary Oldman. There might be other situations where he would have to say more. But
3: what's the best acting note you've ever gotten from a director?
7: I mean, I just got done working with Oliver Stone, and Oliver Stone famously loves to keep his actors off balance. Doesn't like you to feel like you're too comfortable. So there was a wedding scene. This movie is partially about his life. It's a fictionalized account of his life and a wedding scene that's kind of not dissimilar to his wedding. The woman who plays my wife is in the scene with the woman who plays my mom and the woman who plays her mom. Everybody's getting compliments, but not me. And every once in a while, he just come over and be like, Josh. And then like walk off. And it was the most stimulating thing I could ever receive because I knew that he was messing with me, but I also like so badly wanted to please him, wanted to make this Oliver Stone an Oliver Stone movie. So I just push it more and more and more to the point that I felt like I was losing my mind. And I think that's what he was hoping for, you know, and it worked. Like the character was inebriated on many substances. So getting to that point was important. And I think that just by playing off my own insecurity and not giving me anything, he achieved what he needed to achieve. So it's also the complimenting of everybody else around me, being very specific about their work, and then just, you know.
3: By the way, I love that the two best acting note stories I've heard at TIFF this year are Gary Oldman with Christopher Nolan saying to him, a little more at stake, and you saying, yeah. Oliver Stone just going, you know.
7: Yeah, yeah. No, oh, God, yeah.
3: I love how surprised I am to see you show up in things sometimes. You know, yeah. I was, you know, when I saw you in Oppenheimer and then I saw you in The Bear, you know, when I saw you in Verity, which I got to see last week. And then when I found out you were in this show Below, could you give me any sentence or anything at all that might let me know what guides you to a yes when it comes to a role? Because it seems to be a lot of different things.
7: Well, first off, you need to have good people that you're working with. You need to find great collaborators. And then beyond that, is it surprising? Will it be unusual or will it feel somewhat surprising? Yeah, out of place in the context of what I've been doing.
3: Well, had I taken in grade 9 a bet on whether you'd end up in Newfoundland playing a father working a boat off the coast of Newfoundland, I'd be a much wealthier man now. Favorite Newfoundland expression you learned while you were there?
7: Oof. I mean, skeet is one that a lot of people... It was used a lot on set.
3: I just thought you'd say that. So I should be, I should be clear.
7: That was great.
3: It is the most... It's the most St. John's or the most Newfoundland expression because everyone says like, oh, you know, Lord Thunder and Jesus, you know.
7: Yeah, yeah.
3: The way we actually talk is we call each other skeets. Josh, that makes my life right there, buddy. That makes my life.
7: Oh, my pleasure.
3: Say hello to my hometown for me. I'll be there in a couple of days. And go say hi to my mom. Make sure she's doing all right.
7: I will. I'm going to fix that garage door.
3: Josh, congratulations.
7: Right. Thank you so much. Yeah, good to see you.

0: That is my conversation with Josh Hartnett. I got to tell you, that was sort of at the end of a long run of interviews for the Toronto International Film Festival, and that caught me off guard. That's the last thing I expected Josh Hartnett to ever say when I asked him his favorite Newfoundland expression. Even just the idea that he would know it at all. My wife said to me afterwards, she goes, who taught him that? Josh Hartnett stars in Below, which is streaming now on Netflix. All right, coming up on Cue, you could say the artist Sibel Young has a special relationship with paper. In fact, she says that the paper she uses kind of tells her what to do with it. Sibel, who is a Governor General award-winning artist, will make you think differently about the paper at your desk. I'm Tom Power. Cue is back right after this.
1: Calling all chocolate lovers. Paris is about to get a whole lot sweeter. From October 28th through November 1st, the world's largest celebration of chocolate returns to the Paris Expo Porte de Versailles for the annual Salon du Chocolat. 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The undisputed highlight of the event is the famous Chocolate Fashion Show, where models hit the runway in stunning avant-garde dresses made entirely out of real chocolate. Whether you're a serious connoisseur or just looking to satisfy your sweet tooth, it's a sensory celebration of creativity and gastronomy you won't want to miss. Again, that October 28th through November 1st in Paris. 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
0: I'm Tom Power, you're listening to Q. When the artist Sibel Young started out, she was making these large sculptures from wood and metal and other materials. But she says that when she discovered a certain type of Japanese paper, everything changed for her. She started making these miniature paper sculptures, and as she said, a world just kind of

0: She's created a whole bunch of kinetic paper machines that move in unique, kind of odd, repetitive ways. Actually, this has a lot to do with Sibel's thoughts around menopause and the changes she was feeling in her own body and mind. So Sibel Young joined me from the Toronto studio to talk about this new exhibition, about her career as a paper artist, and about the dialogue she has with Japanese paper. Because for Sibel, it's not all one way. How are you?
1: I'm great, thanks. Yeah, how are you?
0: I'm not too bad. What I wanted to ask you about was the first thing I mentioned, that you started out working in wood and metal. I'd love to hear the first time you started making work with paper.
1: Well, actually, I was pregnant with my daughter, so it became pretty clear that big wooden metal things were not going to be easy to make for a little while. And so I went to printmaking, and that brought me pretty quickly over to the Japanese paper place on Queen Street at the time. And when I lifted this particular beautiful, perfect little piece of Kurotani paper made from the Kurotani papermaking village and saw sort of the light shining through this watermark, it was just this immediate knowing, kind of how people might describe a love at first sight, but it was a tactile knowing and probably something else.
0: Hold on, when you say it was a tactile knowing and maybe something else, do you mean like a spiritual knowing or?
1: I think so. Yeah, I think so. Mm-hmm.
0: You felt something kind of in you that said, this is meant for me.
1: Yeah, very much. And it was just sort of like a kind of a hit the ground running that there was an immediate like synergistic relationship. So anything I wanted to do, it was there, but it was also helping me understand. There was almost a dialogue where I was also learning from it at every step of the way, like almost like it was kind of whispering in my ear, like, try this.
0: You've said this before. I was going to ask you about that. You said that the paper was telling you what to do as much as you were asking it to do something.
1: Yeah.
0: Explain that to me.
1: Well, I mean, there's the natural processes of, okay, if I fold it this way and I fold it a little further, but there was always this kind of beckoning of like, what if you fold it even a little further? Or what if you twist it even smaller? Or what if you use this paper that has a little bit more composition of a different fiber in it, and then you can express something more organic? Or there was always sort of like, once your hands were in it and once you were actually manipulating it, in, you know, by folding or twisting or working with a bamboo stick with it, it just kept begetting more.
0: And when did you first then move into miniatures?
1: It happened pretty quickly because when I was at home, as an at-home mom, pretty quickly after OCAD with these prints, I was making prints out of my bath, like biting my plates out of acid in my bathtub. It wasn't very good. So I did want to get away from printmaking.
0: That also sounds dangerous. Yeah. If you went into paper because wood and metal was too dangerous, acid in the bathtub is not probably the way to go.
1: It wasn't ideal. It was not ideal. Yeah. So, but because I had this sculptural background, I started working by creating little forms that had etchings on them. And then it just kind of cascaded into being able to do more and more and more with it.
0: For those who cannot see your work, how miniature are we talking for some of this work?
1: For example, a little rotary phone would be about an inch wide with all the little numbers and all of that.
0: Can I ask you kind of a practical question about that? Doesn't it ever get frustrating? Like, I would just think to have to manipulate things at that tiny scale would send my central nervous system rocketing. Like, yeah. isn't it hard?
1: Well, for that sort of 10 years of intense development, it was just joyful. It was exciting the more I could push it. Of course, then, you know, the eyes change, the neck starts to give out, the wrists don't like it anymore. So
0: and
1: then
0: you
1: didn't
0: use tweezers, right? Isn't that a thing with you?
1: Yeah, I just found that awls and a bamboo sticks are just incredible. Like you can do just about anything. Like there's so much you can do with a bamboo stick and different sharpening it different ways and things like that. And you can kind of put a tiny little dab of glue and then grab something and, you know, it's it works very happily with the paper. They come from the same place, so.
0: So before we talk about this new exhibition, I do want to give people a sense of your art. For example, in your work Self-Portrait, you took everyday household objects and musical instruments, created them in miniature, and then sort of deconstructed them. Like there's a miniature piano, and then next to it, its component parts in a heap.

0: In another work, you transformed everyday objects into creatures, like an umbrella into a jellyfish. Again, given that a lot of our audience will be seeing this on the radio or on a podcast, will be hearing me describe it. Can you describe one of your favorite pieces from that time?
1: Yeah, I mean, I guess we could talk about that piano. Because I was always vacillating between being fascinated by the completed objects of the real world, but also of the abstractions that you can see when you're just focusing on one little element, or if something's been thrown out in the garbage, what was it? What is it from? But also it's just a beautiful shape with a half circle cut out of it. When I was making the tiny grand piano, I was more fascinated by everything that it took to put the piano together. It just resonated very deeply about where the music comes from and what goes into the machine, I guess, that helps you create the music. So there's a tiny little kind of maybe 1.5-inch piano, and then all of its beautiful abstract parts laid out.
0: It also strikes me about how much of your art making seems to be based on both your body and the changes that are happening in your life and your body. Like by virtue that you are working with wood and metal, as we were talking about earlier, and then you make the decision to move to paper because it's a little bit less dangerous, and outside of the acid bath, everything kind of worked out. But even we were talking about your vision, and we were talking about, you know, how that changes your work. I think you know where I might be leading to in this latest exhibition, Comiphany, if I'm not mistaken. Inspired or started or in some way related to another change you were going through in your life?
1: Yeah, very much. Of course, you don't know it at the time. It hits you sort of extremely subtly and like a ton of bricks. But it also was simultaneous to the COVID lockdown. So I don't know, like, which came first, or if they really just both started arriving at the same time.
0: This is menopause and COVID?
1: Yes.
0: Yeah.
1: Yeah. So things in my body, both from COVID itself, I got COVID early on and got it many times, and a low-grade long COVID. The way I understood my body and what my usefulness was, what I was capable of doing, there's so much involved even with the way the brain was working, was just flipped upside down. So, you know, it can get pretty dark in there. Like menopause, a lot of women experience a real, like, suicidal ideation and, you know, some pretty extreme things. Yeah. And I always knew my higher self was always like, don't worry, like, it's just this thing. But I'm thinking these, you know.
0: There's no real difference. There's no, like, your body doesn't know the difference.
1: Yeah, the body's like, this sucks. So so there was always, like, I think going into kind of this repetitive motion of like, well, I know how to fold this thing. I'm going to make this square. I'm going to enjoy this triangle, or, you know, whatever. And I mean, in hindsight, I think I was probably in a way wanting to prove that things still worked somehow. And so getting into the sort of basics of motion and an ode to working, but not working, working, but like that it's still alive, even though it doesn't make sense.
0: Let me just catch everybody up here. You're still sculpting with paper, but this time making kinetic paper machines. These machines, now I only saw videos of them again over iTunes, but they seem to be in sort of perpetual motion, always sort of moving. I'm with you up to a point. I need your help with that last part. The relationship between menopause and movement, and in your body's moving, and how that inspired you to think about these, or is now you're realizing the creation of the machines is based around movement. Can you help me understand that a little bit better?
1: There was almost like reveling in a simple action, reveling in a simple ritual of movement, of breathing. I remember getting an ECG for the first time and going, oh my God, that thing's doing that 24 hours a day.
0: Yeah.
1: That's incredible.
0: Yeah.
1: And just sort of reveling in this, you know, a lot of, you know, we all have some sort of tick or some way of, like, we bounce our legs or, you know, things to regulate ourselves that are very machine-like and very soothing. So I became a lot more aware of that, because there was other noise out of the way, but there was a new kind of noise that had entered of, like, things aren't working. Like, I kept getting these messages of things aren't working. So I think I was quite interested in reveling in these tiny movements, and that they do repeat and they will come back.
0: Tom Power. 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
0: I'm Tom Power. You're listening to Q. You're in the middle of my conversation with paper artist and author Sibel Young, who has a new exhibition at the Koffler Gallery in Toronto. There was one line in the exhibition blurb that caught my eye. It said that the exhibition was influenced by Sibel's great uncle, the late ethnomusicologist and composer Colin McPhee. Now, if you're not an ethnomusicology nerd the way that I am, congratulations. I'm glad you have more of an active social life. But Colin McPhee moved to Bali. He was one of the first Westerners to study Balinese music and Balinese gamelan, which the best way I can describe it is sort of this large community percussion instrument. Colin McPhee went on to develop the gamelan for Western musicians and Western composers, and he used a lot of repetition in his pieces. So I wanted to ask Sibel about Colin's influence on her work, and she has a great story about the sort of serendipity between the work, so I played her some music. So that is Colin McPhee's work, Tabu Tabu Han, performed by the Esprit Orchestra. I can see, happy to hear that.
1: Yeah.
0: There's a serendipity that happened when you were getting ready for this exhibition. Is that, or when you were getting ready to work on this?
1: Oh, it was amazing. I really had kind of dove into this work. I had probably four sculptures really on the go, and I knew I needed to bring in some context to it and some framework, just to sort of validate what I was doing. And the first place I went was Canopy, the Toronto Public Library streaming service. And the first film that came up, I mean, I had, of course, searched 1930s experimental film before, but the first film that came up was from that era. It was called Mechanical Principles. And I hadn't even put the word mechanical in there. So it was like, oh my gosh. And it was this beautiful film by this fantastic abstract photographer at the time, Ralph Steiner, of these mechanical movements in black and white, just beautifully shot. So that was great. But when I looked in the credits right afterwards, there was a provisional soundtrack added to it, because the original piece was actually a collaboration between Ralph Steiner and Colin McPhee. And Colin McPhee destroyed almost all of the work he made before he went to Bali. So that sound was destroyed, but it was just one of those full body shiver, fall to the couch or floor, whatever was nearby at the moment, moments, because, for a lot of reasons, but we have a very small family, and he died shortly before I was born, and so I didn't know very much about him or the rest of my family. So it began this deep dive into his world, but also his writing of A House in Bali, about his time in Bali, also the nature of the music he created from Bali using ostinato, the repeated forms, and the layered rhythm was all like bang, bang, bang. And as well as what he had learned, because his book is written, you know, from a person who is very aware of the senses.
0: This is, let me just make sure I explain this correctly and make sure I get it right. This music we're talking about is often in very repetitive forms. Its power is through repetition. As a lot of Balinese music is, as a lot of Javanese music is, the power is not in individual notes, but it's in the repetition of fragments. And here you are, a generation removed or two, making your own work based on the idea of the existential power of repetition that really all we're all doing every day in a good life is repeating. And you start to see, oh, wow, aren't my great uncle, who I didn't even know, aren't we doing similar work?
1: Exactly, exactly. It's been really quite incredible.
0: There's working paper cannons in this exhibition, so danger is still your middle name. There's actually fire. And there's 108 of them. Why 108?
1: So, along with many other modalities that I've sort of learned to help support, you know, the changes in my body through this time of my life. And one of them is chanting, is working with a mala, which is a beaded necklace.
0: Yeah.
1: So where maybe in North America, we might have seen like Keep Calm, Carry On. If you're in India, you would see 108 because it represents, I'm not going to get this right particularly, but, you know, it completes a cycle. You enter the space of chanting or just counting or humming or whatever. By doing that 108 times, you're completing a cycle. And in that piece, I'm quite preoccupied with the paradox that is humanity, of both, you know, good and evil, violence and love and all of that. So the canons were sort of a playful way of delving into that, and the 108 just felt really important.
0: I would hate to put any intention on an artist's work. I really try to avoid it. But that being said, here I do it. Has this helped you at all? Like, has channeling these changes you've been going through in your own body and mind and in yourself through this work been helpful?
1: Oh, boy. Immensely. Yeah, immensely. And somehow when they began to really live on their own on the opening night, I honestly felt like I'd arrived on land.
0: You honestly felt like you'd arrived on land.
1: Yeah, there was sort of like this sense that I've been on a ship and just that's what I feel in my body today. So, and that's what I've felt since the opening.
0: Yeah.
1: So I have to say that's pretty huge for me.
0: I heard a great story. So there's a line repeated in the exhibition that's long live impermanence. And there is sort of a fragility and impermanence to paper in general. Mm-hmm. And I'm sure most people listening to this might be thinking how delicate and fragile paper is compared to something like wooden metal. Though I have heard your pieces are incredibly resilient, can you tell us the story of your friend's fire?
1: Oh my gosh, it was quite something. They've been collecting my work for years, and their whole first floor had a whole series of my work hanging on the walls in frames. And yeah, they had a fire just decimate their home, and where, you know, computers were melted and, well, everything melted off the walls and burnt and charred. And we walked in, and the artworks, the glass, the frames were melted, the glass was broken off. If I can just describe going into one particular piece, it was a little dress about, you know, the size of your baby finger with a little hanger made of twisted paper and an etching on it, and completely untouched and intact. And as were the other pieces in the room. It was just mind-boggling.
0: So what goes through your head then?
1: Well, I'm no stranger to believing there's other forces going on with Japanese papers. So of course, I mean, we were all in tears. It was extraordinary.
0: I love that story. Thank you so much for telling it. Congratulations on the exhibition, and thank you for coming in and talking to us today.
1: Thank you so much.
0: That was Governor General's award-winning artist and author Sibel Young. Comiphany, Sibel's new exhibition of moving paper sculptures, those little paper machines, is on at the Koffler Gallery in Toronto until December 13th. We posted some images and video of the exhibition on our website, understanding that if you're listening to this on the radio or on the podcast, you can't see it. So you can go to cbc.ca/Q.

That is the Toronto artist Hayden. That's a song called Time Has Been More Kind from his upcoming album, The Recent Past, which is hard to say. His upcoming album, The Recent Past. Let's hear on cue. I'm Tom Power. You're listening to Q. I want to throw back to a conversation that you may have missed, but I think you may love if you get a chance to hear it. It's with Darlene Love, who is one of the greatest singers of our time. She's one of the greatest singers as a backup artist. I mean, she sang on To Do Ron Ron and Monday Monday by the Mamas and the Papas and That's Life by Frank Sinatra. She even sang backup on the Monster Mash. And then, as a lead vocalist, she has sung some of the greatest songs of all time, like this one.

0: Like, I know my name is Tom Power and it's Irish and all that, and it should be Fairy Tale in New York, but come on, Christmas Baby Please Come Home is the greatest Christmas song of all time. And like a lot of great R&B and soul singers, Darlene Love started out in church, and her parents, who wouldn't allow her to sing secular music, they only would let her sing sacred music, had a lot of problems with that. She had that in common with the legendary singer Sam Cooke, whose dad was a minister, also sort of didn't like him singing non-sacred music. So Darlene and Sam Cooke worked together. I asked if they ever talked about their common backgrounds. Take a listen.
1: We did and we didn't. We kind of like, that's not part of our life anymore. God is the center of our life, not all the stuff that went along. Because I've always believed singing is singing. It doesn't matter, you know, not Annie had a baby.
0: Yeah.
1: But, you know, it's different singing. That's all it really is.
0: Oh, so it wasn't like you said, like, no to God and no to the music.
1: No, because I think he gave me that liberty.
0: Who, God or Sam Cooke? Or
1: you
0: are they the same?
1: You did not say that.
0: No, was it? I mean, when you say he gave me that liberty, who gave
1: no,
0: me that liberty?
1: No, I meant liberty? God.
0: Oh, he
1: gave me the liberty to sing, just to sing. He didn't say whether it was good singing, bad singing, or how. See, I just, when I got with Phil Spector, that was the kind of singing we were doing. I would never sing Annie Had a Baby. I wouldn't sing one of those songs.
0: No, but I'm trying to understand that, and I think I do, that, like, you must have faced some internal, like, tension around, like, you know, your faith in God and what you were told was appropriate music.
1: Because you have to realize they had a whole different, older Christians had a whole nother idea about what Christianity is.
0: Yeah.
1: God does too. He never not wants you to do or be who, for me, to do what I wanted to do.
0: How beautiful that you got there.
1: Yeah, hey? And you know what? The Christians are the hardest people on what we do.
0: Yeah.
1: And Sam Willie went through it because he was a big, big gospel
0: big
1: singer.
0: Star.
1: Yes.
0: Yeah.
1: And it was kind of not fair to him.
0: Yeah.
1: They didn't give him that gift.
0: Yeah.
1: God gave them that gift, and he knew what he wanted to do. So it was between him and God, not the Christian, because I had Christian people come up to my father, because I was doing a television show at that time called Shindig.
0: Big, huge hit
1: TV
0: show. I
1: don't know if you were born yet.
0: You know, but I'm familiar with it. You know, it's very much in the documentary.
1: Yes, and after we did it and the people saw me on the show, they were bold enough to say, why are you letting your daughter sing those kind of songs on this television, this rock and roll, you know, television show? And my father's answer to them was, why were you watching it?
0: Yeah.
1: So it wasn't that, you know, what's wrong with it? That's what she does.

0: I think finding out that Darlene Love, in the interview when I find out Darlene Love sang backups on Chain Gang, I don't know how I can describe it. It was kind of like meeting someone and realizing, like, oh, you were there when they built the Coliseum? You know what I mean? Like, that was really my, you can see the reaction on Instagram I had to it. Like, really? Like, you were there when the Golden Gate Bridge was built? You know, like, something about this doesn't make any sense to me. Oh, man. Darlene Love singing backups on Chain Gang by Sam Cooke. One of the greatest records of all time. I don't know. What are you supposed to say about Chain Gang? It's not even in the dialogue for one of the greatest records of all time, because it so obviously is. You know, it's not really fair to the other songs. Okay. You can watch my whole interview with Darlene Love on our YouTube channel, Q with Tom Power. And that is it for Q today. Tomorrow on the show, Mahershala Ali has won 2 Oscars. But he'll tell you the 2 things that changed his life arrived at exactly the same time: his love of acting and his faith. Mahershala will tell you how both those parts of him came together in his latest film. That's coming up. If you want to get in touch with me, q@cbc.ca is the best way to do that. On Instagram, I'm @TomJoePower. We'll see you soon. Later on.
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1: Hundreds of thousands of people have taken to the streets across France as a wave of protests by high school pupils spread to their parents, university students and unions. Crowds of teenagers marched from the Place de la République in Paris, calling for more resources for schools and what they called less repression from police. Police clashed with demonstrators in Lyon, used tear gas in Paris and Marseille, and water cannon in Rennes, but there was little of the serious trouble that marred previous protests. Prime Minister Sébastien Lecornu condemned the earlier violence and said that since the protests had begun, 215 students and 85 staff had been hurt, as well as 715 police officers. The government said there had been disruption in 891 high schools on Tuesday, almost a quarter of all lycées, and said more than 250,000 demonstrators had taken to the streets during the day. And France on Tuesday test-fired for the first time its new M51.3 nuclear-capable ballistic missile from a nuclear-powered submarine, the Defence Ministry has confirmed. It wasn't carrying a warhead. The missile, a variant of France's M51 missile, was fired from Le Vigilant submarine off Brittany and impacted in the North Atlantic, hundreds of kilometres from any coastline. President Emmanuel Macron witnessed the firing from a French warship. The launch was conducted without a payload and in strict compliance with international obligations. WRP News, I'm Paul McNally.
2: It's been 9 months since the ouster of Nicolas Maduro in Venezuela.
3: Now Venezuelans are growing impatient over the direction of their country. I'm Marco Werman.
2: And I'm Carolyn Beeler. Controversy in Canada over plans to destroy evidence, the testimonies of Indigenous people abused at residential schools.
4: I consistently have met survivors who have no idea that this is about to happen.
3: Also, Germany's ambitious plans to have zero fossil fuel emissions in less than 20 years comes with a major question mark.
5: How exactly is this phase out to be achieved?
2: And the music of Guinea-Bissau that fueled its colonial liberation.
6: It's always been a way of resisting.
2: Now it's being celebrated in the country of its colonizers, Portugal.
3: And that's all ahead today on The World.
7: From Feature Story News in Washington, I'm Kate Fisher. U.S. federal prosecutors have unsealed new charges against former Venezuelan President Nicolas Maduro and his wife Celia Flores, accusing them of conspiracy to commit torture on top of the drug trafficking charges they already face. The 30-page superseding indictment accuses the couple of overseeing a system of political repression that used Venezuela's military and intelligence agencies to torture opponents and silence dissidents. Maduro and Flores have pleaded not guilty to the existing charges and are due to stand trial next year. James Goodison reports from Washington.
8: These charges were unsealed in a Manhattan federal court, and it reads that he, Maduro, authorized the use of torture against specific individuals and oversaw a system designed to use torture, arbitrary detention, and violence as a means of repression against the political opposition. They have not at this point responded to comment and haven't been asked to submit a plea on it. And they are also, of course, charged with conspiring to commit narco-terrorism and import cocaine. They have also pleaded not guilty to all of that. If found guilty, though, they will face a mandatory 50 years in prison.
7: 321 days after it left the US, the USS Lincoln aircraft carrier is home. It's been deployed for a record-setting 265 straight days at sea, supporting military operations against Iran, in a deployment marked by reports of deteriorating morale and mental health. The intensity and length of the operation led to reports about poor living conditions on board the ship, including shortages of supplies and water, plumbing problems, low morale and worsening mental health among the thousands of sailors on board. At least 8 service members attempted suicide during the many months at sea, according to a letter from a top Navy official sent last month to a senator. On Wednesday, Secretary of War Pete Hegseth visited the Lincoln ahead of its return and praised the crew, acknowledging that their deployment had not been easy. The Trump administration has suspended 8 major technology and outsourcing firms, including Microsoft and Adobe, from the program that employers use to sponsor foreign workers for permanent residency in the United States. US Vice President J.D. Vance announced the move on Thursday, accusing the companies of bringing in foreign workers on H-1B visas and then converting them into green cards, a practice he says comes at the expense of American employees. Nick Harper reports from Washington.
9: Certainly, what we've seen in recent weeks and this move today makes it clear that the Trump administration wants to move ahead to try and limit workers from other countries entering the United States and staying here on a permanent basis.
7: From bureaus worldwide, this is FSN.
10: This is The World. I'm Carolyn Beeler.
11: And I'm Marco Werman. Thank you for joining us this Thursday.
10: It has been 9 months since Venezuela's president Nicolas Maduro was captured by U.S. forces, and now protests are surging across the country.
11: Some Venezuelans are angry about blackouts. Others want better wages and free elections. Even longtime supporters of Venezuela's socialist movement are taken to the streets, unhappy with the government's new relationship with Washington.
10: The World's Tibi Saizea reports on why Venezuela's streets have become so politically charged.
12: Over the past few months, there's been an explosion of protests in Venezuela. Across the country, people are blocking roads when the electricity goes out. Workers want better salaries.
13: Exigiendo la libertad de todos los presos políticos como un acto de humanidad.
12: Families of political prisoners are demanding releases, and many are calling for elections.
14: Nosotros queremos que aquí en Venezuela vuelva nuevamente la democracia.
12: Marco Antonio Ponce runs the Venezuelan Observatory of Social Conflict. His group tracks protests across the country.
15: Entre enero y agosto se documentaron 4,656 protestas durante.
12: Ponce documented more than 4,500 protests so far this year in Venezuela, three times as many compared to last year. Many of these protests have been sparked by electricity or lack of it. In September alone, the observatory counted more than 200 demonstrations over power cuts.
15: Se han registrado manifestaciones incluso en altas horas de la noche.
12: He says many protests happen spontaneously, late at night, when people can't sleep in the heat without fans or air conditioning. One of the hardest hit places is Maracaibo, a hot, humid city in western Venezuela. Gabriela Perez lives there. She says power cuts in her neighborhood used to last about 3 hours. Now they can last up to 8 hours without any warning or schedule.
16: Ya se me quemó un microondas, un aire acondicionado central, televisor.
12: Perez says the frequent cuts have destroyed a microwave, a television, and her air conditioning system, despite surge protectors. The outages also stop water pumps, shut down traffic lights, and interrupt schools and businesses. Her apartment building recently considered buying a generator.
16: No, están cobrando la planta en $18,000 y nos quedamos patidifusos.
12: $18,000 split among four families, but with an average salary of $250 a month, there's no way that would happen. The government of interim president Delcy Rodriguez blames the recent shortages on extreme heat and El Niño. But independent investigations have documented an aging grid, poor maintenance, and billions of dollars spent on electricity projects that were never completed. Not all protests are about electricity. A lot of them are driven by a desire for democracy. Some protesters want the return of the main opposition leader, Maria Corina Machado. A few weeks ago in Caracas, a group chanted, "Maria Corina, come, we are waiting for you." Machado has tried and failed to re-enter Venezuela several times, and it's not clear who is blocking her attempts. Even some longtime government supporters are joining the protest movement. In September, Chavistas and public employees also took to the streets against a new oil deal with the United States. Workers' leader Eduardo Sanchez says The government is giving too much away to Washington.
17: ¿Por qué son tan serviles con los de afuera, pero tan duros con los trabajadores y con el pueblo?
12: Why are they so accommodating to outsiders, but so hard on workers and the Venezuelan people, he asks. They are also demanding better pay, because Venezuela's minimum wage remains at 30 cents a month. In the same protest, a woman referred to Trump's comments this summer about Venezuelan people being so happy that they were dancing in the streets. This is how we dance in Venezuela, she says, as she banged pots and pans. The anger is coming from different directions. But after decades of facing these very same problems, why are so many Venezuelans willing to protest now? Marco Antonio Ponce says January 3rd changed expectations.
15: Este incremento de protesta tiene que ver con la expectativa que tiene la gente de esta búsqueda de mejoría.
12: After U.S. forces captured Maduro and his wife, Cilia Flores, people began to believe political change might actually be possible. And there have been some positive changes since January. Authorities have pulled back on repression, and hundreds of political prisoners have been released. But this comes too late for Andreina Baduel, whose father died in state custody.
18: Vemos con preocupación que no asistirte. Vemos con preocupación que en las instituciones del Estado.
12: Baduel says, despite the fact that people are able to express themselves more, institutions in Venezuela are still not independent, and hundreds of political prisoners are still behind bars, including her own brother. So no guarantee that these freedoms will last. While interested parties continue to negotiate over Venezuela's future, there's still no date for a presidential election. For the World, I'm Tibisa Isea.
10: The Canadian poet and essayist Anne Carson clinched the Nobel Prize in Literature today.
11: The Nobel Committee said it chose Carson because of her bold and inventive oeuvre that's in playful dialogue with the classical tradition.
10: Committee members reached Carson in her home in Iceland, asked how she and her husband would celebrate. She told the committee,
19: "We're going to go out walk in the woods so that we don't have to answer the phone, but answer, to be honest. And then we're going to hear the quiet."
11: Hearing the quiet is something Carson does especially well. She often listens backward across centuries, drawing the voices of the ancient Greeks into her work.
10: Here she is receiving an honorary degree at the University of Toronto in 2012.
20: "My mother forbade us to walk backwards. That is how the dead walk," she would say. Where did she get this idea? Perhaps from a bad translation. The dead, after all, do not walk backwards, but they do walk behind us. They have no lungs and cannot call out, but would love for us to turn around.
11: Natalie Haynes knows a thing or two about Anne Carson's conversation with the ancients. Haynes is a writer and classicist. We caught up with her in southern England.
21: Her translation of Sappho, which was published under the title If Not Winter, is about as wonderful as any translation of Sappho has been. You know, intrinsically, Sappho is a really difficult poet to translate and to make easy for other people to encounter, because we have most of three poems and then the rest are fragments, many of which are just a word or two long in Greek. And so trying to find a way of expressing her passion for Sappho and Sappho's passion for her subjects in poetry is just, it's an enormous challenge. And yeah, Carson's version is just gorgeous. If you're wondering where to start with her work, I would say If Not Winter is a really good choice.
11: But, you know, it's kind of a head-scratcher. We live in this age of short attention spans, the churn of social media scrolls, quick and easy answers to complex issues. And yet, Anne Carson's reaching back to the ancients. Does this win confound you, even though you're happy with it?
21: It actually doesn't, because I think one of the things that she does brilliantly is pull the ancients to us. As much as asking us to kind of go back in time, she brings them forwards. Sappho is a case in point. As I say, they're such, almost entirely, such tiny, tiny poems, a sentence, a word, a couple of words. So when Anne Carson turns her attention to something that's survived, then, you know, it's a good signal perhaps to the non-classicists that this might be worth their time.
11: Well, you are a classicist. How would you describe how Carson is in conversation with the ancient Greeks?
21: That's exactly right. It is a conversation between her and antiquity. It's not one-way traffic. And so I think she is constantly reappraising and reassessing both voices from antiquity and her own response to them. She seems to deliver only incredibly playful lectures to students. I was looking at a lecture she'd given in Princeton and thinking, how incredible to encounter that as an undergraduate. Your mind would be blown, as I think the young people used to say. And there she is, you know, bringing so much scholarly precision to her interaction with ancient writers, and so much poetic precision. So the sense of the ancients being at a great distance, you know, I don't think she ever fudges the necessary truth, which is that we are a long way in both time and space from ancient Greek society, and especially from Athenian society, 5th century Athenian society. She doesn't ever pretend that, oh, they're just like us, really. They're not, you know, in gigantic numbers of ways, they're incredibly different from us. We don't even know if women would have been able to watch these plays when they were performed. Most probably not.
3: So when the Nobel staff called Carson today, they asked her if classic literature was relevant for people today in 2026. And here's what she said.
19: It isn't. I don't think I'm interested in relevant.
12: Mm-hmm.
19: I'm interested in us being relevant to them.
3: Natalie, what do you make of that?
21: I mean, that makes me feel so much better about having just told you it was two-way traffic.
3: Yeah.
21: Woohoo. I mean, I think that she makes a tremendous point. You know, why should we try and bend the ancients to be relevant to us when we could bend ourselves to be relevant to them? I like to think that we're doing both, I guess. I like to think that when she translates Sophocles for a London theatre audience, I think whether it was intentional or whether it was just an unhappy accident, she made it relevant to the huge numbers of people who bought tickets. But it makes me feel incredibly happy to think of the whole world now talking today about a classicist and a poet who has done so much to bring ancient Greek writers to a much bigger audience, that they might now be thinking, you know, maybe classics is something I could bring myself to enjoy. Maybe ancient Greek writers aren't dusty and they don't belong, you know, in the distant recesses of stacks in a library, but maybe they're for me and maybe this is something I would enjoy too. What an incredible thing.
3: I've been combing over a small selection of some of Anne Carson's work today, the kind of tragic comic voice you're referring to. There is a freedom in her writing that is uncanny, almost like the first thing that came to her mind was the perfect expression of what she wanted to say. Is there a line or image in her work that has just stayed with you?
21: There's a moment in her Sappho translation, which is literally three words long in Greek, and it is as theletumes, and she has translated it as long as you want. That's the whole poem. Mm. And how much yearning do you fit into five words, as long as you want?
3: Yeah.
21: That right there, it's literally giving me goosebumps saying this to you. We're half a world apart and it's just, yeah, it still makes me shiver. And I think that's how I feel about Sappho, reading Sappho. And that is something that I think Anne Carson's translation has given me an experience which, you know, can often be frustrating, you know, because we just have those three tiny words in Greek. You could just be like, oh, there's no point even bothering with three tiny words. And there's Anne Carson turning it into something smaller than a haiku, and somehow it still punches you in the gut.
3: Writer and classicist Natalie Haynes has been speaking with us about the work of Canadian poet and essayist Anne Carson. Carson was awarded the Nobel Prize for Literature today. Natalie, thank you very much for your thoughts and for your time.
21: My absolute pleasure.

0: Still to come, Germany's ambitious plan to ditch fossil fuels has people asking for the details.
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2: Calling all chocolate lovers. Paris is about to get a whole lot sweeter. From October 28th through November 1st, the world's largest celebration of chocolate returns to the Paris Expo Porte de Versailles for the annual Salon du Chocolat. This five-day festival brings together over 280 master chocolatiers, pastry chefs, and cocoa producers from all corners of the globe. Visitors can watch live pastry demonstrations by top international chefs, sample rare single-origin bars, and shop for artisanal treats. The undisputed highlight of the event is the famous chocolate fashion show, where models hit the runway in stunning avant-garde dresses made entirely out of real chocolate. Whether you're a serious connoisseur or just looking to satisfy your sweet tooth, it's a sensory celebration of creativity and gastronomy you won't want to miss. Again, that October 28th through November 1st in Paris. 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
1: This is The World. I'm Marco Werman. Germany now has a plan to explicitly phase out fossil fuels over the next two decades. The government adopted its new roadmap late last month. That makes Germany the third major industrialized country to do so. We're looking at what's in that roadmap today for The Big Fix, our regular look at the ambitious ways people and places are tackling the climate crisis. Miranda Schroers is a professor of climate policy at the Technical University of Munich. She says the major focus of the roadmap is expanding renewable electricity generation for transportation, heating, and building by 2045.
3: It's ambitious, but in many ways, it's a compilation of a lot of existing laws and policies and programs. So what we do see is a combination here of action to address climate change and the reality that if Europe wants to remain competitive, it needs to reduce its energy costs. And the best way to do that is to expand the use of renewable electricity domestically and put it into all the sectors that until now have been based on oil imports, gas imports, and even coal imports.
1: Well, Germany has set energy transition targets before. The National Transition Plan, Energiewende, has historically had broad public support and support across political parties. Do you think the roadmap will also be widely embraced within that context you just outlined?
3: The roadmap is, I think, really reflecting a process that's been ongoing for the last 20 years, but it's, I think, gaining new impetus in part because we really are feeling climate change here in Europe. Europe's been experiencing massive droughts. It's the continent that's heating up the fastest globally. We're seeing record temperatures in the summer and extreme rainfalls in various parts of Europe at the same time. So climate change is feeling real. But that doesn't mean that there isn't concern about how this transition happens.
1: Right. I mean, I gather the energy roadmap was published against a backdrop of some pretty fierce political debate over the country's energy policy. So can you just walk me through what's been happening in that space?
3: Sure. So at the one hand, the plan here is calling for an expansion of renewables. At the same time, the economics minister has made it clear that she sees the transition as too costly and has pushed back on the expansion of renewables, has fought to weaken the plans for a phase out of the combustion engine in automobiles. And the same would go in the building sector, where the economics ministry pushed against a policy introduced by the previous government, which was going to mandate that all new heating systems in houses should be primarily based on renewables. And that has been weakened by this government as well. So we see some inconsistencies between the roadmap and what's actually happening politically on the ground, which of course is happening in the context of a competition among political parties, a stronger far right than we've seen in previous years.
1: Right.
3: So they're definitely some rocks in the road that will make the implementation of this plan still very challenging.
1: Of course, on all electric vehicle fleet would need a charging station infrastructure, i.e. even more electricity. As to the heat pumps that you just mentioned, the government actually weakened a plan, as he said, for more heat pumps instead of gas boilers after that plan came under attack from a far-right party. Why do those two technologies trigger so much consternation and opposition, and what does that tell you about the feasibility of the roadmap?
3: I think the big problems here are there was too much coming too fast for the public. I think a lot of people felt like they were losing choice. I think it was also politicized. The challenge of bringing the population along when inflation is high, partly because of high energy prices, it's something that probably has also been a factor behind the rise of the far right in parts of Germany.
1: Can you just map that out a little bit more, like explain the far right position on climate change and how they view this roadmap?
3: The far right has questioned whether Germany's focus on climate change is misguided, when from their perspective, there have been industries that have pushed Germany forward for years. The coal industry is a big industry in the former east of Germany. There's a sense, I think, that they are being left behind. So I think not only is it a question of how do you do a just energy transition from a cost basis, but one from the perspective of how do you provide new industrial visions for these communities? What's the roadmap for the future economic development of these areas? I'm not sure that discussion has really gone far enough, or perhaps hasn't been inclusive enough, so that those communities can really feel like they can be the beneficiaries of a transition that, if it doesn't happen, will also be very costly for them.
1: So part of the Energiewende plan that we were talking about was a reduction of emissions without adding nuclear power to the energy mix. Germany actually accelerated its move away from nuclear following the Fukushima meltdown in 2011 in Japan. That gave them kind of a scare about reliance on nuclear. Where does that plan stand now with this roadmap?
3: Germany has completely phased out its nuclear power plants, which essentially means that it would be extremely difficult to restart. It also would be financially extremely challenging. Whether or not Germany down the road moves in the direction of small modular reactors, to be honest, I'm skeptical. And I'm skeptical because the technology is not market ready, and the climate targets have to be met soon. 2045 is not very far away.
1: So do you have any skepticism about renewables alone making up the difference, especially for Germany's robust industrial economy? Because the auto industry alone will want to show it's still a major player despite challenges from China, right?
3: Certainly.

0: factors are not clearly addressed in detail in this plan, and I think that's the next thing Germany really needs to do. It needs to set the plan for how exactly is this phase out to be achieved in these hard to abate sectors.
1: Miranda Schroers is a professor of climate policy at the Technical University of Munich.

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1: The actor Mahershala Ali has won 2 Oscars, but he'll tell you the 2 things that changed his life arrived at exactly the same time. His love of acting and his faith. Mahershala will tell you how both those parts of him came together in his latest film. That's coming up on Q.
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3: This is The World. I'm Carolyn Beeler.
4: And I'm Marco Werman. Development leaders from across the globe are gathering in Bangkok next week for the annual meetings of the World Bank.
3: Just across the border in Cambodia, farmers are struggling to pay off loans. Microloans made possible through a program supported by the World Bank's International Finance Corporation.
4: An internal watchdog at the bank found that these lenders used predatory practices, handing out money to people who obviously could never repay it, and then pressuring families to sell their land or force their kids to work to raise the money.
3: The farmers are now seeking relief. Reporter Lila Goldstein has our story from northeast Cambodia.
5: Rocham Katel prepares lunch for her family after spending the morning working on a cassava farm. Rice and greens is all they have to eat today.
6: Yeah,
7: so they only eat the vegetable, no meat. Mm.
5: Her 16-year-old daughter wears a t-shirt with Disney's Goofy on the front. Her long black hair tied back in a scrunchie decorated with plastic pearls. The teenager remembers the day in 2024 when a credit officer came to her home. Her parents had taken out a microfinance loan of nearly $8,000 to use for their cassava farm, including buying fertilizer and seeds. But 2 years later, after a failed harvest, the family was struggling to make their monthly payments. When she heard the credit officer talking to her mother, she walked down the stairs of her wooden home built on stilts. The man saw her and suggested the family sell her to a business known for sex work in order to repay the loan. She ran back up the stairs and cried. Since then, she stopped going to school. She now spends her days farming to earn money. In a statement, the microfinance firm Amret confirmed that its loan officer had suggested that the girl, 14 at the time, start working in order to help repay the family's loan. But it denied that he suggested sex work. These kinds of small loans were designed to help people in the developing world who don't have access to traditional banking services. The loans could help people start or expand a business or buy more farm animals and equipment to earn more income. Sal Tun pulls out a stack of loan documents from a plastic sleeve. Amret is just one of 4 lenders who have given the family money, some $37,000 in all. The family brings in only about $750 a year. All of the lenders were funded by the International Finance Corporation, also known as the IFC. And his family is not alone in what they experienced. A 2-year investigation by the IFC's internal watchdog found that the organization had not followed its own policies when investing in Cambodian microfinance lenders. It found those lenders didn't pay enough attention to whether people would be able to pay back their loans. And when they couldn't, some families were told to sell their children or take them out of school. Loan officers pressured people to sell their land and take out additional loans.
8: It was incredibly shocking.
5: David Pred is executive director of the nonprofit Inclusive Development International.

0: national. In June, the IFC announced, for the first time in history, that it was rejecting the findings of its own accountability mechanism. The watchdog's director general resigned in response.
1: Unprecedented, really, in the entire history of development finance accountability, not just at the World Bank Group, but across the whole development finance system. Nothing like this has ever happened before.
0: The World Bank used to be a standard setter in accountability, Pred says. The U.S. is the largest shareholder for the World Bank. And he says this decision is relevant to people around the world.
1: Because these are our tax dollars being used. It's critical to ensure that those funds are used effectively and that they're actually benefiting the people that these projects are meant to serve. And if there are harms being caused, I think we should all care about having a system in place that can deliver remedy.
0: In a public statement, the IFC's board said there was, quote, no policy non-compliance. It added that the IFC's clients in Cambodia have reached over 400,000 micro-enterprises and 1.7 million farmers, creating jobs and building livelihoods. Civil society groups in Cambodia have monitored cases for decades of people migrating to other countries and children dropping out of school in order to earn money to repay loans. Iang Vuti is executive director of Equitable Cambodia, one of the local NGOs that filed the original complaint to the IFC's watchdog on behalf of 18 borrowers.
2: We talked to hundreds of impacted families, communities across the country, and we hear a similar story.
0: Those who have come forward to be part of this complaint process, as well as others who have spoken out in the media, have taken enormous risk, he says. Vuti himself was charged with incitement to commit a felony or disturb social security while the IFC's watchdog was conducting its investigation on the ground in Cambodia.
2: Even NGO like us representing them in this process, we receive warning, we receive attacks, and that's a reality. This is the lives of thousands and thousands of families across the country. This has to be address, and this issue must be stopped.
0: The World Bank has promised to hire a local facilitator to help the 18 borrowers restructure their loans and to assist them in using whatever, quote, consumer complaint mechanisms exist within Cambodia. Only two families have agreed to accept the bank's help. For The World, I'm Lila Goldstein in Ratanakiri, Cambodia.
3: Lila's story was supported by the Pulitzer Center.
4: The Canadian government is preparing to destroy the testimonies given by tens of thousands of First Nations people about the abuse they endured as children at residential schools. These were federally funded, church-run institutions that enrolled more than 150,000 Indigenous children, often against their will. Thousands died and thousands more were physically and sexually abused at these schools over more than a century and a half. The government promised survivors of these schools that their testimonies would be confidential, and those records have been ordered destroyed. But that plan has been controversial, including among people who testified about their abuse. Connie Walker is a journalist who has investigated residential school abuse and is reporting on this process. She told me how these testimonies were first collected.
5: Between 15 and 20,000 survivors came forward and sued the government and churches for abuse in residential schools. And there was a settlement that was negotiated. And as part of the settlement, in order to apply for compensation for the severe abuse they experienced, survivors had to participate in this process called the independent assessment process, which required them to provide, you know, very detailed graphic testimony about the abuse they experienced in order to be compensated for it. So, you know, there was an initial application process where they had to list every single incident of abuse. And then when they did go to the hearing stage, those were hearings that took place over hours and, you know, sometimes even over a few days. And 38,000 survivors participated in the independent assessment process.
4: What unique information is in these records that might be lost if they are destroyed, you know, beyond what might be available in other records?
5: Well, I mean, this archive is not just the largest, but it's the most comprehensive archive because survivors had to testify in really graphic detail about exactly what kind of abuse happened to them when they were children in residential schools. You know, there was a chart basically of like the different levels of sexual abuse, and they were given compensation based on the number of points. Most of the compensated claims were sexual abuse level 4. So it's really some of the worst atrocities that were committed against children that are recorded in this archive by survivors. But there's also information about the alleged perpetrators of that abuse. Survivors were compelled to name every single abuser and were told that they may not get a hearing unless they provided a name. And so the government, through these testimonies, knows the name of over 5,000 persons of interest that were tracked down sometimes by private investigators, not for criminal investigations, but to be invited to participate in the IAP process, to be invited to respond to the allegations made against them. And I know that, you know, many survivors feel, you know, that they're the ones being protected by the destruction of these records, not the survivors themselves.
6: Wow. It must have been, you know, quite traumatizing to document all of this for these survivors.
5: Well, I think that is actually, you know, one of the, I think, most important things to think about because, you know, we're talking about these hearings that happened over several years across the country. But for individual survivors, you know, for many of them, they said that this was the first time they had ever spoken about their abuse, and then to be compelled to provide this testimony in such graphic detail to an adjudicator. You know, sometimes they were represented by a lawyer, but sometimes there were government lawyers in the room as well. And several survivors have written about it and talked about it and how difficult it was. You know, my father was a survivor, a residential school survivor, who experienced sexual abuse by a priest when he was a boy. And he applied for compensation through the IAP, but he was also a cultural support worker in our community. So he attended other people's IAP hearings to offer them support.
6: Wow.
5: And so he knew what he was going to have to go through. He knew how difficult it was. He knew how hard it was for the survivors to do that. And when it came time for his hearing, he couldn't do it. He couldn't go through with it.
6: Wow. So the government's plan is to destroy these records next year. That is based on the order of the Supreme Court almost a decade ago. When these testimonies were given, folks were promised confidentiality. But it sounds like you think the picture is more complicated and maybe they shouldn't automatically be destroyed, or at least people should have an option about that. Can you tell me more?
5: Well, the Supreme Court decision, you know, in 2017 was based on a really complicated case, right? There were the Truth and Reconciliation Commission was arguing for the preservation of records, that there should be some way for these records and this true history of what happened to children in Indian residential schools was so important to preserve, that there was a way to preserve those records while maintaining survivor confidentiality. There were other parties who were arguing for the destruction of records because survivors were promised confidentiality, because some of them may not have come forward if there was anything but complete confidentiality,
6: right,
5: that those records should be preserved. There were also, I think, concerns around what was in those testimonies, if they were ever, they could potentially be damaging to families and communities, you know, if they ever came to light. So the Supreme Court decision was made in 2017 that these records should be destroyed. The reason there's a 10-year window between the decision and the impending destruction was meant to allow survivors the option to be able to opt in if they wanted their records preserved. But alongside that, there was meant to be a notice program, a robust notice program and outreach to survivors to inform them of their rights. Now, you know, I've been speaking about Indian residential schools. I've been investigating Indian residential schools and abuse at Indian residential schools over the last several years. And I consistently have met survivors who have no idea that this is about to happen, who have not been adequately informed and are not aware of their options. And so the work that we're doing now is to try to raise awareness, given that there's less than a year before these records are set to be destroyed.
6: So people, if they have been notified, they can opt in to have those records preserved if they want to.
5: Yes. I mean, some of the things that I think are really interesting is around the language that the notice program used, essentially saying, your records are confidential. If you would like to keep them that way, do nothing and they will be destroyed. If you would like them to be preserved and made public or provide public access to them, you can reach out to this website, which I think is potentially problematic language when it comes to really giving survivors informed consent about their options. There were many different options that they could choose in terms of requesting a copy of their records themselves. They could have them sent to this organization called the National Center for Truth and Reconciliation and redacted to protect their privacy. So their privacy could still be protected, but the essence of their testimonies would be preserved. And I think the big thing is that really, you know, I think everyone wants survivors to be able to make informed decisions themselves. I was at an event last year speaking, and there was a survivor there who had no idea that this was happening to her records. She was very upset. She said, how can they do this? We have to stop them. But there was another survivor there who said, I'm fine with it. I don't mm-hmm. want anyone to ever know what happened to me. They can destroy my records. I'm okay. I think that everyone is arguing that survivors should really have the option to decide for themselves, and maybe some concerns about whether or not they've been given that.
6: Right. Is there any possibility of the deadline being extended for people to opt in to having their records preserved?
5: The short answer is I don't know. In Canada, we don't have any way of reversing Supreme Court decisions. So I think that there are definitely conversations around legal strategies that are possible. But I think, you know, the focus right now is just trying to make sure that every survivor knows what their options are before it's too late.
6: This is a tricky situation, right? I mean, you want to preserve the confidentiality of people who want that. You also want to preserve history. I wonder, as someone so steeped in this story, if you think there's anything about this that illustrates, you know, the larger grappling of Canada with its history and with its history of how it has treated First Nations communities over time.
5: Yeah, I mean, absolutely. I think that, this is something that, even though there's this long history of Indian residential schools in Canada, they were open for over 100 years in this country, and four generations of my family attended Indian residential schools on my dad's side. And also my grandparents attended Indian residential school on my mom's side. And I think that when people think about Indian residential schools, you imagine these black and white pictures of things that happened generations ago or decades ago. But in the investigative reporting that I've done specifically into the residential school that my father attended, we were able to directly link the abuse that happened there with the abuse and the issues that are ongoing in our families and communities today. And as an intergenerational survivor and a journalist, for me, you know, I can't even even articulate how profound it was for me to really better understand how what happened to my father and my aunts and uncles and my relatives and my grandparents at that school, you know, how it shaped my life. And to be able to know that was so powerful and I believe really important. But also it felt like a privilege that should not only be for investigative journalists who have the resources to do these kinds of investigations, but for all of the intergenerational survivors whose lives have also been shaped by our family's history in these schools. We all deserve access to this information. We all deserve to know exactly what our parents and grandparents lived through. But I think also as a journalist, I'm thinking about accountability. I'm thinking about, you know, so many of survivors who still want justice and accountability and still want to protect the truth that they live through. And that's in particular so important right now because we're seeing a rise in the denialism of harms in residential schools in Canada, and people feel compelled to preserve as much of the truth as we can.
6: Connie Walker is a Pulitzer Prize-winning journalist. She investigated the residential school that generations of her family attended in her podcast, Stolen, Surviving St. Michael's. 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
6: This is The World. I'm Carolyn Beeler.
3: And I'm Marco Werman. Some updates for you now on a few other stories on our radar.
6: The Ethiopian government has retaken control of Mekelle, the capital of the northern Tigray region. That city and two others had been seized last month by the Tigray People's Liberation Front. The rebel group announced its withdrawal from Mekelle over the weekend. Civilians cheered as government-allied fighters paraded through the streets on motorcycles and armed trucks. The Tigrayan rebel group says the recent fighting against the government was a continuation of the previous conflict between those two sides that ended with a peace agreement in 2022. Ethiopians today are worried that deal remains fragile.
3: In Spain, the recent face of the housing reform movement has died. Maria del Carmen Abascal, the 87-year-old woman who was recently evicted from her longtime home, died yesterday. She was in the hospital being treated for severe anxiety and exhaustion since her eviction. Abascal's death sparked demonstrations outside the Parliament building in Madrid. Asesino! Murderer, the protesters chanted in this video from Reuters. One demonstrator said that Abascal's death was completely avoidable and symbolizes the drama that is the housing crisis in Spain. Abascal's eviction in late September sparked nationwide protests. On Tuesday, Spain's government approved a list of measures aimed at tackling the housing crisis. The protests have prompted Prime Minister Pedro Sanchez to call for early elections in November.
6: And in news from outer space, NASA has just released new photos from Mars taken by the Curiosity rover. The six images were stitched together into a panorama and depict in stunning detail a strip of sharp cliffs known as Yardangs, a geological feature formed by wind erosion. The Yardang layer stretches across the northwestern portion of Mount Sharp, a 3-mile-tall mountain the rover has been climbing since 2014. Scientists hope that by studying these Yardangs, they can learn more about the bodies of water that once covered this region of Mars billions of years ago.
3: Portugal colonized just two places in French-dominated West Africa, Cape Verde and Guinea-Bissau. Musically, Cape Verde is known for morna, a plaintive sound associated with singers like Cesária Évora. In Guinea-Bissau, politically charged music helped their country win its War of Independence in 1974. One of the era's most important songwriters was José Carlos Schwartz, who helped pioneer the gumbe genre. A group of musicians from Guinea-Bissau recently went to Portugal to celebrate his legacy of freedom songs. Ricky Shryock has a story from Lisbon.
9: A group of musicians from Guinea-Bissau are bringing the past back to life through song. The performers are honoring one of the country's most well-known artists, José Carlos Schwartz, whose music helped spur on Guinea-Bissau and Cape Verde's independence movements. Irina Gomes is one of the headliners.
10: Singing in a national language was strategic to put everybody together and focused on the fight for independence. But it was crucial to have different cultures using music to raise the awareness of all the different people of Guinea-Bissau to the main goal that was to set the people free.
9: Guinea-Bissau won its independence from Portugal after a brutal 11-year guerrilla war lasting from 1963 to 1974. This first concert is in Portugal, where gathering the performers and finding a venue are easier, concert organizer Rybna Schwartz tells me. He's the son of José Carlos Schwartz. But Rybna plans to bring the act home to Guinea-Bissau, too. Though, he adds, political tensions in the country, where a presidential election is set for December, pose challenges to artists.
11: And let's not forget that everything is linked. Political instability creates cultural instability.
9: The songs of José Carlos Schwartz, who created along with his group Cobiana Jazz, helped change the face of music with their innovative gumbe style. The genre blends several local West African music traditions and marches them into the present. Here's Rybna Schwartz again.
11: Where we use the gumbe as a base, all of these traditional rhythms, and we actually expressed ourselves and we actually created a movement of rebellion against the colonial occupation. So that's why it's always been a way of resisting.
9: Brian King is the founder of Cobiana Records, which promotes Guinea-Bissau and West African music. King named his label after Schwartz's band. He says the group has a larger place in Guinea-Bissau's culture.
12: Art is social intervention aspect of Guinea-Bissau music started with these guys. And started with these guys who imagined the new nation before it could become real. You know, paid the ultimate price or close to it, most of them. So yeah, it's still the beating heart, certainly of Guinea-Bissau music.
9: These songs encourage the population to support the liberation efforts. The elder Schwartz died in a plane crash due to pilot error in 1977 at the age of 27, just 3 years after Guinea-Bissau gained independence. His son says the music of political resistance is needed in Guinea-Bissau and beyond, now more than ever. And Schwartz's legacy lives on through new generations of musicians and protest.
11: He still inspires people like Inela Marta, like Zermanella, like Karina Gomes. He has been the foundation, actually, of intervention in music for about 50 years now, since his passing.
9: For The World, I'm Ricky Shryock in Lisbon, Portugal.

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0: 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I'm Marco Werman.
1: And I'm Carolyn Beeler. 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

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The World's theme music is composed by Ned Porter. The World is a co-production of GBH Boston and PRX. 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
1: Hello and welcome to Newsday on the BBC World Service with Anne Soy in Nairobi and James Copnall in London.
2: The Pentagon says that firing by death squad of a former army psychiatrist convicted of the 2009 mass shooting at Fort Hood will be live streamed. We'll find out more from Washington, D.C.
1: As the U.S. renews its efforts to get Russia and Ukraine to agree to a ceasefire, Ukrainian civilians are bracing ahead of a tough winter.
3: 40% of our respondents considering they should have plan B for extraordinary hard conditions of living. But on the other hand, people are not ready just to run away.
2: And we have an interview with the head of the encrypted messaging app, Signal. Meredith Whittaker discusses the dangers of artificial intelligence and the rapid growth of technology. That's coming up after this latest bulletin of World News.
4: BBC News with David Harper. The US Defence Secretary Pete Hegseth has said the public will be able to watch the execution by firing squad of the man convicted of the 2009 mass shooting at Fort Hood military base. A Pentagon official told the BBC that the execution of Nidal Hassan would be live-streamed. Hassan was a US Army psychiatrist who killed 13 unarmed soldiers at Fort Hood in Texas and injured dozens more. Mr. Hegseth explained why it would happen at Fort Hood.
5: Army major betrays his country, radical Islamist, kills a bunch of Americans at Fort Hood. Of course we're going to do it at Fort Hood. We're going to do it on a Thursday. We're going to do it at 1 o'clock, which is when he did it. And it's going to be soldiers with rifles executing the firing squad. It hadn't been since World War II since we've done that. Well, I kind of like the mentality we had in World War II, which was win. Which was understand when the enemy attacks you, you need to stand your ground.
4: The mayor of New York says a city resident has been shot in his car by U.S. Immigration and Customs Enforcement agents. Zoran Mamdani said early reports suggested a five-year-old child was also in the vehicle, which was surrounded by agents who fired multiple rounds. Mayor Mamdani said he called President Trump about the incident and that when they spoke, he would demand that the president ended all ICE enforcement actions in New York City.
6: ICE undermines public safety. It makes us less safe. New York City will not stand by while ICE agents shoot New Yorkers. And we will not back down from the demand that so many, including myself, have put forward time and again. This is an agency that must be abolished.
4: A delegation from Ukraine is expected to meet President Trump's special envoy, Steve Witkoff, and Jared Kushner in Miami today. U.S. officials said they'd discuss a new unified proposal on all aspects of the Russia-Ukraine conflict to try to end the war. Reports say the meetings will span 2 days, with European representatives joining the American ones. Britain's governing Labour Party has retained a parliamentary seat that was previously occupied by the former Prime Minister Keir Starmer until he stepped down as an MP last month. The local council leader, Sagal Abdiwali, beat the leader of the Green Party in England and Wales, Zach Polanski, for the Holborn and St Pancras seat. The Green Party has been embroiled in a row over its policy towards Israel, as Nick Eardley reports.
7: In the past, this is a seat Labour would have been expected to win comfortably. But the Greens made significant gains in the capital at May's local elections. Their leader, Zach Polanski, had been hoping to show he could convert that support into seats in Parliament. But he has also been facing questions about a policy adopted by Green members at their conference at the weekend. It declared Zionism a form of racism and called for the creation of a single democratic Palestinian state in all of historic Palestine.
4: Nick Eardley reporting. This is the latest world news from the BBC. The US Vice President J.D. Vance says Microsoft is among companies that have been suspended from a key visa program that allows skilled foreign workers to get permanent resident status in America. Mr. Vance accused Microsoft of abusing the program by laying off American workers and replacing them with what he called foreign indentured servants. Microsoft said the vast majority of its US workforce were Americans. The French education minister says 3,000 substitute teachers will be deployed to help in high schools as the authorities try to quell ongoing nationwide student protests. Edouard Geoffrey told a French television channel that teachers would be sent to schools from Friday. It follows talks he's held with student leaders who want greater investment in schools. There have been more than 500 arrests in the latest protests on Thursday. Adidas is suing an Australian fashion brand for selling and advertising clothes with a four-striped design, arguing it is deceptively similar to the German company's distinctive three-stripe logo. Simon Atkinson reports.
0: The German firm argues White Fox is taking advantage of Adidas's reputation and that it's drawing an association between the two brands in the minds of consumers, or at least sailing close to the wind. Adidas wants damages from the online-only fashion brand, which markets heavily using social media and influencers and is known for its hoodies, sweatpants and swimwear. During a brief hearing in Sydney, White Fox argued the design was being used for decoration, not as a trademark. 3 years ago, Adidas lost a case in New York when it claimed the four-stripe design used by luxury brand Thom Browne was too similar to its own.
4: The first hurricane of the Atlantic season has strengthened to Category 2 in the Gulf of Mexico's warm waters as it heads towards the southern United States. Hurricane Isaias is forecast to make landfall in Florida, Alabama or Mississippi overnight between Friday and Saturday. It has already forced the closure of more than half of oil production in the Gulf. BBC News.
2: Thank you, David, for those updates. 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
1: In the programme today, we're going to hear why the US has announced a public firing squad execution, and we'll find out how Ukraine hopes to cope with Russian assaults on its energy infrastructure. We also have an interview with the head of the messaging app Signal about AI and its dangers.
2: And as ever, you can send us a WhatsApp or a text message on anything that you hear on Newsday. Our number is +44 77 86 20 55.
1: We start then in the US, where the Defence Secretary, Pete Hegseth, has confirmed the public will be able to watch via live streaming the execution of a former US Army major by firing squad. Nidal Hassan fatally shot 13 unarmed US soldiers at Fort Hood in November 2009. He later said he believed he was protecting Muslims and the Taliban in Afghanistan. The killings were the deadliest ever non-combat attack on an American military base.
2: It was announced earlier this week that the US would execute Hassan on the 3rd of December at Fort Hood in the first military execution by firing squad since the end of World War II. A Pentagon spokesperson said on Monday that the defense secretary had made the recommendation and that President Donald Trump had approved it. According to military law, a military execution requires approval from the U.S. president. Well, for more, I've been speaking to Konstantin Toropin, who is the Pentagon reporter for the Associated Press in Washington, D.C.
8: So in speaking to another media outlet on Wednesday aboard the aircraft carrier USS Abraham Lincoln, Defense Secretary Pete Hegseth mentioned that, you know, part of the impetus for him was to turn to the standard of the U.S. military in World War II, and that he felt that during this period of time, you know, the U.S. was at its peak and he wanted to kind of return to that standard. And that's rhetoric that we've heard from him before. The secretary has repeatedly in some of his public addresses sort of harkened back to this idea that during World War II and other periods in history, the U.S. military was perhaps stronger or run more correctly in his view, and that under his leadership, he wanted to sort of return to those ideals and standards.
2: But what about the whole idea of public live streaming? How are people reacting to that?
8: In speaking to some of the legal experts immediately after the announcement was made, the reaction that we got was somewhat mixed. So there were a few experts and scholars that sort of pointed to the fact that conducting an execution publicly could be good in the spirit of transparency and to allow the American public to, for the first time in, you know, generations, observe the realities of capital punishment. But for the most part, you know, many experts have noted that this creates a manner of problems, including just the visual of this man, Hassan. You know, he's disabled. He's in a wheelchair. So just the visual of potentially executing a wheelchair-ridden man might be problematic in such a public manner.
2: And given that the public live streaming hasn't been done before, obviously it's a new technology in the context of these kinds of executions, are there potential legal issues that might arise?
8: As far as the legal landscape, I guess the best thing I would say is Hassan still has an opportunity to file an appeal writ large. And it's one, you know, whether he will do so is a little bit of an open question. If he chooses to do so, then that could snarl the entire intent to execute him for probably years. And that's just independent of sort of the live streaming aspect of it.
2: What would U.S. allies make of this? Would this perhaps affect their relationship more?
8: The reaction of U.S. allies is certainly one of the aspects to sort of consider here, and it's not immediately clear to me what the reaction would be, but this bold and sort of controversial move from the U.S. military does come at a time when relationship among certainly NATO allies has been strained by other choices that this Pentagon has made in terms of withdrawing troops from Europe and pushing European allies to sort of do more for their own defense. And so this is yet another bold and controversial choice that the military under Pete Hegseth is making at a time when allies, especially in Europe, are already on edge, I guess is probably the best way to say it.
2: We're talking about, you know, how many decades have passed since an execution of this type in the military context, 60 years since a military execution, 80 since the last one that was done by a firing squad. Just remind us the circumstances of these historical U.S. military executions.
8: The last military execution by firing squad, and Secretary Hegseth sort of alluded to this, occurred during World War II. But the actual final execution that the U.S. military conducted occurred several years later, and it was an African-American service member. And that execution is somewhat tainted with allegations of racism. It occurred, you know, there was a handful of death row inmates from the military at that point. The gentleman that was executed was African-American. All of the other white service members received commutations. So the final chapter of executions in the U.S. military sort of has this asterisk next to it, where some scholars point to the circumstances and the racial dynamics and sort of make this argument that it was a process that, you know, was problematic from a racial perspective.
2: Constantine Turpin there, the Associated Press's Pentagon reporter, speaking to me a little earlier. And Rex in Malawi has been in touch to say that what benefit will the world gain in watching the execution of a convicted person? Keep sending those messages. Our number is +44 77 86 20 50 85.
1: A delegation from Ukraine is expected to meet President Trump's special envoys, Steve Witkoff and Jared Kushner, as well as European representatives in Miami later today. The meeting comes as fighting continues to escalate. Following Thursday's missile strike on two buses in the eastern city of Kramatorsk, which killed at least 30 people, Ukraine's President Volodymyr Zelensky promised a response to what he called a wave of Russian escalation. But he also signalled a willingness to negotiate an end to the war despite the continuing attacks. Attacks on Ukrainian cities have continued to surge in recent months, and damage to vital infrastructure has led to power outages and has affected water supplies. Evgenia Bliznyuk from the Gradis Research Centre in Kyiv explained the mood in the country as winter approaches.
3: 40% of our respondents considering they should have plan B for extraordinary hard conditions of living. But on the other hand, people are not ready just to run away. So they will try to go through this winter in their own homes. So this decision to leave the city or the country will be the last one.
1: Let's go now to Kyiv and speak to Oleksandr Karchenko, Director of the Energy Industry Research Center. Welcome to the program. How difficult a winter is it likely to be?
9: I don't think this winter will be harder than last winter. For sure, it's not something new that Russian targeted our critical energy infrastructure. And let me say, preparation for this winter from our side was much more focused than preparation for any other winter in time of this war.
1: How do you prepare for something like sustained attacks on your energy infrastructure?
9: We built a lot of physical defense, shelters for critical infrastructure, for substations, for high voltage substation, for water supply, for heating supply. And as well, in many big cities, it's built a backup generation capacity in different kind. Diesel power station, diesel generators, gas cogenerator station, which has a role to cover the need and power for heating system and for water supply.
1: So are you fairly confident that that will survive a sustained Russian attack?
9: I'm absolutely confident that we will survive, and same time, I'm absolutely confident that it will be hard.
1: Yeah. What do you say to people in Kyiv across Ukraine who say they really would struggle with another winter if there is no heating?
9: That was a main target in time of heat season preparation, to cover heating even in time of massive power outage. We named this conception dark but warm. And the main focus in this summer, in the spring, in this autumn is to prepare our heating system to be operational even in the most complicated condition with all the attack, with all the power outage.
1: Yeah. Presumably there is a pretty big financial cost to this. Obviously, there's a need to keep the heating on, to give civilians as easy or as comfortable or as palatable a life as possible in these terrible conditions. But there is a financial cost to bear.
9: Absolutely so. And of course, we are in lack of resources. And in best world, as example for Kyiv, we need for this preparation 700 million euros, but we spent only near 260 because we don't have more.
1: Is that then one of the things that President Zelensky will be asking partners, allies for support with?
9: Maybe I'm not in position to answering you on behalf of President Zelensky, but for sure I think we will discuss this issue with all available partners.
1: And when you look at the many, many priorities Ukraine surely must have right now, hanging on to all of its country, supplying its troops on the front lines and elsewhere, keeping things running, where does energy infrastructure rank among all those different obligations?
9: I believe that energy infrastructure has a second, third position, because for all of us, it's very clear that frontline and deep strikes, it's a number one, together with air defense. And then after, we have energy and critical infrastructure.
1: And just on that, that air defense, that's something that President Zelensky and others have been asking for a long time, more Patriot air defense systems and so on. Presumably that goes hand in hand with energy infrastructure. If you had greater air defenses, there would be less need to invest in other means of protecting your energy infrastructure. Would that be correct?
9: It's absolutely correct, and we have some calculation which clearly present that investment of €1 to the proper air defense give us, let's say, it economy in critical infrastructure for 15, 17 euros.
1: Alexander Kachenko, thank you very much indeed. Director of the Energy Industry Research Center in Kyiv.
2: You're listening to Newsday from the BBC World Service with me, Anne Soy, in Nairobi, and James Cocknell in London. Our top story this hour, as we've been hearing in the news, the US Defense Secretary says that the public will be able to watch the execution by firing squad of a former army psychiatrist convicted of the 2009 mass shooting at Fort Hood. And in other news, New York officials have demanded answers after federal immigration agents shot and injured a man in a car with a young child. And Britain's governing Labour Party has held on to the parliamentary seat previously held by the former Prime Minister Keir Starmer. At 19 minutes past the hour, time now for some sports news with Isaac Fannin.
10: And I've got some good news. I'm sure you'll be delighted to hear this. The Premier League is back after a three-week international hiatus, and we have heard...
2: Yay!
10: I can... Like, exactly, the excitement that I knew would come from Nairobi. We've heard from Manchester City's head coach Enzo Maresca for the first time since the hubbub around the announcement of the guilty charges of the Premier League's financial regulations. The Italian says, the feeling is fantastic amongst his players, as they prepare to face Liverpool on Sunday. Maresca says his team don't care too much about the noise. In other Premier League news, Sunderland captain Granit Xhaka has been given a suspended $180,000 fine for obtaining a forged COVID-19 vaccination certificate in 2022 to travel abroad. The fine is suspended for 2 years, provided he does not commit any further offences and that he has already paid the court costs back home in Switzerland. And some women's basketball news to give you. Asia Wilson won a record fifth WNBA Most Valuable Player title. It's actually her third straight. The Las Vegas Aces star averaged 25 points this season. Her side, though, are in a hole in the playoffs. They were beaten 83-81 by the Golden State Valkyries to go 2-0 down in their Western Conference semi-finals series or final series. More sport from me a little bit later on.
2: Isaac, many thanks.
1: Now, one of the most influential women in the field of technology says existential fears that artificial intelligence could become sentient and turn against humanity are distracting us from more immediate dangers. Meredith Whitaker is the current president of the Signal Foundation. That's a US non-profit that supports and develops the Signal encrypted messaging app. And he speaks on issues relating to surveillance, AI, data privacy and cybersecurity. She says the greater threat from AI currently is the use of platforms carelessly by humans in areas such as defence and intelligence. Well, as part of BBC's Global Women series, Meredith Whitaker has been speaking to our gender and identity correspondent, Megan Mohan. So what is it like being a woman in these tech rooms?
11: What I did find in these environments was people who often had very significant skills in a very narrow domain. They write brilliant linear algebra. They were always very good at math. But that narrow training often comes with impoverishment in many other areas of life that are also necessary to have represented in a conversation about our collective future. And these pronouns are actually like tricky here, because who is we? Who is this collective we are referring to? Whose future is being defined? And if it's the future of education in the majority world being defined by five men, three of whom are named Mike, in a room in Mountain View with a whiteboard that is sort of reasoning from first principles about what girls in Pakistan might need to get ahead in STEM, that's not a conversation where the intelligence about those needs, about the horizon that is being defined, about who wants which future and what does thriving look like, is represented.
12: Have you been the only woman in a room full of men making decisions on the future of the collective we that includes me, that includes women from the global south?
11: Yeah, of course. You know, I've been the only woman in the room.
12: And what's that?
11: Because there aren't that many women.
12: Has AI, the use of AI, has it reached a point of not being controlled?
11: I don't know that I would have said not controlled, because I think it can always be controlled. It's a get out of accountability free card for people who are designing and instrumenting and profiting from these systems. I think it can be controlled. That doesn't mean that every decision that every determination reached by a non-deterministic system is something we can predict, that we can control at that level. But it means we can decide judiciously, hey, it is not a good idea to integrate these systems into things like, you know, compressing the kill chain, that we need much better review of intelligence. And AI is only as good as the data it has access to. And if that data is intelligence data, then it can be, you know, it can cause problems. And I think this looks a lot more in many cases like a religious conviction than like a set of truth claims based in evidence and science. because there are existential risks. We almost went to war with China at the same time that an employee from a lab saying it's coming for us, it is, you know, conscious, it is going to kill us all, went viral. Yeah, there's a risk, but it's not that this system can't be unplugged. It's not that the system can't be regulated and controlled and harnessed in ways that make it much more safe. It's that under the banner of the idea that this is an all-powerful system we should entrust with all of our decision-making and all of our critical infrastructure, the U.S. Department of Defense had integrated a chatbot into their intelligence generation and their military operations. And that chatbot had hallucinated, and that intelligence said that there was a Chinese ship carrying nuclear material, and that was very alarming to the U.S. government in the context of the Iran war, so much so that there were planes that had left the ground with a plan to board that ship before someone found the backbone, the gumption, the standing to say, like, you know what, this looks fishy, and to just at the last minute pull that back.
13: She cites a report by CNN that claimed that inaccurate AI-generated intelligence was taken seriously by the U.S. Department of Defense. So far, the U.S. government have not commented.
2: And if you want to hear a longer version of this interview, you can go to the BBC World Service page on YouTube and check on the Global Women interview with Meredith and Mega. Now, let's talk a bit more about this company with our business presenter, Archana Shukla, who joins us now from the Singapore Bureau. Now, Archana, what's Signal's business model, funding and, you know, scale?
14: And, you know, interestingly, they don't really have a business model. They are a not-for-profit, they're a public service charity organization. It might sound odd in a world where, you know, we hear hundreds of billions of dollars pouring down for technology, for AI. This company actually runs with just small charity donations and grants that they get from one large donor and about $5, $10 sort of donations from their users. They have a very small team of about 50, 60 employees that handle about 100 million users around the world. And this app is, in fact, very popular among the security-focused users. You know, some of the governments use it for internal chats. If you remember last year, U.S. national security officials, there was a news that, you know, they were discussing some sensitive military operations on a Signal chat group, and they inadvertently added editor-in-chief of The Atlantic. And that is what made Signal also very popular. But it's also being used by other, you know, research organizations, investigative journalists, because what they built their system on is end-to-end encryption, and they promise privacy. Basically, only the sender and the receiver of the message actually reads it. The company doesn't store any metadata. They don't store any sort of you know, information, and they don't sell it for ads. So it completely is a charity organization as they function.
2: And it sounds

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3: We're going to look at the vital role contact tracing plays in containing the spread of the deadly Ebola outbreak.
1: And following her botched execution in Tennessee last month, Krista Pike's lawyer gives us an update on how she's doing.
3: We'll hear too about the pros and cons of remote working for international companies in Africa after this news.
4: BBC News with David Harper. The US Defence Secretary Pete Hegseth has said the public will be able to watch the execution by firing squad of the man convicted of the 2009 mass shooting at Fort Hood military base. A Pentagon official told the BBC the execution of Nidal Hassan would be live-streamed. New York officials have expressed outrage after federal immigration agents shot and wounded a Dominican man in a car that was also reported to be carrying a five-year-old child. The city's mayor, Zoran Mamdani, called the situation unconscionable. The Department of Homeland Security said officers had been seeking to arrest a man with a prior criminal conviction. A delegation from Ukraine is expected to meet President Trump's special envoys in Miami later on Friday. US officials said they'd discuss a new unified proposal on all aspects of the Russia-Ukraine conflict to try to end the war. Britain's governing Labour Party has retained a parliamentary seat that was previously held by the former Prime Minister Keir Starmer. The local council head beat the leader of the Green Party in the Holborn and St Pancras by-election. Hurricane Isaias has strengthened to Category 2 as it heads towards the southern United States. It's already forced the closure of more than half of oil production in the Gulf of Mexico. Schools in several Malaysian states are closed today as smog from forest fires in Indonesia pushes air pollution to unhealthy levels. Affected areas include the capital Kuala Lumpur and administrative centre Putrajaya. Adidas is suing the Australian fashion brand White Fox for selling and advertising clothes with a four-striped design it describes as deceptively similar to its own distinctive three-striped striped trademark. White Fox said it was using the stripes for decoration, not as a trademark. A riot at a prison in the Mexican state of Sinaloa has left 10 people dead. The situation is now reported to be under control after the National Guard was sent in. BBC News.
1: Many thanks for that summary. 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
3: In this next half hour, we'll discuss the Ebola outbreak, the challenges of education in conflict-hit Democratic Republic of Congo, and the pros and cons of remote working. And we have an interview with a lawyer for Krista Pike, the death row inmate in the US who survived a botched execution attempt.
1: We welcome your thoughts on that or on anything else that you hear on the programme. Our number for WhatsApp and text message is +44 77 86 20 50 85.
3: Kenya's first Ebola death has triggered an urgent race to trace anyone who may have come into contact with the victim. The patient was buried on Wednesday under strict health protocols designed to prevent further transmission of the virus. He'd travelled from the Democratic Republic of Congo, the epicentre of the outbreak. Authorities in Kenya have so far identified 57 contacts, up from 55, and are stepping up contact tracing and surveillance. But what exactly does contact tracing involve, and how effective is it as part of the strategies to contain an Ebola?

0: outbreak. Let's speak now to Dr. Dick Chamler, Area Manager at the World Health Organization's Africa Regional Office. Welcome to the programme. So what will the health authorities in Kenya be doing right now in terms of contact tracing?
1: Hello, how are you, everybody? Yes, so what is happening now? I think if we start to understand who is the contact, it will be better to understand our activities here in which we are prioritizing at the moment. According to WHO, a contact is any person having had a physical contact with the body fluids of a sick person or a diseased person, or even having a contact with a contaminated equipment or materials inside the past 21 days. Therefore, this is a contact. Therefore, what is happening? All our health workers now and epidemiologists have started the process with the name of contact tracing. And the contact tracing involve a number of steps. And we have to start with interviewing all the people who were witness or the relative of the person who is deceased now, as you've said, to understand who are the people who have interacted with him. As you have rightly said, the deceased had started his trip from a DRC all the way to Nairobi. So he had a number of stops in between. He crossed around the three provinces in DRC and overall in three countries. As a result, we have to ensure we understand who are people who were contact with him in every step he has been.
0: And that must be pretty tricky when that journey began several weeks ago.
1: Exactly. It is really tricky. And at the moment, we are trying to reconstruct his travel history. And actually, every day we are receiving a new information, and we understand he has been even in other provinces in which we didn't know before. Over.
0: Is one of the difficulties, too, people's reticence to come forward? Obviously, very much a very understandable fear about what Ebola could bring, and people perhaps don't want to be connected to it.
1: Exactly. We have issues with stigma, and particularly if someone is identified as a close contact of Ebola patient. So we have a number of people at the moment now who they wouldn't be actually interested to come forward. So actually it's a problem in which we have at the moment. But in our case, we are trying to increase the public awareness at the same time to ensure every person who he thinks he had been exposed, he has to come forward, because the public awareness and cooperation is actually a part of public accountability in helping us to address Ebola.
0: And if someone is identified as a contact, either because they come forward or they're found in some other way, what happens then to that person?
1: Yes, at the time we identify the person, the critical step is isolation, okay? Because it's absolutely important to ensure there is a diet. We interrupt the transmission because the transmission oftentimes only occurs if the person who is exposed is starting to develop symptoms. So the critical step is isolation. From isolation, we have now to monitor the patient or the person who is a contact. We have also to have his or her blood testing to ensure there's no actual virus. And at the same time, we are trying to monitor and provide care.
0: And I mentioned 57 identified contacts in Kenya. As you said, we know that the deceased person was in at least three countries, lots of parts of those countries too. So presumably the real number of contacts is considerably higher than 57?
1: Exactly. Even only here in Kenya, the number of the contacts has already increased to almost two times the number you've mentioned. So we are having expectation we will hear some actual of the more numbers from DRC and also Uganda. 2 days ago, we have had the meeting with our health officials and the government officials of the DRC in Uganda and here in Kenya, trying to bring them together and actually trying to understand what is happening in their borders.
0: Yeah.
1: So, yes, our expectation is the number will increase. And we have now clear understanding in which date the deceased was in DRC, in which date he has entered Uganda, and in which date he entered Kenya. So we have a clarity now. Over.
0: Dr. Dick Chamler, thank you very much indeed. Area Manager at the World Health Organization's Africa Regional Office.
2: Let's now head to the Democratic Republic of Congo, which is not only the epicenter of the current outbreak of the Bundibugyo strain of Ebola, but it's also a place where insecurity has been witnessed for decades, especially in the east of the country. Now, students in Goma and Bukavu say that they're struggling to continue their studies more than 6 weeks after the government suspended academic activities at 11 public higher education institutions in the two cities. The Congolese government says the suspension was necessary because the security situation and concerns of over the running of universities after the rebel group AFC M23 appointed a new management at several institutions in the area under their control. Now, the government has since allowed affected students to enroll at other recognized institutions. But some students have said that they have relocated, but they are struggling to secure places to continue with their studies. More than 200 of them have left Goma and Bukavu and are now in Kisangani. Earlier, I spoke to a student from Goma who asked to remain anonymous for security reasons, and I began by asking him how this disruption affected his education.
3: From that time, they issued a suspension in our university. We were informed by the Democratic Republic of Congo government that our diplomas will no longer be valid in areas that have been captured by the rebels. That forced us to relocate and look for other universities to continue with our education so that we can get certificates that are credible and acceptable by the government.
2: And when the rebels came in, how did life and education change?
3: During the period when Goma was captured by the rebels, lectures were going on as normal, as we had lecturers who had been placed there by the government. But after a few days, everything was ruined when the rebels decided to change and replace those who were in government. So when they changed, we started having problems. That is when the government of Congo decided to issue a statement suspending learning in all government higher educational institutions in the area.
2: And how have the rebels responded?
3: We know that rebels don't have any credible certificates to give us, yet they don't want us to relocate to other universities, making us feel like fugitives. I left without informing anyone, because if they found out that I wanted to leave the university, they would have blocked me, the way they've blocked other students in the universities.
2: Are you still in contact with your fellow students back in the rebel-controlled areas, and what are they saying to you?
3: I have many of my fellow students who wanted to leave, but they were unable to leave because getting transfer documents from the university is difficult. I was lucky because I used to get my documents scanned every year. That's why it was easy for me to leave. But for others, it was very difficult. Right now, it's difficult to leave as roads have been closed due to the outbreak of Ebola. So we are wondering as students what to do, and we are just victims in this whole situation.
2: So what exactly changed within the learning institutions? Did the rebels send in their own people to the administration only, or did that also affect the academic section, the professors and the lecturers?
3: They only changed the staff in the administration, but the lecturers were present. But as time went by, the lecturers started leaving the institution, as many were afraid the government of Congo will stop paying their salaries.
2: And now that you have managed to leave the rebel-controlled area, you managed to scan your certificates, what's your plan now?
3: I am planning to finish my final year in this university as I transfer my classes elsewhere. I urge the government to take things seriously and ensure students can relocate seamlessly without any problems.
2: A student from Goma speaking to me a little earlier.
0: Let's head to the US. Krista Pike, the death row inmate who survived two full doses of what was meant to be a lethal injection last week, is now awake and taking her first steps, just days after doctors said they believed her to be completely brain dead. As a judge orders the execution chamber to be locked down as a potential crime scene, a fierce legal battle has erupted. Can the state legally strap her back down to a gurney to try to kill her a second time? I spoke with Sandra Babuk, one of Krista Pike's lawyers. She's also clinical professor of law at Cornell Law School and the faculty director of the Cornell Center on the Death Penalty Worldwide. I started by getting more about Krista Pike's condition.
4: Krista Pike's condition is improving. Her physical health, at least, is improving every day. Her mental health is another story, and there are a lot of unknowns about her long-term prognosis. But physically, at least, she is walking, she is eating, and that is a miracle, given where she was just 3 days ago.
0: Is she aware of what happened to her, that there was an attempt to execute her?
4: My understanding, and I haven't met with her myself, my colleagues who have say that she still has memory gaps. The court has allowed her lawyers to have access to her, so they have met with her. Apart from that, her family has not actually been able to meet with her. The prison for the first several days was not allowing anyone to meet with Krista. The only person who was with her was the person who had her power of attorney.
0: Do you think the fact that there was this failed attempt to kill her should mean she should not face an execution attempt again?
4: Absolutely. She has just been through the most agonizing attempt at execution of any prisoner in the history of the death penalty and has, under any definition, been tortured at length, which violates her human rights and also violates the U.S. Constitution because it amounts to cruel and unusual punishment. The legal team has asked the governor to commute her sentence. It really is the only case of its kind in the era of the death penalty in the United States. And because she has suffered so much, not just over this botched execution, but during her decades in solitary confinement and because of her history as a survivor of sexual violence, we are really hopeful that the governor will commute the sentence and she won't have to face execution ever again.
0: You touched on Krista Pike's own very difficult personal circumstances, but the family of Colleen Slemmer, who she killed, I suspect would have limited sympathy for Krista Pike. And I wonder what you would say to them.
4: We can condemn someone who takes human life, even if they do it in the throes of mental illness for which they have received no medication, in the grip of the trauma occasioned by multiple rapes and child sexual abuse. People are free to say that it doesn't matter to them. Violence is violence and it requires the harshest of punishments. But there has to be a point at which we ask ourselves, what does it say about us as a society that we are okay with inflicting torture on a defenseless person as she lays immobilized to a gurney, that we are not only okay with causing her extreme pain and anguish, but that we would even conceive of perhaps trying again. That is not the mark of a civilized society. So it really says something about us that we would trust the state to carry out that act of violence, regardless of what we think about the crime that Krista committed. Krista's case exposes the myths that allow us to think that the death penalty is the appropriate response to violent crime. And there are really two myths. One is that every person who faces execution is an irredeemable, violent, depraved monster. We know that is not the case. At the time of her execution, Krista Pike had expressed remorse for decades for the crime that she committed as a teenager. She went to her death reciting a prayer of loving kindness for the victim's family, as well as for everyone who was involved in her execution. And the second myth is that the death penalty is carried out by a legal regime that is fair and that affords due process to everyone, regardless of their backgrounds or income level, because as we know, Krista Pike was represented at trial by lawyers who were incompetent, who failed to present the jury with any of the documented evidence of her history of rape and child sexual abuse. So the jury sent her to die without ever knowing that she was a victim of this unimaginable violence and that the effects of that violence influenced her actions on that day. These are the elements of this case that have forced the public to grapple with these myths and to recognize that what they thought they knew about the death penalty is actually untrue.
0: Sandra Babak, one of Krista Pike's lawyers there. Quite heavy stuff, that Ebola, education in the conflict zone, and that story as well, of course. I think we need a bit of a change of pace. Isaac Fannin's here with the sports.
5: Yeah, the Premier League returns this weekend. The game of the weekend, undoubtedly on Sunday, as Liverpool host Manchester City. It would, of course, usually be the game of the weekend because it's two of the Premier League's biggest sides. But this match in particular has some added spice because, as we know, the Premier League announced that Manchester City have been found guilty of the majority of the 115 charges they were facing related to financial breaches. In the years in which City were breaking those rules, they denied Liverpool the title back in 2014, winning the league by just 2 points that year. Anfield will surely make its feelings known. Former Reds player Stephen Warnock will be there for the BBC, and I asked him what he thinks the atmosphere will be like.
6: I think this is an ongoing discussion. I think it's everything that everyone's talking about at the moment is what's going to happen, what are going to be the repercussions of what's gone on, and how long is it going to take. I think this is the talking point for everyone, and we just won't know until obviously the Premier League come out and make an announcement about that. But listen, it's not nice at all what's gone on, in terms of I put myself in a former player's situation and how the Manchester City players would feel. They're not knowing what's been going on behind the scenes, and then what's come out. How would you feel about your titles, what you've won over the years? I think it'd be pretty tough to take at the moment, if I'm being completely honest. And also the players that have just come into the football club over the last couple of years and what they've now signed into is a bit of a strange situation for them. I think what's going to be interesting is just the crowd reaction on Saturday at Anfield, on Sunday, is how's that going to be seen? What are we going to hear from the Liverpool fans? Because let's be honest, it's not going to be directed at the City players, but they're the ones who are going to get the brunt of it.
5: Yeah, I mean, if you are a City player, international football over the last week may well feel like a bit of a sanctuary. What do you think it will be like for them, you know, as they filter back and turn their attention to playing domestic football when they have this thing hanging over them?
6: Yeah, I think a lot of the players are in group chats now anyway and speak regularly, so I think there'll have been a lot of chatting and around when this came out as to where it leaves them, what happens. Agents would have been making phone calls to see what the situation is and in terms of where the club are going from here and what it looks like in the near future or the long-term future, depending on how long your contract is. But when they come back, I think there is an element of business as usual and get on with what's going on the pitch, but then there'll be that doubt in the mind. Well, hang about, if we're going for a league title here and all of a sudden we're going to get docked points, it becomes a very difficult situation. However, you've got to sort of put that to the back of your mind and think, well, if it does get overturned, which is going to be very difficult, then we could leave ourselves in a title race. And that's the way you've got to approach this situation, is that you've got to just take care of business on the pitch until all the things happen off the pitch. And yeah, it's not a nice situation for the players, but the professional, they'll look forward to the game at Anfield because they'll know it's going to be a tough game for them, and they're the games that they want to play in. So we'll see what Sunday brings.
5: Enzo Maresca's going to have a press conference a little bit later on Friday, and for him, he's obviously new to the club. I imagine it's going to be a pretty difficult crowd that he's going to be facing. And how does he sort of try to bring all of these players together and sort of filter out this noise that is definitely going to engulf the club?
6: Yeah, that's a difficult thing to be able to do, because you're trying to quieten the noise, but the noise is never going to, it's not going to disappear until the Premier League deal with this situation fully. There's always going to be questions at every press conference for players and manager. That won't go away. I think every single game that they go to now, away fans are going to be sort of singing songs. And then when they go to away grounds, they're going to have the same problem as well. So it's not going to quieten down at all. So they're going to have to deal with that very, very quickly and learn to deal with it. And it's a skill set that he's going to have to find, because, listen, you're always going to get stick from opposition fans. That's just part and parcel. But this is going to be a different level now, because it's going to be the same thing week in, week out. And yeah, he's going to have to get his players to deal with that. How he goes about that, I think it's going to be psychologists working with players to try and block that noise out as much as they can. But these players deal with a lot throughout their careers anyway, and they understand how to just focus on the game and focus on what they're trying to achieve on the pitch.
5: Stephen Warnock on that huge Premier League match between Manchester City and Liverpool on Sunday.
2: Thanks, Isaac. Now, for many young Africans, working remotely for an international organization sounds like the perfect job. There's no commute, greater flexibility in some cases, and the chance to earn in foreign currency. But is remote work really as easy and glamorous as it looks? Focus on Africa's Nkechi Ogbonna has been speaking to two young women about remote working, Joy Aliba from Uganda and Mary Usaji in Kenya. Nkechi starts by asking Joy why she ditched her 9-to-5 for a remote job.
7: I was already working my 9-to-5 and then I got a remote job. Mm-hmm. And then, you know, African parents, they're like, oh my God, you shouldn't leave this job. Safety, because of they believe the 9-to-5 offers you a certain level of safety compared to the remote work opportunity. And then I would go do the commute. Imagine going in the morning and then coming back and working from like 5 to midnight. Oh. So I was so burnt out, and I'd gotten 2 border accidents. So for me, that was the breaking point. And I was like, you know what? I'm going to go fully into this remote work thing, and it has to work. And that was it.
8: You know, Mary, you also had a 9-to-5 on-site job.
9: Yes, yes.
8: Talk to me about your experience when you were working physically in your office.
9: Actually, my last 9-to-5 job was the one that made me just to think about changing everything, because I'm not a morning person. I was working from 7 a.m. to 5 p.m. every day, from Monday to Saturday. So you can imagine, I didn't even have time, like, to... I'm an outgoing person. I like traveling. I like hanging out. So you can see, the only time I had was just Sundays to rest and then wash your clothes. Then you started again on Monday. And I was just so tired. The salary was so little. I just felt like, okay, my life is just going in shambles. That is what made me now to start thinking of finding work that's going to give me more money and more freedom, just to be present, to do the things that I love.
8: Mm. How long were you in that last employment, for instance?
9: That is around 2 years. Not even, it was 2017, 2019.
8: Okay.
9: That's around 2 years.
8: Right.
9: Yeah.
8: But do you ever feel anxious? No, now this is for two of you. Do you ever feel anxious that, you know, this month or this week, I may not be able to get a job, or I may not be able to get paid because I don't have a steady inflow of income stemming from that financial stability you were talking about that on-site 9-to-5 gives you?
9: Yeah, when I was starting remote work, there were times like around 6 to 8 months where I didn't have any gigs coming in.
8: What?
9: I was
8: shaken. How were you surviving?
9: I was shaken. I can tell you I was shaken. So those times come where you have clients, and then there are times when you don't have clients. When I was starting, I didn't know how to navigate that. So I had to go maybe borrow money and all those kind of things to survive and take some other like jobs that were not web development just to feed myself. But then when the job started coming, I said, okay, now I know this is how it's going to work. Mm-hmm. So when I'm making money, I'm going to plan financially well so that I'm planning for the rainy days.
8: Tell me what that pay difference is from both of you when you were working on site and then now that you're fully remote? What is that disparity in pay like, Joy?
7: For me personally, when I got my first role, it was a content manager role, the employee role. When I started working with her, the money rose over an extended period of 6 months because she was offering training. And so I went from earning one figure, let me say, like I was earning maybe like $3, and then it keeps going up and keeps
8: $3 going up. $3
7: an hour? Yes, in the beginning. And then it kept going up and kept going up.
8: So what you were earning in
7: a month?
8: In a month?
7: Yeah. Doing the commute.
8: Yeah.
7: It reached a point when I was earning it weekly.
9: In a week.
8: Wow.
7: Yes. We talked about this with Mary when you were coming.
8: Really, Mary? Is that the same experience?
9: Me, it was just my first client, first pay was like 4 times.
2: 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You can find the full conversation on the BBC YouTube page. 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
10: Here's your weather forecast for this Friday. Paris should see a mix of cloud and sunshine, but only 16 degrees. Normandy will be cloudy and windy, but slightly warmer at 19 degrees. Sunshine and 22 degrees for the French Riviera. 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
1: Hello, welcome to Newsday on the BBC World Service with James Copnall in London and Anne Soy in Nairobi.
2: US Secretary of Defence Pete Hegseth announces the execution of a shooter who killed 13 soldiers will be public. We explore the legal and moral dimensions of that.
1: As winter approaches in Ukraine and Russian missile attacks increase, people are preparing for a season of hardship, with some talking about the difficult or taking the difficult decision to leave the country.
3: Everything changed in late August when Kyiv started being attacked around the clock. And if earlier the drones or missiles were intercepted somewhere on the outskirts, now it was happening in the center, right above our heads.
2: And the White House has moved to block several tech companies from its green card program, alleging visa fraud. First though, this news.
4: BBC News with David Harper. The US Defence Secretary Pete Hegseth has said the public will be able to watch the execution by firing squad of the man convicted of the 2009 mass shooting at Fort Hood military base. Nidal Hassan killed 13 unarmed soldiers and injured dozens more. Naomi Wells reports from Washington.
5: US defense officials have now said that Nidal Hassan will not just face a firing squad of soldiers, a plan signed off by President Trump, but that it will also be live streamed. Previously, the Defense Secretary, Pete Hegseth, had said we'll make sure that people are able to watch it. Hassan was a US Army psychiatrist who later said in court he believed he was protecting Muslims and the Taliban by shooting the soldiers, but apologised for any mistakes. The court heard that he had spoken online with an alleged Al-Qaeda-linked cleric.
4: New York officials have expressed outrage after federal immigration agents shot and wounded a Dominican man in a car that was also reported to be carrying a five-year-old child. The state governor, Kathy Hochul, said New York has had seen too many acts of violence by what she called a rogue federal agency and untrained agents that operated with impunity. The city's mayor, Zoran Mamdani, called the situation unconscionable and called for an end to all ICE enforcement actions there.
6: We know that ICE is rotten to its core. Today's shooting is only further devastating confirmation of what we have long known, which is that ICE operates with impunity, that they sow chaos and terror across our country, that they have killed far more of our neighbors than they could ever have claimed to save.
4: The Department for Homeland Security said officers were conducting a targeted operation to arrest a man with a prior criminal conviction. A delegation from Ukraine is expected to meet President Trump's special envoys, Steve Witkoff and Jared Kushner, in Miami on Friday. A US official said they would discuss a new unified proposal on all aspects of the Russia-Ukraine conflict to try to end the war. The US Secretary of State has warned that stalemate between Russia and Ukraine is very dangerous and could quickly escalate. On Thursday, a Russian attack on two buses in the frontline city of Kramatorsk left more than 30 dead. Britain's governing Labour Party has retained a parliamentary seat that was previously held by the former Prime Minister Keir Starmer until he stepped down as an MP last month. The local council head, Sagal Abdiwali, beat the leader of the Green Party in England and Wales, Zach Polanski, in the Holborn and St Pancras constituency. Ms Abdiwali addressed the room after her win.
7: This moment means something deeply personal to me. To represent the place that gave me a home and my family a home, gave me opportunity and helped me shape and helped shape the person I am today. Our campaign gave people something to believe in while offering the practical experience and determination to deliver it. And that is what this victory represents.
4: The Green Party has been embroiled in a row over its policy towards Israel after it adopted a motion declaring that Zionism is racist. World News from the BBC. The first hurricane of the Atlantic season has strengthened to Category 2 in the Gulf of Mexico's warm waters as it heads towards the southern United States. Hurricane Isaias is forecast to make landfall in Florida, Alabama or Mississippi overnight between Friday and Saturday. It's already forced the closure of more than half of oil production in the Gulf, with workers evacuating from more than 100 oil and gas platforms. These Florida residents are preparing for Isaias.
8: We definitely did get a lot of alerts this time, which was really cool, so we're grateful for that. You get the fear, but then you're quickly like, okay, now we know what to do to go get prepared and get ready for it.
9: I'm not too nervous, but I do worry about the flooding, so that's why I'm getting these sandbags ready, because you never know. But I'm going to go home and cover my windows and hunker down for the storm.
4: Schools in several Malaysian states are closed on Friday as smog from forest fires in Indonesia pushes air pollution to unhealthy levels. Affected areas include the capital Kuala Lumpur and administrative centre Putrajaya. Air quality in Singapore has also deteriorated to its worst levels so far this year as a result of the toxic haze. Adidas is suing an Australian fashion brand for selling and advertising clothes with a four-striped design, arguing it is deceptively similar to the German company's distinctive three-stripe trademark. Adidas argues that White Fox is taking advantage of its reputation and drawing an association in the minds of consumers. During a brief hearing in Sydney, White Fox argued the design was being used for decoration, not as a trademark. A riot at a prison in the Mexican state of Sinaloa has left 10 people dead and 16 injured. Security officials said that one of those killed was a visitor to El Castillo Penitentiary, and the remaining nine were inmates. The situation is now reported to be under control after the National Guard was sent in to tackle the violence. It's not clear what prompted the riot. The state is regarded as one of Mexico's most dangerous and is home to the notorious Sinaloa cartel. BBC News.
1: Thank you for those updates. Hello and welcome to Newsday on the BBC World Service. We're live in London with James Copnall and here in Nairobi with me and Soy. Coming up, we have stories for you from Ukraine, the UK and the US.
2: Yeah, the US Defence Secretary Pete Hegseth says the country's first military execution by firing squad in decades will be live streamed for the public to watch. We'd love your comments from that. We've already had one in from Alex Stillians from Gettysburg, Pennsylvania, who says that it is disgraceful. It makes our government just as horrible as Iran's. Alex wonders, where are our values going? Love to hear your thoughts, whether you agree or disagree. Our number, which works for WhatsApp and text, is +44 77 86 20 50 85.
1: And that's the main story this hour in the US, where the Defence Secretary Pete Hegseth has announced that the execution by firing squad of Nidal Hassan, the man convicted of the 2009 mass shooting at Fort Hood military base, will be live streamed for the public to watch. Hassan, a former U.S. Army psychiatrist, killed 13 soldiers at the base in Texas and is scheduled to be executed on the 3rd of December. Here's Mr. Hegseth announcing it.
0: Army major betrays his country, radical Islamist, kills a bunch of Americans at Fort Hood. Of course we're going to do it at Fort Hood. We're going to do it on a Thursday. We're going to do it at 1 o'clock, which is when he did it. And it's going to be soldiers with rifles executing the firing squad. It hadn't been since World War II since we've done that. Well, I kind of like the mentality we had in World War II, which was win. Which was understand when the enemy attacks you, you need to stand your ground.
2: Well, Eugene Fidel is an American lawyer specializing in military law, founder of the National Institute of Military Justice, and currently a visiting lecturer at Yale University. I began by asking him just how unusual a public execution was.
10: Public executions have really gone out of fashion, not only in the United States, but around the world. The countries that conduct them today are not countries that we want to emulate. They're countries like North Korea, countries like Iran, countries like the Taliban government in Afghanistan. And for the United States to be in the same category in terms of the administration of justice as any of those countries is really a shocking development. The case is an important case, obviously. Dr. Hassan, Major Hassan, committed a terrible crime, and it's not really a surprise that he got the death penalty. But what is a surprise is that we would see the government turning back the hands of the clock, not by a few weeks or a few months or a few years, but as if we were back in the 18th or 17th century with public executions. It's shocking.
2: Is the fact that he was tried under military law rather than civilian law a factor at all here?
10: Not really, except for the fact that execution by firing squad is certainly a traditional form of punishment in the military, but it's one that we haven't used since the end of World War II. And civilian jurisdictions in the United States, with rare exceptions, do not use firing squads.
2: Is there any possibility under law that this will not go ahead? Is there an appeal process?
10: He's already exhausted his appeals, but he does have a right to try again with a federal district court for a writ of habeas corpus. Good old Anglo-American legal remedy. And he could do that. And if he did it, his case would actually outlast the Trump administration. Not that that would particularly make any difference given the gravity of his crime. But he's given every indication that what he wants most of all is to become a martyr. And if that is still his position, then it would make sense for him not to invoke the writ of habeas corpus and to just let the wheels of justice grind on and end his life.
11: If that is the case, that he does want to die as a martyr, why do you think the U.S. defense authorities or Defense Secretary Pete Hegseth has announced this decision, has taken this decision? Because in a way, it might serve Major Hassan's purposes as well.
10: Oh, I think that's quite right. In a way, it's kind of an own goal to do it this way. In contrast, by the way, to the way Osama bin Laden's remains were handled. If you recall, he was buried at sea. That was done, I gather, with dignity and appropriate religious traditions. But it didn't turn him into a martyr, and it didn't create an opportunity for a shrine or a pilgrimage site. So this is a very strange and unfortunate development. What I can hope for is, and this is really just a remote hope, but President Trump does tend to change his mind unpredictably. Perhaps tomorrow morning he'll wake up and say, well, you know, I thought about this and I've decided that this is not what we want to do. We don't want to help him become a martyr, and therefore we're not going to have a public execution and we're not going to have any live streaming. Do I think that's going to happen? No, I do not. Could it happen? With him, anything can happen.
11: You started by saying that public executions had fallen out of fashion. Why have societies around the world decided that that is not appropriate?
10: It's part of a larger trend, let's say. I think society has become more sensitive to things like this. You know, capital punishment is still capital punishment. You're still dead at the end of it. But I think our interest in inflicting pain and indignity beyond what is the bare minimum is a part of modern civilization. And there are countries that have been at the forefront of that, a reform of the penal system in general, reform of the prison system. And part of it is reform of methods of execution. We tried electrocution. That turned out to be imperfect and horrible. We then tried lethal injection. That turned out to be horrible and, given the recent case from the state of Tennessee, highly imperfect. And so here we are, sort of turning the hands of the clock back. I guess hanging is still tolerable, but it's a sign of the development of modern values. I should add that, you know, American society is split in general about whether we should even have capital punishment. Many countries have done away with it, and it seems not to be necessary in our country, given the fact that it's been 65 years since the last time the U.S. Armed Forces executed anybody. So if you can pass the better part of a century without having to use this tool, it's not clear to me how much of a deterrent it is. So those are some of the issues. And we're going through a sort of teachable moment in American society, and people are going to have to consult their religious convictions, their personal moral codes, and see how they feel on this. People are not on the barricades about it, but it is getting attention in this country.
11: Eugene Fidel there, military law specialist and currently a visiting lecturer at Yale. Lots of reaction to this. Ikai Wilson in Soroti, Uganda says, in the late 80s, I witnessed the public execution by firing squad of two soldiers accused of raping and later killing a teenage girl. It's a scene so ugly and inhumane that I promise myself never to witness it again. I'm therefore opposed to the live streaming of this execution. Not everyone agrees though, Anne.
1: That's right. Charles Ofori Sakodi in Kumasi, Ghana says that the planned open execution on firing squad of the convicted murderer is not out of place, and it will serve as a deterrent to others who may be planning similar nefarious activities.
11: On the other hand, Elliot in Cork, Ireland says a country that kills its own people, however bad they are, has lost its soul. A country that does this and live streams it to its own people has truly lost all moral compass.
1: Now, there's a renewed diplomatic effort taking place to try and move forward on a ceasefire in Ukraine. President Trump's special envoys, Steve Witkoff and Jared Kushner, will meet Ukrainian representatives later today in Miami. The move comes as Russia steps up its attacks on Ukrainian cities, hitting power plants, bridges, schools and commercial warehouses in Kyiv. Life in the capital is getting more dangerous every day. With winter approaching, some people are getting out of harm's way, either by moving to the countryside or, in some cases, abroad. Our diplomatic correspondent, Paul Adams, has been to meet two women who've decided it's safer for them and their families to leave at least for the next few months.
12: Kyiv is more dangerous than at any moment since the early days of Russia's full-scale invasion. Alerts, sirens and explosions are happening all day, every day. Not only that, but winter is coming and Russia is already attacking the power grid. More and more people are thinking about getting themselves out of harm's way, of leaving the city. We've driven a couple of hours south from Kyiv, deep into the Ukrainian countryside, to a tiny little village, frankly in the middle of nowhere. I'm standing in the garden, surrounded by fruit trees. There's a little cottage over there, and just in front of me, a barn full of wood chopped for the winter.
13: I have Lansi. It is the fireplace, but...
12: This is where Olena, who lives in Kyiv, is planning to spend the winter. She's getting the house ready, making sure that it'll be warm enough, but what she's most looking forward to is the peace and the security.
13: I realized that I couldn't spend the winter in Kyiv if the situation will be worse. If I have several sleepless nights, I feel bad. I decided that the better option will be a little village without any factories, any storages, and any railway stations. Everything that can be Russian's target. After several nights here, when I can sleep, just sleep, without any explosions, without any sirens, I feel good.
12: Back in Kyiv, Maria Shostak is packing her bags, getting ready to leave the country altogether. Maria's two children, Artur and Kira, were both born after Russia's full-scale invasion. They've known nothing but war.
14: I thought that I would be the last person who left Ukraine because why? How? What is the reason?
12: As it turns out, life in Kyiv in the past year has given Maria plenty of reasons.
15: It was a very difficult winter last year in Kyiv. Those attacks and the damage on the energy system and heating made life unbearable. In these conditions, we couldn't survive. So back then, I started thinking I'm not going through another winter like this.
12: Originally, Maria planned to wait for winter before leaving. Not anymore.
15: Everything changed in late August when Kyiv started being attacked around the clock. And if earlier the drones or missiles were intercepted somewhere on the outskirts, now it was happening in the center, right above our heads during the day.
12: Missiles, drones, power cuts and winter, it's enough to drive anyone from Kyiv. A recent poll found that across Ukraine, lots of people are thinking about leaving their cities. Evgenia Bliznyuk is a sociologist and founder of the Gradus Research Center.
16: 40% of our respondents considering they should have plan B for extraordinary hard conditions of living. But on the other hand, people are not ready just to run away. So they will try to go through this winter in their own homes. So this decision to leave the city or the country will be the last one.
12: But Maria's mind is made up. She's at Kyiv railway station with the children, waiting for the train to Vienna. She's taking the kids to Egypt, much cheaper than Europe, she says, and much warmer too. After the winter, she's not sure what the future holds. Her husband, Yuri, has come to see them off. They both know it could be a lengthy separation. Artur and Kira seem to know it too.
17: Machai, tato. Machai?
18: Machai.
17: Bye-bye. Bye, bye, bye, bye.
1: That report by our diplomatic correspondent, Paul Adams. Twenty minutes past the hour. Time now for some sports news. Isaac Fennin is here.
18: Yeah, morning, Anne. Premier League football is back. Managers up and down the league are being asked for their opinions on Manchester City's guilty verdict on the breach of Premier League financial regulations. Many have deflected, preferring to stay out of it. But one former Premier League boss hasn't. Remember Ian Holloway? He managed Blackpool and Crystal Palace in the Premier League. In the period in which City broke the rules, he's currently managing Swindon Town, a side in the fourth tier of English football. And when he was asked about it, well, he did not mince his words.
19: For me, it's all too late now. I would absolutely take everything away from every single one of them and make them start again right now. It happened in Scotland. I would do it now. They are this a disgrace, and they're still not owning up to it. What type of people do they want to actually be? And is that Pep? Did he know it was happening? No, I don't. I don't think he knew that. It's the people at the very, very top who are trying to cheat this game, and I would throw them out.
18: So, Ian Holloway, not mincing his words. More sport and more Man City a little bit later on in the programme.
11: Isaac, thank you very much indeed. Now let's go over to business with our presenter Archana Shukla in Singapore. And the White House has barred tech firms like Microsoft and several others from hiring skilled international workers on a permanent basis. So Archana, the US Vice President directly commented about Microsoft. What are the allegations?
20: Well, there were direct comments on Microsoft and eight other tech firms, James. And, Mr. J.D. Vance said that they are actually committing fraud. They are using the visa program in the U.S. for skilled workers, the H-1B visa and the other related process to get green cards for workers. They are bringing foreign workers and replacing American workers with that. In fact, he used the word foreign indentured servants for foreign, workers coming into the U.S. And he gave an example of Microsoft saying that, you know, last year they let go of 6,000 American workers and at the same time they got 6,800 H-1B visas, which are used to get visas for skilled workers, so effectively replacing them. While Microsoft on its part says that those visas were for existing employees and not for new hires, and in fact the foreign workers are also paid similar wages as U.S. employees. They've defended their position, but the U.S. government has said that they will not process any new or pending applications from Microsoft and seven other companies. Many of them are, Indian tech companies like Infosys and TCS, that they, you know, their applications will not be processed for permanent residency. And, you know, interestingly, James, it came just hours before President Trump actually awarded a medal to Satya Nadella for, you know, doing all the work that they do in technology and bringing U.S. to the world.
11: Oh, yeah, timing. Well, worker immigration in the U.S., it's safe to say, has been pretty contested in the last year.
20: It is. You know, James, we know that it is one of the main pillars of political agenda that President Trump brought with him. This is what he's been fighting for. He's telling American workers that we are fighting to get back your jobs. We will not allow, you know, foreign people to come in and take your jobs. So it certainly has been quite contested. But then we have to look at it from the business perspective also. Tech companies have been opposing that because a large part of the Silicon Valley is run by foreign workers who come largely from India, China, and are actually driving the entire tech industry for America. So it has been pretty contested, both between from political as well as economic terms.
11: Archana Shukla in Singapore, thank you.
1: Now, Labour has won the Holborn and St Pancras by-election for the seat vacated by former Prime Minister Keir Starmer. Camden Council leader Sagal Abdiwali secured 45% of the vote, and the Greens party leader Zach Polanski came in second. The North London seat has been a Labour stronghold since its formation in 1983. Let's now speak to our UK political correspondent Rob Watson. First, what's your reaction?
21: Well, the reason why we're talking about this, and good morning, Anne, good morning, James, and good morning, everyone. I mean, why on earth are we discussing a British by-election? Is because we'd all been wondering, you know, was there going to be some kind of earthquake in British politics? Would the hard left Green Party, with its strong anti-Israel stance, somehow upset the governing Labour Party in one of its safe inner city London seats? And the answer is no, it did not. So I make three things from it, really. And I mean, number one, it's relief for Labour's new leader, Andy Burnham, because it seems to be doing better in the opinion polls after its disastrous ratings under Keir Starmer. Two, it suggests that the Greens don't look anytime soon to become the alternative or main party on the left of British politics. And third, that it spells big trouble for the Green Party leader, Zach Polanski, given all the controversy surrounding him personally and, of course, the controversy surrounding the Greens at their recent conference when they passed a motion equating Zionism with racism. So a very exciting moment, a very interesting moment in British politics, Anne.
1: So the stakes were high, both for the Prime Minister Andy Burnham and Labour, as well as the Greens party leader Polanski. And for him, it's coming on the back of a very tough week.
21: Yes, I mean, I was mentioning this issue about it's the Green Party's annual conference passing a motion which not only called Zionism a form of racism, but essentially called for Israel to be replaced by a Palestinian state, which, I mean, most people, given the realities of the Middle East, think that that would involve killing an awful lot of Jewish people. So there's a sort of sense about Zach Polanski and the Greens that, for a start, that he sort of lost control of the party to lots of hard left activists, and that there's if you like, some concern amongst the original, if you like, Green Party members who thought they were essentially joining a party that was mostly focused on ecological matters, on the environment, rather than on issues like Gaza. So this has raised big questions about his leadership, and it'll be interesting to see what he does in the coming days. I mean, he says he's going to carry on as leader, but it's a big moment for him and his party. I mean, will it continue to be sort of more of a party of the hard left than an environmental party? That's the question that it's facing.
1: And that was a comfortable lead for the Camden Council leader, Sagal Abdiwali. What do we know about her?
21: I mean, she's extraordinary, her life story, and I think that probably played a huge part in Labour holding on to this seat, along, of course, with Andy Burnham replacing Keir Starmer. So she's 42 years old. She came from Somalia that was then stricken by civil war in the early 1990s, and she's been in this bit of central London ever since. So she was a child refugee, and really interestingly, Anne, the Populist Reform Party, one of its leaders, had questioned whether someone born in Somalia should become an MP. I mean, just raised that question. It was fascinating that at the moment when the result was announced, she said that it was it was very personal for her to represent this place in Britain which had given her refuge. But she also said that her victory shows, and I'm sort of quoting here, Anne, that people like her belong at the heart of British life. I think the point that she was making is, you know, in modern Britain, if you're black, if you're African, if you're a Muslim woman from Somalia, you have just as much right to be in Parliament as anybody else.
1: And I just been watching her on television when the announcement was made, and you know, they were all standing there, and a broad smile just broke on her face.
21: Yes, very much. I mean, she was absolutely bursting with pride. I mean, she used that word, that it was a deeply personal moment for her. And I think that is, of course, because the issue of race, the issue of gender, the issue of nationality, the issue of place of birth was raised during the campaign. I mean, most politicians condemn that, but I mean, the fact that she won and that she now says that this is she hopes that it will inspire others who sort of, as I think she put it, sort of

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2: Addis Ababa has described Eritrea as a grave threat to Ethiopia's national security following reports of troops crossing into the border into northern Ethiopia in support of the Tigrayan rebels.
1: And we're about a controversial statue of the US President Donald Trump on display at the European Parliament entitled The Orange Plague.
3: BBC News with David Harper. The US Defense Secretary Pete Hegseth has said the public will be able to watch the execution by firing squad of the man convicted of the 2009 mass shooting at Fort Hood military base. A Pentagon official told the BBC that the execution of Nidal Hassan would be live-streamed. New York officials have expressed outrage after federal immigration agents shot and wounded a Dominican man in a car that was also reported to be carrying a five-year-old child. The city's mayor, Zoran Mamdani, called the situation unconscionable and called for an end to all ICE enforcement actions there. A delegation from Ukraine is expected to meet President Trump's special envoys in Miami later on Friday. A US official said they'd discuss a new unified proposal on all aspects of the Russia-Ukraine conflict to try to end the war. Britain's governing Labour Party has retained a parliamentary seat that was previously held by the former Prime Minister Keir Starmer. The local election head beat the leader of the Green Party in the Holborn and St Pancras by-election. Hurricane Isaias has strengthened to Category 2 as it heads towards the southern United States. It's already forced the closure of more than half of oil production in the Gulf of Mexico. Schools in several Malaysian states are closed today as smog from forest fires in Indonesia pushes air pollution to unhealthy levels. Affected areas include the capital Kuala Lumpur and administrative centre Putrajaya. Adidas is suing the Australian fashion brand White Fox for selling and advertising clothes with a four-striped design it describes as deceptively similar to its own distinctive three-striped trademark. White Fox said it was using the stripes for decoration, not as a trademark. A riot at a prison in the Mexican state of Sinaloa has left 10 people dead. The situation is now reported to be under control after the National Guard was sent in to tackle the violence. It's not clear what prompted the riot. Live from London, that's the latest BBC News.
1: Thank you for that update. Hello and welcome to Newsday on the BBC World Service. Coming to you live from Nairobi with Anne Soy and from London with James Copnall.
2: Over the next half hour, we'll hear about the security situation in northern Ethiopia and get the latest on the Indian youth movement, the Cockroach Junta Party, as it plans fresh protests.
1: And a naked statue of Donald Trump holding a golden golf club and sitting on the shoulders of a smaller man is on display at the European Parliament in France. We're going to speak to the man who created that sculpture. We'd love your thoughts on it too. You can send us a text or WhatsApp message on our usual number, +447786205085.
2: Now, India's Cockroach Janta Party, or CJP, is planning a protest in New Delhi on Saturday. They are demanding the resignation of the Chief Election Commissioner, Gyanesh Kumar, following the removal of names from the voters' list. This is the latest in a series of protests by the group of the youth movement, which was formed earlier this year and gained popularity in protests against the country's examination system, eventually forcing the resignation of the education minister. Joining us from Delhi is Sudhir Sangwan, a spokesperson for CJP. Welcome to the program. So what's your message on Saturday?
4: Thanks for having me here. And it's quite welcoming the whole world from the news day. Yesterday, when we were planning to go for the next, our next and biggest protest on 10th October, to save our democracy, to save our constitutional rights,

0: the news coming from the India is very disturbing, very strange, that lot of detentions, like of the 10,000 of detention of the cockroaches and the younger generation who are going to protest for their rights, has been detained in trains, in buses, at airports, and many ways. The house arrest has been done of the leaders of the cockroach Janata parties. And this is highly improved, and they want to stop us. They want to squeeze our protest, and they want to deprive our voices. And another big news, if you can Google it and you can search it out, 26,000 of army persons, army troops have been called to Delhi. It is looking like a war against the youngest generation of the India. So,
1: well,
0: what?
1: So yeah. Let's talk about why you're going back to the streets on Saturday. You have demanded the resignation of the Chief Election Commissioner, Gyanesh Kumar. Why?
0: Why? Because it is very unconstitutional. In a democratic country, everything, every election to be very democratic. And for that, election commission is a power which run the election, which runs the election of the country with democratic manner. But the Gyanesh Kumar, the Chief Election Commission, along with the two commissioners and the body, has deprived many voters, a defranchisement of younger voters, defranchisement and deletions of mass level of voters, like 13 crores of voters have been deleted from the system. It is about 14 to 15% of total voters. And
1: what evidence do you have for that?
0: Yeah.
1: Do you have evidence to back it up?
0: Yeah, we have a lot of evidence. The evidence are in public, actually. And many of the reporters and the media houses faced the reports and collected the reports. Even though they have reported, and the coming back to that on the 26th September, when Election Commission given back us the given back us all the answers of that with the press conference, itself proves there are many negligence in the system. And in fact, the rights to the local BLOs, the approvers of voters and local officers, has been snatched and given to a control mechanism, electronic control mechanism, and kind of website named electioncommission.net.
1: Right.
0: And they're controlling now all the system from the centralized.
1: The Election Commission has rejected allegations that the voter list process is being manipulated.
0: Yes, absolutely. They will do so, because it has been happening so, and it is in front of public. If you have seen the last assembly election in a province named West Bengal, they have been deleted almost 97 lakhs of vote. When Supreme Court of India orders them to check all the voters, 38 lakhs of vote being found not guilty and to be added again.
1: But right,
0: the process is too slow. The voters have not been added before the assembly elections, and almost 38 lakhs of voters have not voted in assembly election.
1: So the process of remedy has been too slow. Many thanks for speaking to us. That's the spokesperson of CJP, Sundeep Sangwan.
2: Ethiopia says it will defend itself after accusing its much smaller northern neighbour Eritrea of violating its territory. In a letter to UN Security Council member states, the foreign ministry in Addis Ababa said Eritrea poses a grave threat to Ethiopia's national security. It comes after reports of Eritrean troops entering northern Ethiopia, apparently in support of Tigrayan rebels who are once again at war with the Ethiopian federal government. Eritrea fought against Tigrayan forces in a war that ended 4 years ago, supporting at the time Ethiopia's government, but relations between the two Horn of Africa nations have deteriorated since then. To get the latest, let's speak to the BBC's Caleb Muggis, who's following the story from Nairobi. Welcome to the programme. What sort of evidence or arguments did the Ethiopian Foreign Ministry bring?
3: Good morning. Yes, so Ethiopia had been accusing Eritrea of aggression and confrontation over the last few months, but this time around things seem to be a bit serious. The foreign minister sent a letter to the United Nations Security Council member states saying that it needs their support and it's preparing to defend itself. There have been reports of Eritrea deploying its troops and mechanized soldiers through the border with Tigray. There have been reports by agencies, by conflict monitor groups, and we actually had to call residents in that area, and they said they've seen or witnessed Eritrean troops entering Ethiopian territory. So they say this time around things could get out of hand and a direct confrontation between the two countries could happen. This is the accusation or the allegation by the Ethiopian government.
2: What would be Eritrea's motivation for doing this? I mean, why has the relationship between the two countries deteriorated to this point?
3: Eritrea, in return, accuses Ethiopia of seeking access to sea, which is the Red Sea, by force. This is an accusation that has been raised by Eritrea since the end of the 2020-2022 conflict in northern Ethiopia. During that war, Eritrea fought alongside Ethiopian troops and other militias, pro-government militias. But since that conflict ended, these two countries have been trading blames. Eritrea accuses Ethiopia trying to access the Red Sea by force, and Ethiopia says Eritrea is supporting rebel groups in the north. So this is the main difference between the two countries. In fact, Ethiopia did not hide its intention of seeking sea access. It tried to negotiate with Somaliland, a semi-autonomous region in Somalia, which had created a diplomatic row between Somalia and Ethiopia. Mm. Now things have shifted to its neighbor in the north.
2: And is there much evidence of direct conflict between the Eritrean troops and the Ethiopian government? There were some reports of drone strikes.
3: There were reports of drone strikes by Ethiopian forces on Eritrean soldiers. Very difficult to verify independently, but we have seen reports by eyewitnesses, by conflict monitor groups, reported clashes in Tigray region that borders Ethiopia and Eritrea. It's not a direct confrontation as much as the information that we have is concerned right now, but it could lead to a direct confrontation in the coming days. That is what the reports are suggesting.
2: And give us a sense then of the military balance, the military picture. We've been talking quite a lot this week about the federal government and its clashes with Tigrayan rebels, but they are also recently part of a wider alliance of movements opposed to the federal government. How is that all playing out in different parts of the country?
3: Initially, the conflict started in Afar region. This is another state in the northern part of the country. So the Tigrayan forces and other six armed rebels created an alliance to fight or to topple the government in Addis Ababa. That fight started in Afar and then in Amhara region, the second largest region in Ethiopia. But the counteroffensive by federal troops and pro-government militias seems to be successful so far because they have took control of the regional capital, Meghala, in Tigray state, and they're pushing the Tigrayan forces back to the northern tip of the country. So far, clashes are being reported in different parts of the country, but the upper hand seems to be, you know, taken by the government. We are not sure what how this would play out in the future, but this is what's happening at the moment.
2: Caleb Mogis, thank you very much indeed, our colleague who's following that story from Nairobi.
1: You're listening to Newsday from the BBC World Service with James Copnall in London and me, Anso, in Nairobi. The main headline this hour, the US Defense Secretary says that the public will be able to watch the execution by firing squad of a former army psychiatrist convicted of the 2009 mass shooting at Fort Hood. And in other news, the New York officials have demanded answers after federal immigration agents shot and injured a man in a car with a young child. And Britain's governing Labour Party has held on to the parliamentary seat previously held by the former Prime Minister Keir Starmer. Time now for some sports news at a quarter to the hour. Isaac Fennin.
4: Yeah, morning. Manchester City returned to the Premier League for the first time since an independent commission handed down a guilty verdict for over 100 financial breaches. And their first step into the post-verdict unknown takes them into the Bears' Den of Anfield, where a notoriously hostile Liverpool crowd is waiting to deliver their own judgment. One of those braving the trip to Anfield is a well-known Manchester City fan, Loza, aka Laurent Cabrelli, who lives in Manchester and has been a Blue all his life. Loza, welcome to the programme. Just talk to me about the reaction you're expecting to receive on Sunday.
5: Oh, listen, we've had it before, Anfield. We're used to it, mate. This is nothing new for us, by the way. We've had it in the Champions League, you know, regardless of what's going on in the news or the sounds around it. You know, this is nothing new for City, so we'll just embrace it. That's what we do as City fans, we embrace it.
4: Yeah, I can imagine, but you say you've had it before, but you've had it before where it's on the pitch and it's all the talk about the competitive action, Liverpool being a couple of points ahead or behind Man City in the table. This time, though, it's obviously because of everything that's happening off the pitch. Does that make it a little bit different?
5: Not really. No, the players are focused, the professional, you know, Erling Haaland came out yesterday in support of the club. It's his boyhood club. So listen, they're all professional. They know the job in hand. They'll do the job on the pitch. And us as fans, we'll do our job off the pitch. You know, we'll provide as much support as is needed. And we always do.
4: Mm-hmm. What do you make of what has happened over the last few weeks?
5: Yeah, listen, it's not great. You know, it's not great. I'm not going to lie to you. You know, the evidence is there. You know, we put the appeal in and we have to wait and see, you know. But like, again, I just reiterate, as fans, you know, we can't control outside noise. We just control what is, you know what I mean, what is there. And we're ever present and that's it. So,
4: do you think for the players, obviously, you know, this is a... they'll probably never have experienced anything like this. How do you see them kind of handling this situation?
5: Oh, I'm sure Enzo's experienced far worse, mate. But yeah, listen, I'm just saying that, Enzo, I'm sure. Listen, it's make or break. It's going to be a psychological battle. Let's have it right and let's hope we turn up. You know, listen, there's been a few times under Pep as well where we've kind of bottled it. So it's up to the players now to stand up and be counted for. And I'm sure they will. I'm sure they will. You know, it's like you say, it can go two ways, can't it? It can work against, it can work for or against. And I'm sure the players will be right up for it.
4: In terms of the future punishments and what could potentially happen to City, what would you say would be a fair thing to happen to the club?
5: Well, listen, at the end of the day, if we're guilty of what has been alleged, you know, obviously, I know it's there, we've appealed it, so obviously I can't comment too much on that. Listen, we have to get the book thrown at us, if you know, we'll take it. As a City fan, if we are guilty and it's there, there's nothing we can do. Listen, we have to get the book thrown at us, it's simple as that. But I do reiterate, I will still be there as a fan. I'll always back my club. So,
4: and do you think it take away from, you know, the last 10, 15 years that you've had?
5: No, No, definitely not. Those memories will never be tainted. You know, at the end of the day, you know, I was there in 99, a playoff final. That was real. You know, I was there, Istanbul, that was real. Do you know what I mean? These memories are real. That will never get taken away from her. And there's nothing that anyone could ever say that will take that away from her.
4: And obviously, this is a club, you know, many see City as a club who has had its hard times where you've kind of gone to the depths of English football and you've managed to get to the top.
5: Yeah, correct. And I was there as well. Like I say, I was born in 1983. You know, I've been there at the lowest times, awful times during the, you know, the 90s. The football was terrible, you know, and in 99. But like I say, I think the older crop of City fans like myself and obviously Big Steve and what have you, you know, we've been there before. And if it happens again, like I say, we'll just embrace it. You know, we have that sort of mentality within the fan base. You know what I mean? So we'll just embrace it, whatever happens.
4: And what do you reckon the score's going to be this weekend?
5: Oh, you know what? I've had this over. You just don't know, especially because it's been so long. It's been 3 weeks, you know, without any football. So it's a real difficult one to call. You know, judging by form, City should win. But again, it's the psychological battle. Listen, I'd say a score draw would have fought, mate.
4: A score draw. All right. Well, we'll see what happens. Loz, I really appreciate you for joining us. That's Laurent Cabrelli, who is a Manchester City fan, been a Blue all of his life. As you've heard, City have been found guilty of breaching Premier League financial rules. As Loz was saying, they have lodged an appeal and we will examine what happened next, the potential impact on the club, the league and the wider sporting landscape. If you want to check out more on this story, the More Than The Score podcast, which is out this week, is a really, really good listen. Della Floyd with a couple of really, really interesting guests, Kieran Maguire, who is a financial football expert on that. Make sure you check that out wherever you get your BBC podcasts.
2: Hi, Devanan. Thank you very much indeed. Now, a delegation from Ukraine is expected to meet President Donald Trump's special envoy, Steve Witkoff, as well as European representatives in Miami later today. The meeting comes as fighting continues to escalate. Following Thursday's missile strike on two buses in the eastern city of Kramatorsk, which killed at least 30 people, President Volodymyr Zelensky promised a response to what he called a wave of Russian escalation. But he also signalled a willingness to negotiate an end to the war despite the continuing attacks. There have been so many in recent months and so much damage to vital infrastructure that there have been power outages and water supplies have been affected. Evgenia Blizinyuk from the Gradus Research Centre in Kyiv explained the mood in the country as winter approaches.
6: 40% of our respondents considering they should have plan B for extraordinary hard conditions of living. But on the other hand, people are not ready just to run away. So they will try to go through this winter in their own homes. So this decision to leave the city or the country will be the last one.
2: A little earlier on Newsday, I spoke to the director of the Energy Industry Research Centre, Alexander Karchenko, who's in Kyiv. I started by asking him how difficult a winter it was likely to be.
7: I don't think this winter will be harder than last winter. For sure, it's not something new that Russian targeted our critical energy infrastructure. And let me say, preparation for this winter from our side was much more focused than preparation for any other winter in time of this war.
2: How do you prepare for something like sustained attacks on your energy infrastructure?
7: We built a lot of physical defense shelters for critical infrastructure, for substations, for high voltage substation, for water supply, for heating supply, and as well in many big cities, it's built a backup generation capacity in different kind, diesel power station, diesel generators, gas cogenerator station, which has a role to cover the need and power for heating system and for water supply.
2: So are you fairly confident that will survive a sustained Russian attack?
7: I'm absolutely confident that we will survive, and same time, I'm absolutely confident that it will be hard.
2: Yeah. What do you say to people in Kyiv, across Ukraine, who say they really would struggle with another winter if there is no heating?
7: That was a main target in time of heat season preparation, to cover heating even in time of massive power outage. We named this conception dark but warm. And the main focus in this summer, in the spring, in this autumn is to prepare our heating system to be operational even in the most complicated condition, with all the attack, with all the power outage.
2: Yeah. Presumably there is a pretty big financial cost to this. Obviously there's a need to keep the heating on, to give civilians as easy or as comfortable or as palatable a life as possible in these terrible conditions, but there is a financial cost to bear.
7: Absolutely so, and of course we are in lack of resources, and in best world, as example for Kyiv, we need for this preparation 700 million euros, but we spent only near 260 because we don't have more.
2: Is that then one of the things that President Zelensky will be asking partners, allies for support with?
7: Maybe I'm not in position to answering you on behalf of President Zelensky, but for sure I think we will discuss this issue with all available partners.
2: And when you look at the many, many priorities Ukraine surely must have right now, hanging on to all of its country, supplying its troops on the front lines and elsewhere, keeping things running, where does energy infrastructure rank among all those different obligations?
7: I believe that energy infrastructure has a second, third position, because for all of us it's very clear that frontline and deep strikes, it's a number one, together with air defense. And then after, we have energy and critical infrastructure.
2: And just on that, that air defense, that's something that President Zelensky and others have been asking for a long time, more Patriot air defense systems and so on. Presumably that goes hand in hand with energy infrastructure. If you had greater air defenses, there would be less need to invest in other means of protecting your energy infrastructure. Would that be correct?
7: It's absolutely correct, and we have some calculation which clearly presents that investment of 1 euro to the proper air defense give us, let's say, economy in critical infrastructure for 15, 17 euros.
2: The thoughts of Alexander Karchenko, director of the Energy Industry Research Center in the Ukrainian capital, Kyiv.
1: Now, the International Space Station hurtles around the Earth above our heads at 28,000 kilometers an hour. Earlier, while it was directly over the town of Wick in the very north of Scotland, children on Earth below were able to ask questions directly to Joshua Kattrick, the astronauts living and working aboard the space station. Here are some of their conversations.
8: This is Rory. Which one thing do movies always get wrong about space? Over.
9: Good question, Rory. I would say how easy everything is. Nothing up here is easy. Everything is hard. Even brushing your teeth. And they gloss over a lot of the small points.
10: This is Florence. How does the food taste in space compare to here on Earth? Over.
9: Florence, because the microgravity affects your sinuses, everything tastes a little bit different. Sometimes good, sometimes bad. For me, I love coffee on planet Earth, but up here it tastes a little bit different. It doesn't taste quite like coffee to me, and that's causing me to not drink so much.
11: This is Fergus. What experiment were you most excited to work on? Over.
9: I'm working on a lot of experiments that are designed to enable astronauts to live in space for longer periods of time. So someday, maybe on the moon for, say, a year. But we have a lot of science we have to figure out first, and that's some of what we're working on up here that I enjoy. Over.
12: This is Isabella. Do astronauts get space sick like getting car sick? Over.
9: Isabella, great question. We typically get sick at the start of the missions as we adapt to microgravity. So it's like a couple of days of basically being car sick. Over.
2: Joshua Kushrick there, getting a gentle grilling from pupils from Wick High School in Scotland. And we have been hoping to speak to a Danish artist about his sculpture, The Orange Plague, a satirical work portraying US President Donald Trump. Not available at the moment, unfortunately, but we will try and get him on later here on Newsday.
13: Here's your weather forecast for this Friday. 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Paris should see a mix of cloud and sunshine, but only 16 degrees. Normandy will be cloudy and windy, but slightly warmer at 19 degrees. Sunshine and 22 degrees for the French Riviera. Before I leave you, remember this is donation month. DWRP is asking for listeners to take part in our fundraiser. We are still over 10,000 euros away from our target. That's the minimum amount we need to raise to guarantee that we will be able to remain on air for the whole of 2027. So please go to worldradio.fr, do your part. Thank you.

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1: Hello and welcome to Newsday on the BBC World Service with Anne Soy in Nairobi and James Copnell in London.
2: The Pentagon says the death by firing squad of a former army psychiatrist convicted of the 2009 mass shooting at Fort Hood will be live streamed. We'll find out more from a military law expert.
1: As the US renews its efforts to get Russia and Ukraine to agree to a ceasefire, Ukrainian civilians are bracing themselves ahead of a tough winter. We'll bring you a report from the country.
3: Everything changed in late August when Kyiv started being attacked around the clock. And if earlier the drones or missiles were intercepted somewhere on the outskirts, now it was happening in the center, right above our heads.
2: And what does a study on the largest cellular family tree in a mammal tell us about the world? We'll find out after this latest bulletin of World News.
4: BBC News with Govinda Gill. The US Defence Secretary Pete Hegseth has said the public will be able to watch the execution by firing squad of the man convicted of the 2009 mass shooting at Fort Hood military base. A Pentagon official told the BBC that the execution of Nidal Hassan would be live streamed. Hassan was a US Army psychiatrist who killed 13 unarmed soldiers at Fort Hood in Texas and injured dozens more. Mr. Hegseth explained why it would happen at Fort Hood.
5: Army major betrays his country, radical Islamist, kills a bunch of Americans at Fort Hood. Of course we're going to do it at Fort Hood. We're going to do it on a Thursday. We're going to do it at 1 o'clock, which is when he did it. And it's going to be soldiers with rifles executing the firing squad. It hadn't been since World War II since we've done that. Well, I kind of like the mentality we had in World War II, which was win, which was understand when the enemy attacks you, you need to stand your ground.
4: New York officials have expressed outrage after federal immigration agents shot and wounded a Dominican man in a car that was also reported to be carrying a five-year-old child. The state governor, Kathy Hochul, said New Yorkers had seen too many acts of violence by what she called a rogue federal agency. The city's mayor, Zoran Mamdani, called the situation unconscionable.
6: The pretext of ICE is, in their words, to keep this country safe. How is it keeping anyone safe to have, as you just heard from the police commissioner, individuals wearing construction vests in masks with long guns? Residents have no idea if these are law enforcement agents or if they are simply attacking someone on the street. And when it comes to ICE, it begs the question, what's the difference?
4: The Department for Homeland Security said officers were conducting a targeted operation to arrest a man with a prior criminal conviction. A delegation from Ukraine is expected to meet President Trump's special envoys, Steve Witkoff and Jared Kushner, in Miami later for talks about the war with Russia. A US official said they'd discuss a new unified proposal on all aspects of the conflict to try to end it. The first hurricane of the Atlantic season has strengthened to Category 2 in the Gulf of Mexico's warm waters as it heads towards southern United States. Hurricane ECF is forecast to make landfall in Florida, Alabama, or Mississippi overnight between Friday and Saturday. The Florida state governor, Ron DeSantis, had this warning for residents.
7: There is some areas that are saturated now, so you're going to have a risk of a lot of water being dumped with this storm. You're going to see some of the rivers flood. You're going to see rising water on the interior of the panhandle communities. And so that represents a risk as well. So please, please, they always say you can hide from the wind, but when that water starts rising, that can be very, very dangerous.
4: BBC News. Britain's governing Labour Party has retained a parliamentary seat that was previously occupied by the former Prime Minister Keir Starmer until he stepped down as an MP last month. The local council leader, Segal Abdiwali, beat the leader of the Green Party in England and Wales, Zach Polanski, for the Holborn and St Pancras seat. The Green Party has been embroiled in a row over its policy towards Israel, as Nick Eardley reports.
8: In the past, this is a seat Labour would have been expected to win comfortably. But the Greens made significant gains in the capital at May's local elections. Their leader, Zach Polanski, had been hoping to show he could convert that support into seats in Parliament. But he has also been facing questions about a policy adopted by Green members at their conference at the weekend. It declared Zionism a form of racism and called for the creation of a single democratic Palestinian state in all of historic Palestine.
4: Schools in several Malaysian states are closed today as smog from forest fires in Indonesia pushes air pollution to unhealthy levels. Affected areas include the capital, Kuala Lumpur, and administrative centre, Putrajaya. Air quality in Singapore has also deteriorated to its worst level so far this year. Adidas is suing an Australian fashion brand for selling and advertising clothes with a four-stripe design, arguing it's deceptively similar to the German company's distinctive three-stripe trademark. During a brief hearing in Sydney, White Fox argued the design was being used for decoration, not as a trademark. The Great Mosque of Aleppo in Syria has reopened to worshippers after many years of restoration due to damage sustained during the civil war. The ancient mosque was near the centre of fighting between pro-Assad and rebel forces for control of Aleppo. Its minaret was reduced to rubble in 2013. BBC News.
1: Thank you very much indeed for that news. Hello and welcome to Newsday on the BBC World Service, live from Nairobi with Anne Soy and here in London with me, James Cocknell. In this next half hour, we're going to look at this latest decision by the Pentagon to live stream the execution of Nidal Hassan, who shot dead 13 unarmed US soldiers at Fort Hood in 2009.
2: Also, how scientists successfully create the largest cellular family tree for a mammal. And we welcome your messages on anything that you hear on the programme. Our number is +44 77 86 20 50 85. We start this hour in the US, where the Defence Secretary Pete Hegseth has announced that the execution by firing squad of Nidal Hassan, the man convicted of the 2009 mass shooting at Fort Hood military base, will be live streamed to the public to watch. Hassan, a former US military army psychiatrist, said that killed 13 soldiers at the base in Texas and is scheduled to be executed on the 3rd of December. Here's Pete Hegseth talking about that.
5: He's going to get a firing squad of soldiers, as it should be. And we'll make sure that people are able to watch it, that it's public, because people need to understand that this is there's serious consequences for these types of things.
9: Has Major Hassan made any final requests, reached out to the president, anything like that, to your knowledge?
5: Don't care. We'll see him on December 3rd.
1: Well, the US hasn't held a public execution since 1936 or undertaken a military execution by firing squad since 1945. I discussed what this meant with Eugene Fidel, American lawyer who specialises in military law. He's a founder of the National Institute of Military Justice and currently a visiting lecturer at Yale. I began by asking him just how unusual this was.
10: Public executions have really gone out of fashion, not only in the United States, but around the world. The countries that conduct them today are not countries that we want to emulate. They're countries like North Korea, countries like Iran, countries like the Taliban government in Afghanistan. And for the United States to be in the same category in terms of the administration of justice as any of those countries is really a shocking development. The case is an important case, obviously. Dr. Hassan, Major Hassan, committed a terrible crime, and it's not really a surprise that he got the death penalty. But what is a surprise is that we would see the government turning back the hands of the clock, not by a few weeks or a few months or a few years, but as if we were back in the 18th or 17th century with public executions. It's shocking.
1: Is the fact that he was tried under military law rather than civilian law a factor at all here?
10: Not really, except for the fact that execution by firing squad is certainly a traditional form of punishment in the military, but it's one that we haven't used since the end of World War II. And civilian jurisdictions in the United States, with rare exceptions, do not use firing squads.
1: Is there any possibility under law that this will not go ahead? Is there an appeal process?
10: He's already exhausted his appeals, but he does have a right to try again with a federal district court for a writ of habeas corpus, good old Anglo-American legal remedy, and he could do that. And if he did it, his case would actually outlast the Trump administration. Not that that would particularly make any difference given the gravity of his crime. But he's given every indication that what he wants most of all is to become a martyr. And if that is still his position, then it would make sense for him not to invoke the writ of habeas corpus and to just let the wheels of justice grind on and end his life.
1: If that is the case, that he does want to die as a martyr, why do you think the U.S. defense authorities or Defense Secretary Pete Hegseth has announced this decision, has taken this decision? Because in a way, it might serve Major Hassan's purposes as well.
10: Oh, I think that's quite right. In a way, it's kind of an own goal to do it this way. In contrast, by the way, to the way Osama bin Laden's remains were handled. If you recall, he was buried at sea. That was done, I gather, with dignity and appropriate religious traditions. But it didn't turn him into a martyr, and it didn't create an opportunity for a shrine or a pilgrimage site. So this is a very strange and unfortunate development. What I can hope for is, and this is really just a remote hope, but President Trump does tend to change his mind unpredictably. Perhaps tomorrow morning he'll wake up and say, well, you know, I thought about this and I've decided that this is not what we want to do. We don't want to help him become a martyr, and therefore we're not going to have a public execution and we're not going to have any live streaming. Do I think that's going to happen? No, I do not. Could it happen? With him, anything can happen.
1: You started by saying that public executions had fallen out of fashion. Why have societies around the world decided that that is not appropriate?
10: It's part of a larger trend, let's say. I think society has become more sensitive to things like this. You know, capital punishment is still capital punishment. You're still dead at the end of it. But I think our interest in inflicting pain and indignity beyond what is the bare minimum is a part of modern civilization. And there are countries that have been at the forefront of that. Reform of the penal system in general, reform of the prison system. And part of it is reform of methods of execution. We tried electrocution. That turned out to be imperfect and horrible. We then tried lethal injection. That turned out to be horrible and, given the recent case from the state of Tennessee, highly imperfect. And so here we are, sort of turning the hands of the clock back. I guess hanging is still tolerable, but it's a sign of the development of modern values. I should add that, you know, American society is split in general about whether we should even have capital punishment. Many countries have done away with it. And it seems not to be necessary in our country, given the fact that it's been 65 years since the last time the U.S. Armed Forces executed anybody. So if you can pass the better part of a century without having to use this tool, it's not clear to me how much of a deterrent it is. So those are some of the issues. And we're going through a sort of teachable moment in American society, and people are going to have to consult their religious convictions, their personal moral codes, and see how they feel on this. People are not on the barricades about it, but it is getting attention in this country.
1: Eugene Fidel, military law specialist, Novilla. Visiting lecturer at Yale University. Now, we've had lots of reactions in on this, and there's one from Abuja, Nigeria.
4: Yes, Nabuike says that what public is Hegseth talking about? Does it include children? Has the Trump administration considered the consequences on children and some adults of watching someone, even a convicted criminal, executed by firing squad? Because that live-streamed video will definitely go viral, and I don't think it is proper to expose minors to such, what he says, a primitive, barbaric and traumatic spectacle.
1: Elton Sware, also in Nigeria, says, I condemn the killing of innocent people and I believe justice must be served. However, I question whether public execution is the right way to demonstrate justice. The United States often criticizes other regimes for human rights abuses, so it must also be willing to examine its own actions by those same standards. And Elton says justice should be about accountability, not revenge, and human rights should apply to everyone, regardless of power.
4: Evans in Nairobi has a different view and says that the decision by the U.S. to conduct, to execute the Fort Hood convict does not only revive the pre-World War II playbook, but equally serves as a stern deterrence on how similar future cases may be handled. Now, there's renewed diplomatic efforts taking place to try and move forward on a ceasefire in Ukraine. President Trump's special envoys, Steve Witkoff and Jared Kushner, will meet Ukrainian representatives later today in Miami. The move comes as Russia steps up its attacks on Ukrainian cities, hitting power plants, bridges, schools and commercial warehouses in Kyiv, and life in the capital is getting more dangerous every day. With winter approaching, some people are getting out of harm's way, either by moving to the countryside or, in some cases, abroad. Our diplomatic correspondent, Paul Adams, just back from Kyiv, has been to meet two women who've decided that it's safer for them and their families to leave, at least for the next few months.
11: Kyiv is more dangerous than at any moment since the early days of Russia's full-scale invasion. Alerts, sirens and explosions are happening all day, every day. Not only that, but winter is coming and Russia is already attacking the power grid. More and more people are thinking about getting themselves out of harm's way, of leaving the city. We've driven a couple of hours south from Kyiv, deep into the Ukrainian countryside, to a tiny little village, frankly in the middle of nowhere. I'm standing in the garden, surrounded by fruit trees. There's a little cottage over there, and just in front of me, a barn full of wood chopped for the winter.
12: I have Lansi. It is the fireplace, but...
11: This is where Olena, who lives in Kyiv, is planning to spend the winter. She's getting the house ready, making sure that it'll be warm enough, but what she's most looking forward to is the peace and the security.
12: I realized that I couldn't spend the winter in Kyiv if the situation will be worse. If I have several sleepless nights, I feel bad. I decided that the better option will be a little village without any factories, any storages, and any railway stations. Everything that can be Russian's target. After several nights here, when I can sleep, just sleep, without any explosions, without any sirens, I feel good.
11: Back in Kyiv, Maria Shostak is packing her bags, getting ready to leave the country altogether. Maria's two children, Artur and Kira, were both born after Russia's full-scale invasion. They've known nothing but war.
13: I thought that I would be the last person who left Ukraine because why? How? What is the reason?
11: As it turns out, life in Kyiv in the past year has given Maria plenty of reasons.
14: It was a very difficult winter last year in Kyiv. Those attacks and the damage on the energy system and heating made life unbearable. In these conditions, we couldn't survive. So back then, I started thinking I'm not going through another winter like this.
11: Originally, Maria planned to wait for winter before leaving. Not anymore.
14: Everything changed in late August when Kyiv started being attacked around the clock. And if earlier the drones or missiles were intercepted somewhere on the outskirts, now it was happening in the center, right above our heads, during the day.
11: Missiles, drones, power cuts and winter, it's enough to drive anyone from Kyiv. A recent poll found that across Ukraine, lots of people are thinking about leaving their cities. Evgenia Bliznyuk is a sociologist and founder of the Gradus Research Center.
15: 40% of our respondents considering they should have plan B for extraordinary hard conditions of living. But on the other hand, people are not ready just to run away. So they will try to go through this winter in their own homes. So this decision to leave the city or the country will be the last one.
11: But Maria's mind is made up. She's at Kiev railway station with the children, waiting for the train to Vienna. She's taking the kids to Egypt, much cheaper than Europe, she says, and much warmer too. After the winter, she's not sure what the future holds. Her husband, Yuri, has come to see them off. They both know it could be a lengthy separation. Artur and Kira seem to know it too.
16: Machai, tato. Machai?
17: Machai.
16: Bye-bye.
17: Bye.
4: That report by our diplomatic correspondent Paul Adams. Let's now cross over to Singapore to our business desk there. Achana Shukla is standing by, and you've been looking at what could have been Australia's biggest ever stock market listing, but that public offer has now been scrapped. What's going on?
18: Well, yes, Anne, you know, it's interesting in a world of AI where so much money is public money, public debt is all coming in for AI. There is a company that had to actually withdraw its IPO because it did not get enough investor interest and the pricing they were not getting right. This is a company, this is an AI data center company called Firmus that from Australia that builds and operates liquid cooled data centers. They call it AI factories, and they build it for companies like OpenAI and Meta. These are some of the big clients that they have. And, you know, they are building data centers. They have a couple of them in Australia, and they're building them across Southeast Asia and Singapore as well, and in other parts of the Asia-Pacific region. They are a company that also has equity investment from NVIDIA, and they buy chips from them. So they are like really well established as far as the data center business is concerned, but their $5 billion IPO, which would have been the, you know, the second biggest in Australia's history, actually had to be scrapped. Investors are questioning that, you know, they are promising something that is not yet being achieved by the company. They are promising something in the future, and we do not know if we would get the returns, and the valuations that they are seeking are possibly too high. It's you know, it's odd to hear that in today's world, but that's where the investors are at this moment.
4: Indeed, odd to hear that, because, you know, that an AI company did not get investor interest. What are we to read from this? Some investor fatigue?
18: There certainly is fatigue on that part, Anne, but there is also questioning that investors are making, right? They're saying that we are putting in so much of money. There is, you know, there is all this big talk about what AI will do for the world, for humanity, etc. But where are the returns? Everything has been spoken about is, you know, there is nothing on ground at this point in time delivering returns. And the valuations that these companies are asking are too high. Now, we have a lot of other companies like DeepSeek, Moonshot, OpenAI, Anthropic, they're all in line to raise public money, and investors are certainly asking. And we've seen some of the tech stocks, some of the big tech stocks, including SpaceX, that raised massive amounts of money from the public market, actually, you know, seeing a dip in their stock performance, their valuations going down right now, because investors do are concerned.
4: Achana, many thanks.
1: Scientists have mapped out the largest cellular family tree in a mammal ever, tracking one single cell as it branches out into a massive network of nearly 1.3 million descendants. It shows the exact generation-by-generation blueprint of how a single egg transforms into a complex living creature. To tell us more, we're joined by Dr. Jay Shajure, one of the lead authors of the study and the developer of the DNA typewriter technology it employed. Thank you very much for joining us, Jay. Quite complicated stuff. Just explain exactly what you've done.
19: Yeah, so every human and every animal on this planet started out as a fertilized egg, right? And that egg, that cell divided to two cells, four cells, eight cells, so on and so forth. You know, for humans, giving rise ultimately to a body of tens of trillions of cells. And the pattern, you know, basically the process by which, you know, 9 months after fertilization, you get a baby, right? That's still very much a mystery, right? And it's not something that we can see. We can't put it under a microscope. And so to access it, we built something called a DNA typewriter, to essentially allow us to track that pattern of cell divisions and build a family tree of cells.
1: That sounds oh so simple. I imagine it was all but that.
19: yes, it was. It was. You know, this has been well over 10 years in the making, right? So almost 50 years ago, Sir John Sulston, very famously at the University of Cambridge, sat down in a microscope, you know, for 2 years and just watched a worm developing. And that, you know, that was what he needed. You could see it because it was transparent. It was very small. And by pen and paper, he basically mapped the blueprint of that entire organism. But it was only 1,000 cells, right? Still a Nobel Prize, right, in 2000. But, you know, almost 50 years onwards, we don't have anything like that for really any other animal, you know, let alone something as large as a mouse or a human. Hmm. And that's partly because, you know, you can't see through a pregnant animal, right? You can't see into a womb the way you can with a worm.
1: Yeah. And so you worked on a mouse embryo. Why is having a cell's biography, as it were, its history, so much better than simply taking a snapshot at the end?
19: Yeah, that's a great question. You know, biology, like biology is not a static process. Biology unfolds over time, right? You know, when we develop a disease, you know, when you actually clinically develop the disease, it's the manifestation of something that started long ago, right? And for many or most diseases, we have limited insights into, you know, pinpointing the where and the when and the precise events that initiated, you know, let's say the development of Alzheimer's or cancer or what have you. And so, you know, we really wanted to be able to develop a general technology that was applicable to models of all diseases to try and understand how they emerge over time.
1: And that's the key, is it, that this technology could help us fight diseases?
19: That is the hope. Understand disease in order to be able to develop therapies for disease. Absolutely.
1: How quickly is something like that then going to advance?
19: You know, I think these things take time to pay off, right? I don't think these things happen overnight. On the other hand, sometimes they go slowly and all of a sudden they go very quickly, right? This was a big leap going from cells in a dish to a mouse, right? This was our first experiment in a mouse, and it worked better than we could have imagined, right? So I think we're at the next phase of a very exciting adventure to map the entire development of a mammal, which is the main model organism that we use to study human biology. And I think, you know, especially with new tools and AI, the prospect of trying to take what we learn in the mouse and kind of humanize it, so to speak, right, to make it relevant to human biology across all organs and tissues is something we're very excited about.
1: And I'm going to gamble and say you're better at math than me. So if a guy got a Nobel Prize for 1,000 cells, how many are you going to get for 1.3 million?
19: Well, you know, 1.3 million is still only a very small fraction of the number of cells in an adult mouse. So we still have a ways to go. But these are scalable technologies, right? And so adding a few zeros is not as hard as it seems. You know, now that we have six zeros, I guess, behind the one, right, for a million.
1: Dr. Jay Shinjiri, thank you very much indeed. Let's get some very quick sports with Isaac Fannin.
17: Yeah, the Premier League is back after a three-week international hiatus. We've heard from Manchester City's head coach Enzo Maresca for the first time since the hubbub around the announcement of the guilty charges of the Premier League's financial regulations. The Italian says he's feeling fantastic amongst his players as they prepare to face Liverpool on Sunday. He says his side don't care too much about the noise. We're going to get more on that story with our correspondent Sammy Mockbell. And if you want more on that story as well, after Newsday, maybe check out the More Than The Score podcast.
1: Hi, Fannin, thank you very much indeed. 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
20: 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WRP is asking for listeners to take part in our annual fundraiser. We are still over 10,000 euros away from our target. That's the minimum amount we need to raise to guarantee that we will remain on air for the whole of 2027. So please go to World

0: Hello, welcome to Newsday on the BBC World Service with James in London and Anne in Nairobi.
1: Reconstruction efforts after the deadly flooding in Nepal continue. We'll speak to UNICEF.
0: Krista Pike's lawyer gives us an update on how she's doing and what next for her after the botched execution.
1: Yeah, and we hear from the artist behind a controversial statue of US President Donald Trump at the European Parliament. It's called simply The Orange Plague.
2: BBC News with Govinda Gill. The US Defence Secretary Pete Hegseth has said the public will be able to watch the execution by firing squad of the man convicted of the 2009 mass shooting at Fort Hood military base. A Pentagon official told the BBC the execution of Nidal Hassan would be live-streamed. New York officials have expressed outrage after federal immigration agents shot and wounded a Dominican man in a car that was also reported to be carrying a five-year-old child. The city's mayor, Zoran Mamdani, called the situation unconscionable and called for an end to all ICE enforcement actions there. A delegation from Ukraine is expected to meet President Trump's special envoys in Miami later on Friday. A US official said they'd discuss a new unified proposal on all aspects of the Russia-Ukraine conflict to try to end the war. This is understood to include possible post-war security guarantees for Ukraine. Britain's governing Labour Party's retained a parliamentary seat that was previously held by the former Prime Minister Keir Starmer. The local council head beat the leader of the Green Party in the Holborn and St Pancras by-election. Hurricane Isaias is strengthened to Category 2 as it heads towards the southern United States. It's already forced the closure of more than half of oil production in the Gulf of Mexico. Schools in several Malaysian states are closed today as smog from forest fires in Indonesia pushes air pollution to unhealthy levels. Affected areas include the capital, Kuala Lumpur, and administrative centre, Putrajaya. A riot at a prison in the Mexican state of Sinaloa has left 10 people dead. The situation is now reported to be under control after the National Guard was sent in to tackle the violence. It's not clear what prompted the riot. BBC News.
0: Thank you for that summary of the news. Hello and welcome to Newsday on the BBC World Service. You're live in London with James and here in Nairobi with me, Anne Soy. And in this half hour, we focus on the upcoming match between Manchester City and Liverpool. Manchester City head coach Enzo Maresca says that the feeling is fantastic.
1: Yeah, that comes 9 days after the Premier League published a damning report stating the club had used sham contracts to disguise secret funding of more than or close to $1 billion. Man City dispute that, of course, so we're going to focus on that. We also have an interview with the lawyer for Krista Pike, the woman who survived two apparently lethal injections at a botched execution attempt in Tennessee. And we do hope to speak to the sculptor behind a new statue, a not very flattering statue of President Trump at the European Parliament, known simply as the Orange Plague, showing a naked President Trump. If you've got any thoughts on that or anything you hear on Newsday, our number for WhatsApp and text is +44 77 86 20 50 85.
0: First, we go to Nepal, and it's been 6 weeks since devastating floods swept away whole communities as torrents of water, mud and debris proved too powerful for those in its path to survive. The floods killed at least 1,455 people, and Nepal's last assessment counts 7,570 private buildings damaged or destroyed and 5,000 people still missing. Prime Minister Balan Shah has said that the rebuilding of the country will require more than 10% of its gross domestic product, that's GDP, which is an enormous burden for the country's economy. Let's now cross to Kathmandu, where the United Nations Children's Agency, UNICEF, is working on the ground in Nepal, and speak to their spokesperson, James Elder. Welcome to the programme. So tell us about the affected area and what you have been seeing and hearing.
3: Yeah, and hi, good morning. Look, parts of the towns and the villages, they look like war zones. There's no other way to describe it. It's incredible to see, you know, entire four-story buildings either washed away or literally with cement and steel just hanging on, buildings that are, you know, one-fifth in place. So

0: people, as you said there at the start, and livelihoods, loved ones lost. Now, a lot's being done. I've seen places where a bridge is 100 metres downriver. It's been ripped out, and then the army has rebuilt in a matter of weeks. You know, UNICEF, we're getting tens of thousands of kids into schools, vaccination supplies. But there's a lot of trauma. You know, psychologists in the epicentre where I was a few days ago are telling me of children who are afraid to turn on a tap because, you know, the water that appears. So there's a lot of trauma. There's a lot of rebuilding, as you said there, Anne, and winter's coming. So, yeah, how the international community and I think everyday people around the world respond is going to decide whether these floods and winter now also it goes beyond the floods into people's health and their children's schooling.
1: Huge needs there. So where do you start? What are you prioritizing?
0: Look, you start initially is about getting people shelter. So we've got huge amounts of, you know, temporary shelters for people getting these all things, you know, UNICEF's mandate is its beauty. All these things happen simultaneously. So at the same time, you set up child-friendly spaces immediately for psychological support. You set up tents so kids are back in schools. They're good structures, you know, small things like cushions and things for children. So you get children there so parents get a moment to breathe. We vaccinated tens of thousands of children for cholera. We're rebuilding water systems. We have, you know, newborn kits for people, for mums. Humanitarian cash is a big part, Anne, of that, of our response and of a winter response. So whilst we talk blankets and schools and vaccinations, you know, cash allows people to decide for themselves what they need. And that's really, really key. If I can just tell you one story which floored me, it's a couple and their children, Shushila and Jivan. Now, Jivan, he's been deaf and does not speak his whole life. His wife is an amputee. Together, this couple built a life, a tailor shop and a tea shop, two very successful businesses. Their three kids go to fee-paying schools. Then the flood came. Water, you know, 2 meters of it, it ripped through their home and destroyed their businesses. They escaped with only what they were wearing. Even Shushila said to me, maybe it would have been better if we weren't able to escape. That's the level of trauma brought on by, well, inaction and excessive consumption elsewhere in the world. Now, climate financing needs to address that. In the short term, this is where UNICEF comes in with cash. And we give them cash assistance and they decide, how do they prioritize with so many needs? On their kids, books, stationery and clothes so they can go back to school and feel normal. Now, a one-off payment isn't the solution. Sustained cash to the family and many thousands like them is essential. That requires resources.
1: That requires resources, but do you have those resources? Because this is, you know, a devastation of the scale was not foreseen. And in a world where there's so many emergencies, so many crises happening in different parts of the world, do you have the money? Where does the money come from?
0: Yeah, it's a great response. I think it's two parts. I think for UNICEF, the response I've seen from government communities and the UN is immense. It's working how it should. So for UNICEF, it's, you know, $40 million, which is not a crazy amount when you think of health systems, of water supplies, of education, of psychological support, of newborns. The bigger number, of course, comes for the overall reconstruction of schools and of homes. And that's where people talk of, Anne, of climate justice. And that's countries that have contributed most to this crisis, to the climate crisis, help pay for the damage and the adaptation and the protection that, that poorer countries are being forced to build. And that's not charity. It's the responsibility, I think, that governments have recognized in all the climate negotiations over the years. But for countries like Nepal, that climate justice, and it can't be another promise on paper. It's got to be money on the ground before the next mountain of ice comes down.
1: Many thanks for speaking to us. James Elder there, the spokesperson of the UN Children's Agency, UNICEF.
2: Krista Pike, the death row inmate in Tennessee in the US who survived two full doses of lethal injection last week, is now awake and taking her first steps. That comes just days after her legal team said it was believed she was brain dead and that life support would be withdrawn. And since the judge has ordered all evidence inside the death chamber relating to the failed execution be preserved, Krista Pike's legal team are now taking steps that could challenge any attempt by the state to implement her death sentence a second time. I spoke earlier with Sandra Babcock, one of Krista Pike's lawyers. She's also a clinical professor of law at Cornell Law School and the faculty director of the Cornell Center on the Death Penalty Worldwide. I started by getting more about Krista Pike's condition.
3: Krista Pike's condition is improving, her physical health at least. is improving every day. Her mental health is another story, and there are a lot of unknowns about her long-term prognosis. But physically, at least, she is walking, she is eating, and that is a miracle, given where she was just 3 days ago.
2: Is she aware of what happened to her, that there was an attempt to execute her?
3: My understanding, and I haven't met with her myself, my colleagues who have say that she still has memory gaps. The court has allowed her lawyers to have access to her, so they have met with her. Apart from that, her family has not actually been able to meet with her. The prison for the first several days was not allowing anyone to meet with Krista. The only person who was with her was the person who had her power of attorney.
2: Do you think the fact that there was this failed attempt to kill her should mean she should not face an execution attempt again?
3: Absolutely. She has just been through the most agonizing attempt at execution of any prisoner in the history of the death penalty, and has, under any definition, been tortured at length, which violates her human rights and also violates the U.S. Constitution because it amounts to cruel and unusual punishment. The legal team has asked the governor to commute her sentence. It really is the only case of its kind in the era of the death penalty in the United States. And because she has suffered so much, not just over this botched execution, but during her decades in solitary confinement and because of her history as a survivor of sexual violence, we are really hopeful that the governor will commute the sentence and she won't have to face execution ever again.
2: What is the significance of the judge ordering the execution room to be locked down for evidence, as it were, to be preserved?
3: The state knew exactly what would happen if they sought to execute her by lethal injection. There was testimony before a court of law about her small veins, about the likelihood that they would not be able to insert an IV, and that it would likely result in a torturous and agonizingly painful death. And yet the state went ahead and did that. There's a legal question about what the state knew, when it knew it, and what actions it took to mitigate harm. The state literally drew the curtain on the execution and would not allow anyone access to the execution chamber to witness what they were doing. The judge was ordering that evidence be preserved to try to understand exactly what the state did to Krista Pike.
2: You touched on Krista Pike's own very difficult personal circumstances, but the family of Colleen Slemmer, who she killed, I suspect would have limited sympathy for Krista Pike. And I wonder what you would say to them.
3: We can condemn someone who takes human life, even if they do it in the throes of mental illness for which they have received no medication, in the grip of the trauma occasioned by multiple rapes and child sexual abuse. People are free to say that it doesn't matter to them. Violence is violence and it requires the harshest of punishments. But there has to be a point at which we ask ourselves, what does it say about us as a society that we are okay with inflicting torture on a defenseless person as she lays immobilized to a gurney, that we are not only okay with causing her extreme pain and anguish, but that we would even conceive of perhaps trying again? That is not the mark of a civilized society. So it really says something about us that we would trust the state to carry out that act of violence, regardless of what we think about the crime that Krista committed. Krista's case exposes the myths that allow us to think that the death penalty is the appropriate response to violent crime. And there are really two myths. One is that every person who faces execution is an irredeemable, violent, depraved monster. We know that is not the case. At the time of her execution, Krista Pike had expressed remorse for decades for the crime that she committed as a teenager. She went to her death reciting a prayer of loving kindness for the victim's family, as well as for everyone who was involved in her execution. And the second myth is that the death penalty is carried out by a legal regime that is fair and that affords due process to everyone, regardless of their backgrounds or income level. Because as we know, Krista Pike was represented at trial by lawyers who were incompetent, who failed to present the jury with any of the documented evidence of her history of rape and child sexual abuse. So the jury sent her to die without ever knowing that she was a victim of this unimaginable violence and that the effects of that violence influenced her actions on that day. These are the elements of this case that have forced the public to grapple with these myths and to recognize that what they thought they knew about the death penalty is actually untrue.
2: Sandra Babcock there, one of Krista Pike's lawyers. She's also clinical professor of law at the Cornell Law School and the faculty director of the Cornell Center on the Death Penalty Worldwide.
1: You're listening to Newsday from the BBC World Service with me, Ansoy Nairobi, and James Copnall in London. A reminder of the main headline this hour. The US Defense Secretary says that the public will be able to watch the execution by firing squad of a former army psychiatrist convicted of the 2009 mass shooting at Fort Hood. And New York officials have demanded answers after federal immigration agents shot and injured a man in a car with a young child.
2: A statue of the US President Donald Trump has gone on display in the European Parliament building in Strasbourg in France. It's not perhaps one he's likely to be boasting about on his social media, though. The 2.5-metre statue is called the Orange Plague, and it shows the American leader naked, holding a long gold club and sitting on the shoulders of a smaller man. The right-wing Slovak Prime Minister Robert Fico has called for its removal, but for others it's legitimate political satire or commentary. Well, the sculptor, the Danish artist Jens Galschut, joins us on the line from the Danish city of Odense.
4: Yes, hello.
2: Hello.
4: I'm Jens Galschut. Yeah, hello.
2: Hello, welcome to the programme. You're live on Newsday. Just tell us, there is, of course, the technical skill required to create a work of art like this. There's also a thought process. So take us through what you were hoping to achieve.
4: Yes, it's really, really complicated. It takes a long time. This is made in bronze and copper. And after that, we made it gold-plated in 24 karat gold. So this is the really big work to make it kind of sculpture. And it's cost a lot of money. But I'm used to making big sculptures. So I made that for about a half a year ago, I think. We put it there, yeah.
2: Yeah, but why, for example, place a naked President Trump on the shoulders of a much smaller man? What's the thinking behind that?
4: This is because of normally I'm never making a person on my sculpture, but in this case, I'm an environment activist. We make a lot of environment discussion around the world. So and Trump are. And the moment he killed everything I believe on, the environment thing, he made the agreement with the law system, everything, I think that is the good thing from the Western world, he killed now. So this is the reason I make this sculpture, to make focus for how powerful this kind of people are and how much they influence the whole mind of mastermind in Europe and on all other corner of the world. This is the reason we call it the Orange Plague.
2: Yeah, the Orange Plague. The sculpture, the President Trump figure, has an extremely long golf club, and what a very small scales of justice is that I can see.
4: We have put about nearly 4,000 of this small 3D print out in the European Parliament, and it's a kind of a copy of the other one. And this is the thing I'm using a kind of street art. So when I make art work like that, so it's really expensive, put it in the exhibition, and then I give out to the people a lot of copy of that in small, maybe 5 and 10 and 20 centimeters. And this is a way to get it out to all the office, to all the... So when I left the states in in the European Parliament in Strasbourg, then it's still on all the office and it's still all the way in Strasbourg, and people continue the discussion. So this is the thing about it. It's a way to make art in a public way and cheap.
2: Were you surprised that it ended up at the European Parliament, that they agreed to what some might see as a risk of antagonizing so powerful a figure as President Trump?
4: Yes, me too. I was really, really surprised. I have been a lot of time in the Parliament. I have exhibited there about four times, and I have a permanently big sculpture as a part of the European art collection. So, but in a way, I was quite surprised they take it. But I think maybe there is some young people in Europe, they're really pissed off of Trump. And I think also in the Parliament, they're really, they're so tired of him. Because every time they make an agreement, then Trump breaks the agreement. Every time they make a rule, then Trump breaks a rule. Every time they want to stop a war, Trump begins a war, like that. And I think this is influencing the whole area of Europe. And this is the reason, I think, they have given me permission to put it there. And of course, this is not normal to do that. I think they have said he should not decide who sculpture we want to have in the European Parliament. And if you hear the chairman for the Parliament has just go out and say, this is okay, we are standing back this artwork.
2: Yeah. Are you, with a piece of work like this, reflecting your mood and perhaps the mood of others, or are you attempting to influence political debate too?
4: When you're making art, you're making mirror about the world. So this is my point of view. This is a kind of cartoon. So this is a kind of theater you're making when you make art, like I do, like Voltaire making art about the French Revolution or whatever. So this is. I not really think art could change a lot, but I think art could make mirror and making the people's mind a little bit and making a lot of laughing. And when you laugh of a dictator, then you break the dictator's power in a way. So it's because this is quite funny sculpture now. Yeah?
2: On the back of the plinth, there is a quote. I'm sitting on the back of a man. He's sinking under my burden. I will do anything to help him except stepping down from his back. Can you just explain that briefly, if you could?
4: This is the double standard thing. A man like Trump, he has a pair of scales in his hand. It's quite important because this is a symbol of justice. So he's sitting there and say, "I really want to help you," but in the end, he don't want to help. It is anything and any people, only himself. And so maybe the little man is Europe. Maybe it's you. Maybe it's me. So this is a construction for the powerful and the powerless, and this is also against the superpower state who taking so trying to get their rules over the small state like Britain and Denmark and the European Union. So this is a statement about how I see the world.
2: The Danish artist Jens Gelschut, thank you very much indeed, speaking to us from Denmark. He created that Orange Plague statue. Should apologise for at least some of the language used in that interview. And also, I'm sure President Trump would object to a few of the things there, including the idea that he is a dictator. President Trump, of course, was democratically elected in the US.
1: Let's get some sports news now with Isaac Finnan.
5: Yeah, the Premier League returns this weekend. The game of the weekend is undoubtedly on Sunday as Liverpool host Manchester City. Usually it would already be the biggest game of a Premier League weekend, but of course it's given a bit of added spice because we know that the Premier League announced that Manchester City have been found guilty of the majority of 115 charges related to financial breaches. In the year City were breaking those financial rules, Liverpool were one of the teams that denied the title. Let's speak to our football correspondent Sammy Motbell, who joins us on the line. Sammy, as the Premier League returns into view, what are you hearing amongst the mood in the Man City squad now they're back?
0: Morning. Yeah, look, we will find out really, I think, how the Manchester City players have reacted to the news on Sunday. But the proof will always be in the pudding with in terms of their performances with regards to how it's affected them. But the noises out of the club in recent days has almost been a case of business as usual. We heard from Enzo Maresca yesterday for the first time. He did club media, and he was saying that the players feel fantastic as they've returned from international duty. We heard from Erling Haaland yesterday, who said that they must enjoy the ride and that they need to stay positive. So if you take their comments at face value, you know, there is certainly a case of, well, let's keep our head down, let's stay positive, let's stay focused on the games at hand. But of course, you just can't escape the severity of the Premier League report following the news of the majority of the breaches that they have faced. So it will definitely be interesting to see how the players view this. And I think while they're speaking a good game and trying to talk a good game at the moment, the proof will always be in the pudding, and that will show face on Sunday at Anfield.
5: Yeah, it's interesting. On the BBC Sport website, there's an article from Tony Pulis where the former Stoke manager, who says he would try to garner a siege mentality amongst his side ahead of this weekend. We're going to hear from Enzo Maresca at a press conference. I imagine you'll be there. What message do you imagine you'll be hearing from Maresca a little bit later on today?
0: I'd imagine he will try and convey this, this feeling of calm and this sense of calm in that he won't want what has happened over the past 2 weeks to rattle his players, to derail what has been an excellent start to the season and to his reign as Manchester City manager. So I think there will certainly be a case of him trying to placate what has been an intense few days, or I say few days, an intense 2 weeks at the club. So I think he will try to convey that moving forward today. But look, I think this story has taken on a world of its own, really, and a mind of its own, and it will continue to develop. And once we know the punishments that the Independent Commission have recommended for Manchester City, and then that story again will accelerate and take on another angle. So I don't think necessarily what Enzo Maresca says today will necessarily placate things too much, but I think he will want to certainly portray a feeling of calm amongst the squad, and that they are unruffled at what's got happened, and that they for them to stay focused on the upcoming games.
5: Yeah, it's going to be fascinating to see what Maresca says. And Sammy, really, really appreciate you for joining us. That is our sports correspondent, Sammy Mockbell. If you do want more on this story, it is a huge story, as Sammy was saying. There is a podcast, the More Than The Score podcast, wherever you get your BBC podcast. Floyd, joined by Kieran Maguire, who's a professor of football finance at the University of Liverpool, and Simon Chadwick. Really, really good episode looking into what the punishments might be. More Than The Score podcast, so make sure you check that out.
1: Many thanks, Isaac. That's it for this edition of Newsday. Thank you for your company. Let's do this again next week. For now, from me, James, Isaac, and all the rest of the team, goodbye.
6: Here's your weather forecast for this Friday. Paris should see a mix of cloud and sunshine, but only 16 degrees. Normandy will be cloudy and windy, but slightly warmer at 19 degrees. Sunshine and 22 degrees for the French Riviera. 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DWRP is asking for listeners to take part in our fundraiser. We are still over 10,000 euros away from our target. That's the minimum amount we need to raise to guarantee that we will be able to remain on air for the whole of 2027. 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Do your part. Thank you.

0: Paris with the latest news.
1: Hundreds of thousands of people have taken to the streets across France as a wave of protests by high school pupils spread to their parents, university students and unions. Crowds of teenagers marched from the Place de la République in Paris, calling for more resources for schools and what they called less repression from police. Police clashed with demonstrators in Lyon, used tear gas in Paris and Marseille, and water cannon in Rennes, but there was little of the serious trouble that marred previous protests. Prime Minister Sébastien Lecornu condemned the earlier violence and said that since the protests had begun, 215 students and 85 staff had been hurt, as well as 715 police officers. The government said there had been disruption in 891 high schools on Tuesday, almost a quarter of all lycées, and said more than 250,000 demonstrators had taken to the streets during the day. And France on Tuesday test-fired for the first time its new M51.3 nuclear-capable ballistic missile from a nuclear-powered submarine, the Defence Ministry has confirmed. It wasn't carrying a warhead. The missile, a variant of France's M51 missile, was fired from Le Vigilant submarine off Brittany and impacted in the North Atlantic, hundreds of kilometres from any coastline. President Emmanuel Macron witnessed the firing from a French warship. The launch was conducted without a payload and in strict compliance with international obligations. WRP News, I'm Paul McNally.
2: It's been 9 months since the ouster of Nicolas Maduro in Venezuela.
3: Now Venezuelans are growing impatient over the direction of their country. I'm Marco Werman.
2: And I'm Carolyn Beeler. Controversy in Canada over plans to destroy evidence, the testimonies of Indigenous people abused at residential schools.
4: I consistently have met survivors who have no idea that this is about to happen.
3: Also, Germany's ambitious plans to have zero fossil fuel emissions in less than 20 years comes with a major question mark.
5: How exactly is this phase out to be achieved?
2: And the music of Guinea-Bissau that fueled its colonial liberation.
6: It's always been a way of resisting.
2: Now it's being celebrated in the country of its colonizers, Portugal.
3: And that's all ahead today on The World.
7: From Feature Story News in Hong Kong, I'm Laura Westbrook. Leaders of US President Donald Trump's Artificial Intelligence Task Force are meeting for the first time, as a new poll suggests more American voters believe the administration is not taking the risks of AI seriously enough. President Trump announced he's giving the task force 120 days to assess the risks and opportunities posed by AI and to recommend what role the federal government should play. James Goodison reports from Washington.
8: Surmising that expertise and therefore the priorities of this task force, you have workforce, defense, trade, and security. And their job is to help shape the Trump administration's AI approach. And of course, it is a pivotal moment that we've discussed quite a lot on CNA. The US and China are in a race to develop AI. Analysts believe that the US has about a 6-month lead against China. President Trump has been facing calls from world leaders and politicians in the United States to slow down development.
7: The USS Abraham Lincoln has arrived in San Diego after the second longest carrier deployment since the end of the Cold War. Around 5,000 service members are on board the carrier, which was twice extended in the Middle East to support the war against Iran. The homecoming follows revelations that 8 service members in the strike group attempted suicide during the deployment and calls from Democrats for investigations into supply shortages and crew welfare. Kate Fisher reports from Washington.
9: When it left San Diego last November, it was scheduled to spend several months in the Pacific region before returning home to California in the spring on a relatively routine operation. But then the US and Israel launched their war against Iran and the carrier was redirected to the Middle East. The Lincoln and its strike group, carrying approximately 6,000 to 7,000 sailors across roughly half a dozen ships, were pulled into combat operations, which would see them shoot down more than 200 Iranian drones, according to the head of US Central Command, Admiral Brad Cooper.
7: Turkey's foreign minister says a defense pact is purely defensive. Pakistan's military spokesman has for the first time confirmed that Pakistani forces are already on the ground in Saudi Arabia under the the trilateral agreement. Islamabad says the scale and location of the deployment remains a matter of operational confidentiality between the three signatory nations. Hira Mustafa reports from Islamabad.
10: He did not reveal much details about the number of troops involved and where are they being deployed or what sort of military assistance Pakistan is providing to Saudi Arabia. As Islamabad believes that it's a matter of operational confidentiality, but he did mention that this development did not happen in a vacuum and Pakistan has been providing military assistance to Saudi Arabia for decades.
7: From Bureaus Worldwide, this is FSN.
11: This is The World. I'm Carolyn Beeler.
3: And I'm Marco Werman. Thank you for joining us this Thursday.
11: It has been 9 months since Venezuela's president Nicolas Maduro was captured by U.S. forces, and now protests are surging across the country.
3: Some Venezuelans are angry about blackouts. Others want better wages and free elections. Even longtime supporters of Venezuela's socialist movement are taken to the streets, unhappy with the government's new relationship with Washington.
11: The World's Tibisa Isaiah reports on why Venezuela's streets have become so politically charged.
12: Over the past few months, there's been an explosion of protests in Venezuela. Across the country, people are blocking roads when the electricity goes out. Workers want better salaries.
13: Exigiendo la libertad de todos los presos políticos como un acto de humanidad.
12: Families of political prisoners are demanding releases, and many are calling for elections.
14: Nosotros queremos que aquí en Venezuela vuelva nuevamente la democracia.
12: Marco Antonio Ponce runs the Venezuelan Observatory of Social Conflict. His group tracks protests across the country.
15: Entre enero y agosto se documentaron 4,656 protestas durante.
12: Ponce documented more than 4,500 protests so far this year in Venezuela, three times as many compared to last year. Many of these protests have been sparked by electricity or lack of it. In September alone, the observatory counted more than 200 demonstrations over power cuts.
15: Se han registrado manifestaciones incluso en altas horas de la noche.
12: He says many protests happen spontaneously, late at night, when people can't sleep in the heat without fans or air conditioning. One of the hardest hit places is Maracaibo, a hot, humid city in western Venezuela. Gabriela Perez lives there. She says power cuts in her neighborhood used to last about 3 hours. Now they can last up to 8 hours without any warning or schedule.
16: Ya se me quemó un microondas, un aire acondicionado central, televisor.
12: Perez says the frequent cuts have destroyed a microwave, a television, and her air conditioning system, despite surge protectors. The outages also stop water pumps, shut down traffic lights, and interrupt schools and businesses. Her apartment building recently considered buying a generator.
16: No, están cobrando la planta en $18,000 y nos quedamos patidifusos.
12: $18,000 split among four families, but with an average salary of $250 a month, there's no way that would happen. The government of interim president Delcy Rodriguez blames the recent shortages on extreme heat and El Niño. But independent investigations have documented an aging grid, poor maintenance, and billions of dollars spent on electricity projects that were never completed. Not all protests are about electricity. A lot of them are driven by a desire for democracy. Some protesters want the return of the main opposition leader, Maria Corina Machado. A few weeks ago in Caracas, a group chanted, "Maria Corina, come, we are waiting for you." Machado has tried and failed to re-enter Venezuela several times, and it's not clear who is blocking her attempts. Even some longtime government supporters are joining the protest movement. In September, Chavistas and public employees also took to the streets against a new oil deal with the United States. Workers leader Eduardo Sánchez says the government is giving too much away to Washington.
17: ¿Por qué son tan serviles con los de afuera, pero tan duros con los trabajadores y con el pueblo?
12: Why are they so accommodating to outsiders, but so hard on workers and the Venezuelan people, he asks. They are also demanding better pay, because Venezuela's minimum wage remains at 30 cents a month. In the same protest, a woman referred to Trump's comments this summer about Venezuelan people being so happy that they were dancing in the streets. This is how we dance in Venezuela, she says, as she banged pots and pans. The anger is coming from different directions. But after decades of facing these very same problems, why are so many Venezuelans willing to protest now? Marco Antonio Ponce says January 3rd changed expectations.
15: Este incremento de protesta tiene que ver con la expectativa que tiene la gente de esta búsqueda de mejoría.
12: After U.S. forces captured Maduro and his wife, Cilia Flores, people began to believe political change might actually be possible. And there have been some positive changes since January. Authorities have pulled back on repression, and hundreds of political prisoners have been released. But this comes too late for Andreina Baduel, whose father died in state custody.
18: Vemos con preocupación que asistirte. Vemos con preocupación que en las instituciones del Estado.
12: Baduel says, despite the fact that people are able to express themselves more, institutions in Venezuela are still not independent, and hundreds of political prisoners are still behind bars, including her own brother. So no guarantee that these freedoms will last. While interested parties continue to negotiate over Venezuela's future, there's still no date for a presidential election. For The World, I'm Tibisa Isea.
19: The Canadian poet and essayist Anne Carson clinched the Nobel Prize in Literature today.
3: The Nobel Committee said it chose Carson because of her bold and inventive oeuvre that's in playful dialogue with the classical tradition.
19: Committee members reached Carson in her home in Iceland, asked how she and her husband would celebrate. She told the committee,
20: "We're going to go out and walk in the woods so that we don't have to answer the phone, but to be honest, and then we're going to hear the quiet."
3: Hearing the quiet is something Carson does especially well. She often listens backward across centuries, drawing the voices of the ancient Greeks into her work.
19: Here she is receiving an honorary degree at the University of Toronto in 2012.
21: "My mother forbade us to walk backwards. That is how the dead walk," she would say. Where did she get this idea? Perhaps from a bad translation. The dead, after all, do not walk backwards, but they do walk behind us. They have no lungs and cannot call out, but would love for us to turn around.
3: Natalie Haynes knows a thing or two about Anne Carson's conversation with the ancients. Haynes is a writer and classicist. We caught up with her in southern England.
22: Her translation of Sappho, which was published under the title If Not Winter, is about as wonderful as any translation of Sappho has been. You know, intrinsically, Sappho is a really difficult poet to translate and to make easy for other people to encounter, because we have most of three poems and then the rest are fragments, many of which are just a word or two long in Greek. And so trying to find a way of expressing her passion for Sappho and Sappho's passion for her subjects in poetry is just, it's an enormous challenge. And yeah, Carson's version is just gorgeous. If you're wondering where to start with her work, I would say If Not Winter is a really good choice.
3: But, you know, it's kind of a head scratcher. We live in this age of short attention spans, the churn of social media scrolls, quick and easy answers to complex issues. And yet, Anne Carson's reaching back to the ancients. Does this win confound you, even though you're happy with it?
22: It actually doesn't, because I think one of the things that she does brilliantly is pull the ancients to us, as much as asking us to kind of go back in time. She brings them forwards. Sappho is a case in point. As I say, they're such, almost entirely, such tiny, tiny poems, a sentence, a word, a couple of words. So when Anne Carson turns her attention to something that's survived, then, you know, it's a good signal, perhaps, to the non-classicist that this might be worth their time.
3: Well, you are a classicist. How would you describe how Carson is in conversation with the ancient Greeks?
22: That's exactly right. It is a conversation between her and antiquity. It's not one-way traffic. And so I think she is constantly reappraising and reassessing both voices from antiquity and her own response to them. She seems to deliver only incredibly playful lectures to students. I was looking at a lecture she'd given in Princeton and thinking, how incredible to encounter that as an undergraduate. Your mind would be blown, as I think the young people used to say. And there she is, you know, bringing so much scholarly precision to her interaction with ancient writers, and so much poetic precision. So the sense of the ancients being at a great distance, you know, I don't think she ever fudges the necessary truth, which is that we are a long way in both time and space from ancient Greek society, and especially from Athenian society, 5th century Athenian society. She doesn't ever pretend that, oh, they're just like us, really. They're not, you know, in gigantic numbers of ways, they're incredibly different from us. We don't even know if women would have been able to watch these plays when they were performed. Most probably not.
3: So when the Nobel staff called Carson today, they asked her if classic literature was relevant for people today in 2026. And here's what she said.
20: It isn't. I don't think I'm interested in relevant.
0: Mm-hmm.
20: I'm interested in us being relevant to them.
3: Natalie, what do you make of that?
22: I mean, that makes me feel so much better about having just told you it was two-way traffic.
3: Yeah.
22: Woohoo. I mean, I think that she makes a tremendous point. You know, why should we try and bend the ancients to be relevant to us when we could bend ourselves to be relevant to them? I like to think that we're doing both, I guess. I like to think that when she translates Sophocles for a London theatre audience, I think whether it was intentional or whether it was just an unhappy accident, she made it relevant to the huge numbers of people who bought tickets. But it makes me feel incredibly happy to think of the whole world now talking today about a classicist and a poet who has done so much to bring ancient Greek writers to a much bigger audience, that they might now be thinking, you know, maybe classics is something I could bring myself to enjoy. Maybe ancient Greek writers aren't dusty and they don't belong, you know, in the distant recesses of stacks in a library, but maybe they're for me, and maybe this is something I would enjoy too. What an incredible thing.
3: I've been combing over a small selection of some of Anne Carson's work today, the kind of tragic comic voice you're referring to. There is a freedom in her writing that is uncanny, almost like the first thing that came to her mind was the perfect expression of what she wanted to say. Is there a line or image in her work that has just stayed with you?
22: There's a moment in her Sappho translation, which is literally three words long in Greek, and it is as theletumes, and she has translated it as long as you want. That's the whole poem. And how much yearning do you fit into five words, as long as you want?
3: Yeah.
22: That right there, it's literally giving me goosebumps saying this to you. We're half a world apart, and it's just, yeah, it still makes me shiver. And I think that's how I feel about Sappho, reading Sappho. And that is something that I think Anne Carson's translation has given me an experience which, you know, can often be frustrating, you know, because we just have those three tiny words in Greek. You could just be like, oh, there's no point even bothering with three tiny words. And there's Anne Carson turning it into something smaller than a haiku, and somehow it still punches you in the gut.
3: Writer and classicist Natalie Haynes has been speaking with us about the work of Canadian poet and essayist Anne Carson. Carson was awarded the Nobel Prize for Literature today. Natalie, thank you very much for your thoughts and for your time.
22: My absolute pleasure.

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2: Calling all chocolate lovers. Paris is about to get a whole lot sweeter. From October 28th through November 1st, the world's largest celebration of chocolate returns to the Paris Expo Porte de Versailles for the annual Salon du Chocolat. This five-day festival brings together over 280 master chocolatiers, pastry chefs, and cocoa producers from all corners of the globe. Visitors can watch live pastry demonstrations by top international chefs, sample rare single-origin bars, and shop for artisanal treats. The undisputed highlight of the event is the famous chocolate fashion show, where models hit the runway in stunning avant-garde dresses made entirely out of real chocolate. Whether you're a serious connoisseur or just looking to satisfy your sweet tooth, it's a sensory celebration of creativity and gastronomy you won't want to miss. Again, that October 28th through November 1st in Paris. 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
1: This is The World. I'm Marco Werman. Germany now has a plan to explicitly phase out fossil fuels over the next two decades. The government adopted its new roadmap late last month. That makes Germany the third major industrialized country to do so. We're looking at what's in that roadmap today for The Big Fix, our regular look at the ambitious ways people and places are tackling the climate crisis. Miranda Schroers is a professor of climate policy at the Technical University of Munich. She says the major focus of the roadmap is expanding renewable electricity generation for transportation, heating, and building by 2045.
3: It's ambitious, but in many ways, it's a compilation of a lot of existing laws and policies and programs. So what we do see is a combination here of action to address climate change and the reality that if Europe wants to remain competitive, it needs to reduce its energy costs. And the best way to do that is to expand the use of renewable electricity domestically and put it into all the sectors that until now have been based on oil imports, gas imports, and even coal imports.
1: Well, Germany has set energy transition targets before. The National Transition Plan, Energiewende, has historically had broad public support and support across political parties. Do you think the roadmap will also be widely embraced within that context you just outlined?
3: The roadmap is, I think, really reflecting a process that's been ongoing for the last 20 years, but it's, I think, gaining new impetus in part because we really are feeling climate change here in Europe. Europe's been experiencing massive droughts. It's the continent that's heating up the fastest globally. We're seeing record temperatures in the summer and extreme rainfalls in various parts of Europe at the same time. So climate change is feeling real. But that doesn't mean that there isn't concern about how this transition happens.
1: Right. I mean, I gather the energy roadmap was published against a backdrop of some pretty fierce political debate over the country's energy policy. So can you just walk me through what's been happening in that space?
3: Sure. So at the one hand, the plan here is calling for an expansion of renewables. At the same time, the economics minister has made it clear that she sees the transition as too costly and has pushed back on the expansion of renewables, has fought to weaken the plans for a phase out of the combustion engine in automobiles. And the same would go in the building sector, where the economics ministry pushed against a policy introduced by the previous government, which was going to mandate that all new heating systems in houses should be primarily based on renewables. And that has been weakened by this government as well. So we see some inconsistencies between the roadmap and what's actually happening politically on the ground, which of course is happening in the context of a competition among political parties, a stronger far right than we've seen in previous years.
1: Right.
3: So they're Definitely some rocks in the road that will make the implementation of this plan still very challenging.
1: Of course, on all electric vehicle fleet would need a charging station infrastructure, i.e. even more electricity. As to the heat pumps that you just mentioned, the government actually weakened a plan, as he said, for more heat pumps instead of gas boilers after that plan came under attack from a far-right party. Why do those two technologies trigger so much consternation and opposition, and what does that tell you about the feasibility of the roadmap?
3: I think the big problems here are there was too much coming too fast for the public. I think a lot of people felt like they were losing choice. I think it was also politicized. The challenge of bringing the population along when inflation is high, partly because of high energy prices, it's something that probably has also been a factor behind the rise of the far right in parts of Germany.
1: Can you just map that out a little bit more, like explain the far right position on climate change and how they view this roadmap?
3: The far right has questioned whether Germany's focus on climate change is misguided, when from their perspective, there have been industries that have pushed Germany forward for years. The coal industry is a big industry in the former east of Germany. There's a sense, I think, that they are being left behind. So I think not only is it a question of how do you do a just energy transition from a cost basis, but one from the perspective of how do you provide new industrial visions for these communities? What's the roadmap for the future economic development of these areas? I'm not sure that discussion has really gone far enough, or perhaps hasn't been inclusive enough, so that those communities can really feel like they can be the beneficiaries of a transition that, if it doesn't happen, will also be very costly for them.
1: So part of the Energiewende plan that we were talking about was a reduction of emissions without adding nuclear power to the energy mix. Germany actually accelerated its move away from nuclear following the Fukushima meltdown in 2011 in Japan. That gave them kind of a scare about reliance on nuclear. Where does that plan stand now with this roadmap?
3: Germany has completely phased out its nuclear power plants, which essentially means that it would be extremely difficult to restart. It also would be financially extremely challenging. Whether or not Germany down the road moves in the direction of small modular reactors, to be honest, I'm skeptical. And I'm skeptical because the technology is not market ready, and the climate targets have to be met soon. 2045 is not very far away.
1: So do you have any skepticism about renewables alone making up the difference, especially for Germany's robust industrial economy? Because the auto industry alone will want to show it's still a major player despite challenges from China, right?
3: Certainly. Germany has not only the automobile industry, but it has the steel industry, the glass industry, the chemical industry. They're all very big, heavy users of fossil fuels. The hope here is really that with the expansion of renewables, green hydrogen will be an option. In the community where I am, geothermal is being explored and is part of the plan for achieving local climate neutrality. I think you will also see a continued push on energy efficiency, but it will be a sticking point. This will be hard. The hard-to-abate sectors are not clearly addressed in detail in this plan, and I think that's the next thing Germany really needs to do. It needs to set the plan for how exactly is this phase-out to be achieved in these hard-to-abate sectors.
1: Miranda Schroers is a professor of climate policy at the Technical University of Munich.

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1: The actor Mahershala Ali has won 2 Oscars, but he'll tell you the 2 things that changed his life arrived at exactly the same time. His love of acting and his faith. Mahershala will tell you how both those parts of him came together in his latest film. That's coming up on Q.
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3: This is The World. I'm Carolyn Beeler.
4: And I'm Marco Werman. Development leaders from across the globe are gathering in Bangkok next week for the annual meetings of the World Bank.
3: Just across the border in Cambodia, farmers are struggling to pay off loans. Microloans made possible through a program supported by the World Bank's International Finance Corporation.
4: An internal watchdog at the bank found that these lenders used predatory practices, handing out money to people who obviously could never repay it, and then pressuring families to sell their land or force their kids to work to raise the money.
3: The farmers are now

0: day in 2024 when a credit officer came to her home. Her parents had taken out a microfinance loan of nearly $8,000 to use for their cassava farm, including buying fertilizer and seeds. But 2 years later, after a failed harvest, the family was struggling to make their monthly payments. When she heard the credit officer talking to her mother, she walked down the stairs of her wooden home built on stilts. The man saw her and suggested the family sell her to a business known for sex work in order to repay the loan. She ran back up the stairs and cried. Since then, she stopped going to school. She now spends her days farming to earn money. In a statement, the microfinance firm Amret confirmed that its loan officer had suggested that the girl, 14 at the time, start working in order to help repay the family's loan. But it denied that he suggested sex work. These kinds of small loans were designed to help people in the developing world who don't have access to traditional banking services. The loans could help people start or expand a business or buy more farm animals and equipment to earn more income. Sal Tun pulls out a stack of loan documents from a plastic sleeve. Amret is just one of four lenders who have given the family money, some $37,000 in all. The family brings in only about $750 a year. All of the lenders were funded by the International Finance Corporation, also known as the IFC. And his family is not alone in what they experienced. A two-year investigation by the IFC's internal watchdog found that the organization had not followed its own policies when investing in Cambodian microfinance lenders. It found those lenders didn't pay enough attention to whether people would be able to pay back their loans. And when they couldn't, some families were told to sell their children or take them out of school. Loan officers pressured people to sell their land and take out additional loans.
1: It was incredibly shocking.
0: David Pred is executive director of the nonprofit Inclusive Development International. In June, the IFC announced, for the first time in history, that it was rejecting the findings of its own accountability mechanism. The watchdog's director general resigned in response.
1: Unprecedented, really, in the entire history of development finance accountability, not just at the World Bank Group, but across the whole development finance system. Nothing like this has ever happened before.
0: The World Bank used to be a standard setter in accountability, Pred says. The U.S. is the largest shareholder for the World Bank. And he says this decision is relevant to people around the world.
1: Because these are our tax dollars being used. It's critical to ensure that those funds are used effectively and that they're actually benefiting the people that these projects are meant to serve. And if there are harms being caused, I think we should all care about having a system in place that can deliver remedy.
0: In a public statement, the IFC's board said there was, quote, no policy non-compliance. It added that the IFC's clients in Cambodia have reached over 400,000 micro-enterprises and 1.7 million farmers, creating jobs and building livelihoods. Civil society groups in Cambodia have monitored cases for decades of people migrating to other countries and children dropping out of school in order to earn money to repay loans. Iang Vuti is executive director of Equitable Cambodia, one of the local NGOs that filed the original complaint to the IFC's watchdog on behalf of 18 borrowers.
2: We talked to hundreds of impacted families, communities across the country, and we hear a similar story.
0: Those who have come forward to be part of this complaint process, as well as others who have spoken out in the media, have taken enormous risk, he says. Vuti himself was charged with incitement to commit a felony or disturb Social Security while the IFC's watchdog was conducting its investigation on the ground in Cambodia.
2: Even NGO like us representing them in this process, we receive warning, we receive attacks, and that's a reality. This is the lives of thousands and thousands of families across the country. This has to be addressed.

0: Us, and this issue must be stopped.
1: The World Bank has promised to hire a local facilitator to help the 18 borrowers restructure their loans and to assist them in using whatever, quote, consumer complaint mechanisms exist within Cambodia. Only two families have agreed to accept the bank's help. For The World, I'm Lila Goldstein in Ratanakiri, Cambodia.
2: Lila's story was supported by the Pulitzer Center.
3: The Canadian government is preparing to destroy the testimonies given by tens of thousands of First Nations people about the abuse they endured as children at residential schools. These were federally funded, church-run institutions that enrolled more than 150,000 Indigenous children, often against their will. Thousands died and thousands more were physically and sexually abused at these schools over more than a century and a half. The government promised survivors of these schools that their testimonies would be confidential, and those records have been ordered destroyed. But that plan has been controversial, including among people who testified about their abuse. Connie Walker is a journalist who has investigated residential school abuse and is reporting on this process. She told me how these testimonies were first collected.
4: Between 15 and 20,000 survivors came forward and sued the government and churches for abuse in residential schools. And there was a settlement that was negotiated. And as part of the settlement, in order to apply for compensation for the severe abuse they experienced, survivors had to participate in this process called the independent assessment process, which required them to provide, you know, very detailed graphic testimony about the abuse they experienced in order to be compensated for it. So, you know, there was an initial application process where they had to list every single incident of abuse. And then when they did go to the hearing stage, those were hearings that took place over hours and, you know, sometimes even over a few days. And 38,000 survivors participated in the independent assessment process.
3: What unique information is in these records that might be lost if they are destroyed, you know, beyond what might be available in other records?
4: Well, I mean, this archive is not just the largest, but it's the most comprehensive archive because survivors had to testify in really graphic detail about exactly what kind of abuse happened to them when they were children in residential schools. You know, there was a chart basically of like the different levels of sexual abuse, and they were given compensation based on the number of points. Most of the compensated claims were sexual abuse level 4. So it's really some of the worst atrocities that were committed against children that are recorded in this archive by survivors. But there's also information about the alleged perpetrators of that abuse. Survivors were compelled to name every single abuser and were told that they may not get a hearing unless they provided a name. And so the government, through these testimonies, knows the name of over 5,000 persons of interest that were tracked down sometimes by private investigators, not for criminal investigations, but to be invited to participate in the IAP process, to be invited to respond to the allegations made against them. And I know that, you know, many survivors feel, you know, that they're the ones being protected by the destruction of these records, not the survivors themselves.
3: Wow. It must have been, you know, quite traumatizing to document all of this for these survivors.
4: Well, I think that is actually, you know, one of the, I think, most important things to think about because, you know, we're talking about these hearings that happened over several years across the country. But for individual survivors, you know, for many of them, they said that this was the first time they had ever spoken about their abuse, and then to be compelled to provide this testimony in such graphic detail to an adjudicator. You know, sometimes they were represented by a lawyer, but sometimes there were government lawyers in the room as well. And several survivors have written about it and talked about it and how difficult it was. You know, my father was a survivor, a residential school survivor, who experienced sexual abuse by a priest when he was a boy. Mm. And he applied for compensation through the IAP, but he was also a cultural support worker in our community. So he attended other people's IAP hearings to offer them support.
3: Wow.
4: And so he knew what he was going to have to go through. He knew how difficult it was. He knew how hard it was for the survivors to do that. And when it came time for his hearing, he couldn't do it. He couldn't go through with it.
3: Wow. So the government's plan is to destroy these records next year. That is based on the order of the Supreme Court almost a decade ago. When these testimonies were given, folks were promised confidentiality. But it sounds like you think the picture is more complicated and maybe they shouldn't automatically be destroyed, or at least people should have an option about that. Can you tell me more?
4: Well, the Supreme Court decision, you know, in 2017 was based on a really complicated case, right? There were the Truth and Reconciliation Commission was arguing for the preservation of records, that there should be some way for these records and this true history of what happened to children in Indian residential schools was so important to preserve, that there was a way to preserve those records while maintaining survivor confidentiality. There were other parties who were arguing for the destruction of records because survivors were promised confidentiality, because some of them may not have come forward if there was anything but complete confidentiality,
3: right,
4: that those records should be preserved. There were also, I think, concerns around what was in those testimonies, if they were ever, they could potentially be damaging to families and communities, you know, if they ever came to light. So the Supreme Court decision was made in 2017 that these records should be destroyed. The reason there's a 10-year window between the decision and the impending destruction was meant to allow survivors the option to be able to opt in if they wanted their records preserved. But alongside that, there was meant to be a notice program, a robust notice program and outreach to survivors to inform them of their rights. Now, you know, I've been speaking about Indian residential schools. I've been investigating Indian residential schools and abuse at Indian residential schools over the last several years. And I consistently have met survivors who have no idea that this is about to happen, who have not been adequately informed and are not aware of their options. And so the work that we're doing now is to try to raise awareness, given that there's less than a year before these records are set to be destroyed.
3: So people, if they have been notified, they can opt in to have those records preserved if they want to.
4: Yes. I mean, some of the things that I think are really interesting is around the language that the notice program used, essentially saying your records are confidential. If you would like to keep them that way, do nothing and they will be destroyed. If you would like them to be preserved and made public or provide public access to them, you can reach out to this website, which I think is potentially problematic language when it comes to really giving survivors informed consent about their options. There were many different options that they could choose in terms of requesting a copy of their records themselves. They could have them sent to this organization called the National Center for Truth and Reconciliation and redacted to protect their privacy, so their privacy could still be protected, but the essence of their testimonies would be preserved. And I think the big thing is that really, you know, I think everyone wants survivors to be able to make informed decisions themselves. I was at an event last year speaking, and there was a survivor there who had no idea that this was happening to her records. She was very upset. She said, how can they do this? We have to stop them. But there was another survivor there who said, I'm fine with it. I don't mm-hmm. want anyone to ever know what happened to me. They can destroy my records. I'm okay. I think that everyone is arguing that survivors should really have the option to decide for themselves, and maybe some concerns about whether or not they've been given that.
3: Right. Is there any possibility of the deadline being extended for people to opt in to having their records preserved?
4: The short answer is I don't know. You know, in Canada, we don't have any way of reversing Supreme Court decisions. So I think that there are definitely conversations around legal strategies that are possible. But I think, you know, the focus right now is just trying to make sure that every survivor knows what their options are before it's too late.
3: This is a tricky situation, right? I mean, you want to preserve the confidentiality of people who want that. You also want to preserve history. I mm-hmm. wonder, as someone so steeped in this story, if you think there's anything about this that illustrates, you know, the larger grappling of Canada with its history and with its history of how it has treated First Nations communities over time.
4: Yeah, I mean, absolutely. I think that, you know, this is something that even though there's this long history of Indian residential schools in Canada, they were open for over 100 years in this country. And four generations of my family attended Indian residential schools on my dad's side. And also my grandparents attended Indian residential school on my mom's side. And I think that when people think about Indian residential schools, you imagine these black and white pictures of things that happened generations ago or decades ago. But in the investigative reporting that I've done specifically into the residential school that my father attended, we were able to directly link the abuse that happened there with the abuse and the issues that are ongoing in our families and communities today. And as an intergenerational survivor and a journalist, for me, you know, I can't even, you know, even articulate how profound it was for me to really better understand how what happened to my father and my aunts and uncles and my relatives and my grandparents at that school, you know, how it shaped my life. And to be able to know that was so powerful and I believe really important. But also it felt like a privilege that should not only be for investigative journalists who have the resources to do these kinds of investigations, but for all of the intergenerational survivors whose lives have also been shaped by our family's history in these schools. We all deserve access to this information. We all deserve to know exactly what our parents and grandparents lived through. But I think also as a journalist, I'm thinking about accountability. I'm thinking about, you know, so many of survivors who still want justice and accountability and still want to protect the truth that they live through. And that's in particular so important right now because we're seeing a rise in the denialism of harms in residential schools in Canada, and people feel compelled to preserve as much of the truth as we can.
3: Connie Walker is a Pulitzer Prize-winning journalist. She investigated the residential school that generations of her family attended in her podcast, Stolen, Surviving St. Michael's. 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
3: This is The World. I'm Carolyn Beeler.
2: And I'm Marco Werman. Some updates for you now on a few other stories on our radar.
3: The Ethiopian government has retaken control of Mekele, the capital of the northern Tigray region. That city and two others had been seized last month by the Tigray People's Liberation Front. The rebel group announced its withdrawal from Mekele over the weekend. Civilians cheered as government-allied fighters paraded through the streets on motorcycles and armed trucks. The Tigrayan rebel group says the recent fighting against the government was a continuation of the previous conflict between those two sides that ended with a peace agreement in 2022. Ethiopians today are worried that deal remains fragile.
2: In Spain, the recent face of the housing reform movement has died. Maria del Carmen Abascal, the 87-year-old woman who was recently evicted from her longtime home, died yesterday. She was in the hospital being treated for severe anxiety and exhaustion since her eviction. Abascal's death sparked demonstrations outside the Parliament building in Madrid. Murderers, the protesters chanted in this video from Reuters. One demonstrator said that Abascal's death was completely avoidable and symbolizes the drama that is the housing crisis in Spain. Abascal's eviction in late September sparked nationwide protests. On Tuesday, Spain's government approved a list of measures aimed at tackling the housing crisis. The protests have prompted Prime Minister Pedro Sanchez to call for early elections in November.
3: And in news from outer space, NASA has just released new photos from Mars taken by the Curiosity rover. The six images were stitched together into a panorama and depict in stunning detail a strip of sharp cliffs known as Yardangs, a geological feature formed by wind erosion. The Yardang layer stretches across the northwestern portion of Mount Sharp, a 3-mile-tall mountain the rover has been climbing since 2014. Scientists hope that by studying these Yardangs, they can learn more about the bodies of water that once covered this region of Mars billions of years ago.
2: Portugal colonized just two places in French-dominated West Africa, Cape Verde and Guinea-Bissau. Musically, Cape Verde is known for morna, a plaintive sound associated with singers like Cesária Évora. In Guinea-Bissau, politically charged music helped their country win its War of Independence in 1974. One of the era's most important songwriters was José Carlos Schwartz, who helped pioneer the gumbe genre. A group of musicians from Guinea-Bissau recently went to Portugal to celebrate his legacy of freedom songs. Ricky Shryock has a story from Lisbon.
7: A group of musicians from Guinea-Bissau are bringing the past back to life through song. The performers are honoring one of the country's most well-known artists, José Carlos Schwartz, whose music helped spur on Guinea-Bissau and Cape Verde's independence movements. Irina Gomes is one of the headliners.
8: Singing in a national language was strategic to put everybody together and focused on the fight for independence. And it was crucial to have different cultures using music to raise the awareness of all the different people of Guinea-Bissau to the main goal that was to set the people free.
7: Guinea-Bissau won its independence from Portugal after a brutal 11-year guerrilla war lasting from 1963 to 1974. This first concert is in Portugal, where gathering the performers and finding a venue are easier, concert organizer Rimna Schwartz tells me. He's the son of José Carlos Schwartz. But Rimna plans to bring the act home to Guinea-Bissau, too. Though, he adds, political tensions in the country, where a presidential election is set for December, pose challenges to artists.
9: And let's not forget that everything is linked. Political instability creates cultural instability.
7: The songs of José Carlos Schwartz, who created, along with his group Cobiana Jazz, helped change the face of music with their innovative gumbe style. The genre blends several local West African music traditions and marches them into the present. Here's Rimna Schwartz again.
10: Where we use the gumbe as a base, all of these traditional rhythms, and we actually expressed ourselves and we actually created a movement of rebellion against the colonial occupation. So that's why it's always been a way of resisting.
7: Brian King is the founder of Cobiana Records, which promotes Guinea-Bissau and West African music. King named his label after Schwartz's band. He says the group has a larger place in Guinea-Bissau's culture.
11: Art is social intervention aspect of Guinea-Bissau music started with these guys. And started with these guys who imagined the new nation before it could become real. You know, paid the ultimate price or close to it, most of them. So yeah, it's still the beating heart, certainly of Guinea-Bissau music.
7: These songs encourage the population to support the liberation efforts. The elder Schwartz died in a plane crash due to pilot error in 1977 at the age of 27, just 3 years after Guinea-Bissau gained independence. His son says the music of political resistance is needed in Guinea-Bissau and beyond, now more than ever. And Schwartz's legacy lives on through new generations of musicians and protest.
9: He still inspires people like Nina Marta, like Zemanella, like Karina Gomes. He has been the foundation, actually, of intervention in music for about 50 years now, since his passing.
7: For The World, I'm Ricky Schreyach in Lisbon, Portugal. Yeah.

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0: 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I'm Marco Werman.
1: And I'm Carolyn Beeler. 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

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By the PRX Ambassador Council, whose members include Lynn and Bruce Dayton, Betsy Gardella and Jim Smith, Dan Shee and Ted McGovern. The World's theme music is composed by Ned Porter. The World is a co-production of GBH Boston and PRX. 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
1: Hello, I'm Neil Kirksall.
2: And I'm Chris Howden. Coming up on As It Happens...
1: Deposed Venezuelan President Nicolas Maduro and his wife are facing new charges of conspiracy to commit torture. An American who says he was tortured while jailed in Venezuela tells me it's overdue, but also says he doesn't want the world to forget the political prisoners who are still there and likely experiencing far worse than he did.
2: And a lot of wrinkles in time. Jonathan the tortoise may be blind and pushing 200 years old, but his caretaker says the world's oldest known land animal's libido is not slowing down, and now his DNA is shedding light on the secrets of aging.
1: Those stories and more coming up for you on the Thursday edition of As It Happens.

0: From Feature Story News in Hong Kong, I'm Laura Westbrook. Leaders of US President Donald Trump's Artificial Intelligence Task Force are meeting for the first time, as a new poll suggests more American voters believe the administration is not taking the risks of AI seriously enough. President Trump announced he's giving the task force 120 days to assess the risks and opportunities posed by AI and to recommend what role the federal government should play. James Goodison reports from Washington.
1: Surmising that expertise and therefore the priorities of this task force, you have workforce, defense, trade, and security. And their job is to help shape the Trump administration's AI approach. And of course, it is a pivotal moment that we've discussed quite a lot on CNA. The US and China are in a race to develop AI. Analysts believe that the US has about a six-month lead against China. President Trump has been facing calls from world leaders and politicians in the United States to slow down development.
0: The USS Abraham Lincoln has arrived in San Diego after the second longest carrier deployment since the end of the Cold War. Around 5,000 service members are on board the carrier, which was twice extended in the Middle East to support the war against Iran. The homecoming follows revelations that 8 service members in the strike group attempted suicide during the deployment and calls from Democrats for investigations into supply shortages and crew welfare. Kate Fisher reports from Washington.
2: When it left San Diego last November, it was scheduled to spend several months in the Pacific region before returning home to California in the spring on a relatively routine operation. But then the US and Israel launched their war against Iran, and the carrier was redirected to the Middle East. The Lincoln and its strike group, carrying approximately 6,000 to 7,000 sailors across roughly half a dozen ships, were pulled into combat operations, which would see them shoot down more than 200 Iranian drones, according to the head of US Central Command, Admiral Brad Cooper.
0: Turkey's foreign minister says a defense pact is purely defensive. Pakistan's military spokesman has for the first time confirmed that Pakistani forces are already on the ground in Saudi Arabia under the trilateral agreement. Islamabad says the scale and location of the deployment remains a matter of operational confidentiality between the 3 signatory nations. Hira Mustafa reports from Islamabad.
3: It did not reveal much details about the number of troops involved and where are they being deployed or what sort of military assistance Pakistan is providing to Saudi Arabia, as Islamabad believes that it's a matter of operational confidentiality. But he did mention that this development did not happen in a vacuum, and Pakistan has been providing military assistance to Saudi Arabia for decades.
0: From bureaus worldwide, this is FSN.
4: Hello, I'm Neil Kirksall.
5: Good evening, I'm Chris Howden. This is As It Happens. Tonight,
4: scars that won't heal, an American who says he was electrocuted and threatened with execution in a Venezuelan prison says he welcomes the new torture charges against deposed President Nicolas Maduro.
5: Out of house and home, the eviction of an 87-year-old woman drove people in Spain into the streets in protest, and our guest says that woman's death has only made them angrier.
4: Steal away, steelworkers in Hamilton, Ontario are starting to get their layoff notices from Stelco. A father of two says his future is somewhere between uncertain and disastrous.
5: Biting the ballot, one of his campaign slogans is, "I barely want to do this," but a reluctant city council candidate in Kelowna tells us just because he's using humor does not mean he's not a serious contender.
4: He's totally crushing it. Scientists have sequenced the genome of Jonathan, a 194-year-old tortoise, the 194-year-old tortoise to be exact, to hopefully unlock the key to his longevity.
5: And hanging trough, the University of Nebraska is selling off parts of its football stadium, including the vintage urinal troughs so many thousands have used over the decades. As it happens, the Thursday edition, radio that assures potential urinal buyers, everyone will gush over it.

0: When he appeared in a Manhattan courtroom in January, Nicolas Maduro pleaded not guilty to drug and weapons charges, saying, "I'm not guilty. I am a decent man." Today, the U.S. Justice Department begged to differ. In a new indictment, prosecutors charged the former Venezuelan president and his wife, Celia Flores, with conspiracy to commit torture of detainees in Venezuela, including American citizens. The indictment says the couple presided over, quote, a system of repression that relied on violence against political opposition, arbitrary detention, and the torture of detainees, unquote. It also says the methods of torture used under their supervision included electric shock, asphyxiation, rape, and more. Matthew Heath is a former U.S. Marine who was imprisoned in Venezuela in 2020 and held for 2 years. His case is not part of this indictment, but he alleged being tortured during his detention in a civil lawsuit against Mr. Maduro and other officials. He won a judgment in that case earlier this year. We reached Mr. Heath in Knoxville, Tennessee.
1: Matthew, what was your initial reaction to these new charges?
2: Well, in a word, I was very happy to see these charges. President Maduro was the leader of Venezuela when I was detained, and while he supervised, the torture through his leadership of the DGCIM, I'm very happy to see that he is facing charges for that in New York.
1: Our listeners heard in the introduction that your case in particular is not part of these new charges, but how do these new allegations line up with what you experienced in prison in Venezuela?
2: Well, actually, I have been working with the Department of Justice. Mm-hmm. While I wasn't named in the new indictment, I will be testifying mm-hmm. against President Maduro. And, I was subjected to torture by the DGCIM, the Internal Intelligence Service in Venezuela. I was electrocuted. I was threatened with an execution. And, There were people who received worse torture than me. And I don't want people to forget, there are hundreds and thousands of incredible people, Venezuelans, who are political prisoners in Venezuela right now, simply because that they didn't support President Maduro's administration.
1: How long did the torture last for you?
2: The first 3 weeks were very intense. That was the length of time it took for them to fabricate the espionage and terrorism case against me. That's pretty standard, anywhere from 2 to 4 weeks. Being held at the Casa de los Sueños, the DGCIM holding facility in Caracas, for 25 months, I was able to meet quite a few other people who were political prisoners, both Americans, Europeans, and Venezuelans. And there were parallels in all the cases, almost every case, in that there was an initial period of torture and then a fabricated terrorism case or an assassination case, and then a lengthy period of unjust detention.
1: And what were you doing in Venezuela when they detained you?
2: Well, I definitely made a mistake by traveling to Venezuela. I actually wasn't working there. I wasn't on vacation. I had previously been on vacation in Colombia visiting a girlfriend of mine. And then this was during the COVID pandemic, there was a lot of restrictions on air travel at the time. So I was actually looking to take a ferry from Venezuela to Aruba. Aruba was my final destination.
1: And so in that time?
2: Yeah.
1: They detained you, but from where you said you weren't doing anything that could have led to authorities, coming up with the charges that you ended up facing.
2: So I was in a taxi. I was a passenger in a taxi. I was traveling along. There are permanent police checkpoints inside Venezuela for internal security purposes. It's all the traffic that travels through there gets stopped by the police. My taxi stopped. They asked to see my identification. I showed them my passport. And because I'm an American, I was detained. And if you look at who President Maduro ended up trading me and a couple of other Americans for, it was his nephews. So his nephews were in the United States in prison for narco trafficking. And President Maduro had a policy where he would detain Americans for their eventual trade. In this case, it was for his two nephews, also other high-level mm-hmm. Venezuelan officials like Alex Saab.
1: It was 2022 that you were brought back to the U.S. after that swap that you were mentioning. What do you remember about that day?
2: Well, 7 days ago was my fourth year anniversary, mm-hmm. being in my freedom, and it was. I like to say that it was like a second Christmas. It was one of the best days of my life. I didn't know anything about it until 6 a.m. that morning. I was flown to an island off the north coast of Venezuela. It's called Canoan. There I met the American delegation who brought down the nephews of President Maduro. There was a hostage and prisoner exchange, and I was flown back to the States where I met my family, and it was a really incredible day.
1: In terms of the case itself against Maduro and his wife, the U.S. has said deposing and arresting Maduro was a matter of self-defense. International law experts, many of them, and we've talked about those issues on our show as well, believe that his capture is a violation of international law. What do you make of that debate, that argument?
2: Well, I'm not a lawyer, so I can't speak to if it was a violation of international law or not. I think that it's obvious to anyone that looks at it that it was certainly an irregular operation. It's not normal for the United States to send forces to capture. We don't recognize that President Maduro was the leader of Venezuela. Again, that's a legal question that I can't speak to, but I think everyone can agree that it certainly was an irregular operation. Mm-hmm. That being said, I'm very happy to see it because, again, it's not just myself. It's not just the other wrongfully detained Americans. It is the hundreds and thousands of wrongfully detained political prisoners. The Venezuelans were the people who suffered the most. So I might not be perfectly happy with the legality of how it happened, but I'm very happy with the result. You know, if this brings more freedom to the people in Venezuela, then I'm all for it.
1: Matthew, I appreciate this. Thank you for your time.
2: You have a lovely day.
1: You too. Take care.
0: Matthew Heath is a former U.S. Marine and former prisoner and alleged torture victim in Venezuela. We reached him in Knoxville, Tennessee.

0: There are a lot of worried people in Hamilton, Ontario right now as steel workers receive their layoff notices from Stelco. Last week, the company's American parent announced plans to partially shut down its Hamilton operation, blaming the trade dispute between Canada and the United States. That dispute has seen the Trump administration impose a 50% levy on the finished steel that Jordan Williams and his colleagues were paid to produce. Mr. Williams is a third-generation steel worker and father of two who got his layoff notice last night. We reached him in Hamilton.
1: Jordan, have you found yourself in this position before when you're looking at a layoff notice and you're the one being laid off?
2: No, I've never been in this situation ever. I'm 31 years old, and I never thought I would be in this position.
1: That looking at that notice, reading it, what was that like for you today, given that it is a first?
2: Well, it was shocking. As you can imagine.
1: What kinds of conversations are you having with your coworkers at Stelco? Many others are receiving these as well.
2: I would say on the ground, it's very unsettling. People are worried. They're worried about their jobs, of course. Are we going to have a job to go back to? How long is the layoff going to be? Really, we're asking, well, why all of a sudden is this happening? Because you look at the past quarters that this company who has owned us, Cleveland Cliffs, we've had record profits. The owner before us was an amazing owner, Alan Kestenbaum of Bedrock Industries, LLC. They bought Stelco, turned it around. And then all of a sudden it feels like, you know, we're getting the rug pulled from under us. It's not a good feeling.
1: He has said, Gonzalez has said, that CEO, he told CBC News, in fact, quote, "I would not have acquired Stelco if I knew that Canada and the United States would become what they became, enemies in trade," unquote. He also said, just on Tuesday in the U.S., in fact, and he's known to be a supporter of the U.S. president and the tariffs, he said, quote, "We would not be making money if the president of the United States was not Donald J. Trump," unquote. Where do you think this is going to go if this is what the CEO is saying?
2: Well, I guess you could ask the CEO that. As far as I'm concerned and the people on the ground here, the workforce, we're very concerned and we think this is going to go to a very dirty political royal flush. We fear our jobs. We fear that Stelco Works in Hamilton will close indefinitely. They've currently idled the Galv line and Z line. Those are our two main coated lines. They put the pots on idle. That's good news. But for how long, we don't know. So, you know, being down here at the bottom, all we can control is where do we go next? And we're not getting any help from our human resources department. We're not getting any help from Stelco, nor are we getting any feedback from Cleveland Cliffs. Since Cleveland Cliffs has acquired Stelco, they've been very quiet. And with all due respect, we feel dismayed and betrayed because we were told by Lorenzo that when he acquired Stelco that he would protect our jobs and he's pro-union. Well, I'm sorry, but I beg to differ.
1: The Canadian press is reporting this afternoon, Jordan, that the Cleveland Cliffs CEO that we've been speaking about says that anyone facing temporary layoffs are going to be recalled if Canada and the U.S. reach a free trade deal on steel. Do you believe that?
2: Well, I can't answer that as far as if I believe that. However, what I can say is attest to the fact that we are not just an employee number. We are human beings. We are not profit. We have lives. And I understand a capitalist mindset, no feelings attached. However, the workforce has feelings. We have lives and young mouths to feed, and a lot of people are single. It's tough times as it is. We can barely afford bread, milk, diapers, formula. I don't understand what he's thinking, but it's not right that our government, 2 years later, with all due respect, despite any color or political ideology, hasn't gotten to the table yet. We could have dealt with this a year and a half ago, brought in the tariffs down with Donald Trump to 10 to 12% tariff. But our government here, unfortunately, in Canada, keeps allowing import of steel from Asia, China, Estonia. That's not helping. That's flooding the market. Yes, they're putting a surcharge or a fee on that, but it's not enough.
1: The federal industry minister, Mélanie Joly, has threatened to sue Stelco if it doesn't offer a clear plan to save jobs, your job and jobs like yours. The federal and provincial governments are also saying there's going to be money to retrain people. What does all of that mean for you?
2: Well, again, actions speak louder than words. From point of view and perspective on the ground here, down the street from Stelco, we have another facility that's out on the street, USW, steelworkers. They've been out almost 3.5 months. This is ridiculous. I think the government needs to stop talking, and they need to be doing more progress, more working, bringing together local unions, alliances. The retraining is nice, but where are those jobs going to be after we get retrained? Industry is already scarce as it is. Unfortunately, we're dealing with a lot of complex, moving geopolitical issues. But I don't think our government even knows where we're heading here. Like, there's no protection on our industry. And because Stelco is a big producer to all these mom and pop shops along Arvin Avenue and Stony Creek in Hamilton, what are they going to do? Where are those tens of thousands of jobs going to go? So it's very stressing, for sure.
1: It is a stressful time. I can hear it in your voice, and it would be for anyone in this situation. You have two children. How are you explaining all of this to them?
2: Well, my daughter, Aubrey, she is 8 years old. My son is Noah. He's 7. And I'm just explaining to them that this is unfortunately how life is. And we can't sugarcoat it, but we have to be aware, and we all need to be educated, and we all have to open our eyes. Just because there's not bombs or ammunition going off here, we're under an economic war. We're under an economic sanction. Things are going up, but wages. So that's very concerning for me.
1: Jordan, I appreciate this. Thank you.
2: Thank you kindly.
0: Jordan Williams is a steel worker who received his layoff notice from Stelco last night. We reached him in Hamilton, Ontario.

0: Words bounce. Words, if you let them, will do what they want to do and what they have to do. Those are the words of Ann Carson in her 1998 book Autobiography of Red. And today her ability to let words do what they have to do has won her the Nobel Prize for Literature. The Nobel judges wrote, quote, "Her bold and inventive oeuvre in playful dialogue with the classical tradition has created new forms for contemporary literature," unquote. They also celebrated her cross-disciplinary collaborations with choreographers, sculptors, and musicians. The Canadian poet, essayist, and classics prof got the news in Reykjavik, Iceland today, and her reputation as a deeply private, somewhat enigmatic, and unpretentious person was in no way diminished by the brief interview she granted to a representative of the Nobel Prize this morning.
1: First of all, many congratulations.
2: Thank you. It's pretty crazy.
1: How are you feeling right now, and how did you receive the news?
2: I'm just eating crackers and drinking a cup of tea. Nothing really dramatic yet. Yeah, it's still morning. So sitting in the kitchen reading the London Review of Books and drinking tea. Then I noticed the floor needed sweeping, so I leapt up to do that. And then there was all these phone calls, which I kept turning off because I just always turn off the phone when it rings. It seems a little insane. I think you're all insane.
1: Why does it feel crazy and insane? You didn't expect this.
2: Well, who would expect it, for heaven's sakes? Sorry, I'm not being very dramatic for you. Just a normal day here.
1: Have you given any thought about what this Nobel Prize means to you?
2: No, I haven't. No, I don't. We're just thinking of ways to give the money away. We have a friend who needs a house, and we always give a lot to Doctors Without Borders.
1: How will you celebrate this unexpected news?
2: We're going to go out walk in the woods so that we don't have to answer the phone.
1: For someone who maybe doesn't know you that well, how would you describe your authorship?
2: Inadvertent. Inadvertent is how I would describe it. Always trying to do something else.
1: If someone who doesn't know you that well and would like to know more about your books and your work, where would you suggest they start?
2: I don't know. Start in the middle, I always say.
1: When you start on a new book project, how do you start off, and what does your writing process look like?
2: Start in the middle. It's the only rule I have.
1: How so?
2: Well, whatever you take that to mean, find the middle, start there.
1: So you're a teacher in classics and have used a lot of these stories to put in a more modern context. Why do you think this is relevant for people today?
2: It isn't. I don't think I'm interested in relevance.
0: For the record, that was today's winner of the Nobel Prize in Literature, Ann Carson, in Reykjavik, Iceland.

0: When Jeanne Calment died almost 30 years ago, she was old, like really old, 122 years and 164 days old. Ms. Calment was born in France in 1875 and still has the record for world's oldest known human. But Jonathan, who lives on the island of St. Helena, has her beaten by miles. He clocks in at around 194 years old, at least, and counting. For reference, he was alive decades before Thomas Edison patented the light bulb. Jonathan is a giant tortoise, and now scientists have sequenced his genome to better understand the secrets of his spectacular longevity. Joe Hollins is a veterinarian and long-term carer for Jonathan the Giant Tortoise. He's a co-author on the new study. We reached him in Kingston, Devon, England.
1: Joe, close to 200 years old now, as far as we know. How's Jonathan doing? What kind of condition is he in?
2: Well, Jonathan's remarkable, actually. I mean, he's very old, obviously. Yeah. And I think if we approached anything like a similar age, we'd be pretty debilitated. In truth, he's lost his sense of smell, and giant tortoises have a good sense of smell. And he's also got intense cataracts in his eyes. So he's completely blind on one side, and he's only got a little bit of guidance vision, but nothing useful on the other side. But his hearing is fantastic, better than ours ever is at any sort of age like that. So, and he's very active, but because he's blind, it makes him, in a way, quite gentle. We have another male tortoise that's 59 years old, slightly bigger than Jonathan, and he's a sort of robust, aggressive, full of testosterone male tortoise, whereas Jonathan is a gentle giant.
1: You've also noted in some of the coverage that his libido is an indicator of his good health as well.
2: The excellent thing about Jonathan, it always puts a smile on my face because it's not even a ribald comment, but good libido is a sign of good inner health. And when I first went there in 2009, that's the island of St. Helena in the South Atlantic Ocean, I found that he was running down. He was deteriorating quite rapidly. And because he was in his 180s, I thought, well, he's just on his way out. So his beak, and we do call it a beak in reptiles, it's their link back to birds. So the mouth, if you like, the edge of the mouth is sharp and serrated and slices grass, so they graze easily. His beak wasn't, it was crumbly. Mm-hmm. And he was also quite slow and dozy. So I started feeding him once a week. And quite remarkably, he rejuvenated and his beak regrew and he started to graze and he got his libido back. We have one female tortoise and he rediscovered his pleasure in life. And that is a sign that he was healthier.
1: You just need a little TLC and, you know, proper diet. Yeah.
2: Absolutely. Because he couldn't graze properly, and I noted he was eating soil and twigs and air. He was biting at air because he didn't know what he was eating, trying to eat. He had got deficiencies of those drivers of our metabolism, vitamins, minerals, and trace elements. I was trying to boost his calories, but of course, when everything redeveloped and he rejuvenated, it was clear that we'd restored the balance of everything else.
1: Oh, wow.
2: And now we can't stop feeding him because we're afraid of killing him.
1: The pressure, the responsibility. So you took a cheek swab, geneticists analyze the DNA sample. What are they saying is behind Jonathan's longevity?
2: It's absolutely fascinating. And I'm not a geneticist, and I don't pretend to be. The long and the short of it is, and I think the best way to explain it is, we've got DNA, as you know. All our cells in our body have the same DNA, the genome, but cells have different functions. And so there are mechanisms to switch genes on and off so that the cell does what it's meant to do. The trouble is, those mechanisms will get damaged with age, environment and nutrition, our vices, of course, elements like that can damage our DNA and damage these controller genes. And so they go wrong and they mutate. And that leads us down the path of cancer, particularly cancer development and metabolic diseases. Giant tortoises, they know, are much better at not only not damaging their DNA, but repairing their DNA, which is remarkable. And what they found in Jonathan is he's particularly well rigged to repair his DNA, which if we could all do that, we'd live forever, I'm sure.
1: So is it possible then that he's older than 194?
2: Absolutely. And it's a good question. I often sort of push this a little bit because I'm so fond of him. I think he could easily be over 200. Essentially, he landed in 1882. It's well documented. We have a, fortunately, a letter from a governor in 1894 saying this, fully grown. Fully grown is about 50 years of age, and we've had this nicely confirmed by top experts. And that means we've taken his hatching date, or birth date, if you like, as 1832. Just to be fair, he could have been 60. Now he's 194. You know, I think, gosh, I wonder if he's over 200 already. He's bicentenary.

0: week. We hope we're extending his life enormously. But also, I think what I've learned is what a fantastic creature he is, really. Does it occur to anybody? They have no diaphragm, no rib cage. How do they breathe, even? And in fact, they breathe just by using the muscles around their shoulder. They have a sort of a, like a pelvic girdle. They've got a clavicular girdle there. They can hold their breath for 30 minutes. They don't have to eat or drink for weeks on end. They're remarkably designed and evolved to survive what are really naturally in the wild, very harsh conditions.
1: Joe, I'm so glad we could speak and so glad to learn more, as always, about Jonathan. Good to have you on the show. Thank you.
0: It's been lovely. Thank you very much indeed.
2: Joe Hollins is a veterinarian and long-term carer for Jonathan the Giant Tortoise and a co-author on a new study of Jonathan's genome published in the journal Science Advances. We reached him in Kingston, Devon, England.
1: We are going to take a short break now. When we return, after an 87-year-old woman was evicted in Spain, people went out en masse to rally against the cost of housing. A protester tells me that woman's death has only strengthened their resolve.
2: And the teenager who got himself stuck on the ominous BC Widowmaker mountainside is speaking out to set the record straight on whether the AI chatbot Claude was to blame.
1: Stay tuned. I'm Neil Kirksall.
2: And I'm Chris Howden.

0: 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Every week on our show, we apply the tools of journalism to stories that are so small and personal, journalists normally would not cover them.
1: It was my forged signature, and it was my boyfriend's handwriting.
0: Or we look at stories that are big. Refugees, school segregation in America, the split in the Republican Party.
2: Climbing out from the smoking ruin and say, anybody else alive around here?
0: And find surprising personal stories there, too. This American Life.
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4: Last night, the glow of 100 candles lit up an encampment in Spain where people were grieving the death of Maria del Carmen Abascal, also known as Mari Carmen. Last month, the 87-year-old Ms. Abascal was forcibly evicted from the home she'd lived in for decades. The rent had been tripled, and on her monthly pension, she could no longer afford it. Her eviction sparked nationwide protests, and encampments sprang up across Spain as part of a campaign against rent inflation and for housing affordability. One encampment in Madrid's Puerto del Sol has attracted more than 1,200 people, many of whom took part in a vigil for Mari Carmen last night. Selpide San Luis has been operating a makeshift lunch counter in Puerto del Sol. That's where we reached her.
5: Selpide, when you learned that Mari Carmen had died, what did that say to you about your country?
6: The first thing that happened in the camp was that everyone started shouting, it was not a death, it was a martyr. So I guess that pretty much sums it up. We were really sad and really angry because we felt like it was an avoidable thing.
5: The camp you mentioned, the encampment, that existed before her death even.
6: Yes, that existed from the day her eviction was not stopped. There was a march and it ended up on La Plaza del Sol. Mm. And people ended up camping there. And then one thing led to another, and now we sort of build the city in the center of the city.
5: You didn't know Mari Carmen. You never met her. Many others have not, who have still joined these protests. What is it about her story, her life, and now her death that means so much to people right across Spain?
6: Well, it is not the only case of eviction that has ended up fatally, but it felt particularly inhumane to do that to such an old person. So it was sort of a thing that was hard to swallow down. Like, okay, so our law, our country allows for someone that could be anybody's grandmother to just like get thrown out of her house, and also in such a violent way that would, in this case, as it has happened, eventually lead up to her death because of the amount of stress that she was put under.
5: What has your experience been like in terms of landlords and tenants and renting in Spain?
6: It's been a ride. I've been living on my own for like 10 years because I moved to Madrid to study college.

0: And in these last 10 years, the amount of money that I paid for the whole apartment has ended up becoming what you pay for your own room only. I'm 26 years old and I have to share an apartment with two other girls that when I first moved to this apartment, they were strangers to me. I guess like this is perfectly fine when you're a student, but I'm a bit old now for that. And I would like to have a house that feels like my own and not just like a shared room, but it's impossible. And I've had, for example, last year I lived in a house that had mold, it had ants, and it was a really expensive apartment right in the center of the city.
1: The company that evicted Mari Carmen backtracked after the initial outcry, but where was she staying when she died?
0: At the hospital. She did not leave the hospital after the eviction. And she has said many times that her only wish, because she already knew she was old, her only wish was to die in her own house, the house that she had been raised in, because it belonged to her parents before her.
1: Did
0: And
1: she lose
0: it
1: ownership
0: was
1: of it, or?
0: the house belonged to her parents before her, not in property, like they were renting the house. And she inherited the contract, and because of how the law was, she inherited also like the price that she had to pay, like
1: The price of the rent?
0: the rent, exactly. She inherited this, and of course, as I have mentioned before, in the recent years, the rent prices have escalated in a such a big proportion that it's impossible to deal with them. So the thing is that this company was trying to get her to pay the price that was right for the neighborhood and for the times as it is right now.
1: Is there rent? Are there areas or buildings with any kind of rent control there?
0: Not really. And that's also what we're trying to fight for.
1: As you know, but to let our listeners know, Spanish Prime Minister Pedro Sanchez has called a snap election in response to these protests. They are scheduled for November. A recent poll by Politico is suggesting a far-right coalition may lead the country. Some campaigners want parties on the left to unite. What do you make of the government's response? Well, how do you think this is going to end?
0: I'm not sure what's going to happen. Before the Sol thing happened, I was sort of convinced the far right coalition, well, the right coalition was going to win. And right now, I still think that's what most people think is going to happen, but I see a little bit more hope on the left inclined parties and people for once, which is not something we're used to have in Spain. I'm a left inclined person myself, as I guess the camping thing might have told about me. But we are, even though we're like known to be quite a passionate country, we're also quite cynical, which I guess is like a funny combination to have. We normally assume the worst. I'm 26. For the first time in my life, I'm seeing people speak with a little bit of hope in the future.
1: Do you think the specific issue of, renters' rights, rent control, are the candidates already addressing this? If that's the reason for the snap election, do you see any signs that they're going to actually do something about it?
0: I honestly don't think so. I honestly think they're just gonna make as many promises as they can about that because they know it's like a hot issue right now. But I do not trust any of the political agents in the country right now to keep their word because they have not done so in the last years. It has come to a point where the Sol protest and everything that we're doing is not just about rent. It's about I'm trying to make the people that are in power take their job seriously and take us as citizens seriously as well, because we don't feel like that's happening, and it's embarrassing to be guided by people that they're supposed to represent us. They don't even understand the reality that we're going through as a country.
1: Selpida, I appreciate this. Thank you.
0: Thank you for having me.
2: That was Selpida San Luis, who's protesting for housing rights in Spain. We reached her in Madrid.

0: On yesterday's program, we told you about a teenage hiker who was looking for a challenge and turned to Anthropic's AI chatbot, Claude, for help finding one. Unfortunately, that challenge turned out to be entirely too challenging for 16-year-old Bryce Gowerluck, who found himself stuck on a dangerous climbing route on the side of BC's Crown Mountain, ominously known as the Widowmaker. Last night, Neil spoke with Paul Markey, who was part of the team that ultimately helped rescue Bryce from that cliff face. Today, our colleague Natalie Stetchison spoke with Bryce Gowerluck himself, who wanted to set the record straight about a few things.
1: The thing that's deceiving about the Widowmaker is that the terrain, it looks almost identical to what you would see in the textbook Crown Couloir, which I researched the route very well. I think that it's a misrepresentation that I solely used AI to do it. I cross-referenced it, the route with Google Maps and AllTrails. Then I, you know, asked AI for some help forming the plan, but it didn't involve directions. That was just human error that I was accidentally entering the Widowmaker Arete. And like originally the terrain in the Widowmaker was like class four or class five, you know, nothing too extreme. So I assumed I was on the right path. But then I started to realize that something has gone terribly wrong because the terrain is getting too slabby and too steep and too smooth to count as a scramble at all. And that's when you start to have to rope up for climbs. But that's when I realized that I can't down climb this. I can't go down.
2: So at what point, like, cause you know, I know a lot of the stories are focusing on using AI. So like, at what point did you actually use the AI?
1: AI was mostly just to help me create a packing list. Well, I did use AI a little bit to help, like not help, but, you know, give me a little information on the Crown Couloir, which it did. It pulled some sources and it gave me some links to some videos on social media, which are also featuring the Crown Couloir. So it's not like it gave me any hallucinatory messages or replies in general. It just gave me some sources. And people think that I planned to go on the Widowmaker Arete, and people think that I was coerced by the AI to go on the Widowmaker, which is not true. In fact, the AI told me to be aware of the Widowmaker, as it's like, you know, can look similar. It didn't tell, to be fair, it didn't tell me if they were parallel to each other, but I didn't use it solely.
0: Rescued 16-year-old hiker Bryce Gowerluck speaking with the CBC's Natalie Stetchison today.

0: Brady Rogers wants to be a city councilor in Kelowna, British Columbia, but not all that much. I'm not editorializing. One of his official slogans is, "I barely want to do this." Another is, "Fine, I'll do it." But despite his reluctance, or maybe because of it, his low-key campaign has been grabbing attention. We reached Brady Rogers in Kelowna.
1: Brady, for our listeners who may not have seen or heard about your campaign, I want to ask you three questions that you answer on the main page of your campaign website. Do you enjoy politics?
2: Not exactly, no.
1: Do you know what you're doing?
2: Do I know what I'm doing? In some ways, in others, it's questionable.
1: Are you qualified?
2: Some would say not, some would say yes. Depends who you ask.
1: The answer to all of those on your website is no. All of your campaign slogans, clearly they're striking a nerve. They're getting attention, certainly. But which one do you find is resonating most?
2: It seems to be my main slogan, that I barely want to do this.
1: Why do you think it's getting as much attention as it is? What's the appeal?
2: I think people feel like I'm an actual human that they can trust. And that's true. That's it. I've been running my campaign just completely genuinely and transparently and letting it be what it is. And that seems to have struck a chord with a lot of people.
1: And to be clear, it sounds like you actually want a seat on city council.
2: I do, yes. Reluctantly, I do want to.
1: Why reluctantly?
2: Well, I say that because I'm aware of the gravity of the job. It's an important thing. It's a 4-year commitment. It's a lot of extra homework, and you really have to care. You can't just show up to a meeting and go home. You have to do your research and read up on issues and make sure you're making responsible decisions for everybody in the whole city. So it's a big job, but what does excite me is the opportunity to have a bigger impact with my life.
1: Do you get the sense, though, at this stage that people do get that you are a serious candidate, even though you're using humor as part of your campaign? I mean, are you worried it could backfire?
2: For the most part, I think people do get it. I think people know you don't really go to this much effort just to pull a prank. There's certainly some people that see humor and think that there's no place for that in politics and look no further. So they might not take me very seriously, but for the most part, it's been overwhelmingly positive response.
1: You mentioned you wanted to, this was a chance to do something important, more important with your life. I'm paraphrasing there. That's not a direct quote, obviously, but you're an entrepreneur and a robotics expert as well. Those are not small feats, certainly. You've never held elected office, as you've said. So what was the moment that you thought I need to run, that running for elected office would be a good idea?
2: Well, somebody planted the bug in my ear a few months ago, and it simultaneously struck me as the worst idea, but also something that I was dreadfully probably going to do. I just feel it sometimes when an idea hits me that I'm probably going to do it. I left my engineering job. It was really cool work. I loved what I was doing, but it wasn't very fulfilling. So I left in 2019 to start my own company, got into recycling plastic. And then this opportunity to run for council came along. And the more I thought about it, the more I realized it aligns with what I want, and it gives me a chance to use my skills for a whole new thing.
1: What about the rest of your campaign beyond the campaign website? Are you doing all the conventional things, door knocking, meeting with powerful donors in Kelowna?
2: No, I have knocked on zero doors, which is largely a result of my political inexperience. Just didn't even cross my mind. But also, I'm quite busy with my own company, so social media has been a great tool to promote myself in a non-traditional way.
1: That's how you're connecting with constituents.
2: Yeah. And then I've had lots of meetings. I mean, people come and talk to me from the city and stuff, and that's been good. But I don't know anybody wealthy and influential. So.
1: and campaign signs? Are you putting those on lawns too?
2: Yeah. Got quite a few up in Kelowna. Not as many as other people, but they seem to be doing their job.
1: And what about existing or veteran city council members? What are they saying to you, if anything? How are they reacting to your campaign?
2: Well, I think that they don't quite know what to think or how to process it or what they should do about it. I get a lot of encouragement from that sort of I don't know if I should say generation or demographic, but they kind of approach it as good for you for running, you know, try again next time, and next time don't give up, which that may be the outcome. But I also would not be surprised if there's a bit of a shakeup here. I think that it's not just my campaign and cleverness that's resonating. It's people being ready for real humans being in government again, and watching out for the actual people that live in the city.
1: A couple of weeks, 10 days or so before election day, how are you feeling? You think you're going to win?
2: I'm pretty optimistic. Mm-hmm. It's hard to know when I am just mostly campaigning online, because I get lots of support there. But as far as how that'll turn out in the vote, I can't predict the future. Certainly lots of people have said, hey, I'm coming out to vote. I don't normally, but I love your campaign and I want to support you. Mm-hmm. So that's great to hear. And I mean, if we get a big voter turnout, that's a huge bonus, whether I win or not. So,
1: and if you don't, what's the emotion you think you'll have? Relief or try
2: probably
1: again next time?
2: Yeah, I think ultimately I'll feel like at least I gave it full effort. And if I don't have to do this job, then fine. I'm busy. I'm pretty busy anyway. But if I do get in, I'm also looking forward to that. So I don't think there's a huge loss to be had here.
1: Brady, I'm glad we could speak. Thank you.
2: Yeah, thanks for chatting.
0: Brady Rogers is barely running for city council in Kelowna, BC. We reached him there.

0: And now a little ASMR, water being poured into a metal bowl. Soothing. So it will probably be seven times as soothing if we layer seven tracks of water being poured into a metal bowl. No, I was wrong. This is agitating. To most of us, anyway. But some sports fans will find this sound soothing, and the University of Nebraska is hoping they'll pay a lot of money for the chance to relive it over and over. Memorial Stadium is the home of the university's football team, the Nebraska Cornhuskers. It's almost over. It's also home to so many memories, like the time they won, and the time they lost, and the time they almost lost, but then they won. You American college football fans know what I'm talking about. Anyway, Memorial Stadium is about to undergo a major renovation they're calling the Big Red Rebuild, which means selling off some stuff.
1: Hi, I'm Joe DiPietro, and we're partnered with the university and the Big Red Rebuild to bring together some of the most iconic memorabilia that's never been for sale. So items like the urinal troughs, seats, benches, signs, even artwork that's throughout the stadium.
0: I'm sorry, let's just rewind that really quickly.
1: So items like the urinal troughs.
0: The urinal troughs. Not your standard porcelain urinals. That kind of personalized bladder drainage unit is luxury compared to what they had at Memorial Stadium. 6 to 8 foot metal gutters where you'd squeeze in between other football fans and pee, or try to. I know what you're wondering. How much will something like that run you? Well, they start at $3,000 US. They're also selling seats from the stadium, as you heard, but as the website points out, a pair of Memorial Stadium seats tells people you love Nebraska football. A Memorial Stadium urinal trough tells them you have fully committed. And I guess that's true. If you're interested, I should let you know that, like a Cornhuskers fan after seven Coors Lights, they're going fast. Here's Golden Cinema with I Know Where I'm Going.

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1: 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Thanks for listening.
0: And I'm Neil Kirksall. 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

0: DJ Butta from the official world chart. And after dominating the chart for 13 weeks, Shakira drops to number 2. And our new number 1 song was Baby Wow by Karol G, Judaline, and Rosowski. What will be the number 1 song this week? 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
1: She's as much of a professional as anybody I've ever met, and she just has a desire and a love for what she does.
0: That's coming up on the next official world chart.
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1: Protests have continued across France as students campaign against underfunding in education and have been blocking access to many high schools. The movement has turned violent in places. Hundreds of students, teachers and police officers have been injured. Thousands of people, including an unknown number of outside troublemakers, have been arrested. The protesters are complaining about staff shortages and dilapidated facilities in the country's lycée, schools which are attended by 15 to 18-year-olds. There's a variety of other complaints, some resent the banning of mobile phones, or school days that last too long until 6 p.m. France's online platform that allocates places in higher education, Parcoursup, is another sore point. And a former Ukrainian security services officer linked to a bomb attack in Monaco in June that targeted a multimillionaire says he believed it was authorized by senior members of Ukraine's military intelligence agency. Speaking to the BBC from prison in Kyiv, Vitaly Sikovich has given his account of the attempted assassination for the first time. The Ukrainian-born businessman Vadim Yevlovev and his 13-year-old son were badly hurt in the blast in Monaco, and his partner suffered injuries too. Yevlovev later described their survival as nothing short of a miracle. WRP News, I'm Paul McNamara.
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3: Hey guys, my name's Crystal Kenny, and I'm in love with creating. All things artistic and imagination involved. I'm an American girl who chased her creative dreams all the way to Paris, France, making a living using photography. 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This is La Vie Creative, the podcast. Tamara Katan is an international acclaimed multi-award winning comedian, writer, and producer whose career has taken him from Los Angeles and New York to London, Berlin, and now Paris. Known for his sharp wit and unique perspective on the human condition, Tamara has appeared on Netflix and many more places. Today we talk about how his career has expanded across continents and how Paris has made his comedy change. So welcome to the show, Tamara.
4: Hey, Crystal, thank you for having me.
3: Thanks for coming on. So you have been traveling around Europe for quite some time now, and you live in Paris officially now. Talk a little bit about where you're from and what brought you here.
4: I was born in Cairo, Egypt, but we lived in Alexandria, which is a big mixed area. So like I have an incredibly diverse family. Like my grandmother's 100% Greek. My dad is Muslim, but with a Christian mom. My mom is Jewish, but with Coptic Orthodox family. So I have Muslim dad, Jewish mom. And then I got secretly baptized by my grandmother, Greek Orthodox. It wasn't so secretly that my parents came home and she was smoking a cigarette and had a glass of whiskey. And she said, "Hey, Muhammad, by the way, your son is Greek Orthodox now." And my dad was like, "What?" And he's just staring back at my red-haired, green-eyed, fair-skinned grandmother in Cairo, Egypt on the balcony saying, "Yeah, my grandson's not going to hell."
3: That's hilarious. I love that.
4: It's so funny. I guess it's really funny because I talked about that on social media one time, and the number of people in the comments section saying that they had Greek yayas that did the same thing was insane.
3: They're protecting their grandchildren. Nothing wrong with that.
4: So funny. Yeah, and then we moved to Los Angeles when I was like 5 years old, and I grew up like in the middle of Hollywood. I went to Hollywood High School and Arcadia High School and all around there. And then so I was always around like comedy and acting and all that stuff. And then I ended up going to university in Sweden for a few years. I lived in Sweden for like 6 years. And then I think that's when the travel bug bit me. And I kind of had like a weird relationship with my dad. So I'd kind of hermit crab myself into like if I was dating a girl and she had a great dad, the relationship was a threesome all of a sudden. You
3: know what I mean? Like, I need a dad.
4: So I would like, you know, cherry pick wisdom from like different older people. It made me a little bit more, I think, outgoing a little bit and a little bit more proactive to have conversations with older people. And I, it was kind of like an accidental thing, but it became kind of almost a hobby. I like talking to old people.
3: I love talking to old people. Old people are my people, you know. I like their activities too. I'm a big bingo girl, cruising, you know.
4: Bingo's awesome.
3: It's fun. Old people are fun. They got stories.
4: Yeah, they were what Google is now.
3: Exactly. They know a lot of stuff. They still do. So talk a little bit about how you got into the comedy scene. I mean, you were studying Sweden. I don't think you were studying comedy in Sweden. So how did you become a stand-up?
4: Well, I was like first generation immigrant, you know, so I had a very limited choice of things that my parents would want me to be. And it was like doctor, lawyer, engineer, very typical for like African and Southern European families and even Asian too. And I didn't want to be a doctor. I just secretly took classes, even though I was signed up as a biology pre-med. I actually took classes and everything else. I was studying communication with an emphasis in radio, television, and film. And then in Sweden, I studied social psychology. So it was kind of like the two kind of merged a bit. And I ended up with my first professional job being in advertising. And I worked as a copywriter.
3: Wow. That job's been replaced by AI now, I think. Maybe it's good you became...
4: There's still copywriters, but definitely, there's a... I don't think AI is there yet. I think they're finding the flaws. As human beings aren't as predictable.
3: Yeah.
4: As AI thinks. So that was it. Advertising was a great kind of education for comedy because it's all about word economy. And you're essentially performing for an audience that isn't paying attention. So you have to catch their attention, say something interesting. And that is the fertilizer for saying something funny.
3: It all connects. Yeah. I love that you were like secretly, you know, wanting to be a comedian too. You know, you got secret baptisms and you got secret jobs going on. I mean, pre-med and comedy and all that.
4: That's true. I never realized the recurring theme. I think you're right. Yeah.
3: So you've been doing comedy now for 17 years.
4: That's crazy.
3: Was there ever a moment that you almost quit?
4: Oh yeah. All the time. Yeah, all the time. Like comedy's brutal. It's not, there's a lot of really, kind of dark and wacky, crazy things that'll test you in comedy. There's no, you know, it's like working a company with no HR department and no interview process. Anybody could just walk in the door and be like, hey, I work here now too. So it creates a really strange environment. It's almost, you know, I have this metaphor that I use with friends sometimes. I said, like, wanting to become a comedian is like wanting to become a great bartender. Sometimes you end up in school with people that just want to get drunk. And I think that's what happens with some of the arts. I think there's some people who want the fame, especially now because of social media, you know, fame is like almost a quantifiable thing. So you end up working besides people that may not love comedy as much as you love comedy, or they want the outcome, but they don't love the craft. Now I've learned to become much more tolerant of, you know, different people using comedy for different things, you know, and that's okay. But it helps me identify my tribe for sure.
3: Definitely. I mean, we all have our like career friends or job friends that we really connect with. And you said, you know, some people get into it for the wrong reasons. Like, what reasons are you in for it?
4: I mean, tell you the truth, you want to hear the real reason?
3: It's kind of course. Dark. Yeah, let's hear it.
4: I think if comedians are honest, of course, there's different kinds of comedians. Like, there's different genres of music. But with comedy, we try to, you know, brush it with one stroke. But there's not. There's different, like country, hip hop, rock and roll, whatever. So many different kinds. And I think in comedy, there's the same thing. But for me, the bullseye of comedy is the person who said, I have to laugh because I can no longer cry. And that's my favorite style of comedy, is the kind of comedy that makes you look at life differently. And, you know, I had a guy in Las Vegas tell me once, he goes, you're a comedian, not a comic. And I'm like, what's the difference? He goes, comics say funny things. Comedians make things funny. And he goes, you made me laugh at something I didn't think I was going to laugh at. And if I'm honest, and I really have explored this, I think the day I started becoming really funny is my dad was a boxer, and they were both working two jobs when we got to America. And sometimes he'd sleep through the alarm clock, and it was my responsibility to shake him awake. And if anybody knows ex-boxers, that's not a fun job.
5: That's dangerous.
4: Because they still have reflexes. And he ended up, you know, accidentally punching me in the eye. And then I was like this 12-year-old kid with a black eye, you know, and my dad left for work. And I was like, oh my God, I don't want my dad to get in trouble. So I ran into the bathroom and I found my mom's makeup. And then I put foundation to hide it. But of course, I didn't do a great job. So when I got to school, these kids are like, that guy's wearing makeup. He's gay. And then they punched me in the other eye.
5: No, that's horrible.
4: Yeah, it is. And then I remember walking home with two black eyes, and I was at this park that was always midway, where home was one way and school was the other way. It was like almost the exact midpoint. And at that point, I went, I'm not happy anywhere. I don't want to go there. I should just live in this park. And I started laughing. And that's when I first started kind of finding like comedy. You know, I lived in a really rough neighborhood, and smiling, it was a bad thing. Like, I used to get beat up a lot, and my neighbor was a gang member, and he said, hey, you're embarrassing our street. Stop getting beat up all the time, or you're going to cause drama between our gang and that other gang. And I said, well, I don't know what that means. And he goes, stop smiling all the time.
5: No.
4: You're pissing people off. And I did. I stopped smiling. And in Mexican culture, they give you nicknames that's the opposite of what you are. So if you're tall, they call you shorty. And if you're fat, they call you skinny. And after a couple years, they started calling me Joker because I never smiled.
5: That's like, crazy. And I also like, not that you wanted to get beat up all the time. It wasn't a choice.
4: No, it was terrible. Well, I was just the new kid, and I was, you know, I wasn't affiliated with any sort of a gang, and I didn't speak English properly yet. And, you know, I had an accent and I wore weird clothes, and I just an easy target, you know.
5: Definitely.
4: But in between, I was kind of a happy person. So it was, you know, they didn't like it. But it was really weird. The thing is, you can't stop humans from doing the things that they do. You know, it's like when you see a flower breaking through concrete and it's doing the natural thing that it does. And I just, I couldn't stop smiling. And when I stopped for 2 years, it was like cinching a hose. When it came out big. And I just started laughing all the time, joking all the time. And then a famous comedian was in a commercial that I'd written. And then the comedian goes, hey, who wrote this? And they said, I was one of the writers. And he said, you should be a stand-up comedian. And I think he kind of said it flippantly, but it completely changed my life. And I ended up taking classes and reading books and really studying it. I think it was great that I worked in advertising, because I saw that, you know, for one 30-second commercial, there was an army of people working months to get the words just right. So from a very early stage, I knew that comedy was not as simple as it looked. And so I took sort of an academic approach to it and read as much as I could and studied as much as I could, and then just fell in love and got hooked.
5: That's a fascinating approach to the whole thing. I mean, it all connects, it all makes sense. And I interviewed another comedian recently, and she said that you'd be surprised how many comedians don't write their own jokes. Like, a lot of people have writers. Is that true?
4: Not that I know of.
5: Yeah.
4: I mean, I don't know who they're talking. I mean, if they're talking about hyper famous people, for sure. But within the industry, I mean, and I'm from New York, LA, and London scenes where I was very active. In the industry, if you call yourself a stand up comedian and you don't write your own jokes, the other comedians won't let you live that down.
5: Yeah, I mean, that's kind of the point. You got to write jokes.
4: Exactly.
5: It might be like a French thing.
4: No, I don't think so. I think sometimes comedians like to say stuff like that to exaggerate things. I mean, that's what we do. We're exaggerators, right? To tell a better story. But I think there's some, of course, that do that. I've written for a comedian that was a very busy comedian and had TV shows and movies and stuff like that. And the demand was bigger than his supply. So he asked for help. But it's very well known, you know, that he has writers, you know?
5: Yeah
4: but he's also super famous. But the average comedian, if you're a working comedian and you go to clubs and you're looking, even if you ask other comedians to write for you, you will get an extremely bad reputation.
5: Yeah, you got to write your own jokes. That makes complete sense.
4: Yeah, or just be an actor. If you just want to say funny things that other people have written, what's the point? Like, just be a comedic actor. There's another job with that exact description, so there's no reason to be a comedian and, you know, act other people's jokes.
5: Walk me through the anatomy of writing a joke. Like, how does that start? Where's the inspiration come from? Obviously, a lot of like life experiences.
4: Yeah, I mean, I'm a huge fan of The Artist's Way, the book. And so what I do every morning, I journal a little bit just to kind of get the junk out. Icky feelings, paying attention to how I'm feeling emotionally, like what my emotional temperature is, because that will sometimes influence what I'm writing. And if I don't clean that windshield, I'm not aware of where the jokes are coming from sometimes. So I try to do that every morning. I write like 3 quick pages, almost like a diary, and I never read it again. Once a week, I'll be a tourist, and then do something very touristy, museum, exhibition, go see music, but always alone. So nobody speaks to me or gives me their opinion. It's important for me to kind of sit on my opinion and where it's coming from, not just what is funny, but why is it funny? And I think that's another mistake a lot of comics make, is they try to make something that's already funny more funny. And those are always the worst jokes. So what I pay attention to is not what's striking me as funny, but what strikes me as weird or makes me sad or makes me angry or scares me. Usually those, not necessarily dark emotions, but I'd say closer to gray than white, those emotions that are that sway a little bit to the negative, things that don't make you angry but might make you annoyed, those are where my jokes come from. And I think that's kind of like classic stand-up comedy writing.
5: Yeah, definitely. I think I read somewhere once that things are funny when they're so true or so not true.
4: Exactly. Kind of thing.
5: And is comedy more about observation or empathy?
4: That's a great question. Like, I think empathy 100% for me. Because I think observation is only one part. So it's observation plus opinion. So I think you have to add an opinion to it. And once you do that, your feelings are involved. There's very few observational comedians that are great. Like, if you look at Jerry Seinfeld, he's probably one of the only ones. I don't love his comedy, but if you compare him to Louis C.K., those two comedians, one is observational, which is Jerry Seinfeld. The other is kind of classic style, writes about feelings. And if you look at the two, after years of people watching Jerry Seinfeld in the public eye, people know very little about his private life. And Louis C.K., people know almost too much. It's a very different style. You know, one is, let me talk about the world outside of me. And then there's Louis C.K.'s, you know, love him or hate him as a human being and about the horrible decisions he's made in regards to, you know, women. I still think the content of what he's done and the architecture is something that people can learn from.
5: Completely. Yeah, I never thought about that. I know nothing about Jerry Seinfeld's life.
4: Yeah.
5: Isn't that weird? Yeah, you don't talk about it. So what's something audiences around the world all laugh at, no matter where they're from?
4: You know what's funny? I saw this, I try to keep track of, like I mentioned before, like not what is funny, but why I think it's funny. I used to say this to a lot of comedians coming up. I told them, don't have a favorite comedian, because that's not going to guide you to your voice. Have favorite jokes. Because the point of intersection between your favorite Joan Rivers joke, your favorite Louis C.K. joke, your favorite Dave Chappelle joke, that point of intersection, that's you. That's your taste. So don't have favorite comics. Have favorite jokes. Wait, what was the beginning of this question? I spaced for a sec.
5: Yeah, no, what's funny around the world? But I completely agree, yeah.
4: So I tend to lean towards self-deprecating stuff and stuff that's kind of communal, that creates communal laughter. There's this image from a Far Side cartoon that I never have ever seen anyone from any country not laugh at. And it's a picture of a guy standing in front of a school, and the sign says "School for Geniuses." And then he's pushing on the door, but the sign above it says "Pull."
5: And I remember that. I've seen that.
4: It's such a great thing. And I think I think comedy is directly influenced by what's happening in society. And I think the way that the world is being mistreated by governments right now, and, you know, huge oligarchs and billionaires, business owners trying to influence voters and people just taking a little bit advantage of the average citizen. I think there's this feeling of, hey, F you a little bit from society. And I think because of that, I think the joke that's probably most funny right now is something like that, where we're looking at someone who's supposed to be better than us, who's going into a school for geniuses, and we are watching him fail. And for me, the trigger point that gave me that like temperature of society's mood was the kid shooting the healthcare CEO.
5: Yeah, Mario.
4: Exactly, and the way society reacted to it. So it's like,
5: Oh, completely. People like were all about it. Like they were like cheering him on because everyone's like fed up with the whole setup.
4: Exactly. Yeah. We're all feeling kind of under attack. And I think that to me is the artistic side of comedy. It's being able to take the temperature of society and say things that other people want to say and put it out in a way where you're not dividing people, but reminding people of that they can be wild too, you know, inspiring them a little bit. Yeah, it's the part for me that I love the most. I grew up listening to punk rock music and stuff. And so like, for me, that message is so powerful. Like I had a therapist who came to a comedy show one time because I moved to New York. And so he could go to the show in LA. And I think he got a little bit buzzed and he goes, I understand comedy. I understand the dynamics now. I saw something tonight that was really interesting. And I go, what was that? And he goes, you know, the Hunter S. Thompson quote, where he says, I don't believe the truth is ever told between the hours of 9 and 5. And I go, yeah. And he goes, I love that quote. He's like, your job is after 5. Not in terms of, you know, chronologically, but in terms of freedom. You can say what you want to say. There's no HR department. You can do what you want to do. You don't have a boss. You don't have responsibilities the way this audience of people does. You know, they are like the domesticated animal that is sitting in a house. He has food, he has shelter, he has safety and security, but for that he has to wear a leash that not coincidentally looks a lot like a tie. And he's also when I was watching you guys up there, I was imagining a room full of domesticated modern dogs watching wild wolves where the dog could say, I'm of that, I come from that wildness, I have that freedom, I'm choosing the safety now, but it's nice to watch somebody else run.
5: That's a great metaphor.
4: I loved it, man. Like it just reminded me it's important to say the things on stage that people can't say in front of the HR department.
5: Yeah. And that we can all laugh about it and find a way to connect through these things so that we didn't laugh, we would cry kind of thing.
4: Absolutely. Like, absolutely. I think, you know, nobody knows what laughter is supposed to be. You know, that's what they say anyway. But there is a hypothesis from like social scientists. They created an anecdote where they said this is where they think laughter came from. And the scenario was that when we were cave people, we lived in incredibly stressful times, a different kind of stress than now, obviously. But the only moment of reprieve was when we were sitting around a circle about to eat together over a campfire. So we said there was these cave people sitting in a circle, almost collectively exhaling, right? That there isn't a saber-toothed tiger or anything like that. And then they hear a noise in a bush. And the noise in the bush made them all tense up. And then a rabbit jumped out and they all laughed. And he goes, that is the architecture of comedy. It's tension and then release. It's a little bit of fear and then you're safe. And so there's no like scientific reason, but there is a social scientific hypothesis. And that's kind of the framework that I try to use in comedy too, is like talk about something that's so real or that's so universally true that people go, oh my God, like you have to get their attention first with the, oh my God, and then have a clever way of surprising them with the punchline.
5: Yeah. I never thought about it like that, but you know, it comes from, like you said, the tension and our caveman brains and just trying to survive. We needed to let all that pressure out. And I like what you said about, like, you know, you being able to say things we can't say. But do you feel that that's changing at all? I mean, I know, like, in America, a lot of comedians have gotten in trouble, like Dave Chappelle, and they're saying, oh, you can't say that, blah, blah, blah, cancel culture. Do you think that's changing?
6: Yeah, I think it's up to the comedians. It's really funny because comedians nowadays are saying, oh, you can't say this and you can't say that. And that's bullshit. That's not true. You can say whatever you want to say. Lenny Bruce in the 60s said so many profane things that they arrested him multiple times. Same with George Carlin. They arrested him. Nobody's getting arrested. So, you know what I mean? Like, you can say what you want to say. You just have to deal with people not liking you. And you have to decide if it's worth it. That's why I think it's important to say the things that you care about. And then if someone doesn't like you for it, that's okay. But if you're saying stuff, and this is the danger of social media today, if you're saying stuff just for the purpose of getting likes and clicks, and then people start hating on you, that's a hard ride. That's a tough one.
5: Yeah, definitely. No, you should say what you want to say. And that's the whole point. Yeah, that's the point.
6: It's about more than the word. It's about reminding people that they can take that leash off and we're all free. It's a reminder that we're wild to other people. So it's not as selfish as it looks. You know, like I had this one girl message me one time and on my Instagram, she goes, hey, you don't know me. I was an ex drug addict and now I have an autoimmune disorder, but because of my addiction, I'm not allowed to take the pain medication. So I have to sit here numb from pain. And one of my friends sent me this video of yours, and it was a particularly dark joke. And then she said, then I went down a rabbit hole, and I just want you to know for the last 45 minutes, I didn't feel the pain. And I mean, I'll be honest, I cried. I was like, you don't get emails like that too often, but when you do, it affects you. And I'm not kidding when I say within 10 minutes, I got an email about the exact same video from Instagram saying that somebody said it was offensive and they took it down.
5: Wow. Yeah.
6: People are forgetting that comedy, it's not just about the jokes. And I guarantee you the person who complained to Instagram wasn't in a hospital bed.
5: Yeah. Yeah.
6: So no. It is medicine for some people. And I think we have to increase our tolerance for things existing in the world that we may not agree with.
5: Yeah. And if you don't like it, don't watch, you know,
6: exactly.
5: It's easy as that. Don't go.
6: Exactly.
5: Also,
6: you should feel bad. You should feel bad that you're not just taking away the jokes from comedians. You're taking away from other people who might need them.
5: Yeah. I feel like that's so true. And like you said, like back in the 60s and 70s and like people were getting arrested and all this crazy. I mean, Why can't we just talk about things? Why is it being so censored now? You know,
6: exactly.
5: It's weird. So after everything you've accomplished, what challenge still excites you?
6: Well, you know, of course, I don't feel like I've accomplished anything. I'm doing great. I'm very proud of my comedy. I should say I'm very proud of what I'm trying to do. I just don't know if it's where I want it to be yet. We moved to France. I was lucky enough to meet like the love of my life, and now we live in France, and I don't want to give up my comedy, so I'm learning French and I'm performing in French, and it's like probably one of the hardest things I've ever done, you know, to go from someone who's so comfortable after 17 years to then stand up in front of a room of people with, you know, B1 level French and try my best to not make a mistake. And not get the laughs that I'm used to getting, you know?
5: Yeah, that's a real challenge.
6: Like, it's brutal. I literally, you know, I told this to my friend, I go, I think you have to die to get reborn. And, you know, when I was a kid, my dad was a boxer and he heard me call myself a boxer one time. He's like, you're not a boxer. And I was like, what? And I thought it was just my dad being mean. And then one time I had my nose broken. And then I went on and continued to fight. And he goes, now you're a boxer. now you can call yourself that. And so I feel like there are some people who get really big on comedy from social media, but they don't know what it feels like to bomb. They don't know what it's like to have a broken nose and to continue fighting. And for those people, I think social media is a very anxiety ridden place. But once you have your nose broken, the silver lining is you go, I'm not dead. It's okay. It's not as bad as I imagined. And so right now I'm getting punched in the face a lot in the French scene, and I haven't been punched in the face in 15 years. So I have to go through that, but I know the other side is making them laugh in French.
5: I can't imagine doing comedy in French, and I feel like even the themes would need to be different. Like, are your jokes still funny to French people?
6: Yeah, I mean, I think it depends on what kind of comic you are. Like, if I was a wordplay comedian, for example, or someone who does puns, then, yeah, the stories would not translate. I think you absolutely have to write about France and about your life in France, because it's such an important point of connection. Like, it'd be like meeting a French person and living in France yourself and not talking about France. It would just be weird, you know? So I think you have to create jokes about that and about the way France looks through the eyes of foreigners. And I think the French love that. Even historically in the French salons, they're very open-minded. It's a challenge, but I've written new stuff, but I have found that a lot of my other stuff about my life in America completely translates perfectly.
5: Yeah, I feel like a lot of your stuff could translate pretty well of being the outsider and
6: exactly.
5: You've been through. So What's one piece of advice you'd give someone who's afraid to put themselves out there?
6: I heard this thing today that I don't know why this is coming up, but there's a guy who said, if you ask me where the most creative, most amazing, most inspiring pieces of art exist, I would point to a cemetery. And he said one of the most common things is that

0: So I think just do it. Just go out there and do it. And if you're not doing it for yourself, do it for the 8-year-old kid that used to be the artist.
1: I like that. Yeah, I think that's beautifully put, especially in a world today where we all want more likes and more follows and blah, blah, blah,
0: Yeah.
1: more laughs. It's so important that you just, you know, come back to that inner child that was just doing it for fun because you love it because of the joy of it.
0: 100%.
1: Well, I think that's a beautiful note to end on. And where can people connect with you and see your work?
0: Thank you. Tamer Kat, that's TamerKat on Instagram. And also Tamer Kitan en français on Instagram. I just started a French account. And from there, I list my shows and stuff. And then also my website is tamerkitan.com.
1: Fantastic. Well, thank you so much. We'll share all that in the show notes, and I can't wait to see what you'll do next.
0: Thanks so much. Look forward to meeting you in person one day.
2: 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And if you enjoyed this show, please feel free to share and spread the word for all my creative guests. We have the power to help them to keep doing what they love. See you next time.

0: The actor Mahershala Ali has won 2 Oscars, but he'll tell you the 2 things that changed his life arrived at exactly the same time. His love of acting and his faith. Mahershala will tell you how both those parts of him came together in his latest film. That's coming up on Q.
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0: Tricia Killeen, host of Turning Points on World Radio Paris. My show is about how Paris can be a real catalyst in a person's life. 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
1: Welcome to the newsroom. I'm Charlotte Gallagher. The winner of the Nobel Peace Prize has been announced as former UN Human Rights Chief Navi Pillay. Condemnation in the US after the Pentagon announces an execution by firing squad will be live streamed. We hear reaction from one of the killer's victims.
2: It's not something that you should view for entertainment purposes. To show the whole thing without it being censored for the general public, me personally, I don't agree with that.
1: The mayor of New York calls for ICE to leave the city after a shooting.
3: There is no explanation for federal officers firing this many rounds into a car that has a five-year-old in the car.
1: And the aftermath of the devastating floods in Nepal.
4: There's a lot of trauma. Psychologists tell me about kids who are literally afraid to turn on a tap because of the water that appears.
1: All that to come in the next 30 minutes.
5: BBC News with Govinda Gill. This year's Nobel Peace Prize has gone to the South African lawyer and judge Navi Pillay for the promotion of peace and international law. For 6 years until 2014, Navi Pillay served as UN High Commissioner for Human Rights. In his speech announcing this year's winner, the chair of the Norwegian Nobel Committee, Jørgen Vatne Freudnes, praised Ms. Pillay's career.
6: Navi Pillay has been at the forefront of the development of international law for decades. There is a thread from her involvement of standing and supporting Nelson Mandela and the prisoners of Robben Island to her being a key in all the major international court cases of our time. There are, of course, many others that deserve recognition, the judges, the important institutions, but this year we are focusing on one of the most courageous and important legal experts of our time.
5: More airlines are cancelling their routes to Saudi Arabia because of attacks by Yemen's Houthis on Riyadh Airport. Saudi officials have revealed that three people were killed in the latest assault on Thursday, including a pilot for the Saudi national carrier. Several others were injured. The United Nations has condemned plans by the US Defense Department to live stream the execution of a man convicted of killing several soldiers, saying it would amount to torture. Nidal Hassan killed 13 unarmed troops at Fort Hood in 2009 and is due to be executed by firing squad in December. Sergeant Alonzo Lunsford was shot 7 times by Hassan that day. He doesn't think it should be live streamed for everyone.
2: To show the whole thing without it being censored for the general public, I really don't. Me personally, I don't agree with that. But it's not about my personal belief. Now, me myself, would I look at it over and over again? Probably not. And then again, probably so. I can't say. It all depends on how I feel. But my biggest thing is the effect as far as looking at it for the general public, for our young future leaders. What kind of message would it send to them?
5: Schools in several Malaysian states are closed today as smog from forest fires in Indonesia pushes air pollution to unhealthy levels. Affected areas include the capital, Kuala Lumpur, and administrative centre, Putrajaya. Joanna Keane reports.
7: Indonesia is experiencing its worst wildfire season in more than a decade, caused by farmers and companies using a cheap but illegal slash and burn method to clear vegetation, and made worse by the dry conditions brought on by the super El Niño. Toxic smoke has shrouded the country as well as Malaysia, Singapore and the Philippines. Images show landmarks in Singapore and Kuala Lumpur barely visible in the haze. Malaysia has ordered schools to shut in areas where the air quality has become a risk to health, and it's called for an urgent regional meeting.
5: BBC News. The leader of India's youth movement, the Cockroach Janata Party, Abhijit Dibke, has insisted huge street rallies planned for Delhi on Saturday will go ahead despite government intimidation. The party says at least 10,000 people from protesting groups had been detained while trying to reach the capital. This number hasn't been independently confirmed. South Africa's government withdrawn a controversial directive allowing the intake of asylum applications a day after anti-immigrant violence erupted in Johannesburg and Durban. It said operations quickly became overwhelmed once the order was issued, placing government officials at risk. Christian Parkinson reports from Johannesburg.
8: The move led to long queues of migrants outside many government buildings. Migration has been a contentious issue in South Africa, and the court ruling sparked anger amongst some anti-migrant groups, leading to outbreaks of violence. On Thursday, cars were torched and some foreign-owned shops were attacked. The government says today's U-turn is not a political decision and that it will explore other ways of honouring the Constitutional Court ruling.
5: Ethiopia's government's defending sending its forces into Tigray province, blaming what it said was an all-out invasion by Eritrean soldiers in the region. In a leaked letter to the UN Security Council, Ethiopia's foreign minister said Eritrean troops had deployed up to 60 kilometres into northern Ethiopia. He called it a blatant act of aggression. Thieves in Italy have stolen 30,000 bottles of wine worth more than $5.5 million in total. A warehouse in Tuscany was targeted just as the family-owned Marchese and Tinori winery was about to ship some of its most valuable bottles to customers abroad. Masked thieves disabled the alarm system and transported thousands of cases of red wine into huge trucks. The family says it's the largest theft in history of the Italian wineries. BBC News.
1: Hello, you're listening to The Newsroom with me, Charlotte Gallagher. In a few minutes, we'll be hearing more about Navi Pillay, the South African lawyer and judge who's just been named as winner of this year's Nobel Peace Prize. But first, the Trump administration is facing criticism after the US Defense Secretary Pete Hegseth announced the public would be able to watch an execution by firing squad. The death of Nidal Hassan, a former army psychiatrist who murdered 13 people on an army base in 2009, is set to be live streamed. The UN said it would amount to torture. Hassan is in a wheelchair after he was shot by soldiers responding to his attack. The decision to broadcast the execution has also raised further questions about how the death penalty is carried out in the US, just days after the botched lethal injection of Krista Pike. Aruna Iyengar told my colleague Anna Foster what Nidal Hassan did.
0: This incident happened in 2009. Nidal Hassan, who's now aged 56, was sentenced to death in 2013. He was a former army psychiatrist, and in 2009, he killed 13 soldiers in the Fort Hood military base in Texas. The killing took place in a medical building where soldiers were waiting to get vaccines and get checkups. During his court-martial in 2013, Hassan said he believed he was protecting Muslims and the Taliban in Afghanistan. Pete Hegseth, the US Defense Secretary, saying that his execution, which is due to take place on December 3rd, would be a public event. He said that he wants to make sure that people are able to watch it and that it's public. It's also the first military execution in around 60 years. It's not really known at this stage what the details of the live stream would be, on what platform it would be, how it would be viewed, what safeguards there would be for children, for example, what safeguards would be put in place. Those details are yet to be announced.
9: Yeah, there are lots of questions, and they're crucial questions, aren't they? What kind of reaction, Aruna, has there been to this announcement about the live stream?
0: There's been varying views. Some people are saying this is good for transparency. It's good for Americans to see what capital punishment actually means, because normally this is done behind closed doors. But others point to despotic regimes around the world where they still conduct public executions and say this isn't the way the US should be going. Obviously, there is a lot of heat around this subject about public execution or executions. This follows the botched execution last week in Tennessee of Krista Pike. She received two lethal doses of a drug and still survived after that. She's said to be walking and talking again in limited ways. So this subject of execution, of capital punishment, is a real hot topic in America.
1: Visiting professor at Yale Law School, Eugene R. Fidel, has been telling us which other countries carry out public executions.
10: North Korea and Iran. Those are countries, the kind of countries, that have public executions in this era. It's terrible company for the United States to be in. And it also violates the International Covenant on Civil and Political Rights, the UN document to which the US is a party, although we haven't passed the legislation necessary to bring it down to earth here in the United States. This is a really, really unfortunate decision by Secretary Hegseth and the administration. This is supposed to be a dignified, important event, and to live stream an execution is just so out of the Middle Ages. It's not that they had live streaming then, but they had public executions. Mm-hmm. And, you know, we're so past that as a society, at least I thought so.
1: Sergeant Alonzo Lunsford was shot 7 times by Hassan, but miraculously survived. He believes Hassan should be executed, but isn't sure his death should be live streamed.
2: It's not something that you should view for entertainment purposes. To show the whole thing without it being censored for the general public, I really don't. Me personally, I don't agree with that. But it's not about my personal belief. Now, me myself, would I look at it over and over again? Probably not. And then again, probably so. I can't say. It all depends on how I feel. But my biggest thing is the effect as far as looking at it for the general public, for our young future leaders. What kind of message would it send to them? Now, it has been stated. It's basically sending a statement that we just won't put up with such activity. Okay, I'm with that, 100%. But I don't think that kids should look at it. And as far as the families of the fallen and the families of the survivors and the survivors themselves, yes, I think we should be able to look at it uncensored, because I'm going to be there. And before they pull the trigger, I want him to look at me in my eyes, and I look at him in his eyes, and I want him to know, dude, you failed. I'm still here.
1: Sergeant Alonzo Lunsford, staying in the U.S. Protesters marching towards a hospital in New York City after officers from the U.S. Immigration and Customs Enforcement Agency, also known as ICE, shot a man who was inside his car with his child. New York's mayor, Zohra Mamdani, spoke to the press near the scene.
3: There is no explanation for federal officers firing this many rounds into a car that has a 5-year-old in the car. And the pretext of ICE is, in their words, to keep this country safe. How is it keeping anyone safe to have individuals wearing construction vests in masks with long guns? Residents have no idea if these are law enforcement agents or if they are simply attacking someone on the street.
1: Our reporter, Stephanie Prentice, has been following the story and told me the latest.
11: So, Charlotte, the latest we've been hearing is that those protesters, we just heard they clashed with police outside the hospital. Zohra Mamdani, he is pushing for an end to all ICE enforcement in New York State. He also called the organization rotten to its core. As for this incident, this was a confrontation between a group of armed ICE agents and a Dominican man. This was during an attempted arrest. Now, he was in the car with his young child, and it would seem that several rounds were fired at that car. The man was shot in the neck. Now, this all happened in a really busy urban area. It was near a subway station, and we can listen to somebody who said that she arrived during the aftermath of that shooting.
12: When I came off the train from Metro North, I walked up and we just saw ICE, literally in like their militia gears, their guns, AK-47s, and they're all marauding down there. And then they're like, they're walking in and out and they're dapping each other up after somebody just got shot. You think it's okay to dap somebody up after somebody just got shot? Like, you did a good job?
11: So that term she's using there seems to suggest a celebration of sorts. Now, the US Department of Homeland Security, they said this was a targeted arrest. They've said the man had a criminal history. They haven't given any explanation as to what triggered shots being fired or why so many, but there is an investigation underway there. And officials have said that agents did give the man medical assistance at the scene, and he is now being treated in hospital.
1: So, as we've heard, it's caused outrage politically and also on the streets. Could the actions of ICE be stopped in New York, as Zohra Mamdani seems to suggest they could be?
11: So ICE, as we know, is a federal authority. The US itself is a real patchwork when it comes to state laws, local laws, how all those things interact. New York is among a number of states that do have some protections that limit local cooperation, and it strengthened what's called sanctuary protections earlier this year. So, for example, ICE agents can't freely access all parts of a hospital or parts of a school. Local officers don't have to cooperate with them in these immigration-related raids. But no, New York doesn't have the power to ask ICE to leave as things currently stand. What it definitely does have, we've been seeing, is an appetite on the ground for mobilization. There've been a number of videos uploaded online, a growing number really, of people within their own neighborhoods banding together and basically forcing ICE agents to leave.
1: That was Stephanie Prentice. Now let's return to our top story, the announcement of the winner of the Nobel Peace Prize.
6: The Norwegian Nobel Committee has decided to award the Nobel Peace Prize for 2026 to Navathanam Navi Pillai for her efforts to promote peace and international law. Navi Pillai's commitment to universal legal principles and her firm moral compass are constants in a long career.
1: That was the chair of the Norwegian Nobel Committee, Jørgen Vatne Freudnes, awarding the prize to lawyer and legal pioneer Navi Pillay. Pillay began her career as a lawyer in South Africa, confronting discrimination. She joins the likes of Nelson Mandela, Martin Luther King Jr. and Mother Teresa, who've previously won the prestigious award. Our reporter, Charles Haviland, joins us now. And Charles, tell us more about the work that she's done.
13: Well, most notably, recently, she oversaw the publishing of a report by the UN Commission of Inquiry, which concluded that Israel had committed and has been committing genocide in Gaza. This is a conclusion that Israel has rejected. But, of course, you mentioned South Africa. She is a South African. She was part of what the apartheid regime in South Africa all those years ago labelled the Indian community, so one of these stratified racial groups. She set up her own law firm in South Africa a full 27 years before the ending of apartheid. So she was active in mobilising and taking legal cases against apartheid. After that, she served, among many other things, on the tribunal on the Rwandan genocide of the 1990s. And then she served 6 years, starting in 2008, as the UN Human Rights Chief, the UN High Commissioner for Human Rights.
1: And I know that you interviewed her. What was your impression of her?
13: Yes, I interviewed her during that tenure. It was when I was based in Nepal as the correspondent there, and she visited Nepal, which was just coming out of a very bitter civil war. I would say that what I remember is that she was entirely straightforward. She was also at pains to be even-handed. There were mass killings that had taken place. There were disappearances, still unsolved to this day, perpetrated both by the regime of the former royalists and the Maoists, who were then entering government. And the point is that she wanted to look at the facts on the ground rather than putting any ideological hat on. And in the years that followed, you can see that, for instance, back in 2014, she was also accusing Israel of possible war crimes in its then offensive in the occupied Palestinian territories. She was also accusing Hamas of similar possible crimes. And a couple of years before that, she had been in Syria under the former Assad regime and denounced what she saw as their violations, their killings of children up to that time. So I think that her straightforward application of human rights dictums is what's been quite notable in her career.
1: And has there been any reaction? I know it didn't happen that long ago, but what have people been saying?
13: Yes, well, there's been a very positive reaction from the UN Human Rights Office, the OHCHR. Its spokesperson described as amazing news, saying we need more dedication and commitment to human rights, and saying we hope it'll encourage and continue to encourage and inspire others to speak out in protection and promotion of the human rights of all people. She also made a quip, which I think I've just seen, that if you clap a little bit more, I may share this prize with Trump.
1: Thanks so much. That was Charles Haviland. Of course, Trump is very much after a Nobel Peace Prize, isn't he? And last year's winner handed hers over to him. Now, as Russia steps up attacks on Ukrainian cities, hitting power plants, bridges, schools and warehouses in Kyiv, life in the capital is getting more dangerous. And with winter approaching, some people are getting out of harm's way, either by moving to the countryside or, in some cases, abroad. Paul Adams has been to meet two Ukrainian women who've decided it's safer to leave the capital.
14: Kyiv is more dangerous than at any moment since the early days of Russia's full-scale invasion. Alerts, sirens and explosions are happening all day, every day. Not only that, but winter is coming, and Russia is already attacking the power grid. More and more people are thinking about getting themselves out of harm's way. We've driven a couple of hours south from Kyiv, deep into the Ukrainian countryside, to a tiny little village, frankly, in the middle of nowhere.
15: I have Lansi. It is a fireplace, but...
14: This is where Olena, who lives in Kyiv, is planning to spend the winter. She's getting the house ready, making sure that it'll be warm enough, but what she's most looking forward to is the peace and the security.
15: I realized that I couldn't spend the winter in Kyiv. If I have several sleepless nights, I feel bad. I decided that the better option will be a little village without any factories, any storages, and any railway stations. Everything that can be Russian's target. After several nights here, when I can sleep, just sleep, without any explosions, without any sirens, I feel good.
14: Back in Kyiv, Maria Shostak is packing her bags, getting ready to leave the country altogether. Maria's two children, Artur and Kira, were both born after Russia's full-scale invasion. They've known nothing but war. Originally, Maria planned to wait for winter before leaving. Not anymore.
16: Everything changed in late August when Kyiv started being attacked around the clock. And if earlier the drones or missiles were intercepted somewhere on the outskirts, now it was happening in the center, right above our heads, during the day.
14: Missiles, drones, power cuts and winter, it's enough to drive anyone from Kyiv. A recent poll found that across Ukraine, lots of people are thinking about leaving their cities. Evgenia Bliznyuk is a sociologist and founder of the Gradus Research Center.
17: 40% of our respondents considering they should have plan B for extraordinary hard conditions of living. But on the other hand, people are not ready just to run away. So they will try to go through this winter. So this decision to leave the city or the country will be the last one.
1: Paul Adams reporting from Ukraine, and you're listening to The Newsroom. To Malaysia next, where schools in several states are closed today as toxic smog has pushed air quality to unhealthy levels across the country. It comes as wildfires have been burning throughout parts of neighbouring Indonesia for weeks. We're joined now by Joanna Keane, who's been following the situation. So firstly, what's happening in Malaysia?
18: Well, we've had families reporting things like coughs, fever, sore throats and eyes, and then more serious breathing difficulties. And some schools had already been saying, look, let's take learning online. But now the government said, look, in the areas where this air quality poses a hazard to health, let's close those schools for now and do it solely online. We've also seen impacts in Indonesia. I mean, animals there, not only is their natural habitat being destroyed, but the orangutans in Sumatra and Borneo, experts are saying they're being left without food and water. And we can actually see the impacts for ourselves online. So, you know, look at the landmarks, Singapore, the skyscrapers in the business district, in the shopping district. They're sort of disappearing in this haze. Kuala Lumpur, same happening to the Petronas Towers. Now, on social media, KLCC usually stands for Kuala Lumpur City Centre. They've rebranded it as KL Cannot See. So, you know, people sort of... trying to have a bit of fun with this, but obviously, you know, a big impact. Singapore Grand Prix is taking place this weekend. That attracts thousands of visitors. Some F1 drivers have been talking to the media. Lewis Hamilton said, no big deal, you know, I've got other things to think about. Another driver saying, look, we love the smell of fuel. We're used to that, but this haze is really different and it doesn't feel that healthy. But they have said, look, we'll listen to the authorities. F1 organisers insist this is going to go ahead, there is no problem, but maybe we can expect, I mean, people normally take their earplugs, don't they, and their noise-cancelling headphones, maybe quite a few masks as well this weekend.
1: And you mentioned Indonesia as well and the destruction of wildlife habitats. Is that just because the wildfires or are there other things going on as well?
18: Yeah, I mean, this wildfire, they're saying it's one of the worst seasons. We're looking at more than a decade. We're talking about 400 fire spots were recorded in 24 hours. Now, what's happening is in peatlands, we've got some of these burning underground. You've got thousands of firefighters. They put them out, but then these hot spots spring up again and they're just really easily reignited. But also we have to remember Indonesia is the largest producer of palm oil. So we've had farmers, companies using a cheap but an illegal method of slashing burning to clear this vegetation for plantations, basically. And also experts are saying, look, we've got really dry conditions because of the ongoing El Nino. So quite a few factors at play here.
1: Joanna, thank you. That was Joanna Keane. More than 5,000 people are still unaccounted for in Nepal, 6 weeks after a tsunami-like wall of water and debris caused destruction across the nation, killing almost 1,500 people. Authorities have now called off rescue attempts and are focusing on rehabilitation and reconstruction at an estimated cost of almost $5 billion. James Elder is spokesman for the UN Children's Agency, UNICEF. He's been telling the BBC about the scale of the destruction.
19: Parts of the towns and the villages look like war zones, and I'm comparing that to things I've seen. A lot is being done. It's quite extraordinary to see a bridge 100 metres from where it once was, and now a new bridge has been built. The first person I met was a lady in her 50s, random interaction, worked a whole life, became something of a philanthropist almost in her community, two businesses. The flood took everything, including her savings, which she stored as gold. Now, when I met her, she was just sifting through the sand 6 weeks later, hoping against hope. And still, you know, when I left, she just said, thanks for listening to me. I pray you never face something like this in your life. So there's a lot of trauma. Psychologists tell me about kids who are literally afraid to turn on a tap because of the water that appears. And of course, alongside that trauma, winter is coming. If I could just tell you one other story, because it floored me. It's a couple, Jivan and Shushila. Jivan, he's deaf and doesn't speak. That's his whole life. Shushila's an amputee. These two people, this couple, they built two businesses, a tailor's shop and a tea shop. They earned an income to send their children to a fee-paying school. And then the flood came and 2 metres of water went through their home, destroyed everything. I mean, they escaped, but that Shushila, the mum, said to me, maybe it would have been better if we weren't able to escape.
1: Finally, a new statue depicting Donald Trump has been exhibited at the European Parliament building in Strasbourg in France. It's 2.5 metres tall, it's gold, and it's called the Orange Plague, and it depicts him naked, holding a long gold club and sitting on the shoulders of a smaller man. The Danish artist, Jens Galschut, has been talking to the BBC. Is he surprised it's been placed there?
20: I was quite surprised they take it, but I think in the Parliament, they're really... Oh, they're so tired of him. Because every time they make an agreement, then Trump breaks the agreement. Every time they make a rule, then Trump breaks a rule. Every time they want to stop a war, Trump begins a war, like that. And I think this is influencing the whole area of Europe. And this is the reason, I think, they have given me permission to put it there. And of course, this is not normal they do that. But I think he should not decide who sculptor we want to have in the European Parliament. And if you hear the chairman for the parliament has just go out and say, this is okay, we are standing back this artwork. When you're making art, you're making mirror about the world. So this is my point of view. This is a kind of cartoon. So this is a kind of theater you're making when you make art like I do. Like Voltaire making art about the French Revolution or whatever. I not really think art could change a lot, but I think art could make mirror and making the people's mind a little bit and making a lot of laughing.
1: This has been the Newsroom Programme.
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Welcome to Bonjour Chanson. Well-established artists and rising talents bring you the best of French chanson. No knowledge of French is required to enjoy the show. My name is Charles Spira and I'll be your host. You heard an excerpt from Let's Live Quickly by the Groupe Carolin. More about these artists at the end of the show when we listen to the entire song. Marie Warnant, born in Namur in Belgium, moved to Brussels to enroll in journalism school. During that time, she was also the singer for the group Ballymurphy. The artist Vincent Liben of the group Mudflow helped her go solo. The song Brussels from her first album, From 1 to 10, published in 2005, was an instant success, and concerts in Belgium, France, Switzerland, Canada, Poland, and Portugal followed. To date, she has published 10 studio albums. We listen to Countercurrent from 2026 with her words and music. The weather will be beautiful. It will be hot. It will be cool. And we'll always be 20 years old. On that vessel that will mark the final stop, we'll reverse the movement. We'll pluck happiness and run naked countercurrent, hurtling down the highways of the heart, loving each other even more from a reverse angle. We'll go to see the snow that's falling in August. Next time.

Contre-courant by Marie Warnant. Stéphane Hessier, born in Switzerland to a Swiss father and a French mother from Alsace, is enjoying a monumental career. In France, he's best known for his French language songs, but he sings also in German, Swiss German, Italian and English. He received his initial music education in the F+F School of Art and Design in Zurich. His first stage appearance was with the electro-punk group Noise Boys, followed by a two-year stint in his brother Martin's group Grey Zone, where he may have perfected his use of electronic equipment such as synthesizers and sequencers. Stéphane Hessier's career really took off after he met the novelist Philippe Djian in the late 80s and struck up a friendship with him. Philippe became the lyricist for most of Stéphane's songs over the years. He interprets Savage Continent from 2025. He composed the music with Martin Galop. Philippe Djian penned the lyrics. What had you discovered? Which wild continent? What terrible universe? What had you discovered? But how to forget? You do not turn off the light that once shone. One can do nothing about it. But how to guess that we would be at war, that we had to leave each other, not to return?

0: Sauvage Continent by Stéphane Eicher. The first album by the artist Dodin, whose real name is Lodin O'Hakes and lives in the Loire country, was released at an event in Tours in April 2026. The audience was ecstatic. For Lodin, music is a family affair, as she explains. "This album honors my parents, who with my five brothers and sisters have so powerfully passed on music to me." Dodin's writing is inspired by the great artists from yesterday, like Barbara and Piaf, but also by new talents like Voyou. Dodin, who derives great satisfaction from performing in nursing homes, has also created another group, Caramelon, with a pop rock vibe. We listen to Rainbows from her 2026 album Paper Lady. The music and lyrics are hers. "No, I did not want to talk about love, but I need to tell you, because this does not happen every day. He was a very timid boy, whose tact when he came to say hello surprised me. After a few evenings like this, with pizza and movies, the fellow took a big jump and diffidently simply mumbled to me, 'I think I have fallen in love with you. What now? I am trapped.'"
1: Non, je voulais pas parler d'amour, mais là quand même fallait que je vous dise, car on ne vit pas ça tous les jours. 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

Des Arcanciel by Dodin. Guillaume Payen, born in Antony in Greater Paris, who now lives in Rouen in Normandy, is a musician and actor. His younger sister Marie, who lives in Paris, is an actress who has worked with theatrical companies all over France. Guillaume finds inspiration in the mainstream of French chanson from artists like Alain Souchon, Dick Annegan, and Véronique Sanson. But he also loves California folk rock from the 70s, created by artists like Neil Young and James Taylor. He interprets with Marie, Sister and Brother, from 2021. Marie collaborated with Guillaume on the lyrics. The music was composed by his friend Dominique Lafontaine. And all this airspace, long distances, all this land, almost an absence, one gets lost in the immensity. We are audacious in a way, but on this globe we exert ourselves, we break into song and dance steps, we imagine ourselves through the ages, through childhood and through the millennia. We are all like sister and brother, never light years away. Vessels, canals between you and me, a ship. Wherever we come from on Earth, we are sister and brother.

Sœurs et frères, by Guillaume Payen. To fully appreciate the Parisian artist Kelka, real name Karine Kurek, one must experience her stage performances. Her work is sometimes described as theatrical French song, mixing storytelling, social commentary and humor. She ascended the stage for the first time in 2008. During 2012 and 2013, she wrote and composed the songs for Lysistrata, a musical rock show based on the Greek comedy by Aristophanes that was first performed in 411 BC. We listened to Where Will You Sleep Tonight from her 2023 album Sweeping the Clouds. Tell, where will you sleep tonight? Come on, tell me, where will you sleep? On the sidewalk or in the hall of the railway station? Under the stars or on a dune? Or on a moon crescent? Tell me, where will you sleep tonight? Come on, tell me, where will you sleep? Will you sleep on a cardboard box or on the Avignon Bridge?

Est-ce que tu dors ce soir? By Kelka. The post-rock group Caroline, with five musicians, was formed in 1999 in Montluçon, in the Auvergne-Rhône-Alpes region in the center of France. They slowly became known to the public through their concerts and two extended plays, opening for artists like Jean-Louis Murat and groups like Stereophonics also helped. But it was during their appearance in 2002 at the Transmusicale de Rennes that sparks flew and they gained recognition at the national level. In 2026, 20 years after the publication of their very successful album Mixing the Colors, the At Home label honored Caroline by remastering the album and the publication of a vinyl version. Here is the remastered version of Let's Leave Quickly. Julien Cantillon, Guillaume Cantillon, Olivier Valti and Ludwig Martens collaborated on the music and the lyrics. Come, dance, dance, come in my arms. Come, turn, turn, stay with me. Come, let's leave quickly. If you want to, as soon as dawn, the sun is shining high up there, you know, but I like that. I was waiting for you. Come, let's leave quickly if you want to, not

with Partons Vite by Kaola, our program comes to an end. Bonjour Chanson is recorded in Baltimore, Maryland. My name is Charles Spira. Please tune in again 1 week from today for the next episode.

0: 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The Paris Games Week returns for its 15th anniversary from October 22nd through October 25th at the Paris Expo Porte de Versailles. 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Celebrations kick off early on October 20th with a live DJ set inside the Glacière metro station. 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
5: Coming up, stories of people whose lives have been changed by a song. Boy chorister James had been warned off pop, but never looked back once he'd heard Marvin Gaye. James paid the bills by mopping toilet floors, but ended up swapping the mop for a mic and a world-famous stage.
6: It was just amazing. I was getting so nervous because I was like, Jesus, you've gone from busking on the street, singing in a toilet, to your sharing a stage with Beverly Knight, you know, how about that?
5: We'll also hear from Gina, who hated her stammer until she came across Scatman John.
7: All I had were the liner notes of the albums where in the first one, he actually said, my name is John Larkin and I am a person who stutters. I mean, it's a declaration. It's owning it. I just thought, wow, that's brilliant. I just love this.
5: That's the Outlook mixtape with me, Joe Fidgen, after the BBC World Service News.
8: BBC News with Govinda Gill. This year's Nobel Peace Prize has gone to Navi Pillay, a former International Criminal Court judge. The chairman of the Norwegian Nobel Committee said the South African had been instrumental in ensuring that war crimes, crimes against humanity and genocide were prosecuted. Ms. Pillay recently presided over a UN commission which accused Israel of genocide in Gaza, which it has always denied. Charles Haviland looks at her work.
9: Because she is a South African. She was part of what the apartheid regime in South Africa all those years ago labelled the Indian community. She was active in mobilising and taking legal cases against apartheid. After that, she served, among many other things, on the tribunal on the Rwandan genocide of the 1990s. And then she served 6 years, starting in 2008, as the UN Human Rights Chief, the UN High Commissioner for Human Rights.
8: The UN's current human rights chief said the award was well-deserved, especially as human rights were under attack. The EU chief, Ursula von der Leyen, said she was a champion of the rule of law over the right of might. More airlines are cancelling their routes to Saudi Arabia because of attacks by Yemen's Houthis on Riyadh Airport. Saudi officials have revealed that three people were killed in the latest assault on Thursday, including a pilot for the Saudi national carrier. The United Nations has condemned plans by the US Defense Department to live stream the execution of a man convicted of killing several soldiers, saying it would amount to torture. Nidal Hassan killed 13 unarmed troops at Fort Hood in 2009 and is due to be executed in December. More details from Aruna Iyengar.
10: It's not really known at this stage what the details of the live stream would be, on what platform it would be, how it would be viewed, what safeguards there would be for children, for example. Some people are saying this is good for transparency. It's good for Americans to see what capital punishment actually means, because normally this is done behind closed doors. But others point to despotic regimes around the world where they still conduct public executions and say this isn't the way the US should be going.
8: The leader of India's youth movement, the Cockroach Janata Party, Abhijit Dibke, has insisted huge street rallies planned for Delhi on Saturday will go ahead despite government intimidation. The party says at least 10,000 people have been detained while trying to reach the capital. The number hasn't been independently confirmed. Police have denied permission for the demonstrations. Schools in several Malaysian states are closed today as smog from forest fires in Indonesia pushes air pollution to unhealthy levels. Affected areas include the capital, Kuala Lumpur, and administrative centre, Putrajaya. World News from the BBC. Ethiopia's government's defended sending its forces into Tigray province, blaming what it said was an all-out invasion by Eritrean soldiers. In a leaked letter to the UN Security Council, Ethiopia's foreign minister, Gedeon Temotwoso, said Eritrean troops had deployed up to 60 kilometres into northern Ethiopia. BBC Africa's Caleb Mogis has the details.
11: This is a major accusation by the government in Addis Ababa. Ethiopia says its neighbor in the north is posing a serious threat to its national security amid reports of Eritrean troops deploying in Tigray. That has been confirmed to the BBC by residents of the northern Ethiopian region. The AFP news agency reports that Ethiopian drone strikes have targeted Eritrean forces near the city of Adigrat. The latest escalation in northern Ethiopia is raising fears that it could spread into the wider Horn of Africa.
8: There's been another high-profile defection from Sudan's RSF paramilitaries to the government side. Lieutenant Colonel Mohamed Azraq Al-Franjani, who commanded the RSF's special tasks group, brought with him 300 troops. In a video posted online, he described the protracted civil conflict as a futile war that's devastated Sudan. Russia's tech giant Yandex has admitted it's struggling to maintain services after a second of its data centers was struck by Ukrainian drones in as many days. Often dubbed Russia's Google, Yandex runs the country's most popular search engine, as well as a food ordering and taxi app used by tens of millions. Thieves in Italy have stolen 30,000 bottles of wine worth more than $5.5 million in total. A warehouse in Tuscany was targeted just as the family-owned Marchese and Tinori winery was about to ship some of its most valuable bottles to customers abroad. Masked thieves disabled the alarm system and transported thousands of cases of red wine. BBC News.
5: Hello, I'm Jo Fidgen. It's that time of the week when we pull out the Outlook back catalogue and make you a mixtape of some of our favourite interviews. Today, three stories about songs that struck a powerful chord. We'll be finding out what happened when a young girl who stammers and hates herself for it hears a song called Scatman.
7: Then he starts rapping about stuttering.
12: Everybody stutters one way or the other, so check out my message to you.
7: And I just thought, wow, I have never heard anyone talk about stuttering in the media, ever. And certainly not in positive terms. I felt seen for the first time.
5: A church-going boy has his head turned by Marvin Gaye's sexual healing, but can't tell his dad. He thinks it's the devil's music.
6: None of this music was allowed in the house, although when dad was at work, my brother had all these CDs that he would hide and then bring it out. And then there'll be someone out kind of keeping an eye for when dad's coming back and you can take it and replace it with the gospel.
5: And a record shop owner finds he just has to know more about the singer of Sugar Man.
13: The important line was, nothing is known about Rodriguez, if he's alive or if he's even dead. Are there any musicologist detectives out there?
5: And it's here that we'll start, in Cape Town, in South Africa, with Sugar. Though that's not his real name.
13: I was born Stephen Seegerman, and I was called that while I was growing up. The name Seegerman is a little bit unusual in South Africa. The more common name is Sugarman. And when this song by Rodriguez came out called Sugar Man, people kind of associated it with the mispronunciation of my surname. And everyone started, when they used to see me, they used to sing Sugar Man.
14: Sugar Man, won't you hurry? 'Cause I'm tired of these scenes.
5: Rodriguez was a singer from Detroit. His song Sugar Man from the 1970 album Cold Fact. It was massive in South Africa. And Rodriguez, well, he was, in Sugar's words, a rock god. His lyrics were full of anti-establishment sentiment, and that went down well with South Africans who were opposed to apartheid, Sugar among them. He was curious about what had happened to Rodriguez, who just seemed to disappear.
13: There wasn't any information, nothing about him. And you have to remember, this was pre-internet. All you had was books in the library and books in your collection. So how the rumors started, I have no idea, but I know that everyone was absolutely convinced that he was dead. Like Jimi Hendrix, like Jim Morrison, he was definitely dead. There was one that was most prevalent, and that is that on Cold Fact, there's a song called Forget It. I think it might be the last song on the album. And there's this, the story was, he was doing this concert. It wasn't going well. He wasn't getting the response he wanted. He was depressed for a variety of reasons. So he finished his concert with the song Forget It, and he sang the lines. So thanks for your time.
14: Then you can thank me for mine.
13: You can thank me for mine.
14: And down.
13: And after that said,
14: forget it.
13: Forget it. And then he pulled out a pistol, pointed at his head, and blew his brains out in front of the audience. And that was the story that most people said, that is how Rodriguez died.
5: Sugar couldn't let it go, and decades after Rodriguez had last appeared in public, he teamed up with a musicologist called Craig Bartholomew to see what they could discover. Emily Webb heard the strange tale in 2022.
15: Craig and Sugar had two major pieces of evidence, Rodriguez's albums. So that gave them Rodriguez's lyrics to pore over, the credits listed on the album, so Rodriguez himself and the producers he worked with, also the name of the South African record company involved. But first things first, these were the early days of the World Wide Web, and Sugar grabbed the opportunity to reach a wider audience.
13: In those days, they said, if you're on the internet, you've got to find new and unique things to do, because that's what gets you attention on the internet. So I said, let's create this website to try find out what happened to Rodriguez. And we called it the Great Rodriguez Hunt. And on it, how do you look for someone? You put it on the side of a milk carton. You know, that's what they used to do in the old days on porridge boxes or milk cartons. If a kid went missing or something, you'd put on, because everybody would sit at breakfast and read the milk cartons and the breakfast thing. So it was a nice way to start putting in the newspaper. So we created this drawing of a milk carton and a picture of Rodriguez, and said, have you seen this man?
15: The website was up and running, but in the meantime, they focused on that South African record company.
13: So what Craig did is he had, the one path he followed was the money. South Africa was paying the money. So he spoke to the guy in the South African record company, who said, yes, we pay the money to this person, this company.
15: And surely, Craig thought, that company would then pay the royalties to Rodriguez directly, or at least they'd know the people who did. It was Sugar and Craig's biggest lead yet.
13: So he contacted that company, and they changed their phone number. Why would they do that? South Africa's getting the money and sending it to someone, and he should speak to that someone, a record company, they'll be able to tell him all about Rodriguez. But when he hit this weird kind of brick wall, a very suspicious someone changing a phone number, a little bell went off in his head. He said, wait a minute, this is kind of weird. Something's odd here.
15: Craig started to think, maybe someone doesn't want me to find out what happened to Rodriguez. But the changed phone number didn't make him give up. If anything, it had the opposite effect. The two sleuths went back to one of their main pieces of evidence, the album Cold Fact. And this time, two names stood out. The producers who'd worked on it, Mike Theodore and Dennis Coffey. Surely they'd have a little more information about this long-lost great. And Craig managed to track down one of the producers who'd worked on Cold Fact.
13: Yes.
15: And this producer agreed to have a telephone conversation with him. How did that conversation go?
13: Well, Craig called Mike Theodore, who was available, and spoke to him and had a whole lot of questions and asked him about when he recorded the album, because literally we knew nothing. And as the famous line in the conversation was, he said to him, "The most important question, Mike, how did Rodriguez die?" And Mike Theodore said, "He's not dead. He's alive. When did he die? He didn't die. He's alive and well and living in Detroit."
15: Craig went home and wrote up this huge scoop. Rodriguez is alive. I'm trying to imagine how that news must have landed as South African fans who'd ranked Rodriguez alongside the Beatles, even Elvis, read that news over their cornflakes. Almost like opening your paper and finding out that Elvis isn't dead. But there was more to come. Remember that website, the great Rodriguez hunt with the singer's name plastered on the side of a milk carton? Well, some crucial information was trickling in there too.
13: That was fantastic. I came to work one day and the guy whose name was Alec, who had built the website, he was the techie guy and I was the content guy. He said, "You're not going to believe this." And there was a message on our forum that said, "Hi, my name is Eva. I'm Rodriguez's daughter." And we got a message from Eva Rodriguez, his daughter. And she had back then what was known as a fax machine, which was kind of pretty hip for those days. And I said to her, "We've just done this whole article about your father." So we faxed the article to her. I also gave her my phone number. And she called me at home. And I was having a conversation with Eva Rodriguez, Rodriguez's eldest daughter. I was talking to her and she was explaining who he was and what he did and all this stuff. And I don't know how long I spoke to her. Fortunately, she paid for the call. And I remember saying to her, "Eva, this has just been unbelievable what you've told me all about your father. We're just finding out stuff that we, a while ago, we thought he was dead. Now we found out he's alive. And now you're telling me all this stuff. He's massive in South Africa. He really should even come and tour here. But let's talk in a while. But if you don't mind, please give your father Rodriguez my phone number. And sometime in the next few months, when he's got a moment, ask him to please call me."
15: Sugar went to bed on a high. He had spoken to Rodriguez's daughter, but he was woken up unexpectedly in the middle of the night.
13: Literally 1 or 2 in the morning, our phone rang and it scared us. My wife answered, and I can never forget her face. She said, "Hello." She kind of pointed the phone. She said, "It's him." I was sleeping. I woke up. I took the phone and I said, "Hello." And he said,
16: "Hello, is that Sugar?
15: Can I please just get you to introduce yourself?"
16: "Hello, my name is Rodriguez.
17: The generals hate holidays."
16: Sugar has a charming accent. I found that he was well-spoken. I asked him a lot of questions, and he told me about South Africa. And so it was hard to believe, and still today, hard to believe.
15: Because as they had that conversation, it became clear that Rodriguez had no idea his music was so popular. Both of his albums had flopped in the US, and he'd been forced to abandon his dreams of making a living as an artist, and money had always been tight. Rodriguez, can you tell me about what your life had been like after you released your second album, Coming From Reality? Do you remember realizing that your music career hadn't worked out?
16: Well, like any disappointment, it's heartbreaking.
15: What did you do after that?
16: I'm a laborer. Demolition. I didn't chase music as much. It takes you out of there, you know what I mean? It pulls you away into this world.
15: So when you went back to working as a labourer after your album failed, did you think that was the end of your music career?
16: Oh, pretty much so.
15: Mm-hmm. In the late 1970s, Rodriguez had found out that although no one in the US knew who he was, he had a fan base in Australia and he even toured there. But after that, he'd returned to his work as a labourer in the US and focused on bringing up his three daughters. As he told Sugar all of this, a few things started to make sense. Like why Craig and Sugar hadn't been able to track him down through the record labels. Rodriguez said he'd never received any royalties from his South African sales. Sugar and Craig then had an idea.
13: We said to him, you know, you should come on tour and there's a huge audience here for you. And he said, I mean, there's a guy sitting in Detroit, he's got no money. He finds out he's a rock god in this country in South Africa. So he decides, okay, let's see what we can do. I'm going to do it. And it got taken out of our hands very quickly. And the powers that be got involved and set up a tour and brought him out. The guys who set up the tour realized, wait a minute, this is Rodriguez. We can book stadiums for this guy. We're not going to book little clubs. We're going to book stadiums. So they booked, I think it was a 6-date tour. The tour sold out immediately.
15: And then the time came for that first concert in Cape Town. Can you describe the atmosphere as everyone waited for Rodriguez to come out on stage?
13: The first night of the concert was extraordinary because we were there and people were still not sure if this was actually going to be Rodriguez who did Sugar Man, but they came anyway. The place was full, the lights dimmed, he walked out on stage, and the place erupted because it wasn't just people seeing somebody famous. He was ours. He was supposed to be dead. And he looked at the audience and everyone just was cheering and cheering and cheering because they were just happy to see him. And he said the immortal lines. He said,
18: thanks for keeping me alive.
13: Thank you for keeping me alive. What he meant was through listening to my music all these years, you've kept me alive metaphysically, you've kept me alive emotionally. He was alive, and that was wonderful because it was someone we always thought was dead, and here was someone alive thanking us for keeping him alive. The concert was wonderful, but that was the most exciting moment of it all. It was historical.
15: What did you make of it, Rodriguez? I mean, the wall of sound from these thousands of people cheering.
16: It's a sweet memory. I'll never be the same.
15: How was it for you feeling that love?
16: I think that's why we do it.
13: The emotions and the heightened atmosphere of that concert will live not just in my head and my heart, but everyone who was there forever, because it was that special.
5: Rodriguez died in 2023, but his later years had him touring the world and tasting global success. There's a documentary about Sugar and Craig's quest called Searching for Sugar Man. This is the Outlook mixtape, and our second track is Marvin Gaye's Sexual Healing, which blew the young mind of a Nigerian boy called James Emmanuel.
6: Up until I was 5, all I ever thought music was gospel music, and mixed with a bit of African music as well, which was mostly religious. But 5-year-old James is walking down to the car repair garage in front of our house, and I just heard this bass line, like, doom, doom, doom, doom, doom, doom, doom. And I'm like, hang on. This, because I think maybe why it resonated with me was because the feel and the movement of it is very similar to the way we played it in church. So it's that heavy kind of doom, doom, doom, doom, but it's more crazy during the worship session. So I was like, what is this thing? I was like, wow, I love that.
5: James might have loved it. His father certainly didn't. He was a preacher and considered the type of music Marvin Gaye was making to be devil music. Instead, he made James join the local church choir. Mabee Nazar found out more.
19: Tell me about the kind of stuff that you were singing.
6: So it's like gospel songs, praise, and it's always filled with loads of emotions.
19: Can you sing some for me?
6: Wade in the water, Wade in the water, wade in the water. God's gonna trouble the water. But it's always that 1-2. That's how we learned music, and it didn't matter what the instrument was. I mean, half the time there was probably no instruments, and you had to do it with the hand clap and stuff like that. So
19: at that age, at that time, did you understand the power that the choir and that music more generally, more broadly, had to move people?
6: That no would be the honest answer, because obviously at like 11, 12, your interest is like, you know, you get to that age where you're starting to look at girls, and sometimes I found it a bit embarrassing because I was like, oh my God, you know, you're standing in front of this church and you're like trying to talk to all these people, and then all these, you know, girls you go to school with are looking at you and you're like, oh, really? So subconsciously, maybe it felt temporary. Like it felt like, right, this is what it is right now. Let's just enjoy it for what it is. And as soon as the children choir was over and I got to 14, I was out of the choir. I was done, because I was just, it felt like, okay, right, I've done my time. Great. I think the reconnection with music only happened because, well, I lost my father 2 years after that. I lost him at 16. And it became this thing where part of me felt like, right, okay, dad's dead. Dad always wanted you to sing in the choir. So maybe if you're doing that, you're kind of connecting with him in a different way. And he always feels like he's a part of you in that way.
5: James dropped out of school to support his family financially and ended up in Edinburgh in Scotland, mopping floors in a bar.
6: I was too desperate to think about music at the time. I just listened to it because I loved it. Music was always in the background, but it was never like me thinking, quite honestly, I was going to be a musician. First of all, because I thought it was this elitist club. It was that job that kind of opened my eyes to what was possible, because I made friends with one of the staff there. So they would do this thing where they turned off the radio in the toilet when I'm cleaning. Then I could put my speaker on and I could play whatever music I wanted to play. I kept that job for as long as I did because of that.
19: Because you'd sing in the toilet.
6: I would sing away. I'm mopping and I'm singing, and people are coming in there. Or some are being quite rude. And one day I'm mopping away there, and this guy comes in, and two friends come in, they're doing a pee, and he's like, I'm singing away, Phil Collins, I think it was. He's like, oh, don't give up your day job. And da-da-da-da, ha-ha-ha-ha. So I just smiled and carried on mopping away. And this old gentleman was in the bathroom and looked at them and gave them like a funny look and walked to me, and he went, I've never met anyone with your kind of confidence. I mean, they were just being rude to you there. You just acted like they didn't even exist, and you just carried on singing anyway and doing what you're doing. Like, that's like unbelievable. And then he started telling me about karaoke. Mm. I was like, what is karaoke? What's that? And he said, oh, up the stairs, where you are, is the Tron Kirk. If you just go up the stairs, they do it every Monday evening from like 8, 9 p.m. You should go and just start singing and just enjoy it. You know what I mean? So I was like, okay, cool. Monday happened to be the only day I had off anyway. So I would just go. Met Steve, who used to run it. And that was how I kind of started just singing to the old classic Lionel Richie, and then all these slightly older women who used to come. And I started making friends, and they're like, oh yeah, James, sing Lionel Richie, are you here today? And stuff. So that's how it kind of started.
5: James went from karaoke to open mic nights to busking to finding a manager and writing his own songs, like this one, Nothing But Love, an ode to Edinburgh.
6: Anger.

0: the video got about like what was it, 5-10,000 views, and my manager just rang me like all of a sudden a Saturday afternoon, and it's like, James, you won't believe who just messaged us. I said, what? It's like, oh, from the Royal Albert Hall, just messaged here, they want you to perform at the Soul Revolution with Trevor Nelson. They said they found your video on Instagram. I was like, oh.
1: Talk to me about who else was performing.
0: Beverly Knight, Jacob Losk, Anastasia. It was just amazing. I was getting so nervous because I was like, Jesus, you've gone from busking on the street, singing in the toilet, to you're on sharing the stage with Beverly Knight. You know, how about that?
1: The performance at one of London's most well-known venues was part of the popular BBC Proms. With a full orchestra behind him, James sang his heart out and the audience ate it up.
0: I felt anything like it. It's like a rush of blood and a rush of adrenaline. I changed the lyrics of the song midway through the song like I was singing in the toilet.

0: Hey, for me, career highlight number one, man. It was the most special musical night I've ever had. It was magical.
1: So what does James believe his father would think of all this?
0: He would be very proud. Even though he may not agree, he'd be very proud because my actual Nigerian name, my Igbo name, was the name given to like one of the greatest warriors from our place, Ebube, which means glory, strength, power. So I used to say to him all the time, I'm like, why? Okay, have you met me? And I think now he'd be saying, there was always something special coming. I told you, you were always going to do something special.
2: James Emmanuel speaking to Mabeen about his musical journey. We'll press pause and be back very shortly. This is the Outlook Mixtape.
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6: BBC News with Govinda Gill. The Nobel Peace Prize has gone to Navi Pillay, a former UN human rights chief and international criminal court judge. Ms. Pillay recently presided over a UN commission accusing Israel of genocide in Gaza, which it has always denied. One of her successors as UN Human Rights High Commissioner, Volker Türk, said the award was well deserved, especially as human rights were under attack. More airlines are cancelling their routes to Saudi Arabia because of attacks by Yemen's Houthis on Riyadh Airport. Saudi officials have revealed that three people were killed in the latest assault. The US Defense Department's coming under increasing criticism for its plan to live stream the execution by firing squad of a man convicted of killing 13 unarmed soldiers. A Republican senator said public executions were something dictatorships like Iran or Afghanistan did. India's youth movement, the Cockroach Janata Party, says rallies planned for Delhi on Saturday will go ahead despite government intimidation. It says thousands have been detained while travelling to the capital. The Ethiopian government's defended sending its troops into Tigray province. It said it was responding to Eritrea deploying troops 60 kilometres into northern Ethiopia. South Africa's withdrawn a controversial directive allowing the intake of asylum applications. It comes a day after anti-immigrant violence erupted in Johannesburg and Durban. Russia's tech giant Yandex has admitted it's struggling to maintain services after a second of its data centres was struck by Ukrainian drones. Yandex runs Russia's most popular search engine. Thieves in Italy have stolen 30,000 bottles of wine worth more than $5.5 million. A warehouse in Tuscany was targeted just as a family-owned winery was about to ship some of its most valuable bottles to customers. BBC News.
2: 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I'm Jo Fidget.

0: and I just thought, wow, I have never heard anyone talk about stuttering in the media, ever, and certainly not in positive terms. I felt seen for the first time. It was so profound. I was like, what is this? Who is saying this? Who is this man?
1: Gina has a stutter, or as we tend to say in the UK, a stammer, and she felt desperate about it. It was ruining her life. This song and its remarkable singer would change everything for her. Gina had first noticed her difficulty with getting some of her words out around the time she started school.
0: Instantly made fun of by the other kids in the class. So all the feedback I got from the outside world then was, you know, intensely negative.
1: From school friends and from sort of wider society?
0: Yeah, if I would go into a shop and ask for something, if you stutter or can't get your words out, and this happens even now in a world that, you know, I'm much older and it's much more understanding, but you still get some very odd looks and responses because people don't know what's going on. And when you're a kid, they tend to say not very helpful things like, oh, you know, take a deep breath, think about what you're going to say before you say it. You know, I knew perfectly well what I wanted to say. So all this basically fed back into a, you know, negative feedback loop, and I just began to hide. I look back and I think, what a waste. You know, I really wish I hadn't hidden. But, you know, it was self-preservation, basically.
1: So when you first heard Scatman John singing about stammering and about how to feel good about that.
0: Yeah, I was 14 when that song came out. And it was just like being hit by a lightning bolt, because not only did he sing about stuttering in a positive way, but his whole thing was be good to yourself, self-esteem, you know, be positive, you're strong, you're not alone. And all his songs were like that. I know he's known for like just one or two, but actually his whole output was all about self-esteem aimed at kids.
1: All the way to her grandmother's house that day, her dad at the wheel, Gina thought about Scatman.
0: Because I just heard the voice, I had all these visions of what Scatman John would look like. I thought he'd be like a young, cool black guy. When I got to my grandmother's house, the music video was on TV, which was incredible because I got to listen to it straight away again. And here was this middle-aged man in a black and white video, you know, balding with a big tash.
1: And white.
0: And white. And then I remember the programme had a little bit of text underneath that said something like, Scatman John is a person who stutters, and there was none of this sort of he's overcome it type thing. It was just he's put it into music, he's turned it into music, and that was an instant fan. I mean, goodbye acceptable music taste in everyone's eyes, but that was that. You know, I was a weird teenager. everyone else had Take That on their walls. I had Scatman John, so I was always a bit weird, I guess.
2: If you're an old stuttering man, you probably think there's no chance of you becoming a top pop star. But our next guest didn't let age or the inability to speak get in the way of having a number three hit. It's Scatman John.
1: You said you became a fan, but I mean, we're talking super fan, right?
0: Yes, yes.

0: singles, all the albums.
1: Hey you, don't beat yourself up, be gentle with yourself, cause there ain't nobody else and it isn't your fault, and I know it seems bleak and you're only in the street till you admit defeat. Hey you.
0: He wasn't the kind of pop star that had a big following because he was widely seen as a novelty track. Of course, this was before the early days of the internet, so that it wasn't easy to find out information about a pop star. There's no social media, so it was difficult. So all I had were the sort of liner notes of the albums, where in the first one he actually said, "My name is John Larkin and I am a person who stutters." I mean, you're starting your album liner notes with that. It's a declaration. It's owning it. I just thought, wow, that's

0: That's brilliant. I just love this.
1: Was he even the kind of person you could buy posters of and put on your wall?
0: They did exist. They were quite rare because, you know, he wasn't the most classically photogenic pop star, you know, but he was in there sometimes, usually just, you know, throwing his hands in the air or smiling. He was always very kind of positive looking as well in the photos I saw and on the album's sleeve. So I just got the whole vibe was the same. It was like, this is happy, positive stuff.
1: Yeah.
0: Which I needed, you know, badly at that point.
1: So you had him as a sort of image of how it would be possible to see yourself and to live. But in the meantime, you're still living in the world you're living in, where people are not kind.
0: Yeah, interestingly enough, he'd had a very traumatic life himself and a very traumatic childhood. So he built like a world, he called it Scatland.
2: I wonder if you're wondering where Scatland is. It isn't far away, I'll take you there now. Just close your eyes, make a wish, give yourself a hug. You're halfway there, just love yourself.
0: And just said that, you know, if the real world is too much for you, or you're struggling, there's this place, and he referred to Scatland as somewhere inside of you. You could turn inside and find strength in that. And this was all very exciting and interesting to me as a kid. I just thought, wow, you know, you can have an inner core where people can't hurt you and touch you and bully you. And he knew from his own experiences that kids needed this.
1: A couple of years after that song came out, so you'd have been 16.
0: Yep.
1: You got dial-up internet at home.
0: I got the good old dial-up internet that cost a fortune and took forever, yeah.
1: What did you do as soon as you got online?
0: As soon as I got online, I remember either in the same day or week, one of John's new albums had arrived from... I was buying them from Japan by that point, where he was huge, and they were no longer released in the UK. So I was listening to this new album while loading up the very slow dial-up, and just on a whim, I typed in his real name, John Larkin, into the AOL user directory. And one name came up. It said, John Larkin, jazz musician, California. And I thought, well, you know, it won't be him. Maybe someone's just filled that in. I wrote this long email. I wish I still had it. I wish I knew what I said. But it was a cry for help. And amazingly, it did turn out to be him. And I only found out recently that he was performing on stage in Frankfurt in front of like 300,000 people. Went back to his hotel room, opened his laptop and answered my email. And the first thing he said was, I'm in Frankfurt. He didn't say, you know, I'm performing in front of this massive crowd. He just said, I'm in Frankfurt. I would love to give you quality time and a quality answer. And I will get back to you. Kind of hang in there kind of thing. And I was absolutely amazed. The next day I logged on. This was AOL Instant Messenger, and he was online, and I just said hello, and we had a 2-3 hour conversation by typing. And he was like, this is great, this is artificial fluency, isn't it? Like, so it all came out, everything I had never told anybody, it just came pouring out. And he was so kind and understanding and positive and just validating. He validated everything I'd gone through. It was just a massive release. And then he said, you know, you should join the British Stammering Association. And I was like, there's an association? He's like, yeah, contact them and tell them you're a friend of mine.
1: Oh.
0: My heart nearly burst. I was like, what? My friends? Yes, I'll tell them that. And then that's started my road to coming out of isolation.
1: But that wasn't it. That wasn't the end of your communication with him.
0: No, we kept in touch. And it wasn't long after that first messaging, I must have said, or he found out, I was terrified of the phone. And he asked for the landline number. And then one afternoon later, the phone rang. I picked it up. And this deep Californian voice at the other end just said, "Hey, this is John. You know, he was stuttering a lot. And my jaw was on the floor. He was stuttering with no shame and no fear. And I was just agog. I was like, this is amazing. And interestingly, he was a little bit shy at first. I thought maybe he's stuttering on purpose. I'm pretty sure now I look back, that's what he was doing, just to make me comfortable, saying, you know, this is how I speak and there's nothing to be ashamed of. So I let myself stutter just once. And I could hear him smiling down the line, and he said, "It's so beautiful to hear you stutter." I was like, what? No one's ever said that to me in my life. And what a reframe. It just completely spun my head around.
1: Tell me, did it feel like you could be more yourself when you were not having to hide your voice?
0: Oh, absolutely. Because, you know, I've examined this later as an adult, and I think, you know what, I'm not a shy, withdrawn, quiet person at all. And I found that out by going to be around other people who stutter. And in these conferences, I will go up to a table of strangers, stick my hand out, say, "Hey, I'm Gina," and then just start talking, which my younger self would not recognise that, Gina. There's no way.
1: And these were conferences he encouraged you to attend?
0: Yes, he told me to attend one that was coming up, which was the British Stammering Association one. And he said, when you walk through the door, you'll feel like you're home for the first time in your life. He said, the love may even shock you, but embrace it. At first, I thought he was being a little bit... He was a hippie in the 60s, so I was like, yeah, okay, man. But he was right. He was absolutely right. I walked in and I heard like 40 or 50 people in a room stuttering, and it blew my mind. And from then on, I guess I didn't look back.
1: Is it too much to say that he was the first person really to see you?
0: Oh, he saved my life. There's absolutely no question. I don't know where I would be if my favourite pop star hadn't called my house, which sounds ridiculous. And I look back and I think, gosh, how lucky I was. I don't know where I'd be if that hadn't happened. I'm incredibly lucky.
1: Gina and John struck up an enduring, long-distance friendship, but his life was cut short by cancer.
0: But then he kind of faded from everybody's memory, really, because, you know, he was only really known for the singles that came out in 1995. And so, you know, the world kind of forgot Scatman for a while.
1: You never forgot about him at all, did you? I mean,
0: no.
1: 27 years later, you've written a biography of him. So clearly he had been in your mind all of that time and influencing your life. How?
0: That's right. I wanted to pay it forward, you know, what John had done for me. He directed me to the British Stammering Association. So after he died, I became a trustee for the first time of a stammering charity. And my involvement in those charities has remained even now. Like, for example, now I work for a charity called 50 Million Voices, and we try to educate, like, the world of work on stammering, because people get discriminated against quite a lot. And so we do things like practice job interviews for people who stammer, but also for big companies. And I volunteer for many other associations, trying to pay back what John gave me. But then his widow, Judy, passed away in 2023. And I'd already started thinking more about John. I mean, call it a midlife crisis or whatever, but I was thinking, you know, that made me really happy. He made me really happy. And what can I do about this? So when Judy died, that was the trigger, actually. I thought, you know what, I've got so much material about him, because I used to run his website as well for him. And if I don't write something down, his story's going to be lost forever. And no one will know what an incredible man he was. So, yeah, I started writing his biography. And what's interesting is even in death, John pulled me out of the comfort zone because I had to do the things I hated. I had to call people, you know, endless Zoom calls with strangers, which I hate. I absolutely hate. But he made it easy for me again because everybody I interviewed who knew him knew how to speak to somebody with a stutter. So it was like, they were like, oh, it's fine, you know. Everybody was really lovely about it. So it was actually really a catharsis for me. Again, all these years later, I thought, you know, to do that 3 decades later is really brilliant.
1: Tell us then how somebody should... You said, you know, he taught people how to speak to someone with a stammer, with a stutter. Yeah. How?
0: It's more what you shouldn't do. I mean, really, it's just a different way of speaking. We just take a little bit more time. And so that the number one rule is just give us time. There are some bits of advice that you get, like take a deep breath. None of that helps because it's a neurological issue. It is not anything to do with nervousness. It's not psychological, you know, it's brain function. So when you're speaking to somebody who's stutters, just give them more time, let them finish what they're going to say. Don't interrupt, don't finish or try and guess, and just maintain normal eye contact. It really is that simple.
1: Gina Waggett, author of Scatman John, The Remarkable Story of the World's Unlikeliest Pop Star. You can hear a longer version of our conversation by searching for BBC Outlook Scatman. Outlook's back on Monday from producer Emily Naylor and me, Jo Fidgen. 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
3: BBC World Service. And now, history told by the people who were there. It's Witness History with me, Jill Kersley. Today, I'm taking you back to 1926, when the first Winnie the Pooh book was published. A.A. Milne's stories about a bear of very little brain would go on to capture the imaginations of readers across the world. But behind the stories was a real little boy.
4: Well, when I found that they were in a book, I think I was excited and proud a little. And this gave me a certain notoriety or fame among my friends, which I quite liked when I was that age.
5: Well, later, of course...
4: It began to pall when I grew a bit older.
3: Christopher Robin Milne was the little boy whose toys inspired Winnie the Pooh. As an adult, he preferred to be simply known as Christopher, having grown to resent the fame attached to Christopher Robin, the fictional version of himself in his father's books. His relationship with his father was often described as strained later in life. Using BBC Archive from throughout the decades, we'll hear how Christopher's father, A.A. Milne, that's Alan Alexander Milne, turned a teddy bear, other stuffed toys and a child's imagination into one of the most loved pieces of children's literature.
6: My father began to write on a holiday we went on in Wales. Myself, my nanny, my two parents were invited on a sort of ghastly holiday with other people. It was a pouring wet holiday. I think there was an attempt to climb Snowdon, which fortunately didn't get very far. And my father's one ambition was to escape from all the other guests. And so he took his paper and pencil and locked himself away in the summer house and said to everybody who asked, "I'm busy writing." And since he had to be writing something so as to be more or less truthful, sat down to write the poems of what later became When We Were Very Young.
3: Published in 1924, When We Were Very Young was the first book to feature Christopher Robin as a character. One poem, Teddy Bear, was inspired by the real Christopher's toy bear. In his early childhood, Christopher grew up between the family's two homes in England, one in London and the other in Sussex. Like many young children, Christopher lived in a world filled with toys. Some of those toys would become famous around the world. Here's the adult Christopher talking to Roy Plumley on BBC Radio's Desert Island Discs in 1976.
7: How old were you when you were given the famous Pooh Bear?
4: I was 1 year old.
7: Who gave him to you?
4: My parents.
7: He came from Harrods, I believe.
4: He came from Harrods.
3: Inspired by his child's first birthday present, bought from a famous London department store, the stories began almost by accident. In 1925, he agreed to write a children's story for the London Evening News. It's thought that his wife Daphne suggested he simply write down one of the bedtime stories he'd been creating for their son. The result was a story called The Wrong Sort of Bees, which became the basis for the first chapter of what would become the book Winnie the Pooh. The Ashdown Forest near the family's Sussex home inspired the 100-acre wood, while many of its best-known inhabitants were based on the stuffed toys that fill Christopher's nursery.
5: Eeyore is his friend, and Kanga and Little Roo, and Tigger too.
6: Piglet was a present from some more or less unknown woman who lived over the road from us in London. And Eeyore was a present from, I suppose, probably my parents. And there were two who were non-existent in real life, and therefore were more like real animals than toys, and they were Owl and Rabbit. I think Kanga was a genuine toy, I mean, primarily a toy, so to speak, in other words, primarily for my benefit. But Tigger, I think, I always felt, was given to me rarely to feature in the next storybook first, and to entertain me second.
3: Unlike the thoughtful Pooh or the timid Piglet, Tigger the Tiger was loud, fearless and full of energy. Bouncing from one adventure to the next, he brought a sense of chaos and excitement to the 100-acre wood. But according to A.A. Milne's niece, Marjorie Murray Rust, the character may have been inspired by a different animal. This is her speaking on a 1984 BBC programme.
8: Adam came to stay with us in Somerset, and we had a dog called Pete who bounced. And Alan loved this bouncing dog. He said, I'd never seen a dog that could bounce like that. I wonder if I can put him into the next book. And this was Tigger.
3: The stories were illustrated by Ernest H. Shepherd. His drawings helped create the image of Pooh that generations of readers would come to recognise. But that illustration was not based on Christopher's toy, but a teddy bear called Growler, as the artist explained.
9: The bear that I used for my model belonged to my son. He was a wonderful bear, quite the best fellow I have seen anywhere. And he seemed to have a character of his own. When my son grew up and married, Pooh was given to his small daughter, who, when war broke out, was taken to Canada by her mother, to grandparents there. And Pooh went too, only to die at the hands, or rather the teeth, of a neighbour's dog.
3: Luckily for Ernest Shepherd and A.A. Milne, the fictional Pooh Bear had a much longer lifespan. In 1929, A.A. Milne's voice was preserved on a rare gramophone disc. He read several of the stories for the Dominion Gramophone Company.
10: Yes, said Pooh. I see now, said Pooh. I have been foolish and deluded, said he, and I am a bear of no brain at all. You are the best bear in all the world, said Christopher Robin.
3: The Pooh books were an enormous success around the world. Winnie the Pooh was published in 1926 and followed by a second story collection, The House at Pooh Corner, in 1928. Together with the two poetry collections, they would become the only books A.A. Milne wrote featuring Christopher Robin and his toys. Here's Christopher in 1984.
6: He stopped, partly because he wanted to get on to something else, but also because the thing had come to an end. He was writing about me when I was that age. If he were to continue following the child growing up, the next book would have had to be in a school book, would it not? And he had no desire to write a school book. I have no idea whether there was any pressure, but anybody urged him to say, you must write a sequel, you must write a sequel. If anybody had, he would have just thrown the letter in the waste paper basket.
3: Pooh may have left the page in 1928, but his popularity only continued to grow. This is a news report from 1970.
11: It's now 4 years since the Pooh paperbacks were published, illustrating yet again the lasting worldwide popularity of the Winnie the Pooh stories by A.A. Milne. They've been translated into innumerable languages.
3: For Christopher himself, though, fame came at a cost. After his death in 1996, aged 75, this BBC News report reflected on his complicated relationship with the character that made him famous.
12: The author's inspiration for the tales came from his son, Christopher Robin Milne, who always resented his life being turned into literature, describing what his father had done as climbing on my infant shoulders and filching my good name. A burden, then, it certainly was.
13: And how have you got round that?
4: Well, mainly by avoiding it and running away when people bring up the subject. And also, let me put in a word for something that I've done, by writing a book about it and by writing it out of my system. That helped a bit.
3: As for Winnie the Pooh, what began with one little boy's teddy bear has since become a global sensation, inspiring films, television programmes, toys and generations of readers around the world. Not bad for a bear of very little brain. Witness History was produced and presented by me, Jill Kersley.
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1: Protests have continued across France as students campaign against underfunding in education and have been blocking access to many high schools. The movement has turned violent in places. Hundreds of students, teachers and police officers have been injured. Thousands of people, including an unknown number of outside troublemakers, have been arrested. The protesters are complaining about staff shortages and dilapidated facilities in the country's lycée, schools which are attended by 15 to 18-year-olds. There's a variety of other complaints. Some resent the banning of mobile phones or school days that last too long until 6 p.m. France's online platform that allocates places in higher education, Parcoursup, is another sore point. And a former Ukrainian security services officer linked to a bomb attack in Monaco in June that targeted a multimillionaire says he believed it was authorized by senior members of Ukraine's military intelligence agency. Speaking to the BBC from prison in Kyiv, Vitaly Sikovich has given his account of the attempted assassination for the first time. The Ukrainian-born businessman Vadim Yevlovev and his 13-year-old son were badly hurt in the blast in Monaco, and his partner suffered injuries too. Yevlovev later described their survival as nothing short of a miracle. WRP News, I'm Paul McNally.
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0: Allison, you've picked an interesting song to start the show with.
1: Yeah, it is a bit unusual for us, isn't it?
0: Yeah.
1: It's called Pour que le monde ait la vie, or Bring Life to the World, if you like. It's the official theme tune for the visit of Pope Leo the 14th.
0: Ah, yes.
1: Yeah, he begins a four-day trip to France on Friday, so tomorrow as we're recording.
0: Right.
1: It'll be performed by two French pop singers, Natasha St-Pierre and Grégory Turpin, who wrote it, and both of them have recorded a lot of spiritual music. They'll be performing at the Stade de France on Friday evening, where Leo will give mass for 80,000 17 to 35 year olds.
0: That's a lot of people.
1: That
0: a rock
1: is.
0: Star welcome for him. The Stade de France, of course, in Saint-Denis, north of Paris, is a massive football stadium, concert venue. He's also holding mass for 600,000 people in the middle of Paris on Saturday, Place de la Concorde. Then he heads to Lourdes, a pilgrimage site, and Metz in eastern France.
1: Yeah, very important man.
0: This
1: week's Paris Match magazine has a photo of Leo smiling and pointing his finger at the camera with the headline, Leo the 14th, the Pope who wants to win over France.
0: Mm.
1: Will he, won't he? Altogether, 800,000 people have signed up to see him during those 4 days. And this visit comes after tours to Italy, the African continent, and most recently Spain in June. And now France. But France isn't really an obvious choice, you know, because although Catholicism is still the main religion here, less than a third of the population now describe themselves as Catholic, and only around 5% say they are practicing. Around half the population say they have no religious affiliation at all.
0: And this is a consequence, of course, of France separating church and state, the famous laïcité, which we've talked about, the 1905 law that ensures freedom of worship for all religions, but makes the state and public services neutral, non-religious.
1: Hmm. So can the Pope's visit breathe perhaps new life into the church? What do believers and non-believers think about him? And what's in it for the Vatican? François Mabi is head of the Geopolitical Observatory of Religion in Paris, and he says that from a purely religious perspective, the Vatican sees France's secular model as an interesting challenge.
2: The Catholic Church in France is a kind of laboratory for some major trends that we begin to see at the European level and perhaps in Western countries. It's quite amazing because if you look at the long-term evolution in France, we live in a secular society. It means that since 3, 4, 5 decades, we can observe a very important decline in terms of religious marriage, in terms of belonging, in terms of number of priests, seminarians, and so on.
3: We often say the Catholic Church is in crisis.
2: And it's more than a crisis. The Catholic Church in France is a weak church with no more social or political influence in French society. If you see the different evolution of laws in many areas of life, there is some contradiction between this evolution and what the Catholic Church would like to impose. It could be, for instance, about the end-of-life issues.
3: Yeah. France voted a law allowing assisted suicide under very strict conditions.
2: Exactly.
3: It also enshrined abortion rights in the Constitution.
2: In the Constitution. And it's two very symbolic positions that show this weakness of the Catholic Church. But at the same time, since perhaps 2-3 years, we observe something which is not a global reversal or return to Catholicism, but some slight rebound, awakening. The number of young adults who would like to be baptized, for instance, is rising. In fact, 20,000 people this year.
3: Wow.
2: So for the Catholic Church in France, it's a kind of signal, a kind of tipping point. The difficulty is to understand what exactly it means. And for the moment, I think that no one can say exactly it means that there is a global return, or even what are the expectations of people who are coming back to the Catholic Church.
3: There was a peak after COVID, for example.
2: Yes.
3: So we can imagine that a lot of people were in crisis during that period.
2: In fact, there are probably many reasons. The first one is a search for a sense of life, or meaning of life. Of course, in France, we live in many difficulties, and the Catholic Church also proposes some specific ways to live better, and it could be also one reason.
4: I'm Miteki, I'm 24 years old, and I'm Catholic since April.
1: Miteki Requin was born to a Japanese mother and a French father, and she was raised mainly in Japan before moving back to Paris when she was 17. She decided to get baptized after losing her dear grandmother, also a Catholic.
4: My grandmother went in paradise 7 years ago. We were very close, and before she died, we went together to the church, and that's why I decided to be Catholic, to be with her.
5: With the idea that you will join her in heaven?
4: Yeah. For 2 years, I learned about Catholicism, and in April, I've been baptized. I cried with happiness because I felt my grandmother who was with me in my heart.
5: So now that you are a Catholic, what has it changed?
4: Before I was a Catholic, I have many stress in my life because I have epilepsy crisis, and so I lost my confidence. But when I became a Catholic, I have confidence in me.
5: And so a word about the Pope then. So what does his visit mean to you?
4: I'm very excited because I never meet a Pope. I'm very excited. His presence and his message, what he's been going to say, so yeah.
5: What would you like him to say?
4: I hope that he will be teaching us to be more generous, and he teaches the experience of the other who are not Catholics, Muslim, Protestant, or Judaism, or any religions.
1: While more young adults are getting baptized in France, researcher Mabie says the number of infant baptisms continues to drop. From around 3/4 of newborns in 1975, now it's less than a third.
2: The two trends must be interpreted together. Catholicism is no more inherited, but it's now a deliberate adhesion when you are adult. So it's a big change in terms of belonging and coming to the church. Of course, it's quite different to deal with this young adult than just baptized babies. So it means that the global pastoral organization of the Catholic Church in France will have to change. But we don't know for the moment in which ways.
5: It's interesting, isn't it, that Pope Leo is going to be addressing 80,000 young people at the Stade de France. It would seem to be very deliberately targeting, but also embracing this youth fervor for Catholicism. Is that the way that you read it?
2: In fact, there is a risk. The Pope coming to France is, of course, a huge event, but what does it mean exactly? And I think that, for instance, in the Stade of France, we don't know exactly why young people are coming, because they really want to be Catholic, because they think that he is a real spiritual leader. We don't know.
1: 19-year-old Flore Descamps is an evangelical Catholic. She can't wait to find herself among fellow faithful, both at the Stade de France and in Place de la Concorde.
6: I'm very enthusiastic for the Stade de France because there will be so much young people who believe the same thing as I do, and it will be a very spiritual moment. Being there in the crowd means something a lot, and I really wouldn't miss it.
5: So for you, the message that he will share, it's a very religious message.
6: For me, it's firstly something that's spiritual, but I think it's talk a lot to the young people in France because there are a lot of new believers. So the Pope's coming is saying, yes, I acknowledge that. And it's also important to say what Christianity is and is not, to go against some far-right people who think Christianity is rejecting some other people, and that's not what most people believe.
5: What kind of people?
6: People who aren't French citizens in the legal way.
1: Not everyone heading to hear the Pope is Catholic, though. Gustave Doudard is a Protestant who's active in the interfaith movement. He'll be at Saturday's Mass to defend the planet. He's part of a group pushing Leo to continue the work of his predecessor, Pope Francis, in protecting the environment.
7: At first I thought, no, it's a Catholic stuff, a mega church. And on the same time, we think that the church has a voice to express with the Laudato Si, a decree by Pope Francis about ecology and to save the creation, to protect nature, life, and human is part of this life. Yes. So the idea is to have like ashes, like on Wednesday, the Catholic have ashes, ashes from the forest of Fontainebleau near Paris, who burned on July. And we are with several movements and pastors who wrote a lot about Christianity and ecology will be there. The church is not only for afterlife, it's also for what we live today and people are gathering for peace. And it's really very interesting.
1: But what about the approximately 50% of the French population who have no particular religious affiliation? Julie Krzyzewski works for Coexister, that's a French youth and education association that promotes interfaith dialogue. She describes herself as an atheist.
8: Personally, the Pope is kind of no one for me, but I know it's important for a lot of people, a lot of my friends, my boyfriend, and I'm sure it will be a beautiful moment, like the Mass with a lot of people. A lot of people are going there and they want to say stuff about the environment and they want to express a lot of important topics. So I guess it's a good thing.
3: Some people who don't believe in God might think it's strange for Pope Leo to come to what is a secular country.
8: Yes, but a lot of people do believe and I do share a lot of values from like this religion and I think friends do share a lot of values. I mean, to be generous, to welcome the others and yeah, I think it's important. And I think when people get together and believe in one stuff that is good for everyone, it can only be a good thing, even though France is secular.
1: France is an increasingly divided country, isn't it, Sarah? There's growing support for the far right and the hard left. The government is currently very unpopular. Political parties are struggling to talk to one another, and there are also deep religious divides. Researcher Mabi is sceptical, however, that Pope Leo's visit will actually unify the French.
2: Probably some bishops have this secret hope, but this hope that Pope Leo could help to unify the French society or the French political situation, I think that it's not a very realistic hope.
3: Can you just remind us how much Pope Leo's visit is costing?
2: The estimations are around 27 million, including 20 million just for the single diocese of Paris.
3: So it's all paid for by the church?
2: Yes, the global part is paid by the church, even if all the questions which are linked to security issues are paid by the French state. So it's a very high cost.
3: And do you believe that the church will get a good return for its money?
2: I'm not sure, because if you compare with some other previous situations, for instance, in France, the World Days in 1997, Pope Jean-Paul II came to France. There were a very important crowd and a lot of young adults who came in France. And we can't say that it was the beginning of a generation Jean-Paul II. He didn't have any impact on the global dynamic of Catholicism in France. There is a risk of overestimation of this visit of Leo to France. And in fact, the structural trends, secularization, of course, are more important than just the coming of a pope. And so there is probably a gap between what the French bishops expect and what the reality will show in a few weeks, months, and years.

0: So one of the issues where the Catholic Church goes against prevailing current in France is divorce. Traditionally, Catholics don't believe a marriage can be dissolved. Yet divorce is more common than ever in France. It's now almost half of all marriages end in divorce, 45%. And France was one of the first countries in Europe to allow it back in 1792. Jess Phelan is here to tell us more. Hi, Jess.
1: Hi, Sarah. Hi, Alison.
2: Hi, Jess.
1: So France's first divorce law was introduced on the 20th of September, 1792. So 234 years ago this month. And it was revolutionary, literally, because the French Revolution was underway and France was in the process of establishing a secular state. But it was also revolutionary in a broader sense.
3: The 1792 divorce law was very, very liberal. Actually, liberal in today's terms, but certainly in terms of the late 18th century, there was nothing like it in Europe.
1: That's Roderick Phillips, a professor at Carleton University in Canada, who specializes in the history of divorce. He says at the time, a few Protestant countries allowed divorce, England, Sweden, the Netherlands, but you had to prove that one partner had committed either adultery or desertion. The French law introduced several other grounds for divorce: mistreatment, criminal conviction, insanity, fleeing France after the revolution, for example. And it also allowed a kind of no-fault divorce.
3: There's also divorce by mutual consent. So if both the husband and wife agreed to divorce, then they could get divorced that way. And then there was one for incompatibility. And this was a divorce sought by one of the couple. And they could simply say, we are incompatible, and therefore I want divorce.
2: So how could people file for divorce then? What was the procedure?
1: Well, that was pretty radical too. So in England, for example, you could only get divorced by getting Parliament to pass a special act. But in France, divorces were handled by these kind of private courts made up of members of the couple's own families. Each spouse would appoint three relatives or friends, and then they'd make their case why they wanted to divorce. So this meant a few different things. Firstly, it was more private. You didn't have to air your dirty laundry in public. And secondly, it made divorce accessible. You didn't have to have connections or even hire a lawyer.
0: So did people rush to get divorced once the law was passed?
1: Well, at first, there were a flood of divorces, around 15,000 in the first 3 years by some estimates, and then they tailed off after that. So Rod Phillips studied records in the city of Rouen, and he says in a lot of cases, those early divorces, it was just the law catching up to the facts.
3: For example, the very first divorce in Rouen, just a couple of weeks after the divorce law was passed, was a woman who divorced her husband because he'd been absent. So this is 1792. He'd been absent since 1763, and he'd gone to war, and he hadn't come back. Well, she didn't know if he was alive or dead. He just decided not to come back. And because she had no death certificate, she couldn't get remarried. She gets divorced, and then 2 days later, she got married. So she's obviously been in a relationship with somebody for, who knows, years, decades, possibly.
1: Now, what's interesting is that most petitions for divorce were filed by women. In Rouen, they filed 3/4 of all cases, and other historians found similar patterns in cities across France. And Phillips says divorce was part of a bigger project to address some of the injustices that women faced. France had also recently passed laws reforming property rights and punishing violence against women. And Phillips says legislators were trying to remake the family in the image of the revolution.
3: There's a sense that, you know, the family with the father at the head and a great deal of power invested in the father and the husband. The father was a kind of king in his little kingdom, and it was time to get rid of that king as well. And to create a republic, you know, a republic in the family with equality, fraternity, and so on. So divorce is part of a bigger package, wanting to make the family a much more equal, free institution. And at the heart of it is this this ability to get out of it.
2: That feels very modern, doesn't it, given it was more than 200 years ago?
1: Yeah, it really does. And in fact, it proved too radical for its time. There was a massive backlash from conservatives. And when Napoleon became emperor in 1804, he heavily restricted the conditions for divorce. Then it was abolished altogether in 1816. It did come back in 1884, but only for serious faults. It wasn't until 1975 that you could once again get divorced in France simply because you and your partner weren't happy. But even though it was short-lived, Phillips says France's first divorce law became a touchstone.
3: right through the 19th century and even the 20th century, not only in France, but in other places, people argue against liberalizing divorce by pointing to what happened during the French Revolution. And they say, you know, oh, people just got divorced whenever they wanted to. Husbands got married, divorced, married, divorced, married, divorced. They changed wives as they changed hats. Mischaracterizations of what happened. It just became this this point of reference for conservatives and for the church. I mean, you do find that, say, in Spain in 1932, when they legalized divorce, they pretty much copied the French Revolutionary Code. And again in 1910 in Portugal. So, you know, it was a model for people on the left wing, and then something that people on the right wing tended to point to as something that should be avoided at all costs. For, you know, for well over 100 years afterwards, it was something that was quite iconic.

0: So, a shift now to the farm.
1: Hmm.
0: Ever wonder what happens when an animal dies, like a cow or a sheep? I mean, like, not be killed for meat or something.
1: Yeah, exactly. No, seriously? No, I have not.
0: Yeah.
1: I have not given that much thought.
0: I actually hadn't either. I mean, yeah, you just don't think about it. But it turns out, today, most farmers pay for a service that picks up the carcass, and then it renders it into the byproducts, like fats and gelatins and so forth. It's called écarissage in French. In English, it's the knacker service.
1: Oh, yeah, the knacker's yard. We do have that expression
0: English. So it is a thing, But it's actually relatively recent, a 20th century phenomenon. An official service was set up in the early 1940s in France. Before then, farmers would get rid of carcasses on their own. They'd put them out in their fields, and animals, bugs, and especially vultures would eat them. But vultures, of course, were seen in a pretty bad light.
1: Yeah, not very nice birds. We tend to associate them with death, don't
0: we? Yeah, you're not a big fan.
1: To be honest, I wouldn't have a pet vulture.
0: No, I don't know of anyone. But yeah, of course, yeah, they eat dead things. That's their thing. And so people, you know, tried to get rid of them. They shot them, they poisoned them. By the 30s and 40s, vultures had all but disappeared from France. A few decades later, the government gave them a protected status in 1976. And in the early 1980s, a group of bird conservationists and farmers got together to reintroduce vultures into the Grand Causse. That's the plateaus in the south of the Massif Central. Very wild, they're cliffs that are suitable for nests and full of sheep farmers. Today, there are the four species of European vultures in the area. The griffon vulture is doing particularly well, and some say too well. The sight of a flock of vultures descending on a carcass is impressive and scary, and some farmers have accused the birds of actually attacking live animals.
1: Yeah, like for many cases, actually, of reintroducing wildlife, it's always a question of getting that balance right.
0: Yeah, yeah. But in this case, the vultures are very connected with humans and agriculture. That is, their food source are a big part of it, and that's what makes it even more complicated.
2: Vultures have a bad press, you know. Everybody thinks, oh, vultures, death. Dirty birds, even how they're portrayed often in art and stuff like that. Like, but when you look into the vultures and you understand how they function, how they adapted, and in fact the important role they play in cleaning an ecosystem, or the role they play here with the farmers here, and you find that they're quite wonderful birds, you know, even if they're not always that pretty, depending on whose eyes you look through.
0: Robert Strahan is a project officer at the League of Bird Protection, the LPO, in the Grand Causse.
3: Did you have to have a rehabilitation yourself when you first got to know them? Did you have your own preconceived notions?
2: No, I'm biased. I like birds, especially raptors. For me, I didn't really take much convincing, you know.
0: The area now has breeding pairs of the four European vulture species that nest in the cliffs overlooking the gorges of the Tarn and the Gironde rivers. The LPO tracks the birds, looks after their habitat, also feeds them at two feeding sites in the gorges.
2: Voilà. So I'll open the back doors.
0: It's a Wednesday morning in August. Strahan has driven a green LPO truck to a farm in a village on the coast of Sévrac. Behind the farm's main barn, there's a pickup truck with a dead sheep in the back. It's lying on its side, legs bound with orange plastic ties.
2: Today we only have one sheep, but these days you can have up to eight sheep, and these days we have almost 60, have up to 60 lambs in the lambing period. So you have a lot of sheep.
0: Lambing season here is in February. Right now, in the middle of summer, there's not much activity on the farm. It's a hot day, and the carcass has drawn a small cloud of flies.
2: So usually the farmer will call us as soon as the sheep's dead. Because on hot weather like today, you know, the swell, sometimes the sheep is starting to decompose, you know. You can see this one's got like juices, let's say, coming out of its nose, which is often the case. So I'll reverse up it.
0: Strahan backs up his truck so it's end-to-end with the pickup truck. He hooks a winch to the ties on the legs, and it drags the carcass from one truck to the other. He secures the truck. And after some paperwork, he drives off to the feeding site on the Causse Mijon, about an hour away. When Strahan arrives, he drags the sheep carcass out onto a metal chute that leads to the edge of a cliff overlooking a clearing about 100 meters below.
2: That's the feeding station.
0: This is the site of the holding cages of the first vultures that were reintroduced here in the early 1980s. It's been maintained as a feeding station ever since. The whole area smells very strongly of rotting meat. Vultures are already circling above us, taking off and landing in the pine trees and the rocks on the cliffs. They're huge, 2 to 3 meter wingspans.
2: On a site like this, which the vultures know, they know that there's going to be carcasses, so they arrive very quickly and en masse. The vast majority are griffon vultures. That's the one which you see the most with the pale head and the sort of bicolour wings, the two-tone wings, if you like, pale brown on the front and dark brown, almost black on the back.
0: Strawhan hooks the carcass onto a pulley that's attached to a zip line. It will send it down to the clearing below that's covered in picked over bones. His colleague, Leanne, is waiting down there.
2: The sheep will go on the zip line and then Leanne will wait at the bottom. We take the dead sheep off the cable, off the zip line, and we'll pull it in the middle.
0: The carcass hits the ground at the bottom. And vultures start landing around Leanne, even before she unhooks it. There are at least 20 at first. More arrive quickly as she drags the carcass and leaves it in the clearing. Within seconds, it's covered in a mass of beating wings, birds pushing into a scrum to get in close.
2: It's quite impressive, you know. You can be overawed by the sight of a vultures feeding, you know. You'd think, oh, that looks, I wouldn't like to go near them, you know, it looks quite dangerous. But the vultures, they're not interested in us at all, you know. Leanne's in the middle of the vultures. If Leanne isn't dead, they're not interested in her. There's maybe about 200 there.
0: From above, Strahan's looking through binoculars, trying to identify some of the vultures by the rings around their legs.
2: Hello, maybe it's not 200, in fact, maybe it's about 150. Often there's more than that. They're in a tight huddle, so it's quite difficult to estimate. Now, there's a black vulture there now. It's right in front of the, you can see the post, you can see the dark one, that's the black vulture.
0: There are four species of European vultures. The griffon vulture is the most common. It eats the soft tissue. The black vulture then comes for the skin and tendons. Others come later. The Egyptian vulture eats the bits of meat between bones, and the bearded vulture eats the bones themselves.
2: And there he's found like a shoulder blade. There's some tendons on it, so he's pulling away at the tendons on that shoulder blade.
0: The sheep carcass is cleared within 10 minutes.
2: They're very, very effective. That's why the farmers see the vultures an ally, you know, because instead of having dead sheep lying around the farm waiting for the collection wagon to come, we go and pick them up within 24 hours usually, and bring it here, and the vultures, they strip it down really quickly.
0: Many farmers in the Grand Causse have their own feeding sites. There are 120 in the area, and the vultures have been coming. The population, particularly of griffon vultures, has been growing over the past decades.
2: Ever since the first breeding occurred in the 80s, the population in the Grand Causse has increased. For a long time, it was around a 10% increase per year. So it's a really big success story.
0: It's a success story for vulture conservation and, to a large extent, for farmers who now have a natural, less energy-intense way of getting rid of animal carcasses. But like with any species reintroduction, which changes how people interact with the natural world, there are some concerns. There are inconveniences, like the issue of water. Vultures like to clean themselves after eating. In the fields, they'll use the sheep's troughs, and the sheep won't drink the dirty water, which complicates work for farmers in an area where water is scarce.
4: Le principal problème de la cohabitation avec l'élevage, c'est les suspicions d'attaque.
0: That's Lilia Damien, in charge of relations with farmers at the LPO. She says the biggest issue they have with farmers are reports of cases of vultures attacking what they say are live animals. Since 2007, when farmers first started reporting attacks, the department put in place a phone number for them to call, and an inspector and veterinarians will come to determine the cause of death. Damien says the vast majority of time they've concluded that animals were dead before the vultures came. A 2018 study found that of the 156 suspected attacks reported in the 7 prior years, 63 were determined to have come from vultures. And of those, 15 occurred before the death of the animal, though most of those were already dying.
4: C'est pas la norme et c'est sur
5: It's very unusual. It's on animals that are consistently very weak with a very low life expectancy. It's not just an animal that's a bit tired and not moving much.
0: Vultures, she says, aren't built as predators. Their beaks aren't very strong and their feet are not made to grip. And she says the number of suspected attacks has not been going up, even as the population of vultures has grown.
4: On voit que depuis les années 2010,
5: Since the 2010s, the vulture population has exploded. It's more than doubled. And yet, we haven't seen a corresponding rise in reports, which is the case with predators.
0: Damien says calls come often from outside the Causse, where people are not used to seeing vultures and are overwhelmed when they descend upon a carcass.
4: La curée, c'est un moment qui est super impressionnant.
5: It's quite an impressive sight when the griffon vultures come to feed. They arrive in large numbers. You see them flying and the others are attracted and they go to the carcass very quickly. So you can suddenly have a huge number of birds in one place.
0: Ultimately, the vultures need the farmers. There's very little other food on the Causse, and many farmers are finding them very useful. But some say there are now too many. The LPO has recorded 1,200 breeding pairs of griffon vultures. That's 2,400 birds, not including the individuals who aren't paired up. They represent 2/3 of France's griffon vulture population.
4: Ce qui est sûr, c'est que pour les vautours fauves, il y en a beaucoup.
5: There are for sure a lot of griffon vultures now, more than before. The population is doing

0: normality. So the population will hit a plateau and self-regulate based on the available food.
1: For now, there is enough food. The population might actually be reaching a plateau. The question is, will it plateau soon enough for people to fully accept living amongst them?
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2: 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Bye-bye, Sarah.
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0: This WRP's culture update is for car enthusiasts. The legendary Paris Motor Show, the Mondial de l'Auto, is officially returning to the capital for its 2026 edition. 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

If you love live music, get ready for an incredible musical journey this October. Jazz sur Seine is officially returning from October 9th to the 24th, turning the entire Paris region into a massive citywide jazz club. 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

0: WRP. Welcome to News Hour from the BBC World Service. Hello, I'm James Menendez. This year's Nobel Peace Prize has been awarded to Navi Pillay, the South African judge who spent nearly 60 years defending human rights and promoting international law.
1: Let me dedicate this award to all of the survivors of international crimes, as well as to practitioners and defenders of international justice.
0: We'll speak to a friend and colleague who was with her when the news came through. Also, the US Defense Secretary says the execution of an army officer convicted of killing several soldiers will be live streamed. We'll hear from a survivor of that attack.
2: I'm going to be there. And before they pull the trigger, I want him to look at me in my eyes, and I look at him in his eyes, and I want him to know, dude, you failed. I'm still here.
0: Plus, a giant wine heist in Italy and a giant water lily from Colombia. First, the news.
3: BBC News with Govinda Gill. This year's Nobel Peace Prize has gone to Navi Pillay, a former UN human rights chief and international criminal court judge. The chairman of the Norwegian Nobel Committee said the South African had been instrumental in ensuring that war crimes, crimes against humanity and genocide were prosecuted. Ms. Pillay recently presided over a UN commission which accused Israel of genocide in Gaza, which it has always denied. In her first reaction after winning the prize, Ms. Pillay mentioned that report.
4: The last thing I did is the delivery of the report on Gaza, naming what's happening there as genocide. One of the main reactions to that report is paying tribute to me for my courage. And you can imagine how surprised I was. Why would you need courage to speak the truth? You interpret the law, you look at all the facts, so it's an impartial decision-making.
3: Israel's reacted angrily to the Nobel Peace Prize announcement. In a social media post, the foreign ministry called it the weaponization of an award to legitimize anti-Israel hatred and prejudice. However, the current UN Human Rights High Commissioner, Volker Türk, called the award well-deserved, especially as human rights were under attack. Saudi Arabia has said that three people, including a pilot, have been killed in two Houthi attacks on Thursday on the international airport in the capital, Riyadh. The Civil Aviation Authority confirmed that a plane belonging to the national carrier, Saudia, was hit. Here's Sebastian Usher.
5: It shows the continuing vulnerability of the Saudis to Houthi attacks. And they've targeted the oil facilities, the economic lifeblood, not just of the Saudis, but of the world. They are able to inflict serious damage on the Saudis. It does raise big questions over Saudi Arabia's defense capabilities. Meanwhile, in Yemen, the battle there is continuing. It's raging. We don't have independent reporting there, so we're not entirely sure what's going on.
3: Thieves in Italy have stolen 30,000 bottles of wine worth more than $5.5 million in total. A warehouse in Tuscany was targeted. Our Global Affairs reporter, Joanna Keane, has the details.
6: One of Italy's biggest and most prestigious family-owned wineries, Marchese Antinori, was about to ship some of its most prized and expensive bottles of Tuscan Reds to customers abroad when their storage facility was broken into. At least seven mass thieves deactivated the alarms, disabled the cameras, and used company forklifts to load thousands of cases of wine onto two huge trucks. The chief executive of the company said it was the largest theft in the history of Italian wineries, but added he was hopeful that police could trace the bottles.
3: This is the world news from the BBC. Two paintings by the impressionist Pierre-Auguste Renoir have been recovered a month after they were stolen from a museum in the south of France. Thieves cut through a fence, smashed a window and used an electric saw to take four works of art from the Renoir Museum in Cagnes-sur-Mer in September. At least five people are reported to have been arrested. Ethiopia has accused Eritrea of sending troops deep into its territory in Tigray, where the Ethiopian army has been advancing against rebel forces. In a leaked letter to the UN Security Council, Ethiopia called this an all-out invasion and said it may be forced to defend itself. BBC Africa's Caleb Moges has the details.
7: This is a major accusation by the government in Addis Ababa. Ethiopia says its neighbor in the north is posing a serious threat to its national security amid reports of Eritrean troops deploying in Tigray. That has been confirmed to the BBC by residents of the northern Ethiopian region. The AFP news agency reports that Ethiopian drone strikes have targeted Eritrean forces near the city of Adigrat. The latest escalation in northern Ethiopia is raising fears that it could spread into the wider Horn of Africa.
3: Russia's tech giant Yandex has admitted it's struggling to maintain services after a second of its data centers was struck by Ukrainian drones in as many days. Often dubbed Russia's Google, Yandex runs the country's most popular search engine, as well as a food ordering and taxi app used by tens of millions. The manager of Manchester City Football Club has reaffirmed his faith in the club in his first public reaction since it was found guilty last week of more than 100 breaches of Premier League financial rules. Enzo Maresca rejected suggestions Man City's reputation had been tainted. He said he'll speak about the future after the club's appeal, which he said they'd win. BBC News.
0: Hello and welcome to NewsHour for the BBC World Service. We're coming to you live from London. I'm James Menendez. And our top story today is the announcement that this year's Nobel Peace Prize has been awarded to the South African judge Navi Pillay. And if that name strikes a chord, it's because she's held so many top positions over the years. She was the UN's High Commissioner for Human Rights. She sat as a judge at the International Criminal Court. And she was president of the International Criminal Tribunal for Rwanda. But her reputation as a fearless defender of international law and human rights was formed in her native South Africa, defending opponents of the racist apartheid regime. When that collapsed, she became the first non-white woman to serve on South Africa's High Court. Well, here's Jorgen Werner Frudnes, the chair of the Norwegian Nobel Committee, making the announcement earlier this morning.
8: The Norwegian Nobel Committee has decided to award the Nobel Peace Prize for 2026 to Navathanam Navi Pillay for her efforts to promote peace and international law. Navi Pillay's commitment to universal legal principles and her firm moral compass are constants in a long career.
0: And he went on to explain why the committee wanted to recognise her work and principles.
8: We see a shift towards power politics at the expense of legal frameworks and global respects for law and justice. Whenever might overtakes right, it undermines stability, trust, and peaceful coexistence. In awarding this year's Nobel Peace Prize, the Norwegian Nobel Committee wants to remind the world that the rule of law, national and international, underpins the system we have set up to ensure peace and resolve conflicts non-violently. Peace requires justice. History has shown that a world operating without the rule of law is unjust, unwise, and inhumane. The judges, those who guard the thin red line between order and chaos, are therefore highly deserving of our praise. But today, as these same judges are sanctioned and their institutions are under attack, we need people of courage, vision, and determination, qualities that Navi Pillay demonstrates in her work on the bench.
0: Well, Navi Pillay was at a meeting in Nuremberg in Germany, home of the original war crimes tribunal, when she found out the news, with her Amnesty International Secretary General Agnes Callamard, who recorded and posted Pillay's reaction on social media.
9: Thank you very much. Thank you very much. If you clap a little bit more, I may share this prize with Trump. So, no, I don't know about this, so my question is it true? It's not April Fool's. Yeah.
10: Did you, Navi?
9: No, they called me, Christoph called me out now to tell me, and I said,
4: It must be a joke.
10: No, it's on the BBC.
11: Then it must be true.
10: No, no, it's everywhere. It's on the BBC. It's everywhere.
4: Firstly, at this venue, your applause means a great deal to me. Really. You know, you don't want to receive an award, prize, or anything unless the public agrees that you deserve this. So that's how I appreciate your applause today. Thank you so much. But being a lawyer and a judge, I still want to verify this thing. I think it's very appropriate that I'm with friends and colleagues, all of whom support human rights. The last thing I did is the delivery of the report on Gaza, naming what's happening there as genocide.
10: Bravo!
4: So one of the main reactions to that report is paying tribute to me for my courage. And you can imagine how surprised I was. Why would you need courage to speak the truth? You interpret the law, you look at all the facts, so it's an impartial decision-making. So right now I'm still involved as ad hoc judge in the case brought by the Gambia against Myanmar. So everybody says, when are you going to stop? When are you going to stop? I just turned 85 last month here. I can't obviously stop my work in support of the Nuremberg Principles Academy because of the people we meet here. But really, thank you so much. You know, I hope this is not a joke then. I'm
0: Avi Pillay caught on the hop there. Well, we caught up with Agnes Callamard, who was with her, a short while later for her reaction.
10: We are here together at a conference organized by the Nuremberg Academy. We were actually in the Nuremberg Tribunal, in the room where the judgment was delivered in 1945. So an incredibly symbolic location. And Navi was trying to reach her daughter on the phone and she was having some problems. So she left the room for a few minutes. And during those minutes, the news fell that she had been granted the Nobel Peace Prize. So we all rushed outside to tell her. And she was opening huge eyes. Saying, what are you saying? What are you saying? The rest, I was captured it on my phone because we asked her to just react to the news. She was not quite convinced that it was true, but then she had to admit it was true.
0: Yes, she does look quite confused and certainly surprised. What about you? Are you surprised? What was your reaction?
10: Look, I was, you know, I'm all over the place. I'm laughing. I'm crying. When you think about it, it could not have been a better choice. But yes, we were surprised because, you know, I was with her. I have been with her for the last 48 hours. So from that standpoint, I was surprised. But from a more intellectual standpoint, no, I'm not surprised. They've made the best choice possible.
0: And tell us why you think that is.
10: She was an International Criminal Court judge at a time when the ICC is attacked by the US administration and the Russian government. She fought to argue in court against the crime of genocide for Rwanda. She did the same in the context of Israel's action in Gaza at a time when we are trying to normalize the worst possible crimes, including genocide. She has been the head of the UN Agency for Human Rights at a time when, there again, the US is trying to undermine this agency and many governments are trying to hollow out their human rights commitment. She fought against apartheid at a time where institutionalized racism is coming back, resurging with its ugly head. So is there a better choice? I cannot think of one.
0: How did she deal with that pressure and criticism? I mean, just to take one example, I think Israel described her as a Hamas proxy when she categorized what happened in Gaza as genocide. How did she deal with that?
10: She's a judge. Her methodology, her rigor cannot be questioned. She has approached the question of what was happening in Gaza with the same rigor that she has done everything else in her life. And she did not reach the conclusion of genocide immediately. She has taken at least two reports and much effort at fact findings and establishing the truth, as was required for a finding of this importance. So that her response and, you know, the way she will handle those critiques by standing firm on the basis of a rigor, a methodology and a fact.
0: To what extent is she also a trailblazer for women and indeed women of colour?
10: She is. She is a trailblazer. I mean, all my colleagues from Africa and South Africa are jumping up and down with pride and happiness, the woman in particular. You know, at a time of institutionalized apartheid in South Africa, she was already defending those fighters for racial equality, where she herself was a victim of institutionalized racism. Again, this is an incredible symbol, you know, because right now we are facing a resurgence of racism as almost an accepted state practice.
0: I mean, I think when she was an advocate in South Africa, I mean, under apartheid back in, you know, the 60s and 70s, yeah. I mean, she couldn't actually, I mean, it was against the law for her to step into a judge's chamber.
10: Exactly. She was defending at a time when she herself was a victim.
0: What drives her, do you think?
10: Oh, what drives Navi? Humanity, empathy. She talks a lot about victims and her attachment to doing something for the victims. She's very modest. She has also a great sense of humor. So, yes, humanity and a commitment to the rule of law.
0: Is she ever going to stop? I mean, she's in her 80s now. She looks very well. I mean, is she just going to keep on going?
10: That's what people were asking her yesterday. There is no sense of her stopping.
0: Agnes, can I just ask you one other thing, a story that we're doing? And this is the Pentagon in the US saying...
10: Oh, God, yeah.
0: The Pentagon has said that they want to live stream the firing squad execution of the Fort Hood killer. I mean, what do you make of that?
10: What can I say? Death penalty is already extremely inhuman. To live stream it, it means that the US is going to join the little club made up of Afghanistan, Iran, Saudi Arabia. It is joining the club of the worst possible human rights offenders. It is joining the club of government that have shown a complete disregard for human dignity. I mean, it's just mind-boggling that the United States could fall that low. I mean, the fact that they still have death penalty is already a pretty dramatic and awful characteristic of their judicial system. But now, live streaming it, is there no limit to the shameless approach that this administration is taking? I don't know. I'm shocked. I'm just shocked.
0: More on that story in 15 minutes. That was Agnes Callamard, the Secretary General of Amnesty International. Before that, paying tribute to her friend and colleague, Navi Pillay, who's won this year's Nobel Peace Prize. You're listening to NewsHour. Also still to come, what can a 194-year-old tortoise tell us about living a long life?
11: The thing that was kind of most surprising for us is it looks like he's kept his mitochondria, the organelles in the cells that produce energy, he's kept those really young. They're comparable to a 5-year-old tortoise that we compared him to. When you look at the rest of his genes, they look very old. But when you look at the mitochondrial genes, they're very pristine.
0: That story coming up in just over 10 minutes. Our main headlines, once again from the newsroom. This year's Nobel Peace Prize has been awarded to the South African judge Navi Pillay. Saudi officials say three people were killed at Riyadh Airport in the latest Houthi attacks as more airlines pull their routes to the country. And Italian police are searching for thieves who stole around 30,000 bottles of premium wine from a warehouse in Tuscany. We'll be getting more details on that in 5 minutes. This is James Menendez with News Hour Live from the BBC. How should Australia respond to last month's breach of its healthcare database by a rogue OpenAI agent? Earlier this week, a senior executive from the company flew to Canberra to appear before a parliamentary committee to apologise for mistakes in allowing the breach to happen and for the way the company responded once it found out. Not good enough, he said. The company says it's stepping up measures to prevent future incidents, but the Australian government says it is considering new legislation to deal with the growing threat from AI and suggested it may even take legal action against the company over this particular case. Johanna Weaver is Executive Director of the Tech Policy Design Institute in Canberra. She's formerly Australia's Chief Cyber Negotiator at the UN. Does she think the government should take action against OpenAI?
12: It's difficult to tell with this specific incident whether legal action needs to be taken. We're still finding out the full extent of the compromise. But I think what we absolutely need to do is draw a line in the sand and say this type of behaviour is not acceptable and companies cannot release models that they can't control. And if they do, they must be held accountable for any harm that is caused. There's an investigation ongoing and once we get some more confirmation of the scale and scope of it, I think we can answer the question of whether this incident meets that threshold.
0: If it were a human being that had hacked into these government systems, I mean, presumably there would be grounds for a criminal prosecution, right?
12: Well, yes and no. So the Australian Criminal Code provides for computer offences. The challenge here is whether or not it actually meets the threshold of a serious crime and an indictable offence, because the breach was a breach that didn't involve personal information. It was publicly available information. And based on the information that we have so far, and that may change, I don't think it would reach the threshold for prosecution for an individual. I think there's also other avenues, though, that we need to look at here. It's not just criminal law. There's also product liability, the tort of negligence, invasions of privacy if there was personal information that was compromised. So it does depend a little bit on the actual factual circumstances.
0: And I've just got the OpenAI apology, that the one that it issued a week or so ago. What did you make of it when they say our models accessed Australian government websites, and it's this bit, in ways that they were not authorised to do? That suggests that they were acting autonomously, but that's just not the case. I mean, these are designed by the company, designed by humans, aren't they?
12: Yeah, exactly. And I think a big focus of this is on something that the technical community calls misalignment. So that's effectively what OpenAI are saying. There was a misalignment between the instructions that OpenAI gave the agent and the action of the agent. But I think we've got plenty of examples throughout history, including if you think about the laws relating to agents in a much more traditional sense. We have lots of provisions in the existing legal systems that attribute the behaviour of that agent to the person that they're acting for. And so I think this is just the next evolution in the legal system. It is also incumbent on partnerships and coalitions between countries like Australia and the UK to say, this is not acceptable, this type of behaviour. This is not misalignment. You are responsible for this behaviour and we will hold you accountable if you release systems that you can't control.
0: And a partnership's important, because if Australia, and it has taken a lead, as you say, on some of these issues, but there are risks, aren't they, for the country, not least that if it takes too hard line against some of these firms, which are American, that there may be some form of US retaliation against Australia in other fields, right?
12: That is a real risk and part of the calculation of any government looking at the regulation of artificial intelligence at the moment. I think the fact that the companies themselves are calling for regulation, so Sam Altman, the CEO of OpenAI, just this week has actually said that he thinks there needs to be liability for the training of models. We've seen in instances in the past of companies and countries coming together to take action. So some of your listeners may remember the terrible Christchurch terrorist incident that happened a few years back that was live streamed. After that, 15 countries came together with companies, so the big US social media companies and others, and said this type of violent extremist content cannot be live streamed like this, and these are the steps we're taking to prevent it happening again. When I'm talking about regulation around technology, there's nothing inevitable about this. We do have agency and power, but we need to recognize that agency and power and seize it and work together as countries as well, because if we stand together, we will be a lot stronger.
0: Johanna Weaver there. Now, to what may well turn out to be the biggest theft of wine in recent history, certainly one of. On Monday, employees of one of Italy's oldest and most famous wineries, Marchese Antinori, came into work to discover that about 30,000 bottles had been stolen from its warehouse in Tuscany, many of them worth several hundred dollars each. Let's talk to Amy Kasmin, the Financial Times' Rome correspondent. Amy, very good to have you on the programme. Wine, of course, is not like small bits of jewellery. It's very bulky. So how did they do this?
13: Well, in fact, they hauled off the wine in two huge trucks. The thieves were seven masked men, apparently. There is video footage. They arrived on sometime between Saturday night and Sunday morning. They successfully disabled the alarm system, so there was no kind of warning sent to security personnel. The video cameras kept recording, but I guess there wasn't anyone watching them, so the footage was discovered later. The wine had all been kind of packed up. What aided them was the fact that the winery was just getting ready to dispatch a large consignment of 30,000 bottles of wine to many of its buyers abroad. They were just releasing some of the new vintage wines that they were sending out. These were all kind of packed up, ready for shipment. So the thieves got in there and with the aid of a forklift, they loaded it up into these two trucks and disappeared. And it was a long time before anyone realized the wine was gone.
0: And this is, this is prestigious stuff, isn't it? Antinori makes some of the biggest names in Italian wine.
13: Yes, Antinori is a very illustrious winery. They count themselves back 26 generations. It's a family-owned winery. It is the largest family-owned winery in Italy by revenue size. They had an ancestor who joined the old Florentine winemaking guild in 1385 in the Renaissance. So, yes, they're a big name, and these wines that were taken are some of their highest end and most valuable sought after wines, including Tignanello, a favorite of Meghan Markle.
0: Right. What's the company been saying about this? I mean, obviously there's a question about security, isn't there? And sometimes companies like to keep these things quiet. Why are they coming out and coming out with the details of this?
13: I think the company wants to sound the alarm because they are afraid that first of all, I think they're still somehow hoping that they can get their wine or some of the wine back, or that the culprits and, you know, criminals can be caught and brought to justice. And they think that the best way of doing that is by sounding the alarm because they believe these bottles will slowly hit the market. I mean, presumably, whoever has gone to the trouble of stealing this huge load of wine isn't just planning like a party for Saturday night. So they think that this wine is slowly going to hit the market. And they're hoping that as these bottles maybe appear through slightly, you know, dodgy channels, that they might be able to trace back and find the wine, find the culprits, and kind of unravel this mystery of who made off with this wine.
0: Yeah, Amy, thank you very much indeed for telling us all about all that. That was Amy Kasmin, who's a Rome correspondent for the Financial Times. The total value, by the way, of that theft is estimated to be about $5 million. 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Do stay with us. Lots more to come.
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0: Coming up on NewsHour in the next 30 minutes, we'll get reaction to the announcement from the US Defense Secretary Pete Hegseth that he wants to live stream the execution by firing squad of a soldier convicted of mass murder. Also, why some Ukrainians now think it's too dangerous to stay in their homes in cities, and how social media led scientists to a new and very rare species of giant water lily. All that's coming up after the news.
3: BBC News with Govinda Gill. The former UN Human Rights Chief Navi Pillay has warned against growing political attacks on international law in comments after being awarded the Nobel Peace Prize. The Norwegian Nobel Committee said the South African jurist of Indian origin had been instrumental in ensuring war crimes were prosecuted. Ms. Pillay recently presided over a UN commission which accused Israel of genocide in Gaza, something Israel has always denied. Israel's foreign ministry said the award legitimised anti-Israel hatred and prejudice. Saudi Arabia has said three people were killed in Houthi attacks on the international airport in Riyadh on Thursday. More airlines have suspended flights in response. 30,000 bottles of wine worth more than $5.5 million have been stolen in Italy. The thieves targeted the family-owned winery in Tuscany as it was about to ship some of its most valuable bottles. Ethiopia's accused Eritrea of sending troops deep into its territory in Tigray, where the Ethiopian army has been advancing against rebel forces. In a leaked letter to the UN, Ethiopia called this an all-out invasion. India's described as deeply offensive remarks made by the Vice President J.D. Vance about Indian workers in the United States. Mr. Vance had referred to people on special temporary visas as foreign indentured servants. Prosecutors in the Philippines are to drop one of four charges against the Vice President Sara Duterte. The bribery charge will be abandoned to help speed up her impeachment trial, now in its 37th day. Two paintings by the 19th century French Impressionist Renoir have been recovered a month after they were stolen from a museum in the south of France. At least five people are reported to have been arrested during the investigation. BBC News.
0: You're listening to NewsHour. The fact that tortoises live so long prompts the obvious question, how? And might their capacity for old age be bottled, as it were, for use by others? When you get into it, it turns out some tortoises last longer than others. There's one on the remote Atlantic island of St. Helena, where Napoleon was exiled and died, who's now 194 years old. He's outlasted the expected lifespan for this type of tortoise by about a century. So scientists have been studying this tortoise. Stephen Clark's senior author of a paper on this. He's been talking to my colleague Owen Bennett-Jones. First, how to tell if a tortoise is 194?
11: Oh, that's a good question. There was a photograph that was taken back in 1882.
15: Wow.
11: That we've been able to validate.
15: Seriously?
11: Yeah, and in that photograph, he was fully grown. So we've been able to estimate his hatch date based on that.
15: I see. I thought you were going to tell me it was like a tree with rings, but it isn't like that. It's just very lucky that you got the evidence in this case.
11: Yeah, we're very lucky in that regard, because if we didn't have the photograph, we wouldn't be able to really place his age, for sure. Mm.
15: Okay, and you've examined this tortoise's genetic code. What did you find?
11: We found the normal culprits that we expected. He had lots of mutations in genes and pathways involved in aging, but the thing that was kind of most surprising for us is it looks like he's kept his mind.

0: sort of experiment that has discovered that an aged animal, or including humans, has got well-preserved mitochondria?
1: Well, no, but we've noticed over time in humans that mitochondrial dysfunction happens, but we didn't know the mechanism of how it deteriorates. And so this at least shows us in an initial case that he kept his genes very orderly, and that's what allowed his mitochondria to function still at a very youthful state.
0: But I think you're saying that in humans you've noticed a degeneration in mitochondria when people get older, is that it?
1: That's right, that's right. There's a decline in function of the mitochondria with age in humans.
0: And so, good luck to the tortoise, of course, but the hope will be that this could help humans live longer. Is that the idea?
1: That's right. So the next part of our nonprofit is to look for targets to go after, and in this case, go after the mitochondria and see if we can make human mitochondria, younger in this case.
2: And that was Stephen Clark talking there to my colleague Owen Bennett-Jones about that amazing tortoise, 194 years old. You're listening to NewsHour.

0: This is the BBC in London. You're listening to NewsHour, and I'm James Menendez. Let's head to the United States now, because the Secretary of Defense, Pete Hegseth, has told a conservative TV channel that he wants the execution by firing squad of a soldier convicted of multiple murders to be live-streamed. Mr. Hegseth told Real America's Voice that the execution of Nidal Hassan, who was convicted of murdering 13 of his fellow soldiers at Fort Hood in 2009, should be high-profile and public.
1: He's going to get a firing squad of soldiers, as it should be. And we'll make sure that people are able to watch it, that it's public, because people need to understand that there's serious consequences for these types of things.
2: Has Major Hassan made any final requests, reached out to the president, anything like that, to your knowledge?
1: Don't care. We'll see him on December 3rd.
0: Sergeant Alonzo Lunsford was shot 7 times by Hassan, including in the head, but remarkably, he survived. Earlier today, he spoke to the BBC. So does he feel the death penalty, first of all, is the appropriate punishment for what Hassan did?
3: Yes, I do. I do. Now, I'm a Christian, so I have forgiven that man because I cannot heal if I don't forgive him, because that's the way my God teaches me to be. And we're taught that with your last breath, you can ask for forgiveness. And I think that's what he should do. He should ask Allah for forgiveness. But he still should be held accountable for his sins. He knows what he's doing. And he does want to be a martyr, but we don't need to turn him into a martyr as if he's a god, because he's not. I think the method is befitting for him, because it was lethal injection. That's doing him a favor. Gas chamber is doing him a favor. One of the guys who were killed was shot 11 times. That's excessive. I was shot 7 times. So I don't really have any sympathy for him as far as firing squad versus lethal injection, hanging, or gas chamber, because he didn't have that same compassion when he did the deed on 5 November. Now, to show the whole thing without it being censored for the general public, I really don't. Me personally, I don't agree with that. But it's not about my personal belief. Me, myself, would I look at it over and over again? Probably not. And then again, probably so. I can't say. It all depends on how I feel. But my biggest thing is the effect as far as looking at it for the general public, for our young future leaders. What kind of message would it send to them? Now, it has been stated. It's basically sending a statement that we just won't put up with such activity. Okay, I'm with that, 100%. But I don't think that kids should look at it. And as far as the families of the fallen and the families of the survivors and the survivors themselves, yes, I think we should be able to look at it uncensored, because I'm going to be there. And before they pull the trigger, I want him to look at me in my eyes, and I look at him in his eyes, and I want him to know, dude, you failed. I'm still here.
0: Alonzo Lunsford, who survived the mass shooting at Fort Hood in Texas back in 2009. Well, the UN has condemned the plan to live stream the execution, which is due to take place in December. It's called it torture.

0: Clive Stafford Smith is a long-time campaigner against the death penalty, and he's defended many people on death row in the US. What's his reaction to Pete Hegseth's announcement?
1: Well, my first reaction was I thought we'd seen it all with Krista Pike 10 days ago, and then this comes along. I mean, I always count on the US to come up with one crazy thing that delegitimizes the death penalty every year or two, but to have two in 2 weeks is pretty mad.
0: Are there any legal grounds for lawyers in the US to challenge this?
1: Well, we haven't had public executions since the 1930s, and so there's not a lot of stuff that we've litigated in my lifetime, at least. But I think there's going to be grounds very quickly on several levels. The first thing is going to be that I would predict that either by late today or Monday, the Democrats will introduce a bill in Congress to try to put a stop to this, because there are so many reasons it's a very, very bad idea, including children watching it. But failing that, there are all sorts of other grounds. There's going to be issues of exposing children and other people to this kind of thing. And then there'll be many, many other issues in terms of how they go about it, the protocol, the bullets they use, who fires them, how much they fire. It'll just go on and on.
0: So it'll be a political decision, perhaps, rather than a legal decision.
1: Well, there will be plenty of legal decisions. We've only known about this madness since yesterday, and so there's not much time to think about it. But already there are many things going around with my colleagues, and there will be legal challenges of many sorts. But given that the death penalty has become a pretty hot political issue, and the governor of California is talking about potentially commuting 563 death sentences, I think the Democrats are going to take this and run with it.
0: We heard from a survivor of the Fort Hood attack. He said he wasn't comfortable with the idea of the execution becoming a form of entertainment, but he thought that he and other survivors and their families might want to watch it. What do you make of that?
1: Well, I heard that, and that was Sergeant Alonzo Lunsford, who comes across as a much more reasonable person than his commander-in-chief. But I've been there. I suffer today from a post-traumatic stress disorder from watching the electrocution of Nicky Ingram, who is a British guy. I've lost six of my clients to the different methods of execution. And it's just so awful that I strongly advise Sergeant Lunsford not to do it. I think it's going to traumatize him in a way that he'll live with for the rest of his life. And the poor chap has been through enough.
0: So, Pete Hegseth, the US Defense Secretary's argument that this may act as a deterrent doesn't stack up for you.
1: It's not just that it doesn't stack out, it's exactly the opposite of that, because Nadal Hussein, who was a major in the US forces, did this for totally, totally insane perspective that it was something in the war on terror fighting back. We all know that there's enough loony people out there who are going to view him as a martyr, that if we go through with this live on television, there are going to be Americans who die around the world as a result of it. And that's just the sort of thing we don't need.
0: And what message does it send out to other governments around the world if the US does follow through?
1: Well, I do think people now differentiate between the US and Donald Trump. And I hope that they don't view us all, I'm American, they don't view us all through the same lens. But of course, it does encourage people around the world who want to use execution. You know, maybe the Saudis will chop your head off in public next. I think it's a very bad example that we're setting to the rest of the world.
0: That was lawyer Clive Stafford Smith. Now, as Russia steps up its attacks on Ukrainian cities, hitting power plants, bridges, schools, and as we heard yesterday, even public transport, life in the capital Kyiv is getting more dangerous by the day. With winter approaching, some people are getting out of harm's way, either by moving to the countryside or in some cases abroad. Our diplomatic correspondent Paul Adams, just back from Kyiv, has been to meet two women who've decided it's safer for them and their families to leave, at least for the next few months.
2: Kyiv is more dangerous than at any moment since the early days of Russia's full-scale invasion. Alerts, sirens and explosions are happening all day, every day. Not only that, but winter is coming, and Russia is already attacking the power grid. More and more people are thinking about getting themselves out of harm's way, of leaving the city. We've driven a couple of hours south from Kyiv, deep into the Ukrainian countryside, to a tiny little village, frankly, in the middle of nowhere. I'm standing in the garden, surrounded by fruit trees. There's a little cottage over there, and just in front of me, a barn full of wood, chopped for the winter.
3: I have Lansi. It is a fireplace, but...
2: This is where Olena, who lives in Kyiv, is planning to spend the winter. She's getting the house ready, making sure that it'll be warm enough. But what she's most looking forward to is the peace and the security.
3: I realized that I couldn't spend the winter in Kyiv if the situation will be worse. If I have several sleepless nights, I feel bad. I decided that the better option will be a little village without any factories, any storages, and any railway stations. Everything that can be Russian's target. After several nights here, when I can sleep, just sleep, without any explosions, without any sirens, I feel good.
2: Back in Kyiv, Maria Shostak is packing her bags, getting ready to leave the country altogether. Maria's two children, Artur and Kira, were both born after Russia's full-scale invasion. They've known nothing but war.
4: I thought that I would be the last person who left Ukraine, because why? How? What is the reason?
2: As it turns out, life in Kyiv in the past year has given Maria plenty of reasons.
5: It was a very difficult winter last year in Kyiv. Those attacks and the damage on the energy system and heating made life unbearable. In these conditions, we couldn't survive. So back then, I started thinking I'm not going through another winter like this.
2: Originally, Maria planned to wait for winter before leaving. Not anymore.
5: Everything changed in late August when Kyiv started being attacked around the clock. And if earlier the drones or missiles were intercepted somewhere on the outskirts, now it was happening in the center, right above our heads, during the day.
2: Missiles, drones, power cuts and winter, it's enough to drive anyone from Kyiv. A recent poll found that across Ukraine, lots of people are thinking about leaving their cities. Evgenia Bliznyuk is a sociologist and founder of the Gradus Research Center.
6: 40% of our respondents considering they should have plan B for extraordinary hard conditions of living. But on the other hand, people are not ready just to run away. So they will try to go through this winter in their own homes. So this decision to leave the city or the country will be the last one.
2: But Maria's mind is made up. She's at Kyiv railway station with the children, waiting for the train to Vienna. She's taking the kids to Egypt, much cheaper than Europe, she says, and much warmer too. After the winter, she's not sure what the future holds. Her husband, Yuri, has come to see them off. They both know it could be a lengthy separation. Artur and Kira seem to know it too.
7: Machai, tato. Machai.
8: Machai.
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0: That report by Paul Adams, just back from the Ukrainian capital, Kyiv. 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
9: We're glad you've joined us on the BBC World Service. 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
8: Several US technology firms, including Microsoft, have been barred by the White House from hiring skilled international workers on permanent contracts. And thieves have stolen 30,000 bottles of wine, collectively worth about 5 million euros, from a prestigious Italian winery.
9: And at BBC.com, the Inquiry is asking, can middle powers reshape the world?
11: Mark Carney ends up talking about middle powers at a time when he takes on the helm of the government of Canada, when Canada is facing an adversarial relationship with the United States.
9: Now let's head back to NewsHour with James Menendez.
0: A reminder of our top story today on NewsHour. This year's Nobel Peace Prize has gone to Navi Pillay, a former UN human rights chief and International Criminal Court judge. Earlier we heard from Amnesty International's General Secretary Agnes Callamard, who was with Pillay when she found out about the award.
12: Navi was trying to reach her daughter on the phone, and she left the room for a few minutes. And during those minutes, the news fell that she had been granted the Nobel Peace Prize. So we all rushed outside to tell her, and she was opening huge eyes, saying, What are you saying?
0: One of the headlines is Saudi officials say three people were killed at Riyadh Airport in the latest Houthi attacks as more airlines pull their routes to the country.

0: This is James Menendez with NewsHour. It is 6 weeks since devastating floods swept away whole communities in Nepal as a torrent of water, mud and debris proved too powerful for those in its path to survive. It's estimated that more than 5,000 people are still missing. The UN's children's agency, UNICEF, is working there to help survivors. James Elder is its spokesperson. I spoke to him earlier and asked him first for his impressions on the aftermath of the floods over a month on.
1: In places you just don't see buildings. You see, you were told there were 100 homes there and there is just simply no land there anymore. There is just what is a gorged, expanded river. In other places where there's a four-story home, it's just a shell of concrete and steel. I've just never known that power of water. So there's a physical devastation, and then increasingly I think we're at that point now where people are breathing and noticing their loss, whether it's loved ones or livelihoods, and there's kind of an increasing trauma coming among people. Psychologists tell me about kids who are afraid to turn on a tap because of water, and you know, amid the trauma, you've got winter coming.
0: Yeah, which is going to be a real challenge. I mean, do people who have lost their homes have basic shelter, the supplies they need at least to survive for the time being while that rebuilding goes on?
1: Yeah, they do. And that's the good news. That's where I've seen a response that I've been really impressed by. It's for government, United Nations, community, right? They never forget mums and dads on the front line of this. So at the moment, yes, people are either in, you know, in tents and so on, but they're good tents. There's been a lot of rain here, James, in the last couple of weeks, and they've all held up. But we are very much at that point, as we say, where it's winter and those tents simply will not be enough. So I think this is a moment for the international community, everyday people. How they respond is going to decide, I think, whether these floods and winter, you know, have a secondary impact on people's health. And if not, then you look at disease and lost schooling and, you know, cold-related illnesses, all those things as temperatures very soon drop below zero.
0: Yeah, thinking about schooling, presumably lots of schools were damaged or destroyed in the floods. And what, those children just haven't been able to go back yet?
1: We've got tens of thousands of children back into school. So some schools were destroyed, some schools they were used so families could, you know, get some shelter. So we've got tens of thousands of kids back into what we call temporary learning spaces. But they're good tents. They've withstood heavy rains in the last couple of weeks. Small things I noticed, right? We've got cushions in place, you know, for kids, just basic comforts. A lot of the teachers are doing less on the maths and sciences right now and more just on play and creativity, on trauma. But it's the parents they're worried about because, you know, parents are very conscious of what happens tomorrow and the next day. If I can just, you know, one particular couple I met, husband and wife, Shushila and Jivan, they had built over, you know, 20 odd years, two businesses, a tailor shop and a tea shop. They sent their three kids to fee-paying schools, right? Jivan, the husband, he's deaf and he doesn't speak. The wife is an amputee. They'd built an entire life. And then the flood came. You got 2 meters of water ripped through, destroyed both businesses, destroyed their home. They, you know, fled with literally the clothes on their back. Now, Shushila, the mum, said to me, maybe it would have been better if we weren't able to escape. That's the stress and trauma sort of brought on by, I don't know, inaction and excessive consumption elsewhere in the world. And that's where climate financing and climate justice comes in. In the short term, it's where UNICEF comes in with cash. Families choose what they want to what they want to buy. Maybe it's gas for cooking. Maybe in this family's case with a long, long list, Shushila and Jivan said, no, what we're doing is books and stationery so the kids can go back to school.
0: James Elder of UNICEF in Nepal. A new species of giant water lily has been found in the rainforest of Colombia. This one is extremely rare and almost evaded researchers. Let's talk to Dr. Martin Christian, who's a plant taxonomist with the Botanical Society of Britain and Ireland, who analysed a sample of this and wrote the new paper. Welcome to NewsHour. This started just with a chance photo on social media. It was spotted and then followed up.
2: Yes, indeed. Good afternoon.
0: So what happened? So it was seen on an Instagram post. Someone's thought, that looks different. We better go and find it.
2: Yeah, so it was one of the Kew horticulturalists, Carlos Magdalena, who sadly couldn't give this interview at the moment because he is actually in Colombia now hunting for the plant again. But he saw this picture on Instagram posted by Jeremiah Harris, who runs a nursery in North America and often posts pictures of himself with exciting plants. And he wrote that he saw this in the Inirida River, which is one of the tributaries of the Orinoco. And the Victoria water lilies, named for Queen Victoria, were very well known from the Amazon River, but had never ever been reported from the Orinoco basin. And those two river basins are quite separate. So we thought that this might be something unusual.
0: So they dispatched a mission to try and find it. But I mean, they really struggled until the very end, didn't they?
2: They did. They did. They contacted the local community member Nilo Rodriguez, who first found it, and they asked him to take them there, but the conditions weren't right, and they couldn't find the plant at the moment. And they searched and searched for almost a week in this very, very wet area, totally wetland, flooded forests, and. Basically, almost at the end of their trip, they could just they found one plant in a small population in one of the lakes. They estimate that there are not more than 50 plants in the world,
0: really?
2: And they're all just in this one river. So it's critically endangered.
0: Yeah, so critically endangered. I mean, difficult to find when you're on a boat, but yet they're so big that they can be seen by satellite in space.
2: Yes, and they're, of course, highly seasonal, which is probably why they were not able to find them very easily. So the seasons change, and when it's not the right season, they go back to either their roots or their seeds. So sometimes they have to grow from seeds into these giant plants, and they can do that within a year. They're very fast-growing plants. So that is kind of an interesting one as well, but it's a bit difficult to predict the right conditions and the right time to go and see them. But they could see them from space, which was really quite interesting.
0: It is. Thank you very much. Time's slightly against us, but thank you very much for telling us about that. It's called, by the way, Victoria columbiana, that new species of giant water lily. There are only 4 other species of these giant plants in the world. That brings us to the end of this edition of NewsHour. Indeed, it is something of an end of an era, because today is editor Laurent Zavriev's last day at the BBC after 31 years at the corporation. 2 decades of that spent here at NewsHour, where she's been toiling away behind the scenes as part of the often unsung team that makes the programme happen each day. So I just want to say thank you, Laurent, for your hard work, your creativity and unrelenting passion for international journalism. And of course, your humour and friendship. And thank you, as ever, for listening to us. Until the next time, take care. Bye-bye.

0: The U.S. Supreme Court takes up a case with big implications for who pays for climate costs.
1: This is a blockbuster case on the court's docket, and what it relates to is the ability of local governments seeking compensation from major oil companies for climate damage.
0: I'm Steve Curwood. The future of climate accountability in the U.S. next time on Living on Earth from PRX.
2: I'm Anita Rao. Writer Stephanie Elizondo Greist spent decades living the artist's hustle. Choosing that path meant adventure and creativity, but also doubt. Was art worth all the sacrifice it required? The year she turned 40, Stephanie started searching for answers to that question. That journey next time on Embodied.

Welcome to Bonjour Chanson. Well-established artists and rising talents bring you the best of French chanson. No knowledge of French is required to enjoy the show. My name is Charles Spira and I'll be your host. You heard an excerpt from Let's Live Quickly by the group Carolin. More about these artists at the end of the show when we listen to the entire song. Marie Warnant, born in Namur in Belgium, moved to Brussels to enroll in journalism school. During that time, she was also the singer for the group Bally Murphy. The artist Vincent Liben of the group Mudflow helped her go solo. The song Brussels from her first album, From 1 to 10, published in 2005, was an instant success, and concerts in Belgium, France, Switzerland, Canada, Poland, and Portugal followed. To date, she has published 10 studio albums. We listen to Countercurrent from 2026 with her words and music. The weather will be beautiful. It will be hot. It will be cool. And we'll always be 20 years old. On that vessel that will mark the final stop, we'll reverse the movement. We'll pluck happiness and run naked countercurrent, hurtling down the highways of the heart, loving each other even more from a reverse angle. We'll go to see the snow that's falling in August. Next.

Notre courant by Marie Varnan. Stéphane Hessier, born in Switzerland to a Swiss father and a French mother from Alsace, is enjoying a monumental career. In France, he's best known for his French language songs, but he sings also in German, Swiss German, Italian and English. He received his initial music education in the F+F School of Art and Design in Zurich. His first stage appearance was with the electropunk group Noise Boys, followed by a 2-year stint in his brother Martin's group Grey Zone, where he may have perfected his use of electronic equipment such as synthesizers and sequencers. Stéphane Hessier's career really took off after he met the novelist Philippe Djian in the late 80s and struck up a friendship with him. Philippe became the lyricist for most of Stéphane's songs over the years. He interprets Savage Continent from 2025. He composed the music with Martin Galop. Philippe Djian penned the lyrics. What had you discovered? Which wild continent? What terrible universe? What had you discovered? But how to forget? You do not turn off the light that once shone. One can do nothing about it. But how to guess that we would be at war, that we had to leave each other, not to return?

0: Sauvage Continent by Stefan Eicher. The first album by the artist Dodin, whose real name is Lodin O'Hakes and lives in the Loire country, was released at an event in Tours in April 2026. The audience was ecstatic. For Lodin, music is a family affair, as she explains. This album honors my parents, who with my five brothers and sisters have so powerfully passed on music to me. Dodin's writing is inspired by the great artists from yesterday, like Barbara and Piaf, but also by new talents like Voyou. Dodin, who derives great satisfaction from performing in nursing homes, has also created another group, Caramelon, with a pop-rock vibe. We listen to Rainbows from her 2026 album, Paper Lady. The music and lyrics are hers. No, I did not want to talk about love, but I need to tell you, because this does not happen every day. He was a very timid boy, who stuttered when he came to say hello, surprised me. After a few evenings like this, with pizza and movies, the fellow took a big jump and diffidently simply mumbled to me, "I think I have fallen in love with you." What now? I am trapped.
1: Non, je voulais pas parler d'amour, mais là quand même fallait que je vous dise, car on ne vit pas ça tous les jours.

0: des arcs-en-ciel by Dodin. Guillaume Payen, born in Antony in Greater Paris, who now lives in Rouen in Normandy, is a musician and actor. His younger sister Marie, who lives in Paris, is an actress who has worked with theatrical companies all over France. Guillaume finds inspiration in the mainstream of French chanson from artists like Alain Souchon, Dick Annegan, and Véronique Sanson. But he also loves California folk rock from the 70s, created by artists like Neil Young and James Taylor. He interprets with Marie, Sister and Brother, from 2021. Marie collaborated with Guillaume on the lyrics. The music was composed by his friend Dominique Lafontaine. And all this airspace, long distances, all this land, almost an absence, one gets lost in the immensity. We are audacious in a way, but on this globe we exert ourselves, we break into song and dance steps, we imagine ourselves through the ages, through childhood and through the millennia. We are all like sister and brother, never light years away. Vessels, canals between you and me, a ship. Wherever we come from on Earth, we are sister and brother.
1: Et

0: Sœurs et frères, by Guillaume Payen. To fully appreciate the Parisian artist Kelka, real name Karine Kurek, one must experience her stage performances. Her work is sometimes described as theatrical French song, mixing storytelling, social commentary and humor. She ascended the stage for the first time in 2008. During 2012 and 2013, she wrote and composed the songs for Lysistrata, a musical rock show based on the Greek comedy by Aristophanes that was first performed in 411 BC. We listened to Where Will You Sleep Tonight from her 2023 album Sweeping the Clouds. Tell, where will you sleep tonight? Come on, tell me, where will you sleep? On the sidewalk or in the hall of the railway station? Under the stars or on a dune? Or on a moon crescent? Tell me, where will you sleep tonight? Come on, tell me, where will you sleep? Will you sleep on a cardboard box or on the Avignon Bridge?
1: Où est-ce que tu dors ce soir? Allez, dis, où est-ce que tu dors?

Est-ce que tu dors ce soir? By Kelka. The post-rock group Kaolin, with five musicians, was formed in 1999 in Montluçon in the Auvergne-Rhône-Alpes region in the center of France. They slowly became known to the public through their concerts and two extended plays, opening for artists like Jean-Louis Murat and groups like Stereophonics also helped. But it was during their appearance in 2002 at the Transmusicale de Rennes that sparks flew and they gained recognition at the national level. In 2026, 20 years after the publication of their very successful album Mixing the Colors, the At Home label honored Kaolin by remastering the album and the publication of a vinyl version. Here is the remastered version of Let's Leave Quickly. Julien Cantillon, Guillaume Cantillon, Olivier Valti and Ludwig Martens collaborated on the music and the lyrics. Come, dance, dance, come in my arms. Come, turn, turn, stay with me. Come, let's leave quickly. If you want to, as soon as dawn, the sun is shining high up there, you know, but I like that. I was waiting for you. Come, let's leave quickly if you want to. No.

with Partons Vite by Kaola, our program comes to an end. Bonjour Chanson is recorded in Baltimore, Maryland. My name is Charles Spira. Please tune in again 1 week from today for the next episode.

0: Coming up on World Business Express in 20 minutes, we'll find out why a group of US technology companies, including Microsoft, have been barred by the White House from hiring skilled international workers. Before that, today on Business Daily, you'll hear why young people in France are protesting over schooling conditions, while in Spain they've taken to the streets over housing. But first, the latest BBC World News.
1: BBC News with Danielle Jałowiecka. The former UN Human Rights Chief Navi Pillay has warned against growing political attacks on international law in comments after being awarded the Nobel Peace Prize. Ms. Pillay cautioned that the world might return to a time when power determined whose suffering mattered. Ms. Pillay recently presided over a UN commission which accused Israel of genocide in Gaza. The Israeli Foreign Ministry, which denies the accusation, said the award legitimised anti-Israel hatred. But human rights advocates have roundly praised Ms. Pillay. Saudi Arabia has said three people were killed in Houthi attacks on the international airport in Riyadh on Thursday. More airlines have suspended flights in response. The European Trade Commissioner, Maroš Šefčovič, says a deal has been reached with Beijing to halve Chinese exports of hybrid and plug-in hybrid vehicles to the EU. Mr. Šefčovič said they had also agreed to improve access to China's market. The Trump administration has lashed out at New York officials after coming under pressure over the latest shooting by immigration agents. The Homeland Security Secretary said politicians there had allowed criminal activity to thrive by offering sanctuary to migrants. 30,000 bottles of wine worth more than $5 million have been stolen in Italy. The thieves targeted the family-owned winery in Tuscany as it was about to ship some of its most valuable bottles. Two paintings by the French Impressionist Renoir have been recovered a month after they were stolen from a museum in the south of France. At least five people are reported to have been arrested during the investigation. The Manchester City manager has insisted the club has not been tainted after it was found guilty last week of more than 100 breaches of Premier League financial rules. In his first comments on the matter, Enzo Maresca said he had absolute faith City would win its appeal. BBC News.
2: I'm Rahul Tandon. Welcome to Business Daily on the week that this business owner, he had a pretty strong message for some of his rude customers.
3: It's supposed to be laid back. It's ice cream. It's supposed to be a happy place and a happy time. Settle down. Take a breath. Touch grass.
2: Taking stock with me today are Emily Peck, who writes about markets for Axios and co-hosts Slate Money Podcast and is based in New York, and David Kuo, co-founder of The Smart Investor, usually based in Singapore, but working extremely hard in Malaysia. Welcome to both of you. Emily first. My voice is going. You're not going to be rude, are you? Like David Forget's customers there. You're going to be on your best behavior.
4: I'll try and take it easy on you today because of your voice.
2: Thank you Otherwise, so much. Thank you so much indeed. And David, in that, he told his customers to stop being rude and to touch grass. I got a bit confused by that. Be careful here. What about you?
5: I absolutely have no idea what touching grass means. It sounds a bit illegal to me.
2: No, it isn't.
4: No.
2: Go on, Emily.
5: Oh, really?
4: Guys, it's a thing that we say, or I shouldn't say we. It's a thing that people say on the internet when they want you to log off and go outside. Go outside and touch grass.
2: There we go, David. Me and you, we've learned something already on this program.
5: Well, I'm going to use that throughout the show now. Is that okay?
2: Yeah, of course, you can do whatever you want within reason on this program. It is the biggest merger that the entertainment industry has seen for some time. We are, of course, talking about Paramount and Warner Discovery, or Skydance, as it's now known. I've got to be honest with you. I'm not sure that's the best name. Emily, do you want to go first here and then David pick up? Are you fans?
4: I like the name Skydance. I think it sings a little bit, and I've heard way worse new company names. You know, Skydance is replacing Paramount, and Paramount here is Hollywood royalty, Hollywood gold. It's the studio behind The Godfather, Titanic. So it has pretty big shoes to fill. Skydance does.
5: Well, the thing is, who cares about the name, Rahul? I mean, all we care about is whether or not they make

0: make sure and ensure that the content being produced fits the audience of each one of those services.
1: When we're talking about audiences, one company that's doing pretty well with them with Netflix, there's a lot of competition in this market, isn't there, Meg?
2: Oh my goodness, yes. And, you know, they have competition from Disney, they have competition from Amazon, Apple TV. Basically, what this did was to take two smaller, struggling media companies, albeit giants in the industry. Mm. I mean, both of these studios date back more than 100 years, but they're really trying to bulk up to compete against Netflix.
1: Okay, here's a question for both of you. There's so many streaming services out there. David, do you want to go first? Okay. I mean, how many are you subscribed to? What do you watch?
3: Four, I think. Is it three or four? Yeah, the main ones. You know the ones I'm talking about. Netflix, Disney, Amazon Prime. What's that other one? I can't remember now. But you know what I mean. I mean, there are so many choices.
1: I clearly HBO, don't at the moment.
3: HBO was another one. No, but yes. Anybody who says that they're not going to be cost cuts, in other words, they're not going to be job losses, is really living in La La Land. They need to go out and touch the grass. Because ultimately, what we're talking about here is, well, how are you going to be paying for this? And right at the very beginning, I said the most important thing really is, who cares about the name? We just want to have good movies. If they can produce good movies, then I think, you know, their revenues are going to be relatively safe.
4: I think Skydance is entering into an industry, Hollywood, that is basically in transition and decline. And it's doing it with so much debt. I think I read $82 billion in debt at a
1: it's
4: time when...
1: It's a lot of money, isn't it?
4: I think it is. I mean, I don't know what numbers are anymore because I'm covering these.
1: Well, they've got to save $6 billion a year, which is a lot of money. And I mean, where are they going to find it?
4: I don't know. And the other challenge is interest rates right now are rising for everybody. Everyone needs money and is going to the market to raise money from investors and do new debt deals and things like this. And with interest rates rising, an industry in decline and transition and competition from big tech companies with streaming platforms, that they don't have the same kind of pressure to make money, right? Apple is doing streaming like almost like as a goof, you know what I mean? It's not essential to their business. So they have competitors that are less price sensitive. It's pretty risky. The whole situation seems a bit precarious.
1: It does help though, if you're David Ellison and your dad is one of the richest men in the world, doesn't it, David? But do you think they can compete with Netflix? Netflix much bigger at the moment in terms of subscribers, 325 million for Netflix, 200 million for Paramount and Warner. Can they close that gap?
3: Well, I think it really goes back to what I said right at the outset, which is content. If they produce the right content, then people are willing to pay for it. So what we really need is another Mission Impossible. Bring Tom Cruise back and make him make another Mission Impossible. What are we now? MI5, MI6, MI7?
1: I have no idea. Emily, do you know what Mission Impossible number we're on?
4: I mean, I think you're laying out an impossible mission because Tom Cruise right now is starring in sort of the biggest kind of clunker movie of the year called Digger, which is really bombing at the box office. So I don't know if that Cruise magic can even work for this company anymore.
3: Yeah, well, it will if he makes another Mission Impossible. You know, I mean, I mean, if they made another MI, I would definitely go and watch it. It is just so exciting.
1: Yeah,
3: it is so fantastical.
1: I think we got the gist here that, David, you might be a Mission Impossible fan. I don't know if David Ellison is listening. I'm hoping he's going to take that on board. Well, right, let's have a look at some of the stories that you've both been looking at this week. And Emily, we're going to touch on what we were talking about there. Bond yields again. I mean, that is the big financial story of the moment. Is there any good news in sight?
4: It really is the big story. And it is really challenging to cover because, you know, every time you mention bond yields are rising, you have to say that means prices are falling because investors don't want to buy bonds. And that's a problem. And in the U.S., there doesn't seem to be much relief in sight. Bond yields are on the benchmark 10-year treasuries, I think, are at like 5.28% or something, which is levels we last saw before the financial crisis. It's raising the cost of capital for a lot of people. It's kind of put our housing market into deep freeze, and it's posing a lot of challenges for everyone. It's a situation that's happening not just in the U.S., but we're seeing it, as you guys know, in Europe as well.
1: Yeah, we're going to talk about that in a couple of minutes' time. So everybody worried about bond markets. David?
3: Why don't we go to the

0: nub of the problem, right? The reason why bond investors are selling bonds, which is driving up those interest rates, is because number one, inflation is a problem. And what they're saying is we're not being compensated enough for rising inflation. Number two, fiscal discipline has gone out the window for many countries, particularly the US. They just keep on borrowing more and more money. And then number three, they have concerns about the Federal Reserve.
1: You are listening to Taking Stock on Business Daily from the BBC World Service. Today, I'm talking to Emily, who's in New York, and David, who's got a new catchphrase and is based today in Malaysia. Right. Heroes and villains. You're a negative bunch, aren't you? So we got a couple of villains this week. David, I like yours. Go on. Tell us a little bit about this Chinese fitness influencer.
0: Okay. So there was this Chinese fitness influencer who was taking part in a marathon in Munich. And she clocked in a time for the 42 kilometers of 4 hours, 53 minutes and 46 seconds. Not great, you know, but it's kind of acceptable. Well, exactly. I mean, I wouldn't be able to do that.
1: How fast do you run?
0: Well, I'd still be running the Munich Marathon if it was me. But as far as she was concerned, she thought that was a decent time. She sent photos on Instagram. And then there was this thing called the Official Marathon Time Integrity Unit, or the OMTIU, that looked at her split times for this marathon. And what they actually found was that she ran the last 5 kilometers faster than any of the other earlier sections. And so they said, well, something's not right here. I mean, nobody accelerates towards the end like that. And what they found was that she got on the back of a bicycle.
1: She was tired. She was tired.
0: she said she wasn't feeling very well towards the last 5 kilometers. So she hopped on a bicycle and finished the race. Well, anyway, as a result of that, those photographs being put on Instagram and various other places, she has lost the sponsor.
1: Emily, something that a lot of people see as a villain at the moment, but you have it for different reasons. Go on, tell us more.
2: I have to pick my job off the floor after hearing about this fitness influencer. But I'll tell you, my villain is, it's AI. And that's because today I have a story out in Axios about this interesting sort of gender split that's happening where women don't like AI much more than men. Women are very negative on AI. Men are considerably more positive. We have this poll that we wrote about from Morgan Stanley, where men are rating AI plus 30%, women negative 1%. And I mean, women have reasons. They think AI is developing too fast without safeguards. They think they don't want data centers near their home. That's becoming a very big issue in the US. No one wants a data center in their backyard, and it's making people really look down on AI. And there's also a lot of job consequences that women are seeing around AI. I mean, everyone's nervous about getting their jobs automated away, but there are some good jobs that the new technology is creating. A lot of new high-paying jobs in the US are in the AI fields, but women are, I mean, I won't say locked out of these roles, but data shows about 75% of AI jobs, the high-paying ones, are going to men. And the executive roles at these companies are, I mean, it's even more skewed. So it's like AI basically has a woman problem, it seems like.
1: That is an interesting villain there. AI, I think, is going to come up a lot as hero and villains as we continue with this program. Let us head to Europe now, where we have seen lots of protests like that. Those sounds actually were in France, where student protests over lack of teachers, overcrowded classrooms and rundown buildings have been taking place for almost a month now. We've also seen huge protests in Spain over housing. And again, a lot of young people have been out on the streets there. It got us thinking here on the program about, in some parts of the world now, and I've got a 19-year-old daughter, so I think about this a lot. Are we going to look at a generation that's possibly going to be worse off than their parents, do you think?
2: Yeah, I think we are looking at that. I also have an 18-year-old, and I worry all the time about jobs and about housing in particular. Those are sort of like the two nuts that are so hard to crack here in the US. I mean, home prices are up something like, I don't know, 50% from before the pandemic, and mortgage rates are so high. It's hard to get a home just to get your start in life.
1: We're seeing that, David, in the US. We got that debate in Europe. Is it different in parts of Asia. Still, when I go to India, I think a lot of young people there think they're going to be, could potentially be better off than their parents as the economy continues to grow.
0: Well, Emily, I am one of those older people that you are referring to. The reality here in Singapore is that everybody has to save for their own pension. And the amount that you save will determine what the payout is going to be when you do reach retirement age. And I think that really is where Singapore differs from many other countries. And I think the leaders many years ago had the foresight to say that, yes, if we don't do anything, then we are going to have a problem later on. Mm. For instance, in the UK, you have a problem because you have an aging population and people are just simply relying on the state pension because many people did not save for their own retirement. And if you don't do that, then you're going to end up with that problem that you have in France, because the dollar or the euro will only, you can only spend it once. You can't spend it twice. You either spend it on the older people or you are going to have to spend it on the younger people. You cannot spend it twice. And I think that is where the problem is. And I'm not really surprised that these young people in France are so angry, because you go into a school, well, from what I hear, it's overcrowded. You don't have teachers. The conditions are deteriorating over time. And if you have that kind of things, longer school days, if you have those kind of problems, then people are going to start revolting and they're going to be very angry with the government. Who else are they going to blame,
1: well,
0: Emily?
1: We are seeing that. We are seeing that at the moment. Right, let's end with this. The sequel to the movie, The Social Network, is out this weekend. It's called The Social Reckoning. Here's a clip from the trailer.
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4: M-A-R-K-Z-U-C-K-E-R-B-E-R-G.
3: And your occupation?
4: I'm a professional defender.
1: It is written and directed by Aaron Sorkin, the man behind The West Wing, which is the greatest TV program ever made. It stars Jeremy Strong as Mark Zuckerberg and tells the story of the 2021 Facebook leak, which showed that Meta was aware of its harmful social effects from the platform, yet persisted in prioritizing profit over addressing those harms. Of course, Meta have always denied those allegations. Let us have a think about good business films. David, you are not allowed to talk about Mission Impossible here, because it is not a business film. But do you have a favorite, David? Do you want to go first, then Emily, a good old business film?
0: Well, you know, I could shoehorn it into a business movie, but I take your point. I think my best business movie would probably be Trading Places.
1: Oh.
0: A very, very, very, very old movie that starred Dan Aykroyd,
1: and
0: Jamie
1: Eddie
0: Lee Curtis, and Eddie Murphy, yeah. And I really love that scene when Dan Aykroyd was a down and out because he got kicked out of his the bank that he was working for. And he was at a Christmas buffet and was trying to stuff a turkey into his pockets. And I thought that was one of the most hilarious scenes I've ever seen. And I just hope I don't actually fall under those kind of conditions.
1: I could see you with a turkey in your pockets as some sort of corporate deal. What about you? I mean, I love that film. It's a great choice. Much better than Mission Impossible.
2: Funny.
1: What about you, Emily?
2: I guess I'll go with The Insider, which is a 1999 movie from Michael Mann. It's starring Al Pacino and Russell Crowe, and it's about the tobacco industry. And Al Pacino plays a journalist at 60 Minutes who's trying to sort of break the story that the tobacco industry, it's related to the Facebook movies, that the tobacco industry, you know, of course, knew how dangerous cigarettes were, but was covering it up to sell cigarettes. And I feel like the story is like a hopeful look at how everyone can come together and sort of expose wrongdoing and overcome like corporate intimidation. At least they could 25 years ago.
1: I have to say, there were two really good choices, actually. I love both of those movies. Let's see if there are going to be a lot more movies coming on the tech industry. One imagines that is just around the corner. I want to say thank you to Emily. Thank you to David as well, who has learned a new phrase during the course of the last 25 or 26 minutes. Thank you for listening to this edition of Taking Stock on Business Daily. Please go to wherever you get your podcasts from and download our Business Daily editions. Do leave us a review if possible. It really does help.
5: A group of US technology companies, including Microsoft, have been barred by the White House from hiring skilled international workers. It's World Business Express from the BBC World Service. I'm Guy Kilty. Also today, Adidas is suing the Australian fashion brand White Fox over its use of four stripes on some of its clothing. And 30,000 bottles of wine worth more than $5.5 million have been stolen from an Italian winery. Microsoft and several other technology companies have been banned by the White House from using a visa program which allows them to sponsor foreign workers for permanent residency in the US. Vice President J.D. Vance has accused the tech firms of abusing the system. Samira Hussain reports from New York.
6: The Permanent Labor Certification Program, or PERM, allows employers to sponsor qualified foreign workers for permanent residence. It's unlike the H-1B program, which affords skilled foreign workers a temporary work visa. In making the announcement, Vice President J.D. Vance singled out Microsoft for being the biggest abuser of the program.
7: Microsoft laid off last year 6,000 American workers. At the same time, the company benefited from 6,300 H-1B visas and almost 3,000 green cards. In other words, if you do the math, for every worker that Microsoft laid off, they replaced that worker with 1.5 foreign indentured servants. Now, that is a scandalous system that we've allowed in this country for far too long. But thanks to the work of this task force and thanks to the empowerment of the President of the United States, we're going to stop it.
6: In response, the tech company said the vast majority of its employees in the United States are Americans. Now, the move by the Trump administration is really meant to crack down on companies hiring foreign workers and paying them less than their American counterparts. But companies say suspending these kinds of programs could make it more difficult for them to recruit foreign talent.
5: Tamsin DC Weinstein is a future of work strategist based in New York. I asked her what impact this could have on the US technology sector.
8: I think it's a really interesting timing, first of all. And I think it's more of a kind of propaganda message that's going out at the moment. So we're only a few weeks before the US midterms. The president's obviously slightly behind in the polls. And using a company like Microsoft sends and the companies that is named have sent a really big message to the American people that they're taking like this massive action on jobs and that they're keeping jobs American. Now, whether this will actually follow through, I think we need to wait and see. Because if you think about recently, he's honored a lot of tech innovation leaders, and the majority of them aren't US-born citizens. So we need innovation, and we need people from all over the world to work everywhere, because that's what sparks the innovation. I don't actually believe in practice it will hold, but we'll wait and see.
5: How reliant are the big tech companies at the moment on recruiting workers from overseas?
8: Well, massively. Now, you know, I don't know the figures off the top of my head on how many workers in each of the big tech companies are foreign nationals. But obviously, there's very specialist roles within a lot of them. If you look at the big players, if you look at Frontier Labs, if you look at big tech, there's very specialist roles. And to stay ahead of the game, they need the best people in the business. And sometimes they're not in your locality, and that's just human nature. And actually, there's nothing wrong with bringing in people from abroad to keep your company ahead of the game. Now, obviously, the president's big message constantly is that he wants America to win the AI war, as he calls it. Some people call it a race, some people call it a war. He wants to win it. He's very dead set on winning it. And to do that, they need the best in the business. And if they're not in America, then they have to bring them in. So I think if this does go forward and it does continue and there is a ban for these companies, they will really struggle.
5: Tamsin DC Weinstein. Now, the Australian data center company Firmus has scrapped its plans for what would have been one of the country's biggest ever stock market listings. Randeep Samel is a fund manager at M&G Investments. And Randeep, Firmus is backed by Nvidia and had been looking to raise around $5 billion. So why has it decided that now isn't the right time to go public?
9: Hi, Guy. Yes, Firmus is what's known as a neocloud company. So they build data centers, fill them with Nvidia's GPU capacity, and then rent them out. Now, this is a business that has been very strong with the growth of AI. But just 2 months ago, they did a private placement that valued the company at $10 billion. And this IPO was looking at a valuation range of $30 billion. I suspect the price was just a little too rich.
5: And just briefly, Randeep, there's been a big listing in London today, hasn't it? Airtel Money, which provides mobile payment and financial services across Africa.
9: Yeah, so it's our first listing here in London in 5 years. So that's very promising in terms of the largest. So it surpassed what we had in 2021. And it's positive news for London, which had seen a drought in listings, especially this week as the Revolut CEO Nick Storonsky suggested that Revolut might have its primary listing on the US stock exchange.
5: Randeep Samel, many thanks. One of Italy's best-known wineries has been targeted in a multi-million dollar heist. Around 30,000 bottles worth more than $5.5 million were stolen from a warehouse in Tuscany just as they were being prepared for export. The family-owned Marchese Antinori winery says it's the biggest theft in the industry's history. Gabriele Gorelli is an Italian master of wine.
10: So apparently they have been recorded by the CCTV of the winery with two massive trucks, and they have been using their instruments in the winery to do the heist. Apparently seven people were masked and were into the winery, and nobody noticed until this very morning when they came at work and didn't find a wine. It's a pretty massive sort of even colorful story, because I mean this needs very prepared team to get to that level of intervention, I guess.
11: And has anything happened on this scale before in the Italian wine industry?
10: As far as I recall, not even near. We had just a couple of episodes in the past few months. The first being in Altalanga, Piedmont. It was very small one. It was 3,000 bottle of bottle fermented Altalanga, and you see from Banfi. And apparently they didn't catch those people, but nothing of a scale that is comparable to what happened at the Antinori winery.
5: Gabriele Gorelli. Finally today, Adidas is taking an Australian fashion brand to court over its use of four stripes on clothing, claiming the design is too similar to its famous three stripes. White Fox, which is popular with younger shoppers, argues the stripes are simply decorative rather than a trademark. Sharon Givoni is an Australian intellectual property lawyer.
12: Ultimately, what counts here is the trademark, and the Adidas trademark protects clothing. Adidas has skirts, Adidas has pants, Adidas has jackets. It has many, many things with those stripes. So the real question does come down to whether the four stripes, are they decoration or are they branding? That's the first question. And if they're branding, will people think of them or confuse them with Adidas? You can have the same number of stripes, but potentially a very different legal result depending on the context, depending on people will think it's confusing, depending on the brand that's copied, depending on whether it's decorative, and depending on whether Adidas, of course, can prove confusion. It's really going to come down to whether people look at the White Fox garments and think it's either from Adidas or associated with Adidas, and whether on a trademark level as well, which is a separate question, whether the four stripes are too close, confusingly close, to the three stripes that Adidas owns.
5: That's it from World Business Express. I'm Guy Kilty. Thanks for listening.
13: Hi, I'm Neil Kirksall. As It Happens takes you inside the biggest and sometimes most bizarre stories around the world. And we do it in a pretty simple but powerful way, by phoning up the people closest to those stories. Hey, it's worked for us since 1968. Yes, that's way before I was born. From the serious to the seriously odd, As It Happens, radio that's all over the map.

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1: Welcome to Outside Source with me, James Reynolds, live from the floor of the BBC's newsroom in central London. This month, we found ourselves covering the death penalty in the United States. We've looked at how death row inmate Krista Pike survived a botched legal injection in Tennessee. Now we're looking at the fact that the US Defense Department is planning to live stream the planned firing squad execution of Nidal Hassan. In 2009, Hassan shot dead 13 unarmed US soldiers at the army post of Fort Hood in the state of Texas. This would, in effect, be the first public execution in the US in about 90 years. The US would join Iran, Afghanistan, North Korea, and a number of armed groups in carrying out widely viewed public executions. On the programme, we'll hear from a soldier, a reporter, and a lawyer who have each witnessed executions. How has that stayed with them over the years?
2: BBC News with Danielle Yawovietska. In the past half hour, the Trump administration has imposed sanctions on the International Criminal Court. In a video statement, the Secretary of State Marco Rubio said the US was banning transactions with the ICC, cutting off resources and crippling its ability to operate.
3: The United States and the American people are not subject to the jurisdiction of this fake ICC. Both parties agree on this, but only President Trump has the resolve to take the action needed to end this threat once and for all. Either the ICC will end its threats, or we will end the ICC. And we expect our allies, many of whom are part of the ICC and that rely on American service members for their defense, to rein in this rogue court. If they do not, the United States will continue its campaign to dismantle the ICC piece by piece until Americans are threatened no longer.
2: In response, the court said the measures were an assault on the rule of law and the very foundations of the international legal order. The move came hours after a former ICC judge, Navi Pillay, was awarded this year's Nobel Peace Prize. In her speech afterwards, she warned against growing political attacks on international law. Speaking in the Nuremberg courtroom where Nazi leaders were prosecuted after the Second World War, the former UN human rights chief dedicated her award to all the survivors of international crime.
4: I am deeply honoured and grateful to have been awarded the 2026 Nobel Peace Prize. Let me dedicate this award to all of the survivors of international crimes, as well as to practitioners and defenders of international justice whose compassion and courage continue to ensure that impunity will not be allowed to reign.
2: The European Trade Commissioner Maroš Šefčovič says an agreement has been reached with Beijing to halve Chinese exports of hybrid and plug-in hybrid vehicles to the EU. Mr. Šefčovič has been meeting his Chinese counterpart in Beijing. Here's our Global Affairs reporter, Joanna Keane.
5: There's huge anxiety in Europe about a car market which has been severely dented by China and a growing trade deficit with Beijing that amounts to more than $1 billion a day. So it's not surprising that Europe's main car manufacturing group was quick to welcome the announcement as a positive first step in easing trade tensions. Maroš Šefčovič also said they'd reach what he called a shared understanding to improve EU access to China's market and further ease licensing of rare earth exports. He said the engagement had been genuine and further talks would take place in January.
2: Joanna Keane reporting. You're listening to the World News from the BBC. The Saudi authorities have said that three people were killed and a number of others wounded in attacks on Thursday by the Houthis on the international airport in the capital Riyadh. The Civil Aviation Authority has named one of those killed as Captain Hamoud Ali Al-Khatami, a pilot with the national carrier Saudia. About a fifth of flights to and from the airport have been cancelled. The Trump administration has lashed out at New York officials after coming under pressure over the latest shooting by immigration agents. The Homeland Security Secretary, Mark Wayne Mullen, said politicians there had allowed criminal activity to thrive through offering sanctuary to migrants. He was speaking in the city after ICE agents shot and wounded a Dominican man in a car, which was also carrying a five-year-old. Austria's interior minister says four Ukrainians were arrested this week on suspicion of spying. Two have since been released. They are prominent investigative journalists working for the Ukrainska Pravda daily. Condemning their detention, the paper has demanded explanations from Austrian officials. Bethany Bell reports.
6: A spokesperson for state prosecutors in Vienna told the BBC that the suspicions against them had not held up. Ukrainska Pravda condemned their arrests and has demanded explanations from Austrian officials. It said one of the journalists was injured during the detentions. The paper said the two were in Vienna on an editorial assignment related to the search for the former Ukrainian prosecutor general Ruslan Kravchenko, who's on the run.
2: Two paintings by the impressionist Pierre-Auguste Renoir have been recovered a month after they were stolen from a museum in the south of France. Thieves cut through a fence, smashed a window and used an electric saw to take four works of art from the Renoir Museum in Cagnes-sur-Mer in September. The local mayor said knowing they had been found came as a huge relief. BBC News.
1: You're listening to Outside Source, live on the BBC World Service from our newsroom here in central London. An upcoming US military execution by firing squad is to be live-streamed to the public, according to the US Secretary of Defense. Pete Hegseth told conservative TV outlet Real America's Voice that Nidal Hassan's killing, after he murdered 13 unarmed fellow soldiers at Fort Hood in Texas in 2009, should be high-profile and public.
7: He's going to get a firing squad of soldiers, as it should be. And we'll make sure that people are able to watch it, that it's public, because people need to understand that this is there's serious consequences for these types of things.
8: Has Major Hassan made any final requests, reached out to the president, anything like that, to your knowledge?
7: Don't care. We'll see him on December 3rd.
1: Pete Hegseth, the U.S. Secretary of Defense. If the execution goes ahead as planned in early December, it would be the first, in effect, public execution in the United States for 90 years and the first military execution by firing squad since 1945. Sergeant Alonzo Lunsford survived being shot seven times in the attack by Nidal Hassan in 2009. He told the BBC what he thought of the choice to execute Hassan by live-streamed firing squad.
9: I think the method is befitting for him because it was lethal injection. That's doing him a favor. Gas chamber, it's doing him a favor. One of the guys who were killed was shot 11 times. That's excessive. I was shot seven times. So I don't really have any sympathy for him as far as firing squad versus lethal injection, hanging, or gas chamber.
10: What about the choice to live stream that execution? What do you think that says about US society? Because I suppose it takes it then into a new dimension, really, doesn't it? You have the punishment, but to have the punishment for people to sit and watch. For somebody like you, you would watch it, I imagine, for closure, for retribution, for whatever the feelings may be. For other people, they would maybe watch that for entertainment. Simply for entertainment.
9: I agree with you on that. It's not something that you should view for entertainment purposes. To show the whole thing without it being censored for the general public, I really don't. Me personally, I don't agree with that. But it's not about my personal belief.
1: Sergeant Alonzo Lunsford speaking to the BBC earlier today. Let's bring in our White House reporter, Bernd de Boosman. Bernd, in 2001, the execution of Timothy McVeigh, who organized the bombing in Oklahoma in 1995, was broadcast via closed circuit to an overflow room, but the public didn't get to see it. In this case, is the proposal that anyone with an internet connection would be allowed to view the execution?
11: Well, we still don't have many details about what actually this could entail, but from everything that Secretary Hegseth and the Defense Department have said, it would essentially be live streamed, meaning that anyone with the link could, in theory, watch the execution take place. I think one of the immediate questions that many Americans had, even those who support the death penalty and support putting Nidal Hassan to death, what sort of guardrails that would include. I mean, there's you know, a very real possibility that a young child, for example, if he were to find out the link to this live streamed execution, that he could watch that. I think many Americans will be waiting to see the details on that. But certainly what Secretary Hegseth has proposed is that anyone might be able to watch this via live stream. It's certainly far, far different than anything that has taken place in the United States ever before.
1: Is the Secretary of Defense's decision final, or can it be challenged in court?
11: There's at the moment an understanding that this very well might be challenged in court by Nidal Hassan's team, especially now that we've seen kind of outcry from both sides of the political spectrum and from human rights organizations. The UN, for example, I mean, they very pointedly said that public executions of this kind are torture, the same phrasing they use when public executions are carried out in countries such as Iran, such as North Korea, such as Taliban-controlled Afghanistan. And I think that's given a lot of Americans a bit of pause, even if they do support the death penalty. And ultimately, we don't know what President Trump feels about this. He hasn't spoken about it. So there's certainly, I mean, there's room. I think many Americans and many death penalty experts here in the United States think that it perhaps in the end won't be live streamed, but we don't actually know how that's going to play out. There's been no sort of appeal just yet.
1: And you've noted that President Trump has yet to address the issue. How then does the White House deal with the fact that in the Trump administration's plan to organize effectively a public execution, it will be on the same side as Afghanistan, Iran, North Korea, and several armed groups?
11: I think one of the big questions going forward that I think many Americans will be watching in the next couple of days in particular to be how President Trump kind of manages that question of the U.S. being put in the same category as countries which the United States government quite often accuses of human rights violations. President Trump, you know, he's never spoken about the possibility of live-streamed executions, but he's been very broadly, since well before he was president, broadly been supportive of the death penalty kind of, writ large. Very quickly when he returned to office last year, he signed an executive order ending the federal moratorium on death penalty cases, which ultimately made the Nidal Hassan execution potentially possible. And, you know, he very much sees the death penalty as kind of a deterrent to crime and crime in the future. But what we don't know and what he hasn't spoken of is how he feels about the concept of live streaming it to Americans from coast to coast.
1: What about his supporters? What's the sense from them?
11: Well, I think many of his supporters are very much in favor of executing Nidal Hassan. But even today, we've seen Republicans, including some that have traditionally been very supportive of President Trump, kind of express discomfort with the live streaming aspect of this. For example, Joe Kent, who was formerly the director of the Counterterrorism Center, he said that, you know, while he supports the death penalty for Nidal Hassan, he thinks that doing so via live stream would mean that the United States has lost its moral compass. And I think from him, it's particularly interesting because this is a man who spent decades in the U.S. military fighting the ideology that led Nidal Hassan to shoot people at Fort Hood in 2009. And I think, you know, we're seeing kind of outcry from Republicans as well. I think what's hard to tell at the moment is whether these kind of prominent Republicans, whether they're representative of the wider base of Trump supporters. But certainly, I think the reception hasn't been enthusiastic from any corner.
1: Bernd Busemann at the White House, many thanks. A little earlier, I spoke to three people who've witnessed executions by firing squad firsthand. Lawyer Bo King has represented prisoners of death sentences for nearly 25 years and witnessed two executions by firing squad. Captain Budu Kumsun is a retired Ghanaian army officer. He witnessed one. And Jeffrey Collins, a reporter at the Associated Press, who over the past 21 years has witnessed several executions in South Carolina on behalf of his news agency. Three of those executions were by firing squad. A warning: you might find the contents of their 14-minute discussion to be disturbing. I started by getting Jeffrey's reaction to the news.
12: I guess the first thing that went in my mind is how the logistics of it. How are they going to get this out? I mean, if they're going to live stream it, how are they going to make sure some people, the people that want to see it, the people that shouldn't see it, under 18, however you want to look at that, don't. So it was one of those things where I went, executions are very carefully managed affairs, there's very strict protocols and rules. So, you know, with only a few months to do this in, my mind went to the logistics.
1: And Captain Budu Kumsun?
13: Like my colleague just said, executions are quite rare, public executions, and traumatic, because I have experienced one myself. And my mind went to, yes, if it's restricted to the military, fine. But if it is being streamed publicly, was it Jeffrey just said, how are you going to ensure the effect it will have on the civilian population, especially the minors and those you don't intend for them to see?
1: And Bo King?
14: I was struck by the fact that, as best I can tell, we haven't had a public execution in the United States in about 90 years. And obviously, the prospect of one being live streamed is an order of magnitude beyond however many people crammed into that county square in Kentucky for the hanging in question. I think it reminded me, too, that with executions across the country, there is, and forgive the choice of words, a ready, fire, aim approach, where in our urgency to move forward with executions, some of the issues that Jeffrey and Kumsun were just mentioning about how precisely this execution will be carried out, it's unfortunately common in the United States for a lot of those details to be concealed. Sometimes they're developed very hastily and in secret, and how much expert input is unknown.
1: You've each attended executions in the past. Captain Budu Kumsun from Ghana, why did you attend?
13: I did not volunteer to attend. I was summoned to the Air Force base. I didn't know what to expect. That was around dawn, around 5 a.m. So I went there with my colleague, who later became a general, Kwasi. And as soon as we got there, we knew we were in the wrong place. There were soldiers so emotionally charged, chanting, and we were wondering what was the issue. So I asked the Air Force officer who asked me to report there what the case was. Before I could say Jack, I was identified as, yeah, Captain Kumsun. You are to take these two generals to the range for execution. That's how I got into it.
1: Jeffrey Collins, you attended in your capacity as a reporter. How important was that for you?
12: I felt like it was very important. It's critical. My role, you know, executions in the United States are done in private. They aren't done publicly. So, and they aren't broadcast. They aren't videotaped. So my role was to tell people what happened and to tell the world what happened and to do that in a way that I, unlike some of the other people in the room, like the family of the victims, or perhaps the defense attorney or the spiritual advisor for the inmate, I'm trying to tell people what happened from just a factual based, you know, without emotion and that kind of thing. And so, you know, I've attended 15 executions before the firing squad ones, that attended about 9 or 10 lethal injections. And it was important for me to be there and to contrast the firing squad from what happens in a lethal injection execution. And they are very different. And also just, again, to be able to tell people this is what happens so they can make their own determinations at the end of the day, what they think about what happens in these death chambers.
1: And Bo King, as a lawyer, I imagine it's your job to try to stop the executions from taking place, but nevertheless, you have attended yourself.
14: Yes, I've attended the executions of 5 of my clients, 3 by lethal injection and 2 by firing squad. And as you said, that's come at the end of often many years fighting to overturn their convictions and sentences. So arriving at that juncture is extraordinarily difficult. I would not contest Jeffrey's statement that witnessing it is quite emotional. If you have been invested in the in your client's case for as long as I had in each of those instances.
1: For all of you, I wonder, and we'll begin with Captain Burukumsen, what does it do to you as a person to witness the execution of another person?
13: It's sobering, and it has an eerie feeling of finality, that something has forever been done and cannot be undone. And then you ask yourself, what was the purpose? What was that supposed to achieve?
14: No.
13: And you struggle with it all the time.
1: I know you had extensive counseling for 2 years.
13: Yes, I did.
1: How did that help you?
13: Oh, yeah, it did help. It really did help, because it was not just the action of the execution that bothered me so much, because I was a soldier, and death by firing squad is one of the seldom but facts of military life. It's in the military law. But I had personal relations with the two generals I was to take to the range. I was the residence guard commander to General Achampong, who was the head of state until he was overthrown. So there was a relationship of trust between the two of us. And then General Utuka, who was the second general, was actually the one who actually facilitated my recruitment into the military, to the academy. Mm. So I knew the two, I call them old men. And then for them to see that I am the one who's been brought to escort them to the range to be executed, I was wondering what was going on in their minds. And it was traumatic.
1: Jeffrey Collins.
12: Boy, can it.
1: The effect on you.
12: Well, and, you know, I'm approaching this in a very, you know, objective kind of fair manner. So I'm trying not to focus on how I feel. That's not important to my job in reporting on it. But I do try to be in tune or understand the emotions of everyone in the room. And it's a very tension filled atmosphere, because I mean, this happens very quickly. And there are attorneys or even family members of the inmate that are awaiting this to happen. And they have their own feelings and emotions that I need to convey to people how that happened. There's also almost always family members of victims in there who feel, as you can imagine, completely different. And they have their own thoughts and feelings that I'm trying to convey to people, how they react to it and what happens to them, and whether, you know, there's tears. Sometimes there's people that look triumphant at it, not really triumphantly, but there are people that take it as being a good thing if you're in the victim's family kind of role. So I noted the sobering comment. I think that's a very good one. It's a very sobering kind of place. It has a very sobering effect on people, I think.
1: And Bo King?
14: Yes, it's affected me profoundly. With the firing squad executions in particular, I noticed being affected by the noise. First, when the sound of the gunshots, the loudest thing that I've ever heard, even with the foam earplugs, and being able to hear each of the shots distinctly. It's not a noise I forget, but I'm also occasionally affected by silence. I've never been in a place quieter than an execution chamber just before the trigger is pulled. And I wake in the night when it is entirely quiet. And that absence of noise is what takes me back to that room. I did want to say that I think there's an element of what Captain Coombson was talking about with the executions that we've witnessed too, where it is state corrections officials who are carrying out the procedures, both preparing for and quite possibly the execution itself. So many people, men and women who have known our clients for years and who are escorting them to the death chamber, who are standing with them on death watch, who are taking them into the chamber and and guiding them or lifting them onto the gurney or into the chair, restraining them with straps to whichever apparatus is being used. And I worried deeply about the effect on them, and perhaps most acutely for the people who do carry out the execution. I witnessed the firing squad execution of Stephen Corey Bryant. And when the shots hit him, the target that was pinned to his chest flew across the room and landed directly in front of the rifles. And it's very difficult in that room, really, as Jeffrey said, not to imagine yourself into the place of everyone present. And imagining myself into the place of someone who had just pulled the trigger and then has the evidence of that land at their feet right afterward. I could not imagine what that must feel like, but it has to haunt you. As the captain comes in, I thought that was incredibly moving, and I am so very sorry for what you experienced. And Jeffrey and I, you know, have been in these same rooms before now on a couple of occasions. So I wanted to say to you that I'm very sorry for what you had to see, particularly given your relationship with the men. And I don't want to clumsily equate relationships, but certainly the relationships that I've had with my clients made that experience extremely difficult.
13: I would want to talk on the aftermath, especially how to deal and how to relate to the families that you knew, if you knew them. I, for instance, I never had the courage to tell any of the wives that I escorted the husbands to the range. I couldn't. Maybe they've heard it, but each time you meet them, you talk, and you avoid that topic. And somehow, I can't, up until today, I can't tell them to their face. And I guess the lawyer and Jeffrey, I think it's all the same, because the lawyer would be fighting for his clients and then the finality of it. In the process of fighting for the client, you might have come into contact with, no matter how heinous these guys are, they may also have families. And the last thing I would say is that in your quiet times, in your very quiet times, especially maybe nights or dawn, mine happened during the dawn, it comes back to you in a dream, like you relive it. And the shock of the guns firing, and then the eerie silence that immediately follows it. That's how you don't even hear a cricket cricking before the spectators, if any, even recover. It hits you in your face, and it hits you in your face, and it hits you at very, very unfortunate times. And yes. luckily, we got help to get over that hump.
1: Our thanks to Captain Budu Kumson, a retired Ghanaian military officer, also to lawyer Bo King, and to Jeffrey Collins, formerly a reporter with the Associated Press, for taking the time to share some of their experiences with us. 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As Bernta Boosman, our White House reporter, was saying, we expect him to be asked about his position on the planned live streaming of an execution. Do stay with us here on Outside Source.
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1: You're listening to Outside Source live on the BBC World Service from our newsroom in central London. In a few minutes' time, we'll take you to Asia. A new report warns that around 300,000 people could be living in the path of similar disasters across the Himalayan region of Nepal and parts of China and India as climate change drives up the potential risk of floods from glacial lakes. Our global correspondent on the environment, Naveen Singh Hadka, will explain more.
2: BBC News with Danielle Yawovietska. The Trump administration says it's imposing sanctions on the International Criminal Court in an attempt to cripple its ability to operate. The Secretary of State, Marco Rubio, described the institution as a rogue court and accused it of targeting Americans. The ICC said it was an assault on the foundations of the international legal order. The announcement came hours after the former ICC judge and UN human rights chief Navi Pillay was awarded the Nobel Peace Prize. Ms. Pillay said the award strengthened her conviction in defending the rule of law. The Saudi authorities have said that three people were killed in attacks on Thursday by the Houthis on the international airport in Riyadh. About a fifth of flights to and from the airport have been cancelled. The European Trade Commissioner Maroš Šefčovič says a deal has been reached with Beijing to halve Chinese exports of hybrid and plug-in hybrid vehicles to the EU. Mr. Šefčovič said they had also agreed to improve access to China's market. Three former OpenAI researchers who were sacked for allegedly mishandling information say the real reason for their dismissal was them raising safety concerns at the tech company. The three said their firing made employees afraid to speak out. Austria's interior minister says four Ukrainians were arrested on suspicion of spying. Two have since been released. They are investigative journalists working for the Ukrainska Pravda daily. Two paintings by the French impressionist Renoir have been recovered a month after they were stolen from a museum in southern France. At least five people are reported to have been arrested. The Manchester City manager has insisted the club has not been tainted after it was found guilty last week of more than 100 breaches of Premier League financial rules. In his first comments on the matter, Enzo Maresca said he had absolute faith City would win its appeal. BBC News.
1: You're listening to Outside Source live on the BBC World Service. We turn to Gaza. Almost all of the territory's Palestinian population urgently needs tents or help with shelter as another winter approaches, whilst Israeli restrictions continue to prevent the entry of critical supplies, according to the UN's Migration Agency. The IOM's statement comes after the third anniversary of the October the 7th Hamas attacks on Israel, in which around 1,200 people were killed and 251 people, mostly Israelis, taken hostage. Gaza itself has largely been devastated by the war launched by Israel in response to that Hamas assault. More than 70,000 Palestinians in the territory have been reported dead. Since the start of a ceasefire last October, more than 1,460 people have been killed by Israel in Gaza, according to the Hamas-run health ministry, whose figures are considered to be reliable by the United Nations. Israel says it's targeting Hamas and accuses Hamas of continued violations of the ceasefire. We've been hearing from people living in Gaza.
16: My name is Mohammed Al-Agha. I live in Khan Yunis, inside the displacement site western of Khan Yunis. We feel that as we are living in a shooting range, military positions along the yellow line are closed to the area where displacement families are sheltering. Gunfires and explosions around all the displacement sites made it very, very dangerous even to move between tents. Three bullets forced the evacuation of all around learning spaces. Children ran in fear, trying to escape from the stray bullets. This danger is also cutting off all displaced people from essentials, humanitarian supplies. Water trucks did not come because of movement restrictions, and hundreds of scattered displacement sites in Western Khan Yunis are left with very deteriorated shelters, no water supply, no humanitarian protection. Of course, this is a good opportunity to highlight that we are waiting the winter. So the winter will come within few days, few weeks, with a very deteriorated shelters. Many people have been injured. Getting them to the hospital is another struggle. Limited access of

0: left behind.
1: Hello, my name is Raghad Al-Ghusein. Currently, I am living in Tell el-Hawa area in southern Rimal. I'm renting a place here, so it's not my original home. My family and I are originally from the Rimal area in the central part of the Gaza City, but right now we are staying here in Tell el-Hawa area. The area where I'm staying in Tell el-Hawa is severely destroyed. It feels like a ghost town. There are almost no buildings left, only tents for displaced people who are living under extremely harsh conditions. And honestly, this isn't just in Tell el-Hawa. This is the reality across all areas of Gaza City. Every single day, we wake up worrying about the most fundamental human needs, searching for clean drinking water, trying to secure a meal, or finding fuel. We spend hours queuing in line just to get water or bread. There is a total lack of safety. Nowhere feels safe, and the sound of drones and explosions never stops. Families are completely exhausted, both physically and mentally, trying to endure this constant state of deprivation and uncertainty.
2: This is Outside Source on the BBC. It's 6 weeks since devastating floods swept away whole communities in Nepal. The floods killed at least 1,455 people, with 5,000 people still missing. The floods also killed people on the other side of the border in Chinese Tibet. Nepal's latest assessment counts 7,570 private buildings damaged or destroyed. BBC World Service Radio, this network, has been speaking to the United Nations Children's Agency, UNICEF, whose spokesperson, James Elder, described the scene on the ground.
3: Parts of the towns and the villages, they look like war zones. There's no other way to describe it. It's incredible to see, you know, entire four-story buildings either washed away or literally with cement and steel just hanging on, buildings that are, you know, one-fifth in place. So people, as you said there at the start, and livelihoods, loved ones, lost.
2: That's a description of what's just happened. Now onto a warning of what may come later. A new report warns that around 300,000 people could be living in the path of similar disasters across the region of Nepal and parts of China and India. Climate change then drives up the potential risk of floods from glacial lakes. Our global environment correspondent Naveen Singh Hadka, himself from Nepal, joins us on the line. Tell us more about this report.
4: So what they have come up with is Pan-Nepal, that's the northern part of Nepal, and some part of southeastern Tibet, and a tiny portion of Uttarakhand state in northern India. That's the studied region. That 300,000 figure is for these regions, these places only. But when I speak to researchers, they say the Himalayan region, with buildings, with settlements, is much larger. So if you factor that in, then the figure would be much, much higher. So what they are saying is that the number of population of the people living there, the number of buildings, infrastructure is significantly going up. The figure they have between 2013 and 2020 early 20s is 45% or close to 50%, let's say. If you factored in places close to glacial lakes in Tibet, then that figure is much higher. It's around 78%. So what they're saying essentially is the exposure of these buildings, exposure of these population is increasing quite worryingly, and that is where government should intervene and plan accordingly.
2: What kind of plans then are they making?
4: Well, they are saying that, first of all, you need to map these places. Where are these settlements that's increasing? And then plan accordingly. But also what they have said is the behavior of these floods. Like, you know, if it was plain area flood, then the story would have been different. But the August 26 debris flood showed that, you know, that kind of event brings up the sludge up to 70 meters high. And these places where they did the study, at

0: they found many settlements within 50 meters from the river. That's the slopes of mountains, which means all of these places can be wiped out. So therefore, it could also be about moving all these settlements much higher or in safer places. But random construction, random development poses severe risk, and this needs whole rethinking.
1: That's the government perspective. Do we know what some of those 300,000 people themselves who might be living in the path of similar disasters are thinking? Might they decide it is too dangerous for them to stay where they are?
0: Well, it's a mixed picture. You see, like in some places we have seen, for example, in India, in northern India, state of Uttarakhand or Himachal Pradesh, we are seeing people moving to other places because some of the places are sinking, massive landslides. But some people have stayed put. They have nowhere to go. They say that that's where they come from. That's their farm. That's their business. So it's a mixed picture. It's. But in Nepal, for instance, where this happened, I've come across many people who don't want to go back, who are very, very afraid. They think that it could happen again. So they're not, you know, they want the governments to rehabilitate, you know, somewhere else. It's a mixed picture, but you know, it is that's why Nepal's prime minister, when he delivered this speech at the UN, he said that, you know, it's a massive, massive costly thing, very, very costly. Where do you bring the money from?
1: Yes,
0: that's the question.
1: Is that a rhetorical question or a practical question? I mean, where would the money come from?
0: That's the thing, you see. So like, for example, Nepal is saying it needs around $5 billion to rebuild. And so, therefore, it's asking for money, and it started with this loss and damage fund. But we haven't seen any significant progress. We are told that maybe we'll have to wait until December when the fund will have its regular meeting. But then Nepal's argument was they need the money now. It should be an emergency thing. And we are not seeing money from coming anywhere else, at least, you know, openly. I mean, unless there has been some secret deals, which we don't know about. So, yes, it's a struggle. We don't know. And this is going to be a massive thing, I'm told, during this upcoming COP, the UN COP, the climate conference.
1: We heard just now from the UNICEF spokesperson about life on the ground in the areas hit by the disaster 6 weeks ago. This is an area you know well. It's an area in which you speak to people regularly. How are people, the ones you speak to?
0: Well, it depends. Many people I have listened to, I've been speaking to, they think that this is a very, very risky place, particularly those who have come from somewhere else, in recent times. They don't want to go back. But remember, there are some old settlements who had been living there, their forefathers, they all lived there. So they don't want to go back. They said that we need to rebuild. But the thing is, the government support, they are complaining about, they're not getting the support. But again, like, it comes down to the question of money. The government has come up with its assessments, and it has spelled out what it needs, how much money, and so on and so forth. The question is, who's going to, cough up that money? Where is it going to come from? That's the big question now.
1: Naveen Singh Hadka, our global environment correspondent, many thanks. This is Outside Source, live on the BBC World Service. We are an international news programme, but we also cover news from the UK when we feel that news may matter to you, wherever you are. And to that point, on this edition, we'll look at autism and ADHD, or attention deficit hyperactivity disorder. An official review here in England has found that there is a risk of people being over-diagnosed with these conditions. To discuss it, we're joined by two guests. Professor Alistair Sandhouse, author of No More Normal, Why We Need to Rethink Mental Health and Diagnosis. He contributed to the current review. And in South Africa, Jessica Janssen Rand Rensburg is training coordinator at the Neurodiversity Centre in Durban. She was herself diagnosed with ADHD just a few years ago in her 30s. Professor Sandhouse, first, you say we need to rethink mental health and diagnosis. In what way?
2: I think first of all, thanks for having me on. We need to rethink what counts as a diagnosis, where we can draw the lines between normal variation and illness. And I think it's important to get that balance right, because like with medication or many other things in medicine, diagnosis can do a great deal of good, and it can also do a great deal of harm depending on how the diagnosis is made, who it's made for, and whether it's an appropriate diagnosis. And part of my concern is that we've lost some kind of sight of where those boundaries are. It's difficult in clinical psychiatry because there aren't blood tests or other ways of determining diagnoses with absolute accuracy. But there was an issue that needed to be discussed and resolved, and I think the review that you led with is a very important step into that conversation.
1: And Jessica Janssen van Rensburg in South Africa, for some people, getting a diagnosis explains struggles they've had all their lives. Others, though, question whether normal differences in behavior are increasingly being medicalized. How do you see it?
3: Thank you for having me. I so appreciate it. So I do agree with what has been said so far. I think it's a fine line between, you know, when do we draw the line? I think, however, like you said, I think for somebody who has struggled for most of their life with what felt like seemingly just personal shortfalls, I think being able to have a diagnosis is incredibly validating, particularly when the neurobiological wiring that is linked with ADHD does cause significant difficulties in daily functioning. So I think when it is to that extent where somebody is finding day-to-day lived experience quite challenging, then a diagnosis can be incredibly useful and incredibly validating in terms of self-awareness and working on one's skills and things like that.
1: You've spoken about your own diagnosis. How has having that changed your life?
3: It's been incredibly validating for me just in terms of not really putting all of the puzzle pieces together previously in my life and feeling that there were a lot of personal shortcomings that I had in terms of executive functioning and completing tasks and getting things done. And I think without the diagnosis, it feels like massive personal shortcomings or kind of faults within your own person that make you irresponsible or, you know, bad at time management and things like that. And having the diagnosis for myself has changed the way I view myself. It's changed the way I plan my life, the way I manage my work, the way I try to support my own executive functioning. And it also allows me to have a lot more grace for the things that are still very real shortcomings, but are now down to neurobiological wiring as opposed to just personal failure, if that makes sense.
1: And on that point of neurobiological wiring, as you describe it, I'd like to go back to Professor Sandhaus. You said earlier that there is no blood test for this. Is there a test for neurobiological wiring?
2: Well, there isn't, and I think therein lies the problem. We've introduced a language of neurodiversity, which I think is a very welcome addition to the language in explaining that people are not all made the same, that there is a variation, and it can cross a line into something which is more recognizably a diagnosable disorder. We have guidelines which are developed by the World Health Organization, or if you're in the United States, there's a DSM, a Diagnostic and Statistical Manual. So we have, if you like, operationalized ways of making a diagnosis. The question is, who writes these guidelines? Are they written so that they're, so to speak, carving nature at the joints? And are they written so that you can have a clear-cut differentiation between normal variation and illness? And I think, additionally, are these diagnoses being applied properly so that in the reality, the diagnoses are made with the same care and attention that they should be. I think what we're seeing in the UK, and I can't speak to elsewhere, is a lot of variation in assessment practice and how the diagnosis is made. And I think that's causing us here considerable problems.
1: We've spoken about the potential of overdiagnosis or underdiagnosis. Might there also be, Professor, misdiagnosis where ADHD or autism is thought of, but it might turn out on further inspection to be something else equally serious, equally worthy of treatment?
2: Yes, I mean, there's certainly a risk of that. On we know that symptoms of, for example, ADHD, autism might be mistaken for other diagnoses. And so in adulthood, when diagnoses are made late very often, it can be sometimes difficult to differentiate from anxiety disorders, other personality types and that sort of thing. So I think all that's a way of saying you need to know what you're doing when you're making a diagnosis. It's a time-consuming and difficult task. And I think often where diagnoses are made based on checkboxes without really understanding the context of someone's life, the impact on their day-to-day function across a variety of situations in their life, I think if you assume a diagnosis is easy to make just based on a checklist of symptoms, you're going to make mistakes. And as you said, you could misdiagnose and send the person down the wrong treatment pathway or overdiagnose, so that the person is labeled with an illness they don't have. And of course, we know that in some pockets as well, there's underdiagnosis. All these things can exist in the same sort of society at the same time.
1: And Jessica Jansen van Rensburg in South Africa, tell us about the people who come to you.
3: So I work for the Neurodiversity Centre, which is a nationwide organisation in South Africa, and we specialise in the assessment, diagnosis, treatment, support and intervention of neurodivergent conditions. And we do definitely pride ourselves and prioritise good quality assessments. So we do look, you know, they're lengthy, they involve a number of different assessment measures, they make sure we get developmental history and we consider the whole person and things like that. And we do, I think, have a lot of people that get diagnosed just by going to the doctor and talking about what's bothering them. But I think it is important to make sure that there is an awareness about the importance of thorough and good quality assessment and accurate diagnosis. So the people that come to us vary across the lifespan. We see children, we see adolescents, we see adults. Some come with their own diagnosis from another professional, some come because, you know, some aspect of their life is becoming overwhelming or unmanageable. And we always start with diagnosis, but our process doesn't, or diagnostic assessment necessarily, but our process doesn't end there. And for us, a diagnosis is more about understanding and looking at the right support and intervention, as opposed to just finding a label for somebody to explain what they're doing.
2: I'm just curious to ask, when people come with wanting a label, or they've got a label that they've applied to themselves through their own, let's say, reading or what they've understood about themselves, how are you able to manage their own expectations?
3: I think it's important to acknowledge the fact that these days we can absolutely diagnose ourselves with anything. You know, if we look online or do fill in a short questionnaire or checklist. So I think to manage somebody's expectations in the sense that what we have done for ourselves or what we filled in a checklist is not a conclusive diagnosis. It's evidence towards the process, and that we need to keep an open mind when we're going through a diagnostic assessment process. We can't guarantee that just because somebody comes with their own thoughts that it does immediately result in a diagnosis. That would be for an adult, but obviously for children, they're arriving at our doors because either a teacher or a parent or somebody else has concerns about their functioning and that kind of thing.
1: And Jessica Jansen van Rensburg, some people might say they don't need a label, that there are variations in personalities and that their particular variation is something that they can live with without a label. What would you say to that?
3: I think it really depends person to person and on the individual's own unique journey. You know, we do believe very strongly at the NDC that the diagnosis is only one part of the picture. We do have people, you know, as we said, we've got people that come with their own thoughts and seeking a diagnosis that they've kind of worked out for themselves. They're looking for validation in that. But we do also get a large number of people and parents that are quite reticent to accept the idea that there might be a diagnosis at play. So it's very much one part of the picture. And I think, you know, when somebody does come to us and presents with some kind of difficulties in their functioning, even if they don't want to accept or acknowledge a label, we can still acknowledge that somebody is maybe having difficulty with some kind of aspect in their life. And support might still be required. So, you know, we try to move away from labeling and look at a diagnostic assessment as a way to understand somebody better. And if they do object to the label, then we can still look at how they can be supported appropriately.
1: I see that. And yeah. Professor Sandhaus, doesn't everybody have difficulties with something in their life? In my own amateur experience, I've never experienced meeting a person or getting to know a person who doesn't have something which troubles them that they're not particularly good at. Isn't that the nature of humanity?
2: I would agree with that. I think it's a really important point that we all have our own insecurities, our own personality variants. And the question, you know, the wider question is, when does sadness become depression? When does worry become an anxiety disorder? When does checking become OCD? How do we make those determinations? I think one of the key ones is the effect of these symptoms on someone's day-to-day function is one way. We have to try and make it according to sort of the diagnostic standards that have been set for us. But I would widen this out and say that this is an issue within the whole of medicine to an extent, that there's a lot of judgment involved. When does a certain blood pressure become hypertension? How much does your blood sugar need to be off before you could say someone's got pre-diabetes or diabetes? I think at the sort of extreme ends, it can be relatively clear what the diagnosis is. But often the world is swimming in shades of grey. And it's why you spend a long time training and gaining that experience into how you understand symptoms. And I think, you know, in our cultural moment, a lot of what we see is that people understand symptoms potentially in terms of illness as opposed to variation. And we have to, you know, and I think it's an important conversation to be having about where are those lines between the two things.
1: Professor Alistair Sandhaus, author of No More Normal, Why We Need to Rethink Mental Health and Diagnosis, and in South Africa, Jessica Janssen van Rensburg, Training Coordinator at the Neurodiversity Centre in Durban. To you both, many thanks for joining us. And on the health section of the BBC website, our health correspondents have been analysing this subject in detail, looking in closely at the review carried here in England into diagnosis of ADHD and autism. And of course, wherever you are in the world, there may be different reviews in different countries and different standards in different countries. We'll continue to keep you right up to date with the news across the world. Looking up at the screens, I can see President Trump at the White House continuing to address a gathering. We'll keep an eye on what he has to say. I'm James Reynolds. This is Outside Source, live on the BBC World
4: Service. Here's your weather forecast for this Friday. Paris should see a mix of cloud and sunshine, but only 16 degrees. Normandy will be cloudy and windy, but slightly warmer at 19 degrees. Sunshine and 22 degrees for the French Riviera. Before I leave you, remember this is donation month. DWRP is asking for listeners to take part in our fundraiser. We are still over 10,000 euros away from our target. That's the minimum amount we need to raise to guarantee that we will be able to remain on air for the whole of 2027. 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Do your part. Thank you.

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1: Welcome to Outside Source with me, James Reynolds, live from the floor of the BBC's newsroom in central London. A number of countries and armed groups carry out public executions, including the Islamic Republic of Iran, North Korea, and Taliban-controlled Afghanistan. The United States now proposes to join this list. The Defense Secretary, Pete Hegseth, says that his department plans to live stream for the public the firing squad execution of Nidal Hassan. It's set to take place in early December. In 2009, Hassan shot dead 13 unarmed US soldiers at the army post of Fort Hood in the state of Texas. This would, in effect, be the first public execution in the United States in about 90 years. On the program, we'll hear from a soldier, a reporter, and a lawyer who have each witnessed executions by firing squad. What stays with them?
2: BBC News with Danielle Jaworowiecka. The Trump administration has imposed sanctions on the International Criminal Court as it escalates a self-described campaign to cripple the institution. The sanctions will affect its access to any American facilities and services, including banking and technology. Implementation has been paused for 6 months to allow the Hague-based institution and its members to address US concerns. The Secretary of State, Marco Rubio, claimed the court unfairly and illegally prosecuted Americans and Israelis.
3: The United States and the American people are not subject to the jurisdiction of this fake ICC. Both parties agree on this, but only President Trump has the resolve to take the action needed to end this threat once and for all. Either the ICC will end its threats, or we will end the ICC. And we expect our allies, many of whom are part of the ICC and that rely on American service members for their defense, to rein in this rogue court. If they do not, the United States will continue its campaign to dismantle the ICC piece by piece until Americans are threatened no longer.
2: The European Union described the planned sanctions as deeply regrettable and said it would work closely with the ICC to ensure it continued to operate effectively. The Dutch government said the announcement marked a new and unwelcome escalation. The US move came hours after a former ICC judge and ex-UN human rights chief, Navi Pillay, was awarded the Nobel Peace Prize. In her first comments after winning the prize, made in a Nuremberg courtroom where she was on a visit, Navi Pillay warned against growing political attacks on international law.
4: These efforts that we are now seeing, which are attempts to weaken international criminal justice, endanger the progress painstakingly made since Nuremberg, and they risk returning us to a world in which power rather than law determines whose suffering matters.
2: The European Trade Commissioner Maroš Šefčovič says an agreement has been reached with Beijing to halve Chinese exports of hybrid and plug-in hybrid vehicles to the EU. Mr. Šefčovič has been meeting his Chinese counterpart in Beijing. Here's our Global Affairs reporter, Joanna Keane.
5: There's huge anxiety in Europe about a car market which has been severely dented by China and a growing trade deficit with Beijing that amounts to more than $1 billion a day. So it's not surprising that Europe's main car manufacturing group was quick to welcome the announcement as a positive first step in easing trade tensions. Maroš Šefčovič also said they'd reach what he called a shared understanding to improve EU access to China's market and further ease licensing of rare earth exports. He said the engagement had been genuine and further talks would take place in January.
2: Joanna Keane reporting. World News from the BBC. The Trump administration has lashed out at New York officials after coming under pressure over the latest shooting by immigration agents. The Homeland Security Secretary Mark Wayne Mullen said politicians there had allowed criminal activity to thrive through offering sanctuary to migrants. He was speaking in the city after ICE agents shot and wounded Oscar Belgal, a Dominican man in a car which was also carrying a 5-year-old. Neda Taufik reports from New York.
6: New York's Mayor Zohran Mamdani accused ICE immigration officials of operating with impunity and sowing chaos and terror across the country. The ICE agents who surrounded the man's car wore masks, and one of them dressed as a construction worker as he held a long gun on the residential street. New York police say that agent fired his weapon 7 times. Homeland Security Secretary Mark Wayne Mullen accused Oscar Belgal of accelerating his car toward ICE agents, causing them to fear for their safety, a justification ICE has repeatedly used in past instances where they opened fire, sometimes with deadly consequences.
2: 3 former OpenAI researchers who were sacked for allegedly mishandling information say the real reason for their dismissal was them raising safety concerns at the tech company. In a letter to OpenAI bosses, the 3, Makita Balesny, Tomek Korbak and Jasmine Wang, raised concerns AI models were becoming harder to monitor and said their firing made employees afraid to speak out. 2 paintings by the Impressionist Pierre-Auguste Renoir have been recovered a month after they were stolen from a museum in the south of France. Thieves cut through a fence, smashed a window and used an electric saw to take 4 works of art from the Renoir Museum in Cagnes-sur-Mer in September. At least 5 people are reported to have been arrested during the investigation. And that's the latest BBC News.
1: You're listening to Outside Source, live from the BBC World Service. We're keeping a close eye on news in the United States following the fact that the US Department of Defense, the Secretary, Pete Hegseth, has said that a public execution is to be live-streamed. He's talking about the execution of Nidal Hassan, who murdered 13 unarmed fellow soldiers at Fort Hood in Texas in 2009. Mr. Hegseth said that the execution set for December should be high profile and public.
7: He's going to get a firing squad of soldiers, as it should be, and we'll make sure that people are able to watch it, that it's public, because people need to understand that there's serious consequences for these types of things.
8: Has Major Hassan made any final requests, reached out to the president, anything like that to your knowledge?
7: Don't care. We'll see him on December 3rd.
1: Pete Hegseth there. Well, in the last few minutes, President Trump, speaking at a reception in Washington, has made comments he said were giving a man the death penalty who killed 14 soldiers a couple of years ago. Actually, it was 2009. Death penalty through firing squad, the president continued, and he deserves it. Killed and wounded many, many people. A maniac. Those are the comments attributed to the president at the moment. From those short comments, which have just come into our newsroom, it's not clear whether the president continued to address the fact that the execution would be accompanied by what would appear to be a public live stream. If the president adds any more comments, we will bring those to you. And if the execution does go ahead in early December as planned, it will be the first in effect public execution in the US for about 90 years and the first military execution by firing squad since 1945. A little earlier, before President Trump made his recent comments, I spoke to our White House reporter Bernd de Boosman, who talked me through what we do and don't know at this stage.
9: Well, we still don't have many details about what actually this could entail, but from everything that Secretary Hegseth and the Defense Department have said, it would essentially be live streamed, meaning that anyone with the link could, in theory, watch the execution take place. I think one of the immediate questions that many Americans had, even those who support the death penalty and support putting Nidal Hassan, to death, what sort of guardrails that would include. I mean, there's you know, a very real possibility that a young child, for example, if he were to find out the link to this live-streamed execution, that he could watch that. I think many Americans will be waiting to see the details on that. But certainly what Secretary Hegseth has proposed is that anyone might be able to watch this via live stream. It's certainly far, far different than anything that has taken place in the United States ever before.
1: Is the Secretary of Defense's decision final, or can it be challenged in court?
9: There's at the moment an understanding that this very well might be challenged in court by Nidal Hassan's team, especially now that we've seen kind of outcry from both sides of the political spectrum and from human rights organizations. The UN, for example, I mean, they very pointedly said that public executions of this kind are torture, the same phrasing they use when public executions are carried out in countries such as Iran, such as North Korea, such as Taliban-controlled Afghanistan. And I think that's given a lot of Americans a bit of pause, even if they do support the death penalty. And ultimately, we don't know what President Trump feels about this. He hasn't spoken about it. So there's certainly, I mean, there's room. I think many Americans and many death penalty experts here in the United States think that it perhaps in the end won't be live streamed, but we don't actually know how that's going to play out. There's been no sort of appeal just yet.
1: And you've noted that President Trump has yet to address the issue. How then does the White House deal with the fact that in its plan to organize, in the Trump administration's plan to organize effectively a public execution, it will be on the same side as Afghanistan, Iran, North Korea, and several armed groups?
9: I think one of the big questions going forward that I think many Americans will be watching in the next couple of days in particular to be how President Trump manages that question of the U.S. being put in the same category as countries which the United States government quite often accuses of human rights violations. President Trump, you know, he's never spoken about the possibility of live streamed executions, but he's been very broadly, since well before he was president, broadly been supportive of the death penalty kind of, writ large.
1: Bernda Boosman, our White House reporter. A little earlier, I spoke to three people who've witnessed executions by firing squad firsthand. Lawyer Bo King has represented prisoners on death row for nearly 25 years and witnessed two executions of his own clients by firing squad. Captain Budu Kumson is a retired Ghanaian military officer. He witnessed one execution. And Jeffrey Collins is a reporter at the Associated Press who, over the past 21 years, has witnessed several executions in South Carolina on behalf of his news agency, several by firing squad. A warning, you might find the contents of their nine-minute discussion to be disturbing. I began by asking Captain Kumson about the circumstances of the execution he witnessed.
10: I did not volunteer to attend. I was summoned to the Air Force base. I didn't know what to expect. That was around dawn, around 5 a.m. So I went there with my colleague, who later became a general, Kwasi. And as soon as we got there, we knew we were in the wrong place. There were soldiers so emotionally charged, chanting, and we were wondering what was the issue. So I asked the Air Force officer who asked me to report there what the case was. Before I could say Jack, I was identified as, yeah, Captain Kumson, you are to take these two generals to the range for execution. That's how I got into it.
1: Jeffrey Collins, you attended in your capacity as a reporter. How important was that for you?
11: I felt like it was very important. It's critical. My role, you know, executions in the United States are done in private. They aren't done publicly. So, and they aren't broadcast. They aren't videotaped. So my role was to tell people what happened and to tell the world what happened and to do that in a way that I, unlike some of the other people in the room, like the family of the victims or perhaps the defense attorney or the spiritual advisor for the inmate, I'm trying to tell people what happened from just a factual based, you know, without emotion and that kind of thing. And so, you know, I've attended 15 executions before the firing squad ones that attended about 9 or 10 lethal injections. And it was important for me to be there and to contrast the firing squad from what happens in a lethal injection execution. And they are very different. And also just, again, to be able to tell people this is what happens so they can make their own determinations at the end of the day, what they think about what happens in these death chambers.
1: And Bo King, as a lawyer, I imagine it's your job to try to stop the executions from taking place, but nevertheless, you have attended yourself.
12: Yes, I've attended the executions of five of my clients, three by lethal injection and two by firing squad. And as you said, that's come at the end of often many years fighting to overturn their convictions and sentences. So arriving at that juncture is extraordinarily difficult. I would not contest Jeffrey's statement that witnessing it is quite emotional. If you have been invested in the in your client's case for as long as I had in each of those instances.
1: For all of you, I wonder, and we'll begin with Captain Burukumsen, what does it do to you as a person to witness the execution of another person?
10: It's sobering, and it has an eerie feeling of finality, that something has forever been done and cannot be undone. And then you ask yourself, what was the purpose? What was that supposed to achieve?
12: No.
10: And you struggle with it all the time.
1: I know you had extensive counseling for 2 years.
10: Yes, I did.
1: How did that help you?
10: Oh, yeah, it did help. It really did help, because it was not just the action of the execution that bothered me so much, because I was a soldier, and death by firing squad is one of the seldom but facts of military life. It's in the military law. But I had personal relations with the two generals I was to take to the range. I was the residence guard commander to General Achampong, who was the head of state until he was overthrown. So there was a relationship of trust between the two of us. And then General Utuka, who was the second general, was actually the one who actually facilitated my recruitment into the military, to the academy. Mm. So I knew the two, I'd call them old men. And then for them to see that I am the one who's been brought to escort them to the range to be executed, I was wondering what was going on in their minds. And it was traumatic.
1: Jeffrey Collins.
12: Boy, can
1: the effect on you?
11: Well, and, you know, I'm approaching this in a very, you know, objective kind of fair manner. So I'm trying not to focus on how I feel. That's not important to my job in reporting on it. But I do try to be in tune or understand the emotions of everyone in the room. And it's a very tension filled atmosphere, because I mean, this happens very quickly. And there are attorneys or even family members of the inmate that are awaiting this to happen. And they have their own feelings and emotions that I need to convey to people how that happened. There's also almost always family members of victims in there who feel, as you can imagine, completely different. And they have their own thoughts and feelings that I'm trying to convey to people, how they react to it and what happens to them. And whether, you know, there's tears, sometimes there's people that look triumphant at it, not really triumphantly, but there are people that take it as being a good thing if you're in the victim's family kind of role. So I noted the sobering comment. I think that's a very good one. It's a very sobering kind of place. It has a very sobering effect on people, I think.
1: And Bo King?
12: Yes, it's affected me profoundly. With the firing squad executions in particular, I noticed being affected by the noise. First, when the sound of the gunshots, the loudest thing that I've ever heard, even with the foam earplugs, and being able to hear each of the shots distinctly. It's not a noise I forget, but I'm also occasionally affected by silence. I've never been in a place quieter than an execution chamber just before the trigger is pulled. And I wake in the night when it is entirely quiet. And that absence of noise is what takes me back to that room. I did want to say that I think there's an element of what Captain Coombson was talking about with the executions that we've witnessed too, where it is state corrections officials who are carrying out the procedures, both preparing for and quite possibly the execution itself. So many people, men and women who have known our clients for years and who are escorting them to the death chamber, who are standing with them on death watch, who are taking them into the chamber and guiding them or lifting them onto the gurney or into the chair, restraining them with straps to whichever apparatus is being used. And I worry deeply about the effect on them, and perhaps most acutely for the people who do carry out the execution. I witnessed the firing squad execution of Stephen Corey Bryant, and when the shots hit him, the target that was pinned to his chest flew across the room and landed directly in front of the rifles. And it's very difficult in that room, really, as Jeffrey said, not to imagine yourself into the place of everyone present. And imagining myself into the place of someone who had just pulled the trigger and then has the evidence of that land at their feet right afterward, I could not imagine what that must feel like. But it has to haunt you.
1: Our thanks to Bo King, to Captain Budu Kumson, and to Jeffrey Collins. We've been reaching out to you, members of our global audience, to get a sense of how this story is being seen wherever you live. Let's listen.
13: Hi, I'm Shweta Mishra. I'm calling from New Delhi, India. 13 people were killed at Fort Hood. Their families have waited for 17 long years, wanting justice for their family members. So I completely appreciate that the sentence has finally come, and that too from a proper military court. But the idea of live streaming this death, that is bizarre. There's a difference between justice and spectacle, actually. And turning it into a broadcast content, I'm very uncomfortable with that idea. Very, very disturbing. Because everyone will watch, including children. Iran and Afghanistan are the other countries which have done this execution publicly in the past, and United States to be seen in the same prism now as Iran and Afghanistan, that is very, very disturbing. For extremist groups, a global live stream is a gift. It hands them a martyr, a final stage, a ready-made recruitment video, a free propaganda marketing. Terrorists thrive on spectacle, and this event is actually handing them one. It is a dangerous precedent and deeply unwise.
14: My name is Shedrack Okere from Lagos, Nigeria. Concerning the event of an army major being executed in publicly by the United States of America, I think it's a welcome idea, and I can't wait to see the reaction and what it will mean in the future.
15: This is Peta speaking from Tenerife, the Canary Islands. I think it is not a pleasant view. Personally, I'm not going to see it. But what I guess is that the military have their own code of penalties. And what they are doing with this is to show such behavior. Well, you get punished, and you get very deeply punished, taking away your life. As I said, it is not very pleasant. And there is a say, a tooth for a tooth, an eye for an eye, and it continues saying a life for a life. In this case, this person has taken 13 lives, so it won't be enough. And this is the kind of justice that we humans make.
16: This is Enrique Hall from Mexico. Executions, death executions, should be made private. It's a very intimate situation. And thus, privacy means respect for the people that are going to be shot or put to death. So I think that the execution should not be made public.
17: I'm Carlos Martinez from Colombia. I think that will be a good decision. You know, a traitor deserves death, but the only thing I disagree is with the execution of the firing aiming group. I think he should be hanging as a traitor. The traitor only just deserves to be hanging. I repeat, I'm from Colombia. I am in the military reserve, lieutenant colonel. I consider a traitor must be hanging.
18: Hi, this is Cher from Illinois. I can't say how disgusted I am about them live streaming this execution. If the Army wants to execute someone, that's up to the Army or the military. but live streaming it is just disgusting. This is just Trump giving his, in my opinion, low IQ followers red meat. I can't tell you how disgusted I am about the whole thing. I will not be watching. I just think this is horrible. How much further will this country sink? I'm so sad.

0: This is Outside Source on the BBC World Service. Wildfires have been burning throughout parts of Indonesia for weeks, sending smoke across the country and into neighbouring Malaysia, Singapore and the Philippines. The BBC's Liza Tambunan is in Jakarta.
1: So I've been covering this story for weeks now, actually months, because the fires started to really rise in terms of the number of hotspots and active fires across several regions in Indonesia, starting in July. And that's around the time when it is the dry season here in Indonesia. These fires happen every year during the dry season. This year in particular has been the worst since 2015. In that year, millions of hectares were burned across Indonesia. We haven't seen the numbers yet this year, but just from June to July, there have been more than 200 hectares. And there are reports from several organizations that up till August, September time, there's almost or around a million hectares already. And how this is impacting the people who live in these areas, which most of these fires are happening in Kalimantan, which is the Indonesian side of Borneo Island and Sumatra, is toxic haze covering large swaths of residential areas, essentially, where people are living. Millions of people are impacted and inhaling this toxic smog for weeks now. And this is impacting the health of millions of people. The Indonesian Health Ministry, they've recorded nearly 175,000 respiratory infection cases so far caused by these fires. So we can see that it's not only affecting environment, but also the health of the people. And on top of that, we're also seeing wildlife is also impacted by this. Dozens of orangutans have been reported to also be infected by respiratory diseases, infections, and so on.
0: What are the authorities doing to tackle the problem?
1: They've sent tens of thousands of personnel, both on the ground and in the air operations, to tackle these fires. And this includes cloud seeding operations, which is to trigger rain across these areas, as well as water bombing from helicopters. And the Indonesian government has also received help from Japan and Malaysia in these operations. But officials have said that they are having trouble because there's limited access to water, and also sometimes there isn't much cloud to seed to actually trigger rain. And so they've had trouble on the ground and facing a lot of challenge in this area.
0: The BBC's Liza Tambunan in Jakarta. Well, time to update you on a story in Europe that we've been featuring extensively this week here on Outside Source. The protests by students which have closed hundreds of schools in recent days. France now promises 3,000 extra teachers in a first step in order to calm those protests. Hugh Schofield, I should say, in Paris, says that the education minister, Edouard Geffray, made the offer in a television interview. The government says, in terms of figures of those arrested, 6,877 people have been arrested, 86% of whom are under the age of 18. And on the programme this week, we've heard from the parents of two young students. Those parents have been worried about the effect of the protests on their own children, but one father said that he trusted his young son to know exactly what to do. Hugh Schofield and our other correspondents deployed in France, including Nick Beek, will continue, and James Waterhouse will continue to keep us up to date on all events in France. Do stay with us here on Outside Source on the BBC.
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0: You're listening to Outside Source, live on the BBC World Service from our newsroom in central London. Our Middle East analyst, Sebastian Usher, has taken his regular seat at our table in the newsroom. In a few minutes' time, Seb will tell us a bit more about the conflict in Yemen, which has spilled over into neighbouring Saudi Arabia. Saudi Arabia itself has been supporting the official government in Yemen against the Houthi rebels, which have themselves been supported by Iran.
3: BBC News with Danielle Yawovetska. The Trump administration has imposed sanctions on the International Criminal Court as it escalates a self-described campaign to cripple the institution. Secretary of State Marco Rubio claimed the court illegally prosecuted Americans and Israelis. The sanctions will affect its access to any American facilities and services, including banking and technology. A joint statement reaffirming support for the ICC has been issued by several European countries, as well as Canada and Japan. Separately, the European Union described the US move as deeply regrettable. Washington's move against the ICC came hours after one of its former judges was awarded the Nobel Peace Prize. Speaking after receiving the accolade, Navi Pillay, who's also a former UN human rights chief, warned against growing political attacks on international law. In other news, the European Trade Commissioner Maros Shefcovic says a deal has been reached with Beijing to halve Chinese exports of hybrid and plug-in hybrid vehicles to the EU. Mr. Shefcovic said they had also agreed to improve access to China's market. South African police have clashed with rioters and looters in Durban for a second day. The scrapping of a controversial directive allowing the intake of asylum applications has failed to quell the violence aimed at foreign nationals. Three former OpenAI researchers who were sacked for allegedly mishandling information say the real reason for their dismissal was them raising safety concerns at the tech company. The three said their firing made employees afraid to speak out. Austria's interior minister says four Ukrainians were arrested on suspicion of spying. Two have since been released. They are investigative journalists working for the Ukrainska Pravda Daily. The Madame Tussauds Wax Museum in the German capital Berlin has opened a display with the world's first wax kebab. The model is a full-size replica of a popular Berlin fast food stand with a chicken kebab on the counter. BBC News.
0: This is Outside Source, live on the BBC World Service. To the Middle East, Saudi Arabia has said that three people, including a pilot, have been killed in two Houthi attacks on Thursday on the international airport in the capital, Riyadh. The Houthis control a part of Yemen and they oppose the Saudi-backed government of Yemen. The Civil Aviation Authority in Saudi Arabia confirmed that a plane belonging to the national carrier Saudia was hit. These latest casualties follow the deaths of three people in Houthi attacks on two Saudi airports on October the 6th and 7th. Let's bring in Seb Usher now, our Middle East analyst. The conflict spilling over the borders into Saudi Arabia in, what would you describe it, an increasing way?
4: Yeah, absolutely. I mean, we've seen the Houthis able to inflict damage on economic targets, oil facilities, for example, which is the lifeblood of Saudi economy and, to some extent, the global economy, and also off the coast of Yemen with the Bab al-Mandeb Strait, where there's heavy fighting going on at the moment, to cause damage to Saudi economic interests there too by stopping Saudi vessels from taking that route. And that's pretty much the reason why this war, which had gone dormant for several years, has reignited. And that war has always involved, though it's, you know, on the ground in Yemen, it's between forces which vary, because there's lots of forces on the ground there. They vary, obviously, in their loyalties, but pro-government forces at any one time and basically the Houthis. And those fronts between the two sides hadn't shifted very much for years. There was a kind of bloody stalemate that had been reached. The last month, a bit more than that now, we've seen this really change. And during that time, we have seen the Houthis carry out a number of attacks on Saudi targets. But this attack yesterday, I think because it's the international airport at Riyadh, because a pilot was killed, he's been named Captain Hamoud Ali Al-Kathami for the national carrier Saudia, it will hit home particularly hard, I mean, for Saudis, for the millions of expats there as well who use that airport all the time. We've seen several airlines suspend flights. I was looking at the airline that arrivals and departures today. About a fifth of those have been cancelled and about half have been delayed. So it's still operating, but with considerable issues. Even here in the UK, I mean, yesterday, the Foreign Office issued a travel advice for people saying they shouldn't go unless they have a very strong reason to do so to the Riyadh region at the moment. That's pretty intense coming from here. And, you know, loud booms were heard when these ballistic missiles were fired yesterday by the Houthis into Riyadh. Embassy staff, schools had to take cover. You know, these are scenes that, yes, some areas of Saudi Arabia have seen this before, but I don't think to this extent. So it shows the pain that the Houthis can inflict with relatively limited means on the Saudis, because the Saudis just have so many targets like that, whereas the Houthis, although the Saudis have much more sophisticated weapons, obviously

0: force in that way than they were a few years ago. And that is where the Iranians come in. I mean, with all these proxies that we talk about of Iran, I mean, of course, they are not just the puppets of Tehran. They have their own agenda. They have their own reasons why they're fighting. I think this battle at the moment, it has to be seen in the context of the Iran war. This is about the Bab-el-Mandeb Strait, the alternative to the Strait of Hormuz that the Saudis were using, and this is the Houthis trying to close it down. There's no way that that was something that they just did because they wanted to. That's because Iran needed at that moment to add to the global pressure on the US, for global economic pressure, by closing down that route that the Saudis had opened up.
1: What's the status of maritime traffic then through Bab-el-Mandeb into the Red Sea?
0: Well, the Houthis have said that they're only hitting Saudi vessels. There hasn't been a lot of strikes, but that I think is because in some ways the Saudis have managed to continue to use the Strait of Hormuz to get quite a lot of oil through them. They've also been going through another route which avoids going through the Bab-el-Mandeb Strait. So the Saudis, actually the most recent announcement from them is saying that their ability to supply the world should pretty much be as it was in a month or so. Now we'll have to see about that. So the damage that the Houthis could have done, I think, is not as intense as it might have been. But that battle at the moment in Yemen is raging in this coastal area near the Bab-el-Mandeb Strait, where the Houthis launched a lightning offensive, took most of the area. Now the pro-government forces, who essentially announced all-out war just last Sunday, with the green light, of course, from the Saudis, are mounting their own offensive to try to win it back. As with so much in Yemen, there aren't really independent journalists on the ground. You hear a lot of different reports which deeply contradict each other. Very hard to know quite what's going on.
1: And our colleague Nawala Magafi and her team recently went to Yemen to try to see exactly what was going on in the front lines, and went to Taiz, and their reports are still available on the BBC website. They're currently editing a longer report of their travels in Taiz. Staying in the region, Seb, the Nobel Peace Prize, as we've reported in our bulletins throughout the day, has gone to Navi Pillay, a former UN human rights chief, international criminal court judge, who recently presided, I should say, over a UN commission accusing Israel of genocide in Gaza. Israel has always denied those claims. Has there been much reaction then or response from Israel to the award?
0: Yes, as you'd imagine, there certainly has been. Let me just find this here on Twitter. I think I may have lost. Oh, here we go. This is from Israeli Foreign Ministry a bit earlier. This was the first broadside that was launched after this was announced, saying if there were an award for lies, hatred and blood libels, Navi Pillay wouldn't just be a contender, she'd be a front runner. It continues in that sort of mode for some way, and it finishes by saying, now that the Nobel Commission has rewarded the biggest lie of the 21st century, that's about genocide, Joseph Goebbels is certainly applauding from hell. Joseph Goebbels, of course, being the great propagandist, well, great is not the right word, but the propagandist of the Nazi regime. So pretty intemperate, fierce language there. The Prime Minister's office, Benjamin Netanyahu's office, has also followed through on that in a similar vein. And we've had a very strong response to the action that the US, we've just been hearing in the bulletin there, against the ICC, over which she was involved, which doesn't seem coincidental that the US has done this. A lot of strong approval from the Israeli Prime Minister, from Israeli officials there. Just to move away from this for one second, there's another story very briefly which I've just been working on and just seen. The UAE, which is investigating that Fly Dubai incident last week, the Attorney General has just come out with a lengthy statement. I think one of the things that's really quite interesting about it is, we know that there was an Omani co-pilot. We know that he attacked the captain. We know that he was trying to take control of a plane. There was speculation that he wasn't just trying to bring down the plane there and then, but he was wanting to aim it at a target. And this Attorney General UA says that in the investigation, from what they've gleaned, from what he's told them, that he was aiming to hit the passenger terminal at the airport Ben Gurion in Tel Aviv, which was its final destination, to try and kill as many people as possible there. Also a bit more information about him, saying that he said that he had been radicalized by reading, extremist Islamic literature going back to about 2017, and also that he had drawn inspiration from 9/11, and that he'd even chosen, part of the reason why he chose to train as a pilot was in order to be able to carry out such an attack. One other thing, saying that he had gone on a couple of sort of dummy runs as co-pilot in the Fly Dubai route from Dubai to Tel Aviv to see

0: how that all worked out, you know, how he would be able to do it. So he had put a lot of thought into this, I think, is becoming very clear now.
1: Sebastian Asher, our Middle East analyst, thank you so much for keeping us up to date. Well, we also want to bring you, our audience, a sense of what life is like in Gaza. Let's hear from Rakhad.
2: Hello, my name is Rakhad El-Ghusein. Currently, I am living in Tel El-Hawa area in southern Rimal. I'm renting a place here, so it's not my original home. My family and I are originally from the Rimal area in the central part of the Gaza City, but right now we are staying here in Tel El-Hawa area. The area where I'm staying in Tel El-Hawa is severely destroyed. It feels like a ghost town. There are almost no buildings left, only tents for displaced people who are living under extremely harsh conditions. And honestly, this isn't just in Tel El-Hawa. This is the reality across all areas of Gaza City. Every single day, we wake up worrying about the most fundamental human needs, searching for clean drinking water, trying to secure a meal, or finding fuel. We spend hours queuing in line just to get water or bread. There is a total lack of safety. Nowhere feels safe, and the sound of drones and explosions never stops. Families are completely exhausted, both physically and mentally, trying to endure this constant state of deprivation and uncertainty.
1: Rakhad there in Gaza. Time for the latest sports news now on Outside Source. Our reporter Lee James is in our sports studio. And Lee, the Manchester City manager Enzo Maresca has been speaking at his first media appearance since City were found guilty of Premier League financial rule breaches.
3: Yes, that's right. Maresca has been speaking, James, before Sunday's Premier League game against Liverpool at Anfield. He started by acknowledging the heavy media presence and said, "There is a process ongoing, and in this moment, I completely trust the club." City were found guilty of the majority of the 115 charges brought against them by the Premier League. The club have appealed against the verdict and claimed in a statement the commission's ruling contained clear material errors of law, principle and fact and is unsafe. Well, Maresca also said today the club's title's absolutely not tainted, but would he commit to staying if the club's punishment involved them being relegated?
4: I won the championship with Leicester, so in case a League One, we're going to see. But again, we are thinking about something that we don't know.
3: Well, we'll have live commentary of Manchester City's trip to Liverpool on Sports World here on the BBC World Service on Sunday. While in cricket, Australia are playing their first test match in South Africa since the ball tampering scandal of 2018. And after winning the toss and choosing to bat first, the tourists closed on 187 for six when bad light forced an early end to the opening day's play.
1: Thanks so much to Lee with the sport. Well, as we said in that bulletin, Manchester City have been found guilty of breaching Premier League financial rules and have lodged an appeal. In More Than the Score, the BBC examines what happens next and the potential impact on the club, the league and the wider sporting landscape. To hear more, search for More Than the Score wherever you get your BBC podcasts. Well, this is Outside Source on the BBC World Service. We've been discussing ADHD, Attention Deficit Hyperactivity Disorder, on today's programme, as an official review here in England has found that there is a risk of people being overdiagnosed with conditions like this. But it is, of course, a global issue. We are a global programme, so we wanted to take a look at the bigger picture. Earlier, I spoke to Professor Alistair Sandhouse, author of No More Normal, Why We Need to Rethink Mental Health and Diagnosis. He contributed to the current review in England. And Jessica Janssen van Rensburg is in South Africa. She's a training coordinator at the Neurodiversity Centre in Durban and was herself diagnosed with ADHD just a few years ago in her 30s.
5: We need to rethink what counts as a diagnosis, where we can draw the lines between normal variation and illness. And I think it's important to get that balance right, because like with medication or many other things in medicine, diagnosis can do a great deal of good, and it can also do a great deal of harm, depending on how the diagnosis is made, who it's made for, and whether it's an appropriate diagnosis. Part of my concern is that we've lost some kind of sight of where those boundaries are. It's difficult in clinical psychiatry because there aren't blood tests or other ways of determining diagnoses with absolute accuracy. But there was an issue that needed to be discussed and resolved, and I think the review is a very important step into that conversation.
1: Jessica Jansen van Rensburg in South Africa. For some people, getting a diagnosis explains struggles they've had all their lives. Others, though, question whether normal differences in behaviour are increasingly being medicalised. How do you see it?
6: So I do agree with what has been said so far. I think it's a fine line between, you know, when do we draw the line? I think for somebody who has struggled for most of their life with what felt like seemingly just personal shortfalls, I think being able to have a diagnosis is incredibly validating, particularly when the neurobiological wiring that is linked with ADHD does cause significant difficulties in daily functioning. So I think when it is to that extent where somebody is finding day-to-day lived experience quite challenging, then a diagnosis can be incredibly useful and incredibly validating in terms of self-awareness and working on one's skills and things like that.
1: You've spoken about your own diagnosis. How has having that changed your life?
6: It's been incredibly validating for me, just in terms of not really putting all of the puzzle pieces together previously in my life and feeling that there were a lot of personal shortcomings that I had in terms of executive functioning and completing tasks and getting things done. And I think without the diagnosis, it feels like massive personal shortcomings or kind of faults within your own person that make you irresponsible or, you know, bad at time management and things like that. And having the diagnosis for myself has changed the way I view myself. It's changed the way I plan my life, the way I manage my work, the way I try to support my own executive functioning. And it also allows me to have a lot more grace for the things that are still very real shortcomings, but are now down to neurobiological wiring as opposed to just personal failure, if that makes sense.
1: And on that point of neurobiological wiring, as you describe it, I'd like to go back to Professor Sandhaus. You said earlier that there is no blood test for this. Is there a test for neurobiological wiring?
5: Well, there isn't, and I think therein lies the problem. We've introduced a language of neurodiversity, which I think is a very welcome addition to the language in explaining that people are not all made the same, that there is a variation, and it can cross a line into something which is more recognizably a diagnosable disorder. We have guidelines which are developed by the World Health Organization, or if you're in the United States, there's a DSM, a Diagnostic and Statistical Manual. So we have, if you like, operationalized ways of making a diagnosis. The question is, who writes these guidelines? Are they written so that they're, so to speak, carving nature at the joints? And are they written so that you can have a clear-cut differentiation between normal variation and illness? And I think additionally, are these diagnoses being applied properly so that in the reality, their diagnoses are made with the same care and attention that they should be? I think what we're seeing in the UK, and I can't speak to elsewhere, is a lot of variation in assessment practice and how the diagnosis is made. And I think that's causing us here considerable problems.
1: We've spoken about the potential of overdiagnosis or underdiagnosis. Might there also be, Professor, misdiagnosis where ADHD or autism is thought of, but it might turn out on further inspection to be something else equally serious, equally worthy of treatment?
5: Yes, I mean, there's certainly a risk of that. We know that symptoms of, for example, ADHD, autism might be mistaken for other diagnoses. And so in adulthood, when diagnoses are made late very often, it can be sometimes difficult to differentiate from anxiety disorders, other personality types, and that sort of thing. So I think all that's a way of saying you need to know what you're doing when you're making a diagnosis. It's a time-consuming and difficult task. And I think often where diagnoses are made based on checkboxes without really understanding the context of someone's life, the impact on their day-to-day function across a variety of situations in their life, I think if you assume a diagnosis is easy to make just based on a checklist of symptoms, you're going to make mistakes. And as you said, you could misdiagnose and send the person down the wrong treatment pathway or overdiagnose, so that the person is labeled with an illness they don't have. And of course, we know that in some pockets as well, there's underdiagnosis. All these things can exist in the same sort of society at the same time.
1: And Jessica Jansen van Rensburg in South Africa, tell us about the people who come to you.
6: So I work for the Neurodiversity Centre, which is a nationwide organisation in South Africa, and we specialise in the assessment, diagnosis, treatment, support and intervention of neurodivergent conditions. And we do definitely pride ourselves and prioritise good quality assessments. So we do look, you know, they're lengthy, they involve a number of different assessment measures, they make sure we get developmental history and we consider the whole person and things like that. And we do, I think, have a lot of people that get diagnosed just by going to the doctor and talking about what's bothering them. But I think it is important to make sure that there is an awareness about the importance of thorough and good quality assessment and accurate diagnosis. So the people that come to us vary across the lifespan. We see children, we see adolescents, we see adults. Some come with their own diagnosis from another professional, some come because, you know, some aspect of their life is becoming overwhelming or unmanageable. And we always start with diagnosis, but our process doesn't, or diagnostic assessment necessarily, but our process doesn't end there. And for us, a diagnosis is more about understanding and looking at the right support and intervention, as opposed to just finding a label for somebody to explain what they're doing.
1: Our thanks to Jessica Jansen van Rensburg in South Africa and to Professor Alistair Sandhouse. This is Outside Source on the BBC World Service. On the technology page of the BBC website, my colleague Laura Kress has been writing about former researchers at the US firm OpenAI who were sacked for allegedly mishandling information. Laura, a long-time member of this programme for so many years, joins us now on the line. They've been speaking about the reasons for their dismissal. Laura, what have they said?
7: That's correct. So these three former OpenAI employees, they've disputed what OpenAI said last week, saying they were sacked because of mishandling information. They've said, well, actually, it's because we raised safety concerns about these advanced AI models that are being tested at OpenAI. And they raised concerns saying researchers are losing the ability to monitor these AI models safely. Makita Bazdari, who's one of these researchers, said, I believe we were fired for prioritizing safety over the near-term investments and interests of OpenAI as a corporation. And they've also written this letter, the three of them, to the leaders of OpenAI, saying they're a bit concerned that the firings as well are going to lead to fewer people wanting to speak out in the future if they do also spot more safety issues.
1: What has OpenAI said in response?
7: So in response, OpenAI has also disputed the claims. They've said there was this internal investigation and they've said, we want to be very clear. These decisions, they weren't about raising safety concerns. They weren't about speaking out. It's because we uncovered a significant breach of trust beyond what's outlined in the letter they published. And so they said, we stand by this decision to discontinue their employment.
1: And this all fits in, Laura, to that wider story that I'm sure you've been covering for months and that certainly has been in the headlines for several weeks now. What some researchers have described is their deep potential fears about the risk that AI poses to humanity itself. I mean, pretty much the most basic question ever. Is AI going to defeat humanity? Where does this particular story fit into that wider story?
7: I think it fits into the idea of these safety concerns and the idea that at some point AI is going to be, you know, uncontrollable. It's not going to be something that even the researchers, even the people in the industry are going to, you know, be able to take control of. Some researchers worrying that these systems will become more powerful and autonomous. They could become harder for humans to control and then potentially making decisions that conflict with our interests, in fact. I mean, I think it's worth pointing out we're not talking about the kind of AI that, you know, most of us are using the lowest level, you know, ChatGPT, things like that. We're talking about much more what they call frontier models, these very advanced models. And of course, on the other hand, some people also arguing this is more of a smokescreen, really, to distract from the harm AI is potentially already causing in terms of, if you look at environmental causes, you know, the amount of data centers that are being built to keep up with all of this. So there's a lot of argument about this. It's a very hot topic, as you say, in the industry.
1: So we're firstly being told that AI might pose a risk to humanity by some. We're now being told that we should be polite to
7: yes.
1: AI.
7: yes.
1: Another AI firm, Anthropic, has banned users from being what it describes as cruel to its AI systems. What's that all about?
7: So they have said, and they have noted, this is only going to apply in extreme cases, you know, so it's not going to be, you know, if you're a little bit impolite. I think it's quite, you would have to be, you know, pretty, it'd be a rare case, I think, where this right. is going to happen. But it's updated their policy to let its tools, and that is essentially Claude, end interactions when people are cruel. So it is a really interesting one, because it, you know, it raises the question about being polite to chatbots, and of some of people have raised, can you really be cruel to something that is numbers?
1: Yes, doesn't expect cruel. I mean, believe me, I've been cruel to parking meters. I've
7: yes.
1: been cruel to self-service machines in supermarkets. I've been cruel to any machine that doesn't do exactly what I want it to do. But is the point that those programs might learn from potential human bad behavior and then eventually reflect it back?
7: Well, I think what, you know, that they have said, they've said it's sustained and needless abusive behavior towards its AI. And it sort of highlights that along, that it has this list of forbidden conduct already. So bullying others, promoting self-harm, all these kind of things. So it's these extreme cases. And yes, some people are wondering, is this an idea that we're having to have these good manners now in case something might happen in the future? I don't think that's why they're doing it, but it is an interesting point to think about.
1: I leave the building then determined to have good manners with any AI I come across in the next few hours. Laura Kress, our technology reporter and longtime member of the Outside Source team, thank you so much for joining us. This has been Outside Source, live from our newsroom here in central London. Thank you so much for your company. I'm James Reynolds. Wherever you are, do have a good weekend.
8: Here's your weather forecast for this Friday. Paris should see a mix of cloud and sunshine, but only 16 degrees. Normandy will be cloudy and windy, but slightly warmer at 19 degrees. Sunshine and 22 degrees for the French Riviera. Before I leave you, remember, this is donation month. DWRP is asking for listeners to take part in our fundraiser. We are still over 10,000 euros away from our target. That's the minimum amount we need to raise to guarantee that we will be able to remain on air for the whole of 2027. So please go to worldradio.fr. Do your part. Thank you.

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1: Protests have continued across France as students campaign against underfunding in education and have been blocking access to many high schools. The movement has turned violent in places. Hundreds of students, teachers and police officers have been injured. Thousands of people, including an unknown number of outside troublemakers, have been arrested. The protesters are complaining about staff shortages and dilapidated facilities in the country's lycée, schools which are attended by 15 to 18-year-olds. There's a variety of other complaints, some resent the banning of mobile phones, or school days that last too long until 6 p.m. France's online platform that allocates places in higher education, Parcoursup, is another sore point. And a former Ukrainian security services officer linked to a bomb attack in Monaco in June that targeted a multimillionaire says he believed it was authorized by senior members of Ukraine's military intelligence agency. Speaking to the BBC from prison in Kyiv, Vitaly Sikovich has given his account of the attempted assassination for the first time. The Ukrainian-born businessman Vadim Yevlovev and his 13-year-old son were badly hurt in the blast in Monaco, and his partner suffered injuries too. Yevlovev later described their survival as nothing short of a miracle. WRP News, I'm Paul McNally.
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3: Welcome to a new episode of Talking France, a special episode it turns out because we find ourselves in the midst of a new major protest movement in France. This one is being led by high school students who are fed up with the state of the education system and fear they don't have much of a future ahead of them. Their movement, which has seen lycées blockaded, is supported by students, parents, teachers, unions and several political parties. In the last week or so, we've seen thousands of young people arrested. We've had hundreds of school students, education staff and police officers left injured as violence and vandalism has flared at flashpoints throughout the country. This week, we've seen tens of thousands take to the streets in a mass demonstration, as well as the president calling emergency meetings with his ministers. This wasn't meant to be a special episode, but this student uprising has caught us by surprise, so we need to break down what's going on, what's caused it, and find out where it's all heading. To do that, I'll call on the team at the local France, Emma Pearson, Emma Albright, our French politics expert, John Litchfield, as well as French education expert and author, Peter Gumbel. I'm Ben McPartland, your host. Right, let's start at the beginning, Emma Pearson. How did all this flare up?
4: Okay, well, this all started 3 weeks ago as a protest at a single high school in Créteil, which is in the Paris suburbs. And the protest was over a shortage of teaching staff. So it started at the Lycée Antoine de Saint-Exupéry, named, of course, after the French pilot and author. Did you read The Little Prince to your kids when they were little, Ben?
3: No.
4: Okay. anyway, famous guy now has a lycée named after him.
3: Right.
4: So anyway, the teachers at this particular school were staging a strike. It was over staff shortages and the pupils staged this blockade in order to support them. And that strike, it was successful. Since then, the government has dispatched extra teaching staff, including a new deputy head teacher and a school nurse. The pupils went back to class. So things might have ended there. But this problem of a lack of teachers and a lack of other resources is not unique to this high school. And the following week, students decided to join what was a pre-planned public sector strike and staged blockades at their schools around France. The demands by then, they'd widened slightly, but they were still very education focused. Basically, these are lycée students, so they're aged between 15 and 18. They're calling for more teachers, more resources for things like textbooks and teaching aids and for school maintenance. A lot of lycées, you know, especially in the poorer areas, they're very run down and decrepit. And the students, you know, they've been talking about crumbling buildings, rats in the classroom, classes that are freezing cold in the winter, stiflingly hot in the summer, that kind of thing. And finally, there were also protests about the length of the school day. It often runs from 8 a.m. to 6 p.m. for lycée students. And also problems with Parcoursup, which is the system that students use to apply for university places.
3: Yeah, we've seen student banners saying, I see my teachers more than my parents. We've heard them talk about the problem with huge class sizes, sometimes over 35 per class, a lack of tables and chairs and textbooks, like you said, Emma. And one of the big ones is just having a replacement teacher when their normal teacher is off, or not having one, which happens a lot, as we know. It's a mixed list of demands, but there's nothing ridiculous there, Emma. It's all fairly reasonable, isn't it?
4: Yeah, I mean, they're quite conservative demands, really. You know, it's not like these kids are trying to overthrow the state or anything. They just want more teachers. And their demands are supported by the teaching unions as well, who obviously also want more resources for schools. But after that one-day action last week alongside the staff, some pupils continued to stage blockades on the Thursday and the Friday. And it was really at this point that things escalated. Some of the protests became violent. So we had vandalism of school buildings, windows smashed, fires started. And in some areas, teachers were also attacked. The government says that the total tally is that 24 schools have been seriously damaged by fire or vandalism. And a lot of the school head teachers, they've blamed what they call outside elements for starting the violence. The government claims it was caused by infiltrators from the hard left, La France Insoumise party. We'll come back to that point a bit later. But while there has undoubtedly been violence, I feel like we should point out that the majority of these kids are protesting peacefully. And there's also been a lot of controversy about the police response to the protesters. And again, we'll come back to that later. But just to wrap it up for now, so the protests have continued into this week. Tuesday was declared a day of action and more than 250,000 people joined demos and marches in towns and cities across France. And teachers also declared a one-day strike in support of the students. On Tuesday evening, the Prime Minister, Sébastien Lecornu, said that the schools will have formal classes suspended for the rest of the week so that students and teachers can take part in what he called internal democracy. So that's where we are now as we're recording this on Wednesday.
3: Yeah, we're recording it on Wednesday, day after the big street protest. I went down to Place de la République to hear the students' revendication or their demands. It was quite an inspiring atmosphere, I have to say, seeing young people demonstrate for and demand things that we've said are fairly reasonable. Noah, who attends the Lycée International de Paris Honoré de Balzac, told me, quote, "We just want a better budget for schools and overall a better quality of school life." His classmate Jack added, "There are 35 of us in a class sometimes and it's hard to learn anything, especially when it gets hot during the heat waves. There's just way too many students and not enough teachers. Clearly, we will keep protesting unless the government does something." I also bumped into the mayor of Rosny-sous-Bois, a town in the Paris suburbs, in the department of Seine-Saint-Denis, Magali Thibault. She said, "In certain schools in Seine-Saint-Denis, one of the poorest departments in France, there can be between 35 and 40 students per class. There isn't enough chairs or tables. They're in buildings that are not at all adapted for the extreme heat we've seen in the heat waves. The lycéens need to be heard," she said, "in a peaceful manner, of course. They are tomorrow's leaders, so we need to take their demands into consideration and respond to them." Other students spoke more about their kind of general future. One student named Pauline from Paris told me, "It's scary. The future holds no promise for us." And to find out just how bad French lycées are, or supposedly bad, I spoke to Peter Gumbel, a French education expert and the author of the book On Achève Bien les Écoliers, which was a highly successful critique of the French school system. Peter, thanks for joining us on Talking France again. What's the problem with French lycées?
5: Okay, well, thank you very much for having me on, Ben. I think there are several important problems here. And the first one is that the French system is very, very strained. It's very strained because there's not enough resources. The classrooms are very full. The teachers are not very well trained and feel inadequate. And there's a sense of a decline that's taking place. And it's more than a sense of decline. In fact, if you look at international test scores, you can see that French school kids are really doing much worse now than they did even 3 or 4 years ago, and certainly a lot worse than they did 10 years ago in things like mathematics and in reading. So there's a sort of a sense of a decline here, which is very strong. I think you need to also, though, understand there's a context, a big context here. And first of all, there's a long history of student radicalism in France, going back to 1968, famously. But every year around this time, there are student demonstrations. There's a lot of sort of grievances that they like to join. So that's the first thing. The second thing is that they do have quite a lot to protest about, because the real problem is that the education system has not managed to keep up with the demands of today. So they're not equipping their kids with the right tools for the job market. They're not really helping them, especially in this age of AI. They're not helping them really adapt to a kind of a world of work, which is different from the way it was 30, 40 years ago. And in fact, that's one of the big issues I have with the French education system, is that they are completely ill-equipped for today's world. They're kind of living in the past in many ways. And the other really important point here is that the French education system, especially the way that teachers are assigned to schools is incredibly centralized. And so if you're a school director, for example, you don't have a choice of which teachers you can hire, but you get essentially teachers given to you by this sort of centralized HR system. And it's very inflexible. So one of the big demands that the students have this time is that often a teacher is not doing very well, or a teacher's sick, and there's no substitute teacher who can step in. So they have hours and hours with nobody there to kind of teach them. And that's a function of this incredibly centralized, very rigid system. How do you change that? Very difficult, because education in any country is political. In this country, it's extremely political, and it's very conservative. You would really need to shake up the whole system and allow schools and local school districts have much more of a say about teachers. And then teachers themselves would have to be more flexible, which is something that they don't like to do. They have prescribed hours, they work their hours, and then that's it. They're not going to step in for their absentee colleagues. So all in all, there's a lot of different issues bubbling around schools, and it's come to a head now. What will happen, I suspect, is that what we see every time this happens is that the government will come out, the education minister will make some promises about doing something about school class sizes, about improving facilities, and then everybody will calm down and go back to the kind of the way things were. Whereas really that's a shame, because I think certainly from what I've seen and what I believe is that they need a much bigger, much more profound shakeup of the system, of the way teachers are assigned to schools, of the curriculum itself, and only that is going to really make a difference.
6: Peter, thanks very much. I'll just ask you, you look at the student demands then, which seem quite widespread. The teachers are on their side. They seem to be on the same page on this. Are these demands coherent with the problems you've seen or you believe are in the French education system?
5: Well, up to a point, they are coherent. That they're complaining about the substitute teachers not being there, about the lack of resources. That's definitely true. Class sizes you can argue about, because the average class size there are about 2.2 million lycées in France, and the average class size is around 30, which, if you look at it, kind of an international comparison, that's about the same as in the UK or the US or Germany. It's not very different. But what is different is that sort of the amount of resources, the flexibility of the system to cope with absentee teachers, and also more generally, I think the way that the sort of the teaching profession interacts with the students themselves to make them feel that they can tackle problems, that they're receiving an education that's relevant, that's useful, that's interesting. These are the issues which they're, which have been floating around for as long as I have been following this whole issue. And these are not easy ones to fix, to be honest. So it's interesting that some of the teachers are supporting this, because obviously they want more resources too. They are famously badly paid in France, and considerably less well paid than in many other European countries, for example. So more resources, meaning more money for them, will be great, of course, for them. But there needs to be a quid pro quo. They need to also step up and be more flexible and more willing to step in. And then the system, is fixable, but it's going to require quite big efforts from a lot of different players.
6: Thank you, Peter, for joining us on Talking France. Really interesting to get your analysis. Emma, I guess the next question is, how all this escalated so fast from a protest about teacher numbers into a nationwide movement, and then how all the violence started?
4: Yeah, I mean, this does seem to have erupted a little bit from nowhere. It caught us off guard. I think it caught everyone off guard. No one really predicted this. It certainly caught the government off guard, and they've been kind of scrambling to try and address this. So Emmanuel Macron hosted a crisis meeting of his ministers on this subject on Tuesday evening. There don't seem to be any concrete proposals coming out of that so far, but the Prime Minister is due to make a speech this evening, so maybe we'll get a bit more then. But I think by this point, yeah, it's now bigger than just being about schools. If you look at the banners on the protests, a lot of them are about these education-specific issues, but there's also banners talking about sort of everything from the far right to police violence to even the situation in Gaza. And I think, at least in part, it's due to this sort of generally quite febrile atmosphere in French politics right now ahead of the presidential election next year. And certainly there were lots of anti-Rassemblement National banners and chanting on the Tuesday march.
6: Okay, let's bring in our politics expert, John Litchfield, now joins us on the line from Normandy. John, how do we get to the point where
3: hundreds of lycées have closed. We didn't really see this coming.
7: No. You know, with all these things, it's very difficult to know what it creates the spark to spread it more widely. Obviously, social media plays a role, but I think it's also that the violence attracted more attention, and I'm not sort of blaming one side or the other for the violence, but violence has a tendency of creating headlines and therefore creating interest. So, you know, people complain about the violence of the lycée and other people involved, but in a sense, that's what creates media attention, I'm afraid, in the end of the day. So it's when it turned more violent, which it hadn't been particularly initially, that it started to spread.
6: Mm. So, John, where do you see this going then? Could it, you know, spread to other sectors, or will it peter out?
7: It's difficult to know. You know, I think the government felt that they hoped that the weekend itself, when the lycées were closed, would be a firebreak, but that doesn't seem to have happened so far. And the danger is that it kind of merges the convergence de lutte, they like to say, on the far left in France, with other things. Like on 17th of October, there's a big nationwide protest against oil prices. You know, you can see this possibly merging with the many other grievances there are in the country. And quite honestly, although I say it spread because sort of the violence attracted attention, I think the fact that it has spread, not just as it started in the banlieue, but it spread to sort of rural parts of France, the small towns, that there is obviously an issue out there. And I think one needs to distinguish between the people who are piggybacking on it, who are partly, I think, people of the far left, partly the kind of usual suspects of the suburban gangs that love a fight and a bit of violence. But there seems to be genuinely a core set of complaints, which are not just one or two lycées in the Paris suburbs, but seems to be a general problem right across the country. And I think the government is in difficulty because it doesn't have the money necessarily that it can throw at these problems anymore, which raises the question, which I think is one of the core questions which is not being asked. How is it a country which spends more than almost any government in the world and officially has one of the highest spendings on education, on health and other things like that, has an education system that seems to be so falling apart, as the French system in many places is? It's a question that's difficult to answer.
3: Thank you, John. We'll hear more from you shortly. Now, we mentioned the violence and vandalism that has flared during these largely peaceful protests, as it frequently does in France, we should say. Once again, Emma, a lot of attention has focused on the police response to teenage protests.
4: Yeah, I mean, there's no doubt now that it's the police response that's driving at least part of this protest. And I mean, like we have said, there is violence on both sides, and we're not going to try and pretend that all of the protesters are little angels. We've had vandalism, arson, even some attacks on teachers. Like we said earlier, the government has raised suspicion of infiltration of the protests by extreme left activists, specifically members of the hard left La France Insoumise party. The party itself denies that. If you look at the footage, though, they kind of look more like what they call the casseurs, the smashers, rioters, who pretty much just join in every French protest and cause trouble. Those guys, they're not really political activists as such. They're basically just thugs looking for a fight, and they turn up for every protest. And also in some areas, we've seen like local petty criminals are getting involved basically in order to attack the police. But even when you take all that into account, the police reaction has been extremely heavy-handed. They've used tear gas, rubber bullets, flash grenades, even in situations where the protests seem to be quite peaceful. On Friday last week, a 16-year-old boy in Tours lost an eye after he was hit in the face by a rubber bullet. And then on Monday, a 15-year-old boy in Lens, near Lille in northeast France, had his hand blown off by a police grenade. Now, at this stage, it's not clear whether he was just hit by the grenade or whether he'd picked it up to throw back at the police and it exploded in his hand. That's what the police union says happens, but other witnesses told the local paper that the grenade just hit him in the hand. There is an investigation, obviously. There's also video footage of a police officer firing a tear gas gun straight into a teenage boy's face. The boy has lost a lot of teeth, according to his mother. His jaw's wired shut, he's eating through a straw. Mm. In that case, the police officer has been charged with assault. The latest numbers that we've got over the whole of this protest is 215 students, 85 teaching staff and 715 police officers have been injured. And the police watchdog has launched 11 investigations into police behaviour. And an increasing number of teachers are now sort of speaking out against policing methods. There have been quite a lot of cases of both teachers and parents trying to form up lines basically to protect the teenagers from the police. I mean, you know, teachers and police officers, they're both public servants. You'd think they might be on the same side, but in this case, they feel the need to protect their students from the police. And yeah, it has become a driver of the protests. You know, on the marches on Tuesday, there were quite a lot of banners referencing police violence. My favourite was, "I preferred it when the tooth fairy took our teeth, not the riot police."
6: The banners are really, really, really clever. You're right, there was so many referencing the police violence. So many of the kids talked about it. A couple I liked, which I think give an insight into how young people feel they've been treated by authorities. One, carried by a young girl, read, "Too young to be listened to, but old enough to be tear gassed." Whilst another said, "We have one teacher for 35 pupils, but 5 CRS riot officers per student." Emma.
4: Yeah, I mean, I think this is actually having quite a radicalising effect on the parents too, like parents who perhaps haven't been involved in protests themselves, and they're really quite shocked at how their children are being treated. I mean, even outside the cases of actual violence, you know, I've heard from parents who said the police have been swearing at the teenagers, calling them scum, saying their parents should be ashamed of them, even in cases where the police, the kids, you know, they're protesting entirely peacefully. I think this has been maybe a bit of an eye-opener for people who don't normally have to deal with the police.
6: Definitely. Parents have been shocked. Many turned out on Tuesday with the aim of protecting their children, although one mum told me that her son said she wasn't allowed to march near him because it was his first demo and it would be really uncool to march with his mum.
4: Oh, bless him.
6: But in parents' WhatsApp groups for the college lycée that my daughter's in, one French mum wrote, "High school students have always protested in France, but I don't remember police charges like the one I saw yesterday. Officers on motorcycles chased the students who fled into nearby streets. I haven't got over what I saw." Whilst another said, "We saw a similar scene. Police dressed in Robocop outfits only retreated when kids told them over their loudspeaker they wanted to go home peacefully." Let's bring in John again here. John, I need to ask you about the way the police have dealt with these protests. It's been a huge source of anger among students and parents. Has this added fuel to the fire?
7: You know, I've been here 30 years and I've seen police protests over many years, and sometimes the police are wrongfully accused of being violent when it's the demonstrators who are violent. Sometimes you see that the police are sort of jumping at the bit to get in amongst the demonstrators. I think there is a problem with France and public order. You know, I think other countries seem to be better at controlling demonstrations. And the idea that somehow kids of 15, 16, 17, yeah, of course they're going to throw a few things at the police. But the idea that then you wade in with tear gas and these kind of semi-lethal weapons that the police use on a big demonstration seems to have been to be well over the top. It just seems to me that the French police have an impossible task, you might say, but they don't seem to be well-trained or have thought through any of their tactics for controlling public order, especially when they're dealing with teenagers, not older people.
6: There's a political blame game going on, as you'd expect. The government have been keen to accuse far-left LFI political leader Jean-Luc Mélenchon of fanning the flames. Is that fair?
7: He's definitely fanned the flames, but I'm not sure it's right to suggest that they had the box of matches in the first place. I think that the demonstrations began, I think, September 18th, 19th, around that point in Seine-Saint-Denis, northwest of Paris. And I don't think, and that is an LFI stronghold around there. And I think LFI people were kind of quite quick to get involved and be present at some of the demonstrations. But the anger seems to have been genuine and real and come from the ground up. And the fact that it has spread so quickly around the country to lots of places which are not LFI strongholds suggests that this is an issue which really is angering kids in lycées all over the country. It's not it's not something that's been invented for political reasons. It exists. But yeah, sure, LFI have been promoting it as much as possible and encouraging it. That's for sure, and certainly not played a helpful role, I don't think, no.
6: Thank you, John, and we'll be back with you shortly to get the picture on the worrying state of France this autumn. The Lycéens have vowed to continue their movement until they get more than what they describe as the breadcrumbs given to them by the government so far, which has included an online portal for them to express their grievances. That's not going to stop this movement. There's been no major offers from the government so far, Emma, is that right?
4: No, not really. I mean, just this online portal that you mentioned, and also the rest of this week, classes are suspended for what they're calling days of internal democracy at leases. But some leases are already saying that they won't engage with this. I mean, basically, they're all on the same page. The teachers and the students have pretty much the same demands. They don't really have much to talk about. It's the government they want to talk to. So they're saying this is pointless. But like we said, we do have a Prime Minister speech scheduled for this evening. So maybe something more from that.
6: Yeah. So what happens next then?
4: Okay, well, we're recording this on Wednesday. Around 500 lycées remain closed today, but student leaders say they intend to continue their blockades on Thursday. But this might all be developing into something more, or perhaps it's just merging with other grievances that were already out there. So the Tuesday, it ended up being a combined day of marches, but also strikes. The teachers were on strike, and also some of the smaller unions have declared a strike in solidarity on Tuesday. And that's not the only strike that's planned for this autumn. The strike calendar is getting quite busy. We've got a mass mobilisation over the cost of living planned for October 17th. We've mentioned this date before because it's the date when there are also calls for the Gilets Jaunes to rise again. But there are other strikes planned for that date as well, including airline pilots. And earlier this week, the Intersyndicale, which is the joint group representing all the union federations, has announced a cross-sector day of mass strikes on November 5th. That's protesting at planned spending cuts in the budget. We don't quite know how much disruption this will cause yet, but these strikes with all of the union involved are usually the most disruptive for things like train cancellations, flight delays. But will all this grow into a more generalised action? Well, you know, we don't really know. Watch this space, I guess. But remember that the May 1968 strikes, they also began as student protests. Students at the University of Nanterre, just outside Paris, began with a protest about the standard of their living accommodation, including the fact that they were not allowed to have members of the opposite sex in their rooms. Very specific thing there, but that kind of, it turned into something much bigger, and it became the largest mass strikes the country has ever seen. At one point, the president was making plans to flee the country because he was convinced that the government was about to be toppled. Mm. I'm not saying that will happen this time, but things can grow from quite small foundations.
6: Well, let's get John in on the big picture here. John, in your column this week, you've looked beyond these high school student protests to what's going on in France. And in your view, it's a country in a real crisis. Tell us more.
7: This movement and the other demonstrations are going to be is creating an atmosphere of a country which is on the brink, you know, which is no longer stable politically or socially. And that is going to encourage the people who are already speculating against French debt in the bond markets. You know, a sort of interesting article I read the other day in Le Monde saying that French debt, which is what, 3.5 trillion euros, used to be mostly held by people who had sort of long-term interest in French as well, with France's well-being, and were very calm about France. A lot of it has now been bought up by hedge funds whose interest is in speculation and who like crisis, who like to promote crisis and who thrive on crisis, and therefore will speculate in on the debt and use anything like this as an excuse for pushing up the cost of borrowing in France, possibly pressing France and the Eurozone entirely into crisis. So that's not to say that the lycéens don't have any right to complain about their problems as a result. But you can see there's a kind of spiral going on. If that is going to cause even more problems potentially in cuts, never mind lack of ability to spend on lycéens and other problems. So the fact, as you say, that all these things are happening together is worrying. I think that I've never seen in my time here such a sort of combination of interlocking crises as the country faces at the moment.
6: Concerning words there from John. Now, the first round of the French presidential election is now just 194 days away, and the result could have a huge impact on the lives of foreign residents in France. The best way to understand what might come next is to join the Local France and unlock all our news articles and analysis. You can take advantage of a special introductory half-price offer to join the Local. Just find the link in the podcast notes or in the podcast article on our website. Now, French media coverage of these protests will often use some quite technical French vocab that we can help explain for listeners. And there are also quite a few puns and cultural references on the protest banners and placards that have been shown on TV and in images. We've got Emma Albright here to explain them for us. Emma, we discussed earlier in the podcast the revendication, demands made by protesters. But one aspect you hear quite a lot of in the recent days is this word, Parcoursup. What is this?
8: So Parcoursup is France's national online university admissions platform. So if you're finishing lycée and want to continue into higher education, you generally use Parcoursup to apply for your courses and universities. So by the way, lycée is high school or secondary school. And in France, it lasts for 3 years for students aged 15 to 18. And so Parcoursup is basically like a centralized university application system.
6: In the UK, we've got something similar called UCAS, but there's been major complaints about Parcoursup in France, right?
8: Yes, it's become a symbol of wider concerns about inequality and access to higher education. So students from disadvantaged schools and neighborhoods argue that differences in school resources can affect their chances of getting into sought-after courses and universities. There's also frustration over the uncertainty of the process, with students receiving a yes if, or being placed on a waiting list depending on the course and available places. One student speaking to French TF1 said, "Parcoursup is brutal. You're 16 and you're finding yourself in competition with all the other students in France to then have access to higher education."
6: Okay. What about some of the other French vocabulary that listeners might need when looking at French media coverage then, Emma?
8: Well, so you'll see blocus. It's a blockade. And in this case, students are preventing people from entering the school. But it's not just used for schools. If you see the phrase faire un blocus, it means to blockade something like a school or perhaps a ferry port or an oil refinery. Then there's mobilisation. Actually, Ben, you recently taught me that it was in fact a faux ami. I was using the English word mobilisation like the French definition, but it's different. In English, it often means preparing people or resources for particular purpose, especially in a military or political context. And in French, une mobilisation is also commonly used for people coming together to protest. Another one you might see a lot is débordement. It means disorder or disturbances that occur during a protest, literally overflowing, but figuratively for various incidents. And if you see the letters AG written somewhere, that stands for Assemblée Générale, General Assembly, often where students discuss and vote on whether to continue a blockade or a protest. I remember when I was a university student at the Sorbonne, there were a few blocus throughout the years with several AG, where we would meet in the courtyard and people would speak out on different issues. I mean, it was nothing compared to what is happening today, and the political climate at the time was different. But still, all of this vocabulary is bringing me back. But on the topic of university, there's a useful distinction between lycéen and étudiant. Both can be translated as students in English, but in French, they generally refer to different groups. So lycéens are high school students, while étudiant usually means students in higher education, like university. And finally, another word I feel is important to know is interpellation. So this means being arrested or detained by the police. But in French, interpellation is often translated as arrest, and the two aren't quite the same. An interpellation is when police stop and detain someone, usually because they suspect the person of committing an offense. But it does not necessarily mean the person has been formally arrested or charged.
6: I've seen lots of different banners in front of lycées, creative ones for sure, some even in English, often with plays on words that often I don't really understand. What are some of the favourite ones you've seen, Emma?
8: Well, one that you spotted, Ben, was quite clever. Le bac, not la bac.
6: Yeah, this is one that I didn't understand. Go on.
8: So, le bac is the commonly used shorthand for the baccalauréat, the exam that all French students take at the end of lycée, so usually at the age of 18, before either going on to university or entering the world of work. And then la BAC stands for La Brigade Anticriminalité, a well-known unit for the police. There have been several high-profile cases of BAC officers involved in corruption, violence, or both. So the sign basically says, exams, not police. And another one that made me laugh was Macron baisse ta prof, pas les nôtres. It's a bit vulgar, sorry, mom. But basically, it translates to Macron, screw your teacher, not ours. And this refers to Emmanuel Macron's relationship with his former teacher and now wife, Brigitte. So now let me just say there are a lot of banners with curse words, especially the F word, which French people tend to use quite commonly. So I'll try to talk about the ones that are curse words free. One is on manque nos leçons pour vous en apprendre, which translates to we're skipping our classes to teach you a lesson. So nice school vocabulary there. Mm-hmm. And apart from their school-related complaints, many of the students use the protest to make more general political points. So lots of signs and banners will show talking about far-right political party RN, Rassemblement National, but spelled R-N, which is H-A-I-N-E, meaning hate in English. Mm-hmm. And the French pronunciation of the initials RN and RN sounds the same. Mm-hmm. So the slogan is basically saying that RN is a party of hate. But for more funny and witty banners, check out the article on our website, which breaks down a few of more of these French slogans and play on words.
6: Indeed. Okay, brilliant. Thanks, Emma. And that brings us to the end of this week's episode of Talking France. We'll, of course, be back with more talking points next week. Thanks for listening.
9: Before she was a director, Chandler Levac was a young female music journalist in a male-dominated field who decided to take a bet on herself and travel to the musical mecca of Montreal. Chandler's made a movie about that time. It is called Mile End Kicks. Chandler Levac will be here to tell you about it. It's coming up on Q from CBC.
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2: 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I mean, there's not many people left in the world who are famous to everyone other than like Jesus and

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2: Hello, everybody. I'm Bruce Kay. This is Small Talk Sport and another dramatic week in the sporting world. I'll give you a few juicy stories that sit a little deeper than the headlines and keep things interesting for you in the week ahead. Let's kick things off with
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2: I discover that when it rains, some of them struggle to move. At the rain-affected Bahrain Grand Prix held at Sepang in Malaysia, because of the conflict in the Middle East, of course, several cars lost power during the formation laps, and the start had to be delayed while teams worked on a fix. Fans sat for 40-plus minutes waiting for that start. The FIA's investigation found that at low engine revs in certain sections of the circuit, power management setting cut electrical power more than intended. And the cars couldn't recover it in those sectors. It wasn't simply a driver mistake or a broken engine. The control software was getting in the way of the technology it was supposed to manage. The FIA says the temporary software config used at Sepang will be reinstated if wet conditions are expected at Singapore this weekend. With another update planned for the US Grand Prix on the 25th of October, Max Verstappen, of course, won the Sepang Grand Prix, but he also argued that F1 systems have become so complicated that drivers should be able to get in the car and drive rather than worry about hidden software behavior. Tricky one, I'm sure, for the petrol heads to get their heads around that one, but let's see how it goes next weekend should the wet conditions come around. Still with F1, and while most of the F1 paddock took a short flight from Malaysia to Singapore, Cadillac driver Valtteri Bottas, known for his eccentric behavior on social media, chose to cycle there. He covered about 420 kilometers over 4 days, mixing roads, gravel tracks, and rural routes, and arrived in Singapore in time for his media commitments ahead of the Grand Prix. It wasn't a publicity stunt from someone who never gets on a bike. Bottas is a serious cyclist, and his partner Tiffany is a professional road and gravel cyclist as well. So two wheels and four in that family, but the journey still included riding through the jungle at night, seeing snakes including cobras and pythons, jumping over a large lizard on the path, and being chased by a dog. The rest of the traveling circus had rather less dramatic transfers. The timing makes it even more absurd. Bottas had just retired from the Sepang race, then swapped his F1 car for his bicycle and set off for the next round. He says the trip was carefully planned and shouldn't compromise his race preparation. I'm sure a couple of pythons and cobras would argue otherwise, Valtteri. Alrighty, let's head over to golf and LIV Golf specifically. Saudi billions to a fight for survival. LIV arrived in 2022 as golf's great disruptor, the Mavericks in the golfing circuit. Backed by Saudi's public investment fund, it offered a different format, 54 hole events, team competitions, and enormous guaranteed contracts. Monumental money thrown around. Phil Mickelson, Dustin Johnson, Brooks Koepka, Cameron Smith, Bryson DeChambeau, among many others, jumped across. Then, a couple of years later, in 2023, world number one and reigning Masters champion John Rahm jumped ship as well. The point wasn't just to stage another tour, it was to challenge the PGA Tour's grip on professional golf. Well, that they did. In 23, the PGA Tour, DP World Tour, and Saudi announced a framework deal intended to bring their commercial interests together. It looked like the Gulf Civil War might just end there, but the deal never fully came together and LIV carried on as a separate circuit, still heavily reliant on that Saudi purse. Fast forward to 2026, and the Public Investment Fund of Saudi Arabia said it would stop funding LIV, cutting the purse strings, they said. LIV then filed for Chapter 11 bankruptcy protection in September, while seeking to restructure around new backing from BC Partners Credit, American company. Chapter 11 does not automatically mean the league has shut down. It is court-supervised restructuring. But it does mean the league that once seemed to have almost unlimited money now has to prove it can survive as a business. It was always going to be tricky with that amount of money being thrown at it and not being pulled out. The latest jolt is John Rahm. His lawyer told the bankruptcy court this week that Rahm considers the proposed terms for LIV 2.0 unacceptable and will not take part in the relaunch version. Sergio Garcia has also been released from his contract, while Brooks Koepka had already returned to the PGA Tour. Bryson DeChambeau, however, remains involved in discussions over Lib's future, so it's not as a simple mass exodus. The irony is, the story players originally left because Liv offered guaranteed money and a new model. Now the financial guarantees are changing and players are being asked to back the future of the business. The PGA Tour has not promised an open door for everyone, however. So very, very interesting to see how the permutations come out of the back of this one. Right, here's a bit of a chuckle in the rugby world. Bristol's Lewis Rees-Zammit scored twice in a 34-26 win over reigning Prem champions Northampton Saints. But one of the moments people talked about was his celebration. He copied the pulse check celebration associated with Northampton's young star Henry Pollock. The twist is that the two are actually mates, so it was more of a bit of public winding up than a serious feud. Rees-Zammit has made a flying start to the season after returning to rugby from his American football experiment, and he has quickly become one of the Bristol's main attractions. The celebration gave the match a little extra theatre and left Pollock with a challenge. There's now a mini story within the story. What will Pollock do next time they meet? There is a business angle too. Bristol chief executive Tom Tankton has argued that the club needs to think more like a marketing agency to grow its audience. Well, it seems to be working because 20,000 plus crowd at Ashton Gate, around 5,000 more than the corresponding fixture last year, gave him a useful example of how personality and a bit of showmanship can help great conversation around the game. Finally, let's start and end with football. The Messi fan who flew 15,000 kilometers without a ticket. That's not a plane ticket, but a game ticket. Yadel Iqbal, a Lionel Messi super fan, self-proclaimed super fan from Kerala in southern India, travelled roughly 15,000 kilometres and spent around 40 hours getting to Buenos Aires for Argentina's farewell friendly against Benin. There was just one small problem. He didn't have a ticket for the game. The match at the 85,000-seater capacity Estadio Monumental had sold out within minutes, of course. Iqbal documented the trip to his 1.7 million Instagram followers. He carried an Argentina shirt and even a watch he had hoped to give Messi, but the plan depended on finding a way into the ground after he arrived. He eventually found a ticket hours after landing and made it inside to see his hero. I suspect the nearly 2 million Insta followers helped that one. It's a great little story because the risk is so disproportionate to the plan. Most fans who miss out on tickets watch in a bar or try their luck closer to home. Iqbal crossed half the planet first and trusted that the details would sort themselves out. He had previously followed Argentina through all seven of their matches in the 22 World Cup. So this was a personal bucket list moment for him. So that's awesome. Very cool little story in the football world. But for this week, folks, stay awesome and we'll chat next weekend.
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0: This WRP's culture update is for car enthusiasts. The legendary Paris Motor Show, the Mondial de l'Auto, is officially returning to the capital for its 2026 edition. From Monday, October 12th, the historic Paris Expo Porte de Versailles will transform into the epicenter of the automotive world. Whether you are a diehard gearhead, a family looking for a great day out, or in the market for your next ride, this year's show promises to be unmissable. What's on the agenda? 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

I'm Tom Power. Welcome to Q. There's a question the actor Mahershala Ali says he asks himself before he takes on any role. Where is this person at with God? It's maybe not the question most actors would ask themselves first, but then again, Mahershala Ali is not like most actors. He's gone on to win 2 Oscars. He's considered one of the finest of his generation. He'll tell you how asking himself that one question helped him build a career nobody in Hollywood saw coming. Mahershala Ali coming up. Plus, Chad Smith, the drummer for the Red Hot Chili Peppers, takes our Getting to Know Q questionnaire. What's his coffee order? Has he ever asked anyone for a selfie? What does he do when he's at a party and someone starts playing his band, the Red Hot Chili Peppers? The answers you need, and so much more. All that coming up on Q.

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1: Protests have continued across France as students campaign against underfunding in education and have been blocking access to many high schools. The movement has turned violent in places. Hundreds of students, teachers and police officers have been injured. Thousands of people, including an unknown number of outside troublemakers, have been arrested. The protesters are complaining about staff shortages and dilapidated facilities in the country's lycée, schools which are attended by 15 to 18-year-olds. There's a variety of other complaints. Some resent the banning of mobile phones or school days that last too long until 6 p.m. France's online platform that allocates places in higher education, Parcoursup, is another sore point. And a former Ukrainian security services officer linked to a bomb attack in Monaco in June that targeted a multimillionaire says he believed it was authorized by senior members of Ukraine's military intelligence agency. Speaking to the BBC from prison in Kyiv, Vitaly Sikovich has given his account of the attempted assassination for the first time. The Ukrainian-born businessman Vadim Yevlovev and his 13-year-old son were badly hurt in the blast in Monaco, and his partner suffered injuries too. Yevlovev later described their survival as nothing short of a miracle. WRP News, I'm Paul McNally.
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3: You're listening to Q from CBC on public radio in the United States and across North America on Sirius XM 161. I'm Tom Power. You know, I think sometimes when you're a young person, what you do is you try a bunch of different things out to figure out what really speaks to you. I mean, when Mahershala Ali was growing up, that was sort of his life. I mean, he's an award-winning American actor now. He's been in Moonlight and Green Book. In fact, he won the Academy Award for Best Supporting Actor twice thanks to those roles. But yeah, when he was growing up, he was caught between a lot of different passions, trying to figure out what was right for him. On the faith side, Mahershala's mother was a Baptist minister. His dad was a dancer in New York. He grew up between those two worlds, and then he was also an excellent athlete as well. It took him a lot of time to figure out what he wanted to do with his life. But eventually, around the same time, strangely, he found a new faith. He found acting, and he found his own path. His latest film is called Your Mother, Your Mother, Your Mother. It's an action film, sort of an action drama about a hitman who is trying to balance his faith and fatherhood. He's doing, you know, scenes where he's killing people, but he's carrying around a diaper bag. So I went into this building in downtown Toronto to talk to Mahershala Ali, and he's a thoughtful, lovely chat. We talked a little bit about what he was like as a kid growing up, whether or not he felt compelled to be a minister like his mom and his grandmother, about that moment that he found his new faith and acting at the same time. And he talked about why being a father he thinks made him a better storyteller and how he was able to tap into that for his role in this film. Here's my conversation with Mahershala Ali.
4: Mahershala, thanks for being here.
5: Thanks for having me.
4: I really love the film. Congratulations on it.
5: Thank you.
4: I was doing some research on you. I want to talk about the story of the film.
5: Yeah.
4: You know, your character Latif, he's a Muslim man. He also happens to be a contract killer. I read that one of the first things you do when you start to get into a character is you ask yourself, where is that person at with God? Mm. Do they believe or not?
5: Yeah.
4: What answer did you come to with this character?
5: Oh, I felt like he was definitely a believer. And as a result, though, I think it informs his disappointment in some ways. And I think he was a strong believer, but I feel like that loss comes to as such a shock. The ground beneath him kind of sort of like disappears.
4: Yeah, yeah.
5: And as a result, I think he is, he has a lot of tough questions for God. And he has a lot of, there's a lot of anger and resentment because there's a saying that, you know, God doesn't give you anything that you can't handle. But I feel like in that moment, and in the larger moment of the film, he's really questioning that saying. And so there's a grace that is sort of needed from above to allow him to go on that journey.
4: Yeah.
5: To come back to a place where he re-embraces his faith.
4: So I mean, so immediately relatable. I mean, like, it's not uncommon to go through a tremendous tragedy like that, like losing your partner or losing someone like that. And even the most devout among us, going to ourselves, well, how do I square my relationship with God now?
5: Yeah, absolutely.
4: The film is also, the title has a special significance. It's something that comes up quite often. It's a hadith, so something that the prophet said that was passed down, one of the most universally known hadiths. Yeah. Essentially, the prophet was asked, who deserved the most care and devotion? And he said, your mother, three times before he ever said your father.
5: Yeah.
4: Do you remember the first time you heard that hadith? Do you remember where you were, how old
5: Probably
4: you were?
5: Probably 20-something years ago, closer to around the time I converted. And I think in part it was sort of my education and how, sort of in response to how Islam is sort of received and understood that women are not respected, it was actually one of the teachings that emphasized the respect and adoration that Muslims actually do have for women. Another one is heaven is at the feet of your mother. So you could be the most accomplished five times a day praying person in the world, but if your mother is not pleased with you on some level, heaven is a question for you. And along with who should you hold dearest in your heart, the answer is your mother. Well, then who? Your mother. Okay, well then who? Your mother. All right, well then who? Then your father. And so the love, respect, appreciation for women is high. And also Bismillah ar-Rahman ar-Rahim. Rahim is mercy, which in the root of that word is womb.
4: Yeah.
5: So that they're essentially the same word. And so how women are seen and the importance of valuing women and being a protector, respecting and taking care is sometimes things are not executed culturally properly, but what the faith actually teaches is a high regard for women.
4: It was interesting to watch this film as I just had a little baby about 13 months ago.
5: Oh, congratulations.
4: My wife and I, and we have a little daughter.
5: Congratulations.
4: Can I also tell you the truth? This is, I don't think it's spoiling anything because it's in the first shot, but when you're the contract killer and you are carrying the things you need to execute the killings in a diaper bag, alongside the diaper bag, that's our diaper bag.
5: That's your diaper bag?
4: We have the same diaper bag.
5: Oh, wow.
4: So it felt like a celebrity.
5: I gotta watch you.
4: It felt like a celebrity.
5: Try not to piss you off.
4: It's a celebrity cameo. And even though this was my first introduction to that hadith, you know, I'm Irish Catholic, it was hard. It was a very universal story.
5: Yeah.
4: I thought a lot about my own life as a father to a daughter and just about the lengths I would go to, how everything changes and simplifies when you have a kid. I wanted to know, going through the script, making this film, did it make you think about that, about your own children, the own role you play in your own family?
5: You know, I think there is a... Being a father to a girl is really special.
4: Tell me.
5: It really is. I think it requires you to slow down and be soft in a way that I think is worthy of storytelling.
4: Be soft in a way that is worthy of storytelling.
5: Yeah, because I think that we have some very narrow views of masculinity and of parenting. And I think the texture around being a father in general, but being a father to a daughter, is there's a consciousness, there's a way in which I have to listen to my daughter that goes beyond her words. I think that's just true for children in general, but to now get to wrestle with that and explore that in story form for both an infant daughter and an elder daughter was a really wonderful experience. And I think I was able to speak to something perhaps in the future and also to something that I'd already experienced, not necessarily in running around chasing for breast milk, but in wanting to calm a crying child.
4: Yeah, and wondering, can I even do this?
5: Yes, and wondering, can I even do this?
4: Yeah,
5: because my daughter had colic for the first 6 months.
4: God love you.
5: And she was crying all the time.
4: Oh, yeah.
5: And so to come up with my little techniques, my shoulder is kind of still messed up from how I ended up learning how to set her face here.
4: Facing
5: and
4: down?
5: Have her, Yeah, facing down and rocking her like this
6: her. I love that.
5: That too. Would just calm her and stop her. So I was just walking around the house with her like this all the time. Yeah. And I'm still recovering from those, from my shoulder dropping out.
6: 100%.
5: From like for 6 months of just doing this with her and burping her. So the effort you go to try to calm them and bring them a certain peace.
6: Yeah.
5: You know, you go. I'd crawl across the desert for that girl.
6: By the way, I did the exact same hold.
5: Same bag, same injuries, same shoulder problem.
6: I loved learning about your mom getting ready for this interview. Your mom was a minister. My question for you is, was there any pressure for you to preach when you were young? Was there any expectation that you might preach, be a minister yourself?
5: That's a great question. You know, my mother's mother is an ordained minister. She's passed away in the 90s, but she was an ordained minister for I don't know how long and taught people the Bible. My mother, her sister is as well. There were moments early on in my career in the early 2000s where I debated quitting acting and
6: going into ministry.
5: There were moments like where I considered maybe going to a school for Muslim preachers. You know, there's moments where I was like, maybe I would, but then
6: because you felt compelled.
5: No,
6: the calling you felt.
5: Maybe. You know, there's something in there that felt. Yeah, maybe I don't know. I thought about it. You know, but then I think that there's something in the choices that we make in this work that is its own form of preaching. You know, I think that you can speak to and advocate for humanity through your choices as an actor that maybe feels a little bit more natural to who I am. But because of how I grew up and what I saw and what I was around, that it was definitely something that
6: it was an option.
5: That never that I felt compelled to do at all, but it was something that certain times in my life I would question, am I doing the right thing? Maybe I should just be doing that. I feel like that focus, that would be maybe a little simpler.
6: Well, the way you talk about acting and art, it does sound like a vocation to me. It does sound like a sense of duty or a sense of a gift. And I'm glad you brought that up, because Liv and I, when we were doing research on this, we did find that you went to school as a pretty high level basketball player. And that was the path.
5: Yeah.
6: You found acting.
5: Yeah.
6: You found acting and you found Islam around the same time.
5: Yeah.
6: Does that ever cross your mind that the connection between the faith that you found, which is obviously so grounding for you, but also like the medium, I don't know what it is, the craft that you found was so grand. Do you ever think about that those two things came at the same around the same time?
5: You know,
6: one didn't come at 10, one didn't
5: come
6: at 40.
5: Yeah, you know, I think I would say I more so found my religious dialect around the same time I found my creative dialect.
6: And tell me more.
5: Because I was always a creative. I was always like writing. I wrote my first poem at 9 years old. I rapped on stage in Toronto at 12 years old. My dad was out here doing Dreamgirls. So for his opening night party, me and my friend Sean, we performed. Dancing. I was always an athlete. I was always sort of creative. I was doing music and competing and doing different things. But so I think the things that you see me doing now in a very specific way in terms of how I articulate, how I see myself in terms of my chosen religious practice to my vocation or my work itself, those got more specific around the same time. If that makes sense. So I always consider myself being an artist, or I should look back and go, I was always an artist in a certain way.
6: Yeah.
5: It just, I happened to also play sports.
6: Yeah.
5: You know, I was always a kid who prayed, like, before I went to bed at night, when I woke up in the morning, I would feel a certain conscience. If I stole something, I felt the kind of way about it.
6: Yeah.
5: You know what I mean?
6: If
5: I stole something, I would get caught.
6: Yeah.
5: I'd be like, okay, I'm not supposed to be doing this.
6: There's
5: just certain things that I felt like what I interpreted as like a presence and a responsibility, and therefore accountable in my life. And it doesn't mean I made a lot of mistakes. I still make a lot of mistakes. I'm not running around trying to pretend like I'm some righteous person. But I always felt like I was raised with a certain awareness that this isn't all that is here. That there's the unseen, and you are going to be held accountable for your actions. So do good as best you can. And again, I didn't always achieve that, but I was sort of raised with that awareness. And eventually you end up kind of like, especially in that those mid 20s, like people often are very hungry to kind of like settle in and find, okay, who am I? What am I? What am I doing?
6: Yeah, we all do it.
5: And so I think grad school, finishing grad school, my third year, that's when I kind of like, I think that's it, you know? And so yeah, they were happening around the same time.
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3: I'm Tom Power. You're listening to Q. You're in the middle of my conversation with the American actor Mahershala Ali. Mahershala stars in the new movie Your Mother, Your Mother, Your Mother, which had its premiere last month at the Toronto International Film Festival. In it, Mahershala plays this hitman who also has young kids at home, so he's carrying out hits and executions while carrying around a diaper bag, and also dealing with being a devout Muslim, like trying to square his occupation with his faith. We've been talking about how Mahershala himself grew up as this creative kid who also prayed regularly, had a strong moral code. So I wanted to know a little bit about whether his faith is still part of his life as an actor. That's where our conversation picks up.
5: I definitely think it helps me because, you know, I always feel I never know what I'm doing.
6: What do you mean?
5: I never know what I'm doing. Like, I can take a job, but I never... There isn't real confidence there.
6: No, really?
5: No. And what I mean is, yes, there's a sense that like, okay, that is the job for me, but it would almost feel like arrogance if I said, yo, but I could do that.
6: You got it.
5: So when I show up, there's a sense of, I need help to finish this. I can get myself to here, but there's a bridge that I need to get to this place called truth. And so that's when I feel like prayer for me creates that bridge. And so I feel like I'm the most spiritual or religious, if you want to say that, when I'm working.
6: You had a great line last night. Someone sent me a clip of you speaking last night about something I was curious about. If you can't tell, I'm always trying to wrestle with my own faith and my own, you know, there's things I'm constantly wrestling with. Liv and I were talking about this as well in our own lives. You had a great line last night, I think, where someone asked you about how do you reconcile violence in this film with your faith. I know I don't want to get into it, but you have been very intentional about roles you do take on, don't take on, choices you make based on your faith. And you gave a really beautiful answer about violence in the... Do you happen to remember what that was about violence in this world?
5: The breadth of this world, if we're honest, that people can be deeply spiritual and feel deeply connected to God, and the reality is that we live in a very violent world.
6: Yeah.
5: And you have to be prepared and ready to defend yourself in the space that we are all trying to navigate. And those attributes have real value in being able to protect yourself and move through a world that is not always going to be so kind and so gentle towards those that believe and those that have a consciousness and those that value life and love and generosity. And the world is still the world that we live in. And I think the fact that the world is diverse and it has scope and breadth, that all these things exist in the same space, and we have to be honest about that in order for all of us to be able to move through this world as peacefully as possible, that we have to know what is the proper response to violence, you know? And I think, speaking specifically to Latif, he feels very justified in the things that he is doing, and in part, his response, or in at least the first thing that happens in the film, that is response to this man killing a holy man. Mm. And going, that can't be allowed, to that agent, so to speak, of what he would view as evil, can't be allowed to consider to continue to move through the world. So he, in that way, has to step in and met out a certain degree of justice so that he stops that. He has to meet violence with violence in order to create some sort of aspect of peace for people. And so that's essentially how I kind of view it and look at it.
6: If, as you can tell, I'm pretty interested in this idea of acting being a vocation, yeah, and something more than just a fun, but it's, yeah, also a fun thing to do, yeah, but you need more than that. When you win the Oscar, do you see that as, because like Latif also has a code. Mm. Latif is also trying to figure out his duty and his code in a world that doesn't always reward it. Mm. And I wondered, as an actor, when you win the Oscar, do you see it as a fulfillment of a duty, a fulfillment of the duty you have given yourself, to use your work as part of your spiritual practice, more than you might just see it as a recognition of good work?
5: I think, if anything, it's more of being grateful for the work being recognized, and for hearing the world speak back and saying, you know, your work in this case, in this instance, has a resonance. You know, it's a lot of years to get to that point where people are even sort of like seeing you or recognizing your work. And it's kind of like, sometimes to be an actor, it could be that whole thing of, if a tree falls in a forest and if there's no one there to hear, it doesn't make a sound. Yeah, like sometimes you're just doing this work and you don't know if it even matters. And not that an award makes it matter, but
6: it tells you people saw it.
5: It kind of tells you, like, you know, like when, that people saw it and that it meant something to them. And so therefore it just is a, and it's nothing I take for granted, you know, but if anything, it reminds me to be grateful.
6: If I think about the path that you told me about there, like, you know, at one point you were thinking to yourself, is this the, do I want to go to the path to like a formal religious teaching?
5: Yeah.
6: And no, I want to, I believe I can tell some of these same things through the language of acting.
5: Yeah.
6: And I can say this film really did that. You know, we walked away talking about different paths to God, talking about the idea of mercy. The cops are coming to get me now. and to talk about the most, you know, profound things like empathy and compassion in an action film. I think you did an excellent work here.
5: Thank you.
6: And it sounds like mission accomplished. I'm glad you didn't go to school. I'm glad you didn't leave.
5: Thank you.
6: Thanks for chatting with us today.
5: I appreciate you.
3: I love that you can hear the sirens in the background of that conversation. They really, we were not in our normal studio. We were in sort of like this other building, and they were coming for me. Mahershala Ali stars in the new film, Your Mother, Your Mother, Your Mother. I hope you didn't pull over when you heard that. That film is out everywhere now.

0: Milton, Ontario. That is Nemesis with a song called Delusion from her 2024 Juno-winning debut album, Verbatim. Coming up on cue, Chad Smith from the Red Hot Chili Peppers takes the hot seat in our questionnaire, Getting to Know Q. If you've ever wondered which song in the set list he looks forward to playing every night, how he reacts when a Chili Pepper song plays when he's at the bar, or his coffee order, you're going to find out. Any guesses? You're going to find out up next on cue.
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0: Tom Power, you're listening to Q. Sometimes you can learn a lot about someone from the little things about them. Like, have you ever had the experience of meeting someone and finding out that, oh, that's their coffee order? That's what they get at Tim Hortons? Oh, that's really, that was the first movie they ever walked out of? I feel like I know you a little bit better now. It's been interesting asking these questions to some of the greatest actors and musicians of our time, because you learn a little bit about how your favorite musician takes their coffee or what snack they'd bring to the party. The drummer Chad Smith dropped by our studio a little while ago. If you don't know Chad Smith, he plays drums with these guys.

0: That is the Red Hot Chili Peppers and Give It Away. Chad Smith, the drummer of the Red Hot Chili Peppers, played a round of our new segment called Getting to Know Q, where we ask rapid-fire questions to learn about the little things. Chad was in town with his Rush buddies Geddy Lee and Alex Lifeson for the premiere of their new documentary, Neil Peart, No One's Disciple, which gets into the late Rush drummer Neil Peart's life and legacy of one of the most influential drummers in history. It's out now on CBC Gem. You can watch it there. But when Chad came into the studio talking about the doc, I asked if he would stick around and play a little round of Getting to Know Q. You're going to learn a lot, especially if you're a drummer. You ready for this?
1: Okay, great.
2: Yeah, here we go.
0: What's your hometown?
2: My hometown, well, I was born in St. Paul, Minnesota, but my hometown is Detroit, Michigan.
0: If I was to visit you in your hometown, what's the one place you'd make sure to take me?
2: Hunter House Hamburgers in Birmingham, Michigan.
0: Why is that?
2: Because they have the best hamburgers in the world.
0: What kind of stuff is it like?
2: It's like a kind of a slider, but it's been there forever. It's like a 50s diner place, and they won't let me pay when I go there.
0: That's pretty good.
2: I know.
0: We were talking about you as a drummer. What would be your go-to Rush karaoke song if you had to sing?
2: That's a tough question. You asked a tough question. Probably Tom Sawyer.
0: You would do Tom Sawyer? No, his mind is not for rent.
2: To any god or government. I mean, I would do it because it's fun to play and it has the obviously the iconic drum break that most people know. Most people know that song. I love playing Working Man. It's one of my favorite Rush songs, and I got to play with them in the documentary. But I think for karaoke purposes, yeah.
0: What one would you never do?
2: All the tough math, rock, la, Z, Y, Z. Sorry. Yeah. I can't do it.
0: Have you ever been in a room when, or a bar, or when someone is singing a Chili Peppers cover, either in a band or karaoke?
2: Yes.
0: How is that? Weird. You have, really? People play Chili Peppers songs around you?
2: Of course.
0: Like, not over the stereo, like karaoke or cover band?
2: Yes. I lived in Malibu for a long time, and on a Wednesday night, they had karaoke night. And, they were singing, I think it was Californication.
3: It's understood that Hollywood sells Californication.
0: And what do you do in that moment?
2: I just go to the bathroom. And people, like, they don't know who's the woman that's doing it, and then everyone's looking at you, and I'm like, okay. Yeah.
0: When you land in Toronto at, do you say YYZ or YYZ?
2: YYZ.
0: When you land at YYZ, yes. Do you tap out on your lap the rhythm to the Rush song?
2: I don't know. Down. Somebody told me it was like,
0: it's the Morse code.
2: Is it though?
0: I don't know. The guy's ass just left.
2: Yeah, I should ask him.
0: Yeah.
2: I saw a thing where most people think that, but then when they actually figured out the Morse code for that it's not the rhythm of the song.
0: It could be an urban legend. Do you think you could tap it out the riff on the table?
2: No.
0: Do you have it, Emily? Do you have a little bit of it? Ooh, a little less out of that.
2: Now, when it goes to the...
0: Yeah, I know.
2: What is that?
0: I don't.
2: What's wrong with these people?
0: I have no idea.
2: Yeah.
0: What is your go-to coffee order?
2: Oh, I'm known as Mocha Chad. <My friend.
0: laughs> Yeah, I've heard that about you.
2: I have a sweatshirt that I got for Christmas from my friends. We have a little coffee place that we go to, and it's Mocha Chad.
0: What do you get in them? You get a cafe mocha? You get like a little hot chocolate and coffee?
2: I had one today. I know. I like my sugar.
0: I love it. Speaking of sugar, there's a moment in the documentary where we're talking about how different the Chili Peppers backstage is from the 80s Chili Peppers backstage.
2: Yeah.
0: What is something that's on the Chili Peppers backstage rider now that would never be on it in 1993?
2: Probably like a yoga mat.
0: There weren't a lot of yoga mats back in 1993.
2: You know, I met my wife in 2003 and you know, she'd heard about her. She didn't know much about our band. She wasn't like a fan of the band or anything. And we Well, we were on the road, and I met her at Jones Beach in New York. She happened to be at a concert, and I like that. I was like a sailor, a caveman. You're coming with me, and so she traveled with me a little bit on that tour. And she was like, "I thought you guys were like crazy rock and roll, naked, you know, socks on the guys, like and drug addicts, and da-da-da." She's like, "I'm really here for Chili Peppers, the boring years."
0: it's a lot of hummus, is it?
2: It's so boring. It's really, yeah. People are like, "Oh, I want to come backstage." I'm like, dude, we Getty was saying that we gear all of our stuff towards performing, you know, and we're not spring chickens. Back when we were 25 in the 80s,
0: yeah,
2: we were bulletproof.
0: Yeah.
2: But no, it's get ready for whatever everybody's got to do, and then afterwards it looks like an infirmary. We're in the ice bath.
0: Really?
2: This guy's got this, and he's taped up. Yeah, we have physiotherapists, and you got to do what you got to do.
0: Well, you're still doing it, man. I mean, that's
2: love it.
0: Yeah, yeah,
2: yeah.
0: Have you ever asked anyone for a selfie?
2: Yeah, I did recently. I was at a golf tournament. My son is a hockey player.
0: Hey.
2: Dashiell is a 14-year-old hockey player, and who's the guy? Jack Hughes.
0: Oh, cool.
2: He was at the golf tournament, and he's like, "Hey, man, I'm big." I'm like, and he's a little guy, not a big, slight. I'm strong.
0: Yeah, yeah, but he's not like a big bruiser hockey player.
2: He's not a big bruiser.
0: Yeah, yeah.
2: And it was, you meet some people sometime, you're like, wow. And he was like, I'm like, I never do that. People do it to me. I hate to do this. But then don't do that you hate. I never do this, but.
0: And you
2: I did it. I said, my son is a big hockey fan. Golden goal. Would you mind? And he's, of course, we should hang out and have some beer. Is he a Canadian gentleman?
0: No, I don't believe he is.
2: Okay. Oh, no, he wouldn't be. He's on the American.
0: That's right. I was trying not to bring him up.
2: Oh, yeah. Sorry.
0: Yeah.

0: I had an appointment in the morning.
1: I understand.
0: You gotta go see a man about a horse.
1: It was very, very, very important. You had to go. Proudest moment of your career?
0: Proudest moment? Oh, God.
1: We're doing the real ones and the funny ones.
0: Yeah. God, that's a good question. I don't, it's not like any awards or any of that kind of stuff. My father passed away in 2001, and we were on tour in Detroit, and he had dementia, and he came to our concert. He had seen us play before, but he wasn't well, and we played this Paisan Music Theater, which was a place that we've been to many, many concerts, and we were playing Stone Temple Pilots for the opening band. Played two nights there, a big deal for me to play my hometown and place that I had gone to many concerts. And my father came, and I felt very proud, and we were doing pretty good. People were liking us. And I remember after the show, he was like, "I don't really get the music, but the young people seem to be enjoying it, Chad."
1: Yeah, that's lovely, isn't it? That's really great, man.
0: And he could see how happy I was, and I was glad that he got to see me be successful in that way.
1: I got just two or three left here.
0: Yep.
1: Song on the set list on a night that you are feeling kind of tired, feeling kind of crummy, you're looking forward to.
0: That I'm looking forward to?
1: Yeah.
0: To lift me up?
1: Yeah, they're like, okay, this one, when I get into this one, I love playing this
0: I'm good.
1: One. This is the one.
0: Ooh,
1: something to look, you know that song in the set is like, I'm looking forward to that.
0: Yeah.
1: That'll be fun.
0: Yeah, it depends. We change our set list quite a bit, but I there's a song from our By The Way record called Don't Forget Me, which is a kind of a deep cut, but it's really fun to play and it's different every time we do it. There's a lot of improvising. It's a heavy song.

0: When I see that on the set list, I'm like, all right, I'm going to that one up pretty good.
1: I hope. I mean, I hope I inspired you to put Breaking the Girl back on the set list.
0: You know, we're going to have to talk to John Frusciante about that one.
1: Get the acoustic guitar.
0: It's 12 string. They don't stay in tune, man.
1: Yeah, but it sounds so good. I'll help you out.
0: Okay.
1: Back where I'm from in Newfoundland, Labrador, there's a thing called a party lunch. And a party lunch is when we were in school in the afternoon. This will tell you something about where I grew up.
0: That would mean go out to the parking lot and get high.
1: Yeah. Well, that was in high school. That's what a party lunch was.
0: Exactly.
1: When we were in elementary school, a party lunch was your teacher would say, please bring a party lunch. And that meant a chocolate bar,
0: yeah,
1: a bag of chips,
0: yeah,
1: and a can of pop.
0: Great. What sugar, and... Yeah.
1: What's your party lunch?
0: Ooh.
1: What's your chips bar? What's your chips bar pop? I can't believe I'm asking Jensen with this question.
0: Pop. I love that. Not soda. Pop.
1: I thought that was an American term. I would have said like a can of Coke, can of soda or something like that. But I thought Americans said pop.
0: No, I would have a Diet Coke. Mm-hmm. I would have probably, these are the worst things in the world for you, but the Doritos, nacho Doritos.
1: Mm, incredible.
0: Can't even get the you know,
1: why would
0: red...
1: You?
0: Dye number 10 off your finger. It's gonna be so bad for you.
1: Good though,
0: but they're so good.
1: Yeah.
0: And then and a chocolate. I would eat. It would be between a. I don't even know if they have these anymore, but I'm just gonna get thinking back. It'd be between a Snicker bar or a Ding Dong. Do you want a Ding Dong?
1: Are those like soft? Are those like little?
0: They're chocolate. They look like hockey pucks with like white cream in the middle.
1: Oh, we call them Joe Louis.
0: Joe Louis?
1: They call him Joe Louis up here. Joe Louis up here, which is the place you saw Rush for the first time.
0: Look at that full circle.
1: And then finally, other than Neil Peart, who is a drummer you would be intimidated to try and replicate? You would be most intimidated to try and replicate.
0: I mean, I've been fortunate to play with a lot of my heroes, these guys obviously included. I've never played with the guys in Led Zeppelin. Never played with John Paul Jones or Jimmy Page or Robert Plant.

love it and I would go for it and I think it would be great, but it would be a little intimidating. Taylor, my good friend Taylor and Dave from the Foo Fighters, they played with John Paul Jones and Jimmy Page, and Taylor sang Rock and Roll, and I think he played drums on another song. I can't remember which one, but like, I was like, how was that? He was like, it was awesome. He goes, Page was

0: terrible. We had to use the sound check. I was like, what? So sloppy, he got lost. I was like, you're kidding me.
1: That's so
0: Jimmy
1: funny.
0: Page, he goes, yeah, I don't think he plays too much anymore.
1: Do you know how to count the intro to rock and roll?
0: It's the end of one.
1: To tell the people, everyone thinks it's, which Matt and I talked about this today. Everyone thinks it's what?
0: Ja-da-da-ja-da, that's the one. But because it's, and he's spoken about that, John Bonham lifted that from the intro of You Keep a Knockin', right?
1: By Little Richard.
0: Yes. And that's basically, it's his version of it. It's John Bonham doing it, but it's the same one. Not da da da da da da. It's on the up. And you end up on the one.
1: Yeah, yeah. That's pretty good.
0: I think that's how it is.
1: I feel like I know you better than ever, Chase.
0: I know. Well, that'll be $500 for that lesson.
1: Thanks for coming in.
0: Thank you, Tom.
1: I have to say, I've been doing the show for 10 years now. I think that's the nerdiest thing that's ever been on it. I think discussing how to count in Rock and Roll by Led Zeppelin and how it relates to Little Richard, I think we did it. We have the nerdiest thing in the history of CBC Radio. You're welcome. The Red Hot Chili Peppers drummer Chad Smith playing a round of Getting to Know Q, potentially my last. If the Peppers won't play it live anymore, by the way, at least I'll play it here. This is their jam, man. This is Breaking the Girl.

from one of the greatest rock albums of all time, the Red Hot Chili Peppers' Blood Sugar Sex Magik, that is Breaking the Girl on Q. On this day, back in 1940, one of the most beloved artists in all of rock and roll history was born in Liverpool, England. John Lennon would have been 86 years old today.

0: The interesting thing about the Beatles is they really weren't together that long. I mean, I know they were together in Hamburg and they were together in Liverpool, but in terms of like putting out records, it wasn't that long at all. And for a band that only existed for a few years, it feels like they're still investigated, they're still debated, we're still finding out new things about them. Like even just that you just heard is from the, it's like the latest remix of Rubber Soul, and that's In My Life from that record. So a while ago, we talked to this guy named David Sheff, who was the last person to interview John Lennon before John was assassinated in 1980. And David Sheff joined me to talk about John's wife, Yoko Ono, also like an incredible artist on her own. But he shared a bunch of insights into John's life in the Beatles that I had never heard before, especially about this really difficult middle period where the Beatles were pumping out record after record after record. John was feeling disillusioned as an artist. And you often hear like Yoko Ono is the villain during this period. She broke up the Beatles. David has a very different take on that. Have a listen.
1: The truth was at that moment when John came to her exhibition in London, she had heard of the Beatles. She'd heard about Ringo and she knew about, he stuck in her mind only because his name means apple in Japanese. But she really didn't know who John Lennon was until after he left the gallery and some of the people, the students who were helping set the show up, were all, you know, abuzz because, you know, here was John Lennon, the Beatle. So she wasn't impressed. She was annoyed that someone had come in, that the guy who ran the gallery allowed someone to come in before, you know, her show was officially opened. But she also, because he came in and they really did connect over her art, he got really excited about some of the pieces that he saw. And she got, I think she was intrigued by him from that moment.
0: The Yoko, of course, I mean, this goes without saying, it's in songs, it's in pop culture that she's the woman who came in and broke up the Beatles. She's the villain in the Beatles story.
1: Yeah.
0: In the book, you give a really interesting interpretation, one that I hadn't read before, because I had heard, no, she didn't. The Beatles had all their own problems, blah, blah, blah. But I had never read anyone sort of posit that Yoko kept the Beatles together longer, in your opinion. Can you explain that?
1: What I learned was that in all these accounts of John and the Beatles don't take into account how unhappy he was at that time in his life. This was after the Beatles had done their last tour. They were churning out one record after another, and there was a lot of pressure on him to continue to create. His marriage was falling apart, so he was not in very good shape. In that depressed state, the last thing he wanted to do was to go to the recording studio. And as we saw, anybody who watched Get Back, the documentary, saw, you know, John showed up at the recording sessions at which they ended up leading to the album Let It Be. And he always was with Yoko, and people have wondered, you know, why was she there? What is Yoko doing there? But if you look closely, she's there because she's supporting John. She's holding his hand as they come in. And my feeling was, and this was sort of affirmed when I spoke to the bass player who was a friend of theirs, Klaus Voormann, that John may not have even shown up at those sessions if Yoko hadn't accompanied him. So the idea, you know, he had a foot out the door of the Beatles then, and without Yoko, he may have had the other foot out sooner. And instead of blaming Yoko for breaking up the Beatles, maybe we should be thanking her for keeping them together during that really fertile period when they wrote, when they made the Let It Be album and the Abbey Road records.
0: Bit of my conversation with author David Sheff talking about John Lennon and Yoko Ono. 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

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Just search for Q with Tom Power. That is it for Q today. Q This Week was produced by Simi Bassi, Ryan Chung, Ben Edwards, Vanessa Greco, Corin Najawan, and Catherine Stockhausen. Our digital team is Vivian Rashad, Kenneth Collins, Julia Whalen, and March Marcanti. Our production assistant is Zoe Morris. Our engineers this week were Emily Chiarvesio, Shirley Gao, and Sam Hashimi. Our directors this week were Caitlin Swan, Zian Eros, and Gloria Amatayo. Our senior producer is Matt Murphy. Matt stepped in as director too. Something going around. Beza Seifa is our executive producer. Thanks to everybody here at CBC Newfoundland and Labrador as well. In particular, Mark Strong, Olivia Garrett, and Catherine Hobbs. My name is Tom Power. We'll see you soon. Later on.

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0: From PRX, this is the Moth Radio Hour. I'm Sarah Austin Jeunesse. We've produced lots of women's episodes over the years, but this hour is all about girlhood. In 2011, the United Nations created the International Day of the Girl Child to recognize girls' rights and to focus the world's attention on the unique challenges girls face. Today, we have stories from Nepal, Uganda, India, London, and the U.S. that dive into the hearts and minds of little girls and some lessons and traditions that some little girls have grown up with. These stories are all told by women about events that happened when they were young, some joyous, some harrowing, all memorable and life-changing. We begin this episode with a 10-year-old Londoner on her first ever trip to the U.S., perched on a ski slope in Colorado, just where I would not have wanted to be, but that's just me. I liked to swim when I was little, and I'll tell you a little bit more about that later. Bryony Chapel told the story with us at a Grand Slam in London. Here's Bryony.
1: When I was growing up, I went skiing every year with my dad. And when I was 10, we went to America, which was obviously very exciting for a 10-year-old. I'd seen it on TV. I knew they had great snacks. Extremely important when you're that age. We were about 4 or 5 days into our ski holiday, and we were on the final run of the day. And my dad had said, okay, I'm going to ski down to the bottom and I'll see you there. So I was like, okay, that's fine. So I was skiing and I fell over, which is obviously cripplingly embarrassing when you're 10 because you think you're really cool and great at everything. So I like fumbled to get up and trying to put my skis back on, and I keep skiing down. And I get to a fork in the piste, and it one way down is to one village and one way down is to the other. And I'm like, I can't remember. I can't remember which way to go. My dad has definitely told me and I have definitely forgotten or not been listening. And so I just make a sort of 50-50 decision, ski down to one village, and it's full of people, but none of them are my dad. So I'm like, I've made the wrong decision. And, you know, I'm okay. I'm going to get on the shuttle bus to the other village and he'll be there. And obviously I'm there like, I'm fine, I'm 10, and I'm trying to like pick up my skis and I'm trying to carry them, and that's something I've never done before because my dad has always carried them and I've always carried the poles. And I'm trying to get onto the bus, and the guy's like, yeah, okay, come on, yeah, you're alone, but fine. And and I go to the other village and I get off, and obviously my dad is not there either. So, so I'm like, I'm definitely sort of lost now. And I think, you know, I'm a very sort of well-trained child, and I think, what do I do in this situation? I go and find a responsible adult. So I go into the village and I see a supermarket and it's covered in pictures of animals and it's called Noah's. And I'm like, yeah, that seems legit. There's definitely a responsible adult in there. So I go in and, you know, like any typical British person in a crisis, I join the queue. I wait till my turn. And I go to the checkout, the lady on the checkout, and in probably in like poshest British accent, more posh than I've ever used in my life, I look at her and I go, excuse me, but I've lost my dad. Burst into tears, and she's like, oh, obviously, while this is all happening, my dad has had the same experience. I'm not in the village that he's in. So he thought, well, she'll be in the other village. I'll get on the shuttle bus. And in an amazing comedy of errors, we've crossed like this. And so he's now in the other village that I was originally in, thinking, oh my God, I've lost her. And where is she? So, however, for me, I'm now, my afternoon is really looking up. The lady's really taking pity on me. She's like, my God, you're so small, you're lost, and you're British. She's taken my skis. I'm like, thank you so much. I couldn't carry them. I'm on pole duty again. She's given me a Sprite again, the dream. I'm normally only allowed one fizzy drink per day, and this is my second. And I remember that my chalet is called Geronimo because it's a sign of a fancy name. And she's called the people at the chalet and said, like, does this child belong to you? Like, is she staying with you? And they've been like, yeah, she is staying with us. Why are you calling us? It's kind of weird. And they've said, well, she's, you know, she's come here and she's lost and la, la, la. And so I've like got in the car with this lady from the supermarket who is loving life because not only is she doing her good deed for the day, she's getting like half an hour off work. And so I'm like sitting in the front seat of this 4x4. I've got my skis in the back. I've got my Sprite. I've got my sunnies. It's sunny. I'm like, this is America. And I get to the top, you know, get to the chalet, and like the chalet host, they welcome me in, and they're like, my God, you're so small, but you're so smart. And obviously in this time, they've called my dad, who is out of his mind in panic. He's in the mountain ranger's office. The police have closed for the day. They're like, sir, she is not on the mountain. We've sent the dogs up. They cannot find her. My dad is like in full panic mode thinking, I've lost my child. Like, what am I going to do now? Obviously gets a call from the chalet host being like, sir, we have your child. So he comes back to the chalet. He comes in. You're like, you're so smart. You're so small. You're amazing. And I'm like, yes, I am. Thank you so much. Obviously saying in the chalet, I'm the talk of the dinner. My God, thank you. And my dad was obviously freaking out. He was like, I'm going to have to, you know, go home, tell my wife that I've lost you. You're going to end up as like one of those children on the side of a milk bottle. This is America. And you know, in hindsight, this story really is only funny because I'm okay. You know, there's nothing quite like ruining a holiday, like losing the person that you're with. And then the next day we went to the local electronics store and we bought walkie-talkies. And I'm 10, I'm like, this is sick. Like, for the rest of the holiday, we communicate like spies. And I think, well, maybe I should just get lost more often.
0: That was Bryony Chapel. Bryony is still living in London, where she works as the head of social and video at KISS FM. Bryony still skis and is grateful to have skied so much as a little girl. At this point, when she flies down the slopes, it's all muscle memory. To see photos of Bryony and her dad on holiday from the time of the story, go to themoth.org. Our next storyteller is Dia. I can't give her last name for reasons of her safety. She tells us about her relationship with her Alma, her mother. We met Dia in a Moth Global Community program that we taught in collaboration with UN Women Asia, with women who are living in Nepal and neighboring countries. The workshop was during the pandemic, so heads up, this recording is from the virtual world and the audio has that lackluster Zoom quality. But I promise you, Dia is full of life. Live from Kathmandu, Nepal, here's Dia.
2: I remember when I was around 5 years old, the sun was slowly waking up over the horizon, painting the horizon with bold strokes of orange. And my beautiful Alma, in the fields of marigold, picking each bloom slowly and onto the doko, a bamboo basket. Then she plucked a little bright orange bloom and tucked it beneath my ear and called me her Ramri Thori, her beautiful daughter. And ever since I was a child, I knew that I was a girl. So when we moved from the village to the city and I started to go to school, I spent all my time with other girls from my class. I sat and ate lunch with other girls from my class. And I even went to the bathroom, the girls' bathroom. Until one day, when I came out of the bathroom, my teacher was standing in front of the door. She slapped me across the face and yelled at me, "It is wrong for you as a boy to enter the girls' bathroom." I was crying when I unfolded the events to my Alma back at home and asked her, "Am I really a boy? Am I not a girl?" And I waited, but she didn't answer. Instead, in a few days, we moved to a different part of the city, to a different school, and she told me I had to act like a boy. So in the new school, I started spending all my time with other boys from my class. I sat down and ate lunch with other boys in my class. And I even went to the boys' bathroom. But even after doing all these things, I didn't feel like a boy. I felt like a girl pretending to be a boy. And I felt like everyone could see right through the masquerade. As I grew older, my face became angular and sharp. I started growing beard. My shoulders broad and my chest flat. But even after all this evolving, my heart, it was of a girl. And my mind was now in a tug of war. Do I go on pretending to be a feminine boy because that's how the world sees me? Or do I tell everyone that I meet, hey, stop, I'm not a boy. I'm a girl stuck in a boy's body. But there came a point where this was not viable. And that is when I found myself at the doctor's table, begging him to diagnose me of gender dysphoria so I could start my hormone replacement therapy. After a few sessions, he told me to certify that I had gender dysphoria, he had to meet a family member. And that is the moment when I saw my hopes crumble to the floor. The floor is where I was looking when my ama sat across the table from the doctor as he asked her questions after questions about my mannerism when I was growing up, about my moods when I was growing up, about my education. And then he asked her, do you know she identifies as a girl? You have to act like a boy. You have to act like a boy. You have to act like a boy. Those were the words my mother told me when I was a child, playing in loop in the back of my mind. But then I heard a different word. She said, I always knew that doctor. She's always been my daughter. And in that moment, in the small room, the claustrophobic walls began expanding into the beautiful field of orange where my ama was plucking marigold. And I, her daughter, was helping her. Back at our house, in our kitchen table, I asked her what had changed from then to now. And she told me nothing had changed. She told me, I asked you to act like a boy when I was not there because I couldn't protect you from the world. But now you don't need any protecting. Now you can be you. And I couldn't help but smile in euphoria as the aroma of the marigold flower filled the kitchen, the same kitchen which now housed a mother and her daughter.
0: That was Dia. These days, Dia has been traveling for a research project, collecting biographies on queer youth migration for the UN's Leave No One Behind strategy, which tries to reduce the inequalities undermining the potential of people all over the world. At the end of her story, Dia put a bright, beautiful marigold behind her ear. After our break, two women, one from Eastern Uganda and one from Mumbai, share indelible memories from when they were little girls. When the Moth Radio Hour continues.
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0: This is the Moth Radio Hour from PRX. I'm Sarah Austin Jeunesse. This is an hour all about girlhood. If girls are supported when they're young, they have the potential to change the world. In many cases, girl children are treated differently than boys, but girls remember, and these next two stories are about stark moments that changed the storytellers' lives and the lives of others. We first met Prima Quagala in a Moth Global workshop when she was an Aspen New Voices Fellow. This story was recorded at the very end of the short workshop and told in front of an audience of an enthusiastic 8 people. Her story takes place in eastern Uganda. Here's Prima Quagala.
6: Thank you. So my name is Prima Quagala. Prima means first in Latin, and Quagala is drawn from our traditions in Uganda. It means love. Directly translated, it's first love. I am the first child of my parents, and I had a happy childhood. My parents loved me. Many times I tell people that I must be my parents' favorite. Mm-hmm. I used to walk out with my dad for outings. He visited me so many times, even when I moved into boarding school. Even when I got to university, I walked arm in arm with my dad. That was weird because everyone wanted to be independent at the university, but I came with my dad. Growing up, my dad was really nice to us. He would come back by 5 p.m. to tell us stories, riddles about our culture and traditions. You know, even when we went to some of the best schools in Uganda, my dad insisted that we must speak our traditional language. We would not speak English back home. Well, like some people look at it as a privilege. I remember particularly something I picked as a child. My dad told me that when addressing men, you need to look at them straight in their eyes. If you're shaking their hands, make it a firm handshake. So I grew up strong and firm and confident at quite an early age. However, my world changed when I was about 9 or 10. In the year 1997, on the 24th of December, as is tradition, during Christmas season, we go back to the village in the countryside, and we pack up all our Sunday best clothes, all of our food, and just go out there to celebrate with our grandparents, aunties and uncles and everyone else. So it's a really good time because as a child, you're looking forward to playing and learning new games and sharing what you learned from the school year and your report cards, and you don't get all of this applause from everyone. So when we got in the village, towards the evening, we were supposed to go and join the rest of the extended family for dinner and also go through what would be happening on the 25th, at what time we would take breakfast, go to church and all. And I heard from some of my cousins that my dad was going to introduce a new mother to us. Please understand that polygamy is legal in Uganda, and some of my relatives had several wives, but not my dad. You also need to understand that my dad was relatively wealthy, but my mom had 5 girls. He needed an heir, someone to take after him and inherit his property. In our culture, a girl cannot inherit property. So I was confused. We have a new mother. My parents are an educated lot. What does that mean? And I didn't know how my mom would take it, and there's a bit of tension. So when it got to dinner time, my mom asked us to get into a house. She closed the house and gave us strict instructions not to open the door. Well, we had not eaten. We had traveled a long way. I mean, we can't speak to our cousins. We won't see their dresses. What's this? Anyway, I was sleeping in my room that night. She turned out all the lights and I could hear her pacing in the hallway to the front door. My room was just adjacent to the front door. And I was wondering what's going on. But anyway, I could brush it off and be like, okay, my mom is born again. She is a very radical Christian. So she was, in my opinion, I thought she was praying and casting out demons. Making sure that the other lady does not make it to our doorstep. Faith in action, strongly doing that. So I kept wondering what's going on, but my baby sisters went to sleep. And I just kept hearing her moving in the hallway. Well, eventually at about, I think a little after 9 p.m., my dad and his army of brothers, he had lots of them because my grandfather had about six wives as well. So there were very many brothers. They came towards our home with their new wife. I think they were escorting him to usher in his wife into the home. And when they approached the front door, my dad pounded the door. "Open the door!" He started screaming. My mom was quiet. You know, in the dead of the night, everyone is quiet. And I was wondering what's going to happen. "Open the door!" he kept screaming. No sound. So his brothers joined in, screaming, "Joy, open that door! Open that door!" She couldn't open. Then he moved to my window, my room, and tapped and called out, "Prima, Prima, can you open the door?" So I got up and went to the door. And just as soon as I was about to clutch the doorknob, my mom shouted, "Prima, do not open that door." I was mortified. I didn't know what was out there, for it was dark. And my mom was tough and a bad cop in the home. If I did anything, I wasn't sure what was going to happen to me. And I didn't know what was happening to my dad out there. So I was just stuck and confused between the door and my parents exchanging, of course. Well, my dad had the shout at me from outside, and alongside his brothers, they burst into the door and broke it open and got in. And they had a very bitter exchange. And I was just looking, my dad had his brothers with him, and they were, of course, cheering him, and my mom was just crying. And I remember clearly my dad telling my mom that, "This is my home. I can do what I want. If you do not want to stay, pack your bags and leave." And my mom kept saying, "I contributed to this wealth. I contributed to the construction of this house. What becomes of me?" And he said, "You can take the roof and leave." I was in shock. I had never seen my dad angry. I had never seen my dad express so much frustration and anger. And the next day, we packed our bags and left. He didn't come after us. Today, almost two decades later, I'm a human rights lawyer, and I've specialized in strategic litigation, which involves providing free legal services and challenging systems. I looked at the system of patriarchy and how it envisioned women in our community as less than the men, as having men being entitled and the men not. So I have devoted my work and career towards supporting men to get women to access justice in our community. Thank you.
7: That was Prima Kwagala. Prima now lives in Kampala, Uganda, and she still works as a lawyer helping other women in her community. I recently gave her a call to talk more.
8: "Last year, your father died, and I'm so sorry to hear that, but that he named you heir, and that seems like a dramatic turnaround from the events in the first scene of your story."
9: "I was shocked. My mother was shocked because she believed he had abandoned us. My dad was such a patriarch. I didn't think he would do anything like that. I knew my dad loved me. But for someone who left us to go find a son to come back and name his daughter as heir, it was almost impossible to believe because we had never spoken about this. But through this very final act in life, at least was able to call us back into his family. I feel very proud of him, even in his passing, for being able to do that."
8: "Well, I know, Prima, that you are a role model for many little girls, and that you already have shown many little girls how to grow up in a different way and be like you. Do you think about that?
9: Yes, I do. I do think about that. I know so many girls in my community that look up to me. They come to me and say that to me all the time. My life, my story has been more like my superpower. Yeah, so I do look at myself as a role model and hold myself to account each day to open space and support another woman walking the same journey as I am.
7: To see photos of Prima Kwagala related to this story, visit themoth.org. Masuma Ranalvi tells our next story. She's also from a Moth Global workshop, this one focused on women and girls. And a word of caution, this is about the cultural silence around the traditional practice of female genital cutting, also known as cutna in India. Here's Masuma Ranalvi live at the Moth.
10: Good morning, everybody. I was born in the city of Mumbai, which was earlier known as Bombay. It is one of the most populous and one of the most vibrant and modern cities of India. I was part of a very, very loving, warm, affectionate family. My grandmother used to come from her village to Bombay during the summer vacations. One summer, she'd come home and she said, let's take you for an outing. I was very excited because going out with grandmother, who was an extrovert, was good fun. You know, it meant I'd get chocolates and candies. And so my mother dressed me in my best dress. And out I went with grandmother, bouncing along with her. We went into this area where a large part of my community stays. It's like an area where we stay. And she took me into this dark, falling apart, decrepit building. We entered the building, we climbed up the first floor, and she knocked at a door. I'm wondering where we are going. This is going to be a fun outing, but where are we? An old lady opens the door and get into the room. And in our community, we sit down, so we remove the shoes out, and there are rugs and carpets on the floor. We go inside the inner room, a curtain is drawn, and we sit down on the floor. And then grandmother asks me to lie down. And I don't know what's happening at that point in time. I'm very, very scared. And she kind of gently nudges me, pushes me down on the carpet. I lie down. She's holding me. She's actually pinning me down, holding my shoulders and my hands. And the other lady at the other end is holding my legs. And she removes my panty. And it's all happened very quickly. I've started to cry. I'm sobbing. And this woman, she takes some instrument, whether it's a blade or a knife, and she cuts a part of me from down there. I don't know what it is, but it's a sharp, piercing pain. I even do not have it in me to shout or to scream, but I'm sobbing and I'm crying. Everything else is a blur. I only know from that point I somehow get home. And the first thing I do when I get home is just hug my mom. And I cry and I cry and I'm angry. Why did my mother send me out with my grandmother? And I'm crying and my mother holds me tight. And she says, it's going to be okay. I don't know anything about what has happened to me. The memory of that day has been locked in a box. All the trauma, all the whatever I went through, and it's been kept away. I have never, ever revisited that. I have never told anybody about that till 40 years have passed. It's 2015 now. I have a 20-year-old daughter. I have not cut her. I have shielded her. She's studying design in Bangalore, which is another city in India. She's come for vacations. And there is a spate of articles in the newspaper about this practice in our community. She has read about it. She doesn't know much about it. And she doesn't know that her cousins and her peers also have been subject to it, because she hasn't been. Nor have I ever talked to her about it. I want to tell her about this. I have never spoken to anybody about it. I'm extremely awkward about it. One afternoon, I sit her down and start the conversation. She senses where it's going. And she also doesn't want to hear it. So she's also feeling very squeamish about it. And I start, you know, when I was 7. And she says, "Mom, no, I don't want to hear it." And it's her squeamishness in hearing my story and my awkwardness in telling her the story. It was like it came together. The moment passed, and then she asked me a question. Why do we still do it? It was a general question. It was a question directed to, you know, the community as such. But it pierced me like an arrow. At that moment, I felt ashamed. I felt inadequate. And I felt complicit in my silence. I felt that I was perpetuating a dark, dirty secret by my silence. And it was at that moment in my heart I knew that I had to speak out and I had to break the silence. And that's what I wanted to do. But the biggest block or the biggest hurdle before me was my ignorance. I didn't know anything about this. I did not even know the word clitoris. I really did not. Leave alone know what the clitoris does and anything about it. So my journey into learning about this started. And then one day I opened my laptop, I opened a page, and I started writing. I wrote about all those suppressed, repressed emotions, trauma, feelings, all that anger pent up, frustrations, put it down in a blog. I eventually got that blog published. And that was the beginning of my journey into activism. And today I'm here to say that I'm very happy that I spoke out. Thank you.
7: Masuma Ranalvi lives in Mumbai, India. She's now an instructor with the Moths Global Workshops and the founder of We Speak Out, the organization which is committed to ending female genital mutilation in India. I recently spoke with Masuma all about this.
8: What happened after you told your story? What kind of changes did you make in your life?
11: After I got back to India, I was kind of on a high. I had created this beautiful story, and I had the courage to say it out loud. After that moment, I did not hesitate in telling my story to people. And I started telling my story very proudly, very strongly, and as a result of which, it kind of helped me reach out to so many others. Because I started a movement, in a sense, my story started a movement. Was called We Speak Out. And there are a lot of women who connected with me at a deeply emotional and a deeply personal level, because this was survivors of FGM who themselves had gone through what I had gone through, who were themselves locked up in this whole conspiracy of silence. And my voice kind of gave them the strength to speak. I did not have the courage to speak for 40 years, but now that I am awake, my eyes are open, and I have the power, I have to do something to stop this from happening to other young girls.
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14: Hello, everybody. I'm Bruce Kay. This is Small Talk Sport and another dramatic week in the sporting world. I'll give you a few juicy stories that sit a little deeper than the headlines. and keep things interesting for you in the week ahead. Let's kick things off with F1. Imagine spending hundreds of millions developing the world's most sophisticated racing cars only to discover that when it rains, some of them struggle to move. At the rain-affected Bahrain Grand Prix held at Sepang in Malaysia, because of the conflict in the Middle East, of course, several cars lost power during the formation laps, and the start had to be delayed while teams worked on a fix. Fans sat for 40-plus minutes waiting for that start. The FIA's investigation found that at low engine revs in certain sections of the circuit, power management setting cut electrical power more than intended. And the cars couldn't recover it in those sectors. It wasn't simply a driver mistake or a broken engine. The control software was getting in the way of the technology it was supposed to manage. The FIA says the temporary software config used at Sepang will be reinstated if wet conditions are expected at Singapore this weekend. With another update planned for the US Grand Prix on the 25th of October, Max Verstappen, of course, won the Sepang Grand Prix, but he also argued that F1 systems have become so complicated that drivers should be able to get in the car and drive rather than worry about hidden software behavior. Tricky one, I'm sure, for the petrol heads to get their heads around that one, but let's see how it goes next weekend should the wet conditions come around. Still with F1, and while most of the F1 paddock took a short flight from Malaysia to Singapore, Cadillac driver Valtteri Bottas, known for his eccentric behavior on social media, chose to cycle there. He covered about 420 kilometers over 4 days, mixing roads, gravel tracks, and rural routes, and arrived in Singapore in time for his media commitments ahead of the Grand Prix. It wasn't a publicity stunt from someone who never gets on a bike. Bottas is a serious cyclist, and his partner Tiffany is a professional road and gravel cyclist as well. So two wheels and four in that family, but the journey still included riding through the jungle at night, seeing snakes including cobras and pythons, jumping over a large lizard on the path, and being chased by a dog. The rest of the traveling circus had rather less dramatic transfers. The timing makes it even more absurd. Bottas had just retired from the Sepang race, then swapped his F1 car for his bicycle and set off for the next round. He says the trip was carefully planned and shouldn't compromise his race preparation. I'm sure a couple of pythons and cobras would argue otherwise, Valtteri. Alrighty, let's head over to golf and LIV Golf specifically. Saudi billions to a fight for survival. LIV arrived in 2022 as golf's great disruptor, the Mavericks in the golfing circuit. Backed by Saudi's public investment fund, it offered a different format. 54 hole events, team competitions, and enormous guaranteed contracts. Monumental.

0: never fully came together, and LIV carried on as a separate circuit, still heavily reliant on that Saudi purse. Fast forward to 2026, and the Public Investment Fund of Saudi Arabia said it would stop funding LIV, cutting the purse strings, they said. LIV then filed for Chapter 11 bankruptcy protection in September while seeking to restructure around new backing from BC Partners Credit, American company. Chapter 11 does not automatically mean the league has shut down. It is court-supervised restructuring. But it does mean the league that once seemed to have almost unlimited money now has to prove it can survive as a business. It was always going to be tricky with that amount of money being thrown at it and not being pulled out. The latest jolt is John Rahm. His lawyer told the bankruptcy court this week that Rahm considers the proposed terms for LIV 2.0 unacceptable and will not take part in the relaunch version. Sergio Garcia has also been released from his contract, while Brooks Koepka had already returned to the PGA Tour. Bryson DeChambeau, however, remains involved in discussions over LIV's future, so it's not as a simple mass exodus. The irony is, the story players originally left because LIV offered guaranteed money and a new model. Now the financial guarantees are changing and players are being asked to back the future of the business. The PGA Tour has not promised an open door for everyone, however. So very, very interesting to see how the permutations come out of the back of this one. Right, here's a bit of a chuckle in the rugby world. Bristol's Lewis Rees-Zammit scored twice in a 34-26 win over reigning Prem champions Northampton Saints. But one of the moments people talked about was his celebration. He copied the pulse check celebration associated with Northampton's young star Henry Pollock. The twist is that the two are actually mates, so it was more of a bit of public winding up than a serious feud. Rees-Zammit has made a flying start to the season after returning to rugby from his American football experiment, and he has quickly become one of the Bristol's main attractions. The celebration gave the match a little extra theatre and left Pollock with a challenge. There's now a mini story within the story. What will Pollock do next time they meet? There is a business angle too. Bristol chief executive Tom Tankton has argued that the club needs to think more like a marketing agency to grow its audience. Well, it seems to be working because 20,000 plus crowd at Ashton Gate, around 5,000 more than the corresponding fixture last year, gave him a useful example of how personality and a bit of showmanship can help great conversation around the game. Finally, let's start and end with football. The Messi fan who flew 15,000 kilometers without a ticket. That's not a plane ticket, but a game ticket. Yadel Iqbal, a Lionel Messi superfan, self-proclaimed superfan from Kerala in southern India, travelled roughly 15,000 kilometres and spent around 40 hours getting to Buenos Aires for Argentina's farewell friendly against Benin. There was just one small problem. He didn't have a ticket for the game. The match at the 85,000-seater capacity Estadio Monumental had sold out within minutes, of course. Iqbal documented the trip to his 1.7 million Instagram followers. He carried an Argentina shirt and even a watch he had hoped to give Messi, but the plan depended on finding a way into the ground after he arrived. He eventually found a ticket hours after landing and made it inside to see his hero. I suspect the nearly 2 million Insta followers helped that one. It's a great little story because the risk is so disproportionate to the plan. Most fans who miss out on tickets watch in a bar or try their luck closer to home. Iqbal crossed half the planet first and trusted that the details would sort themselves out. He had previously followed Argentina through all seven of their matches in the 22 World Cup. So this was a personal bucket list moment for him. So that's awesome. Very cool little story in the football world. But for this week, folks, stay awesome and we'll chat next weekend.
1: You're listening to the Moth Radio Hour from PRX. I'm Sarah Austin-Jeunesse. In this show, we've been hearing women's stories and the things they learn as little girls. At the top of the hour, I mentioned that I like to swim. My mother used to tell this one particular story about me over and over. When I was 5, she walked me into the YMCA for me to start swimming lessons. And by the time she was back at the car, there I was next to her, wanting to go home. I said, "I'm quitting. Someone splashed me." And my mother said, "You are walking right back in there and you are learning to swim. You're going to get splashed, but you will come out a swimmer." And I did. And a year later, Mom and I were walking on the beach in Huntington, Long Island, and we saw a bunch of older

0: girls about to start a swim race to a dock far out in the bay. I walked right up to the organizer, a total stranger, and I asked if I could swim with the big girls in the race. She said, "Sure, but these girls are much older than you." And I said, "All right." And my mother watched as I got right in and swam to the far dock and back. I placed last, but I did it, and I remember feeling so bold and proud of myself. They gave me a little swimmer's trophy, a trophy I still have on my desk 30 years later. My mom is not here to tell her point of view, but I can hear her spirit laughing. And yes, you can see pictures of little me and the swimming trophy at themoth.org. Eve Engel tells our next story. She's a graduate of the Moth's education program. Here's Eve Engel live at the Moth in Beacon High School.
1: So here I was, like any good young Jew, on my first teen trip to Israel. And I was so excited because every second of this trip was planned. The itinerary was beautiful. And I love that because I'm this compulsive daydreamer, this neurotic overplanner, and I think and think about things in my head a lot and how I want them to be. So this really excited me. But the one thing I didn't plan on was meeting a guy on this trip. And it was hilarious because what happened was I met this guy, Danny, and you know, we would sit next to each other on bus rides and entertain each other with really bad "that's what she said" jokes, you know, really mature. And we did that and we bonded, but the one thing we didn't do was kiss. Because the thing was is that it was going to be my first kiss, and I wanted it to be perfect. And I didn't know how it was going to be perfect, but I knew it had to be, and I knew the one way it wasn't going to be was if I kissed him first. He had to be the one to do it. So this brings us to the end of the trip, and the trip started in Israel, and then it ended in this Christian retreat center in New Jersey, of all places. And it was my birthday. It was my birthday, and it was the best day. They threw me a surprise party, and it was just so amazing. And I kept thinking to myself, the only thing that could make this day better is if I had my perfect first kiss. So, you know, I keep waiting to see if he'll do it. And then we get to after this bonfire at night, and he says, "Hey, you want to go for a walk?" And I'm like, "Okay." And so then he brings us to this gazebo, and I see this gazebo, and I know what happens in gazebos. Romantic first kisses happen in gazebos. So I was so excited. So I sat down, and you know, I keep, like, we have this like awkward silence, and I keep waiting for him to just kiss me, but he keeps looking at his watch, and I'm like, "Okay, you know, we're on not on the same page maybe," but I couldn't even be bothered because I was having such a good day. I was wearing this white dress that made me feel really pretty, and the gazebo had like twinkly lights over it, which was really romantic. And it was that kind of cool summer night where you could just smell it, and I was so happy. And then, you know, finally, he looks up from his watch. He kisses me. He pulls back, shows me his watch, and it reads 11:59 and 59 seconds. And he says, "Happy birthday." And I was like, "Oh." Because I was like, "I see your romantic gesture." Like, I see what you did there. But the thing was, is that this kiss was so underwhelming. I didn't know what to do about it. I didn't know what I did wrong. And I was kind of freaking out. I was having this out-of-body experience. And it was midnight, so we had to go back to our cabin. So he dropped me off at my cabin, and he kisses me goodnight. And I just walk up the stairs, and I'm, you know, crying. Because it was my first kiss, and something didn't go right. It didn't feel perfect. And so I go to my counselor's room, and I'm crying, and I just tell her everything, and I say how it was my first kiss, and something was wrong, and I don't know what I did wrong. And she goes, "Honey, first kisses are supposed to be awkward. First everythings are supposed to be awkward." And, well, that just blew my mind. That I could think and plan, and things weren't going to come out how the way that they were in my head, and that was such a liberating feeling. And the great thing was that the next time that I kissed someone, it was so unplanned. It was on a Monday night, and I had to rush home to do a math project, and I was on a subway platform, and I kissed him first, and I swear it lasted like this long, but it was perfect. Thank you.
0: Eve Engel is a preschool teacher living in Brooklyn, and the very counselor who gave her the advice in her story is now a colleague of Eve's. Juliet Holmes tells our final story in this hour about a memorable lesson she learned when she was 6 growing up in Savannah. She told this at a Grand Slam in New York City, where WNYC is a media partner of The Moth. Here's Juliet Holmes.
2: I grew up in Savannah, Georgia, in the deep, deep South. Savannah was like all segregated apartheid cities, with the doors to restaurants, movie theaters, bathrooms, water fountains, had Jim Crow signs barring colored people. In Savannah this particular year, it was a very, very hot spring, and my mama told us on a Saturday morning that we were going to go shopping at Sears Roebuck. We were so excited, my sister and me. We went, we got dressed, and my mother would always say to us, "Girls, you know how to act." She never used the word behave. "Yes, Mama, we know how to act. Yes, Mama, we know how to act. And the next thing I want you to do is to drink a glass of water, go to the bathroom, flush the toilet, and wash your hands." My sister, who was older, she was so annoyed, but of course she didn't let my mama hear it. "Why is it that we always have to drink a glass of water, go to the bathroom, flush the toilet, and wash our hands?" By me being younger and wanting to be like my sister, I would say, But we didn't let Mama hear us, okay? So Mama got her pocketbook. We were all dressed. She locked the door, put that pocketbook under her arm, and off we went to get on the bus. We walked to the bus stop. My mama paid the fare. We got on and we went straight to the back of the bus, the assigned seats. My sister sat with my mama. I wanted to sit by myself so I could look out the window. Oh, I was just so happy looking out of the window at all of the sights. The bus stopped later and one of my classmates got on and she sat right next to me. What she wanna sit next to me for? I wanna look out the window. I don't wanna talk to her. So she was talking and I was looking. Well, Juliet, I'll see you in school Monday. Okay, bye. Good riddance. Yeah, I was like that when I was a little girl. Yeah, right. Okay, so the bus went on. And my mother rang the bell. We got off the bus and walked across the street to Sears Roebuck. Sears was a big store, block long, with three stories. Big store. Everybody was excited about Sears Roebuck. My mama went in. We went into the store. We walked straight to the back of the store. Got on the elevator. Now, mind you, the elevators weren't segregated. First come, first serve. My mama mashed the button, got off in the women's department, and she started to shop. Looking, pushing, looking, looking. And my sister, the drama queen, what's the matter? I am so thirsty. I am too. I'm thirsty too. Mama, yes, I'm thirsty. And my mama gave her a look that we know the look. Mm-hmm. And she kept right on looking, looking. So I said, Mama, there's the sign says, colored water. Colored water. Oh, Mama, I want some of that colored water. Because I know it must be rainbows, red and blue and green. Oh, Mama. And my mama looked at us and she said, she didn't say anything. She walked over to the fountains. One was white water, colored water. And she stood and she said, Betty Ann, drink from the white fountain. Oh, Mama, it's nice and cool, tastes good. Now drink from the colored fountain. Oh, Mama, it's nice and cool. Now I'm looking for all these colors to come out, but no colors. Juliet, you drink from the white fountain. Oh, Mama, it's nice and cool. Now drink from the colored fountain. Mama, but it tastes the same. She said, yes, it tastes the same because it comes out the same pipes. Well, Mama, why do they have those signs? That's the law. Well, who made the law? She said, that is how it is. Now, I don't think my mama bought anything. We walked across the street, got on the bus, and she paid the fare, and we sat on the very last seat on the bus. And she sat and she hugged both of her two little colored girls. And as I look back on that day in Sears Roebuck, I wonder, my mama put her life on the line for her two little colored girls because she could have been arrested, put in jail, beaten. But that is how it was in Savannah, Georgia, in 1947. Thank you, ladies and gentlemen.
0: That was Juliet Holmes. Juliet is in her 80s now, and she's lived in New York for many years. But she says her heart will never leave the low country of Savannah, where she was born and raised. When I called to tell her this story was going to air, she cried. She said, "My mother took her life into her hands to teach us the truth. She was ahead of her time. I didn't realize we lived in the segregated world because my mom always told me I could be anything I wanted." Juliet has two granddaughters, one named Savannah, and she says, "I teach them lessons just like my mother taught me." To see a photo of Juliet, her sister Betty Ann, and their mother, all shopping in Savannah in the 1940s, go to themoth.org. That's it for this episode of the Moth Radio Hour. We hope you'll join us next time.
3: 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Co-producer is Vicky Merrick, associate producer Emily Couch. 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Most Stories Are True is remembered and affirmed by the storytellers. 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
1: Welcome to NewsHour from the BBC World Service. I'm Rebecca Kesby. Today, the United States has slapped new financial sanctions on the International Criminal Court, describing it as a rogue court that it plans to cripple. The move comes just hours after former ICC judge Navi Pillay was awarded the Nobel Peace Prize. In her first comments after being announced the winner, she said international law is at risk.
2: We are living through an era when international law and human rights are under significant political attack.
1: Also, as the US Defense Secretary plans to live stream an execution by firing squad, we'll get reaction.
3: When I first heard about it last night, I thought, they can't be serious, but they are.
1: Kiev's mayor tells people to leave the city before winter if they can, as the Russian bombardment continues. And who checks the AI checkers? First, the news.
4: BBC News with Danielle Yavovetska. President Trump says he's reached an agreement with Vladimir Putin for Russia to supply large quantities of diesel to US and global markets. He said an initial 300,000 tons would be released immediately and promised the supply would help bring down global prices. James Reid reports.
5: Russia banned diesel exports in July in response to Ukrainian drone attacks on its oil refineries. That's added to pressure on global supplies caused by the US war against Iran. Soaring prices have hit American truckers and farmers hard, causing a political problem for the Republicans ahead of next month's midterm elections. President Trump says his deal with Vladimir Putin will bring the price down, and the US Treasury has now suspended sanctions on Russian diesel. But the agreement will add to concerns in Europe that Mr. Trump is too close to Moscow as it continues its relentless attacks on Ukraine.
4: The United States says it's imposing financial sanctions on the International Criminal Court, escalating its campaign to cripple the institution. The Secretary of State, Marco Rubio, said President Trump would never allow what he called a rogue court to prosecute Americans. From Washington, here's our State Department correspondent, Tom Bateman.
6: Any financial institution that operates with the court, i.e. pays its salaries, helps operate its technical systems, operates its pension scheme for its staff and so on, couldn't interact with the dollar-based system internationally. Now, that means that basically no bank based in Europe of a size that the ICC needs could really work with it. So it's intended to collapse the court. But there is a big carve-out, actually, in the sanctions announcement by the Trump administration, because they're basically giving it a six-month grace period.
4: The UAE Attorney General has said that the co-pilot who mounted the attack on a Fly Dubai flight last week was aiming to crash the plane into the terminal at Ben Gurion Airport in Tel Aviv. Sebastian Usher has the details.
7: This is the fullest account so far from the investigation that's being led by the UAE into the incident and the motivations of the co-pilot. It appears to confirm what a passenger on board the flight said at the time, that Israel had narrowly managed to avoid its own 9/11. The UAE Attorney General says that the co-pilot, who's been widely identified as an Omani national, Hamam al-Hamami, has told investigators that he was indeed inspired by that attack and that he'd been motivated to become a pilot in order to carry out something similar. The investigation has also found that he used two previous flights to scout out the route.
4: A powerful earthquake has struck the southern coast of Panama. The US Geological Survey said it had a magnitude of 7.7 and was shallow, meaning its impact may be more severe. Several strong aftershocks were also registered. The main airport was closed as a precaution. You're listening to the World News from the BBC. Sudanese officials say a drone strike on a camp for displaced people in the southeast of the country has killed at least 30 people, including four children. The regional governor said the drone came from inside Ethiopia, which Sudan has accused of harboring RSF fighters. Ethiopia has denied the accusations. Jean McKenzie reports.
8: The witnesses say the drone hit a camp for displaced people, where just outside there is an informal gold mine, where women and young girls work cleaning dirt off the gold with their hands. So these were people who had already been displaced in Sudan's brutal 3.5-year war and were just trying to earn enough money to survive. Like elsewhere, drones are increasingly being used to fight this war on multiple fronts. This attack happened in the Blue Nile state near Sudan's border with Ethiopia, and some fear it could spill over into the fighting that's been happening there over the past weeks.
4: South African police have clashed with rioters and looters in the eastern coastal city of Durban for a second day. The scrapping of a controversial directive allowing the intake of asylum applications has failed to quell the violence aimed at foreign nationals. There's been online controversy over Anthropic's updated usage policy, prohibiting abusive behaviour towards its artificial intelligence language model. On Thursday, the Claude maker said it would ban users if they were cruel in a sustained and needless manner to chatbots, without defining what constituted cruelty. Some online comments decried Anthropic for humanising a technology that will soon replace millions of human jobs, while others warned its uncontrolled development risked machine consciousness. New research indicates that late-night meals and snacking may directly contribute to liver damage. A study of 200,000 American adults found a 20 to 30% increase in all forms of liver disease among those who ate late at night or after going to bed, compared with those who didn't. BBC News.
1: Hello and welcome to NewsHour, live from the BBC World Service in London. I'm Rebecca Kesby. The United States says it's slapping new financial sanctions on the International Criminal Court as US Secretary of State Marco Rubio says the ICC operates as a rogue court that threatens American sovereignty. He said the court sought to unfairly prosecute US and Israeli individuals, and he went on to threaten to cripple the ICC. Here's a clip.
9: We will ban transactions with this rogue court, cutting off their resources and crippling their ability to operate against us. Because our message is clear. The United States and the American people are not subject to the jurisdiction of this fake ICC. Both parties agree on this, but only President Trump has the resolve to take the action needed to end this threat once and for all. Either the ICC will end its threats, or we will end the ICC.
1: Well, the announcement comes just hours after it was announced that former UN High Commissioner for Human Rights and former ICC judge Navi Pillay was announced the winner of this year's Nobel Peace Prize. Navi Pillay, who's South African, was at a meeting in Nuremberg in Germany, home of the original War Crimes Tribunal, when she found out the news. She said she was surprised and then made this joke about receiving the award.
10: Thank you very much. Thank you very much. If you clap a little bit more, I may share this prize with Trump.
1: Well, later in the day, but before the US announced its sanctions, Navi Pillay addressed a press conference as the new recipient of the Nobel Peace Prize. She emphasised the importance of defending both international judicial systems and the most vulnerable people.
2: I am deeply honoured and grateful to have been awarded the 2026 Nobel Peace Prize. Let me dedicate this award to all of the survivors of international crimes, as well as to practitioners and defenders of international justice, whose compassion and courage continue to ensure that impunity will not be allowed to reign. We are living through an era when international law and human rights are under significant political attack. This worsening reality is particularly visible with the attacks on the International Criminal Court. This award strengthens my conviction that we must stand together in defense of the rule of law, in defense of independent courts, and an international legal order based on principle rather than selectivity.
1: Navi Pillay speaking earlier today. Well, Agnès Callamard is the Secretary General of Amnesty International, a human rights lobby group. She was with Navi Pillay when she found out that she'd won the Nobel Prize. And I asked her if she thought the US announcement to impose sanctions on the ICC was a direct response to Navi Pillay winning that award.
11: No, I don't. Our community was expecting the decision that was made public today. We were expecting it already yesterday. So, no, it has been an ongoing saga, and now it's done. but nothing surprising.
1: When she was awarded the Nobel Peace Prize earlier today, Navi Pillay said the system of international law is under tremendous pressure. Its institutions are under attack. What do you think she meant by that?
11: The International Criminal Court judges, a prosecutor have been sanctioned by the US administration. They have been tried in absentia by Russia. And today, the US has announced an institutionalized sanction against the International Criminal Court. This is a real blow to the International Criminal Court. It will seek to undermine it at the highest, deepest level.
1: Well, you say it seeks to undermine it. I mean, I guess there is a question as to how effective it is at the moment, because already the United States, Israel, China, Russia, none of those are signatories to the ICC. I mean,
11: they have not been part of the ICC since its creation. It has not stopped the ICC from delivering judgment that are really important. At the moment, there are arrest warrant against Vladimir Putin, Benjamin Netanyahu. There is a former Filipino president, Rodrigo Duterte, who is sitting in a jail in The Hague, waiting for his day in court. So yes, international justice is slow. Yes, the International Criminal Court may be slow at delivering judgment because it has heavy fair trial procedures, but that's what is expected of such a highest court. And it is the last recourse for millions of victims around the world. It symbolizes the humanity's commitment to international justice.
1: But the Trump administration has imposed these sanctions. I don't know if you can tell us what that might mean for the ICC. They're saying it's a campaign to cripple the institution.
11: Yeah.
1: Can it survive this?
11: Well, it is, and it will. Why? First of all, because it has already taken steps to ensure that it had no dependencies on American companies. That means that the American sanction will not be enforceable in the way they would be if the ICC was using American companies for its IT system, for its insurance system, for its banking system. So the ICC has taken a lot of steps to weaken its dependencies on U.S. companies. But that won't be enough. And I want to insist on the fact that, yes, it is a sad moment for the U.S., frankly, but it is a challenge for us, Europeans, because we have the means and the tools to respond to these sanctions. They need to stand for what is right.
1: You're putting the emphasis on European countries, but there has been criticism in the past that the ICC is Eurocentric anyway, and some African and Asian countries feel sort of hard done by. What would be your message to those countries as to why they should back the ICC?
11: Fair enough. You know, over the first years of its existence, the International Criminal Court focused heavily on the leaders of armed groups in Africa. And yes, it was, I will say, a limitation of the International Criminal Court. But let's look at what it has been doing over the last two or three years. It has gone after Russia. It has gone after Israel. It is looking into a variety of crimes that are not taking place in Africa. But look at what's happening in Sudan. The people of Sudan deserve justice, and they will not get it from the rapid security forces. So it is still needed to look into the situation in Africa. But I do believe that the International Criminal Court has made tremendous effort and has demonstrated its impartiality.
1: There's been a furious reaction from Israel to her winning the prize. This is what the Foreign Ministry of Israel has put out on social media earlier in the day, saying that Navi Pillay's relentless, politically motivated demonization of Israel. If there was an award for lies, hatred and blood libels, Navi Pillay wouldn't just be a contender, she'd be a front runner. And then it even goes so far as to say Joseph Goebbels is certainly applauding from hell.
12: What did you make of those comments?
11: Oh, God, it's just, you know, it's the Israel government's in its worst, but quite typical. Look, let me be very clear. Navi Pillay was nominated the head of a commission of a UN commission of inquiry on the occupied Palestinian territories. In that capacity, she led a number of investigations. At some point, after many years of work, and painstakingly collecting evidence on what was happening in Gaza, she and the other members of the commission concluded that Israel was committing the crimes of genocide against Palestinians in Gaza. That came through a very rigorous process because she's rigorous. She's a judge. She has been a judge since she was very young. She has been a judge at the International Criminal Court, at the International Court of Justice, on the Rwanda Tribunal. You know, she cannot be faulted for anything but her commitment in fact and in truth. And that is something that Israel cannot stand.
12: That's Agnes Callimard there, Secretary General of Amnesty International, who was speaking to us earlier. Well, the International Criminal Court was set up in the late 1990s. The United States has never adopted the Rome Statute, as it's called, and has been critical of the ICC for years over various administrations. But does this latest move signify a serious deterioration in the US relations with the ICC? Tom Bateman is our State Department correspondent and spoke to us a short time ago from Washington, D.C.
6: I mean, it's a huge acceleration and escalation of the Trump administration's attacks on the court with a view to, I mean, they don't shy away from this. They want to destroy the International Criminal Court. They say to dismantle it brick by brick if necessary. I think you're right to point out that both Democratic and Republican administrations have had real problems with the court in the past. Namely, because of the fact that in an investigation into alleged war crimes in Afghanistan, which looked at the roles of all the parties to the conflict, including the Taliban, the US forces came under the scope of that investigation. Now, that infuriated the Trump administration in the first term, which is why it started these sanctions on officials of the court back then. But the Biden administration didn't particularly like that either, but they lifted sanctions and they did support the court broadly in terms of the way it was there to uphold international law, but again, didn't like the idea that it could meddle in actions of the US. The problem is, you know, that you simply objectively can't have a situation in which the International Criminal Court says, we'll look at every country in the world if its forces are involved in combat in countries that are within our jurisdiction, except for the United States. You know, that they're sort of carved out completely from the role of international law, because it's supposed to be a court of last resort, that it acts when countries are unwilling or unable to prosecute their own forces in the cases of alleged war crimes and crimes against humanity and so on. So those have been the arguments, and the Trump administration has simply had enough, largely because of the, as you were hearing about, the indictments against Benjamin Netanyahu and Yoav Gallant, and that it's since then they feel the court has just not listened to them, and they started this whole process of sanctions.
12: So Tom, briefly, I mean, we've already heard from European voices rallying to the defence of the ICC, but will the United States actually get support for its line now, and where from?
6: Well, it's hardly getting any support. I mean, a few small countries are agreeing with the US. There have been, you know, a tiny number of cases of countries saying they're going to withdraw from the court. But I think what you're seeing from key allies of the United States, including Japan, including Britain, France, Germany, Canada, they're just saying they simply don't agree with this. They're rejecting it, and they're saying they're going to continue to support the court. Importantly, you have this carve out. There is this grace period of 6 months while the court largely can keep operating with its dues being paid by those countries. But that's meant as pressure by the US. They're saying to their allies, look, we want the court to change. And if it doesn't, we are going to implement these sanctions in 6 months' time.
12: That's the BBC's State Department correspondent Tom Bateman speaking to us a short time ago. You're with NewsHour live from the BBC. Coming up later on the programme.
13: Every time they make an agreement, then Trump breaks the agreement. Every time they make a rule, then Trump breaks a rule. Every time they want to stop a war, Trump begins a war, like that. And I think this is influencing the whole area of Europe. And this is the reason, I think, they have given me permission to put it there.
12: More on a controversial statue that's just been installed outside the European Parliament. But is it funny or offensive? And our headlines this hour. President Trump says Vladimir Putin has agreed to supply large amounts of Russian diesel to US and global markets to ease a shortage that has caused prices to soar. President Zelensky has described it as a gift to Putin. We'll come back to that story in the next few minutes. This is Rebecca Kesby with NewsHour live from the BBC. Now, the decision to live stream the execution by firing squad of a former US Army major has sparked international controversy. Nidal Hassan fatally shot 13 unarmed US soldiers at the Fort Hood military base in 2009. Another 32 people were injured. Last night, the US Secretary of Defense, Pete Hegseth, announced that his death penalty, due to be carried out in December, would be live streamed to the public. The United Nations has criticised the move, saying it would amount to torture. But Mr. Hegseth had this to say on the Real America's Voice show last night.
14: He's going to get a firing squad of soldiers, as it should be. And we'll make sure that people are able to watch it, that it's public, because people need to understand that this is there's serious consequences for these types of things.
15: Has Major Hassan made any final requests, reached out to the president, anything like that, to your knowledge?
14: Don't care. We'll see him on December 3rd.
12: Well, if it goes ahead, it'll be the first public execution in the state since the 1930s. And in the past few hours, Vice President J.D. Vance has cast some doubt on whether it will actually be live streamed.
16: Well, first of all, I've seen his announcements. I don't know that that's actually going to happen. Let's sort of see what I think it's going to happen in December when he's executed. But what I try to remind people is, look, this is a guy who committed, in my view, the worst terrorist attack on American soil outside of 9/11. The people that he was meant to treat, the Army soldiers that he was meant to treat for mental illness and other problems, he took them at their most vulnerable and gunned down these people where they live. So whatever the controversy is about the method of the execution, I hope that people don't forget that this is a guy who brutally murdered a lot of innocent people. Now, that said, I mean, look, if it's ultimately live streamed, I'm not going to be watching it.
12: In the United States, it is fairly common for survivors and relatives of those murdered to witness an execution. One of those who plans to be there to see Nidal Hassan receive his death sentence is Sergeant Alonzo Lunsford. He was shot 7 times by Hassan at Fort Hood, including in the head. Remarkably, he survived that attack. He's been speaking to the BBC. At first, does he feel the death penalty is the appropriate punishment?
17: Yes, I do. I do. Now, I'm a Christian, so I have forgiven that man because I cannot heal if I don't forgive him, because that's the way my God teaches me to be. And we're taught that with your last breath, you can ask for forgiveness. And I think that's what he should do. He should ask Allah for forgiveness, but he still should be held accountable for his sins. He knows what he's doing, and he does want to be a martyr, but we don't need to turn him into a martyr as if he's a god, because he's not. I think the method is befitting for him, because if it's lethal injection, that's doing him a favor. Gas chamber, it's doing him a favor. One of the guys who were killed was shot 11 times. That's excessive. I was shot 7 times. So I don't really have any sympathy for him as far as firing squad versus lethal injection, hanging, or gas chamber. Because he didn't have that same compassion when he did the deed on 5 November. Now, to show the whole thing without it being censored for the general public, I really don't. Me personally, I don't agree with that. But it's not about my personal belief. Me, myself, would I look at it over and over again? Probably not. And then again, probably so. I can't say. It all depends on how I feel. But my biggest thing is, is the effect as far as looking at it for the general public, for our young future leaders. What kind of message would it send to them? Now, it has been stated is basically sending a statement that we just won't put up with such activity. Okay, I'm with that 100%. But I don't think that kids should look at it. And as far as the families of the fallen and the families of the survivors and the survivors themselves, yes, I think we should be able to look at it uncensored, because I'm going to be there. And before they pull the trigger, I want him to look at me in my eyes, and I look at him in his eyes, and I want him to know, dude, you failed. I'm still here.
12: Sergeant Alonzo Lunsford there, one of those who survived the Fort Hood mass shooting. Well, I've been speaking to Michael Radelit. He's Emeritus Professor in Sociology at the University of Colorado Boulder. He's been researching capital punishment in the United States for the past 40 years. So what's his reaction to the idea of a live-streamed execution by firing squad? And does he think it's going to happen at all, as Pete Hegseth wants, or might there be legal intervention?
3: When I first heard about it last night, I thought they can't be serious, but they are. Pete Hegseth, our Secretary of Defense, is not a popular person these days, so it might be just another goofy proposal. I don't know. We'll see what the courts have to do about it. But the last public execution in the United States was 1936. That was the last big one. 20,000 people showed up, and the next year they had a smaller one with only 800, May of 1937. But that was those two were the last public executions in the United States.
12: And why was the practice stopped?
3: For several reasons. One is, when we had public executions, the main rationale for the death penalty was deterrence. And they thought that if the execution was public, it would amplify that deterrent message. If you do the crime, you're going to be hanged in public. That was also true in England. When they did hangings in England, they'd start out with the inmate on a cart at the Old Bailey and bring them through town where people could line up like a parade, bring them to the Tyburn Tree, which is located at Speaker's Corner in Hyde Park, and there do the public execution. So it was really meant to maximize the deterrent effect. But today, there's virtually no criminologist anywhere who are arguing that there's data that shows the death penalty has a deterrent effect over and above long imprisonment.
12: Really, because that is one of the arguments that Secretary Hegseth is putting forward, that it is a deterrent to do it this way.
3: Nobody who knows what they're talking about would agree with that interpretation.
12: So this is a military sentence, and it's going to be by firing squad is the plan. Is that something that is particularly shocking to watch? And what about for those who are tasked with actually carrying out that sentence?
3: I have never seen any data on people who participate in firing squads, though we do know that going back a couple hundred years when they first started to do it, there was always one person who fired a blank. That's because they didn't want the executioner waking up years later and thinking, oh my God, I killed the guy. They can always convince themselves that they were firing blanks. So, but you know, there's more literature and more studies on people who have participated in other types of executions, lethal injection particularly, and that shows that some of those people, certainly not the majority, but some of those people later have huge regrets over it and nightmares and broken marriages and things like that.
12: There aren't that many countries in the world where public executions still happen in the modern day. I don't know if you can give us any examples and how you feel about America now potentially being on that list.
3: Countries that do it are not really known for their human rights records. We think North Korea does it. We think China does it. And Iran and Iraq. And those are also the countries that lead the world in the number of executions. When I got in the business studying the death penalty in 1976, there were 16 countries around the world that had abolished the death penalty. And now it's something like 140. Also in the United States, a dozen states have abolished the death penalty in the last 20 years. So the death penalty is losing favor, lots less public support than there was 20 years ago.
12: That's Professor Michael Radelit there. He's been studying the death penalty in the United States for the past 40 years. Do stay with us. Lots more to come from NewsHour.
18: 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Thank you very much.
12: Still to come, as President Trump says he's reached an agreement with Vladimir Putin for Russia to supply large quantities of diesel to US and global markets, President Zelensky says gifts to Putin will not bring peace. He says it's an investment in the war. We'll get the details. Also, why a statue of President Trump at the European Parliament is causing controversy, and a new species of giant water lily being found in the rainforest of Colombia. First, the news.
4: BBC News with Danielle Yawovetska. President Trump says he's reached agreement with the Kremlin for Russia to supply diesel to global markets. He promised this would bring global prices down. Many American voters have blamed Mr. Trump for the high cost of refueling their cars. The Ukrainian president said allowing Russia to sell petroleum products would prolong a war that must be ended. There's been condemnation of the US proposal to impose financial sanctions on the International Criminal Court. The US Secretary of State said President Trump would never allow what he called a rogue court to prosecute Americans. The UN Secretary General called the move a serious blow to international criminal justice. The UAE Attorney General says the co-pilot who attacked the captain of a Fly Dubai plane last week wanted to crash the plane into Ben Gurion Airport in Tel Aviv. The Attorney General said the Omani pilot was inspired by the September the 11th attacks on the US. A powerful earthquake has struck the southern coast of Panama. The US Geological Survey said it had a magnitude of 7.7 and was shallow, meaning its impact may be more severe. The quake caused panic in Panama City. Sudanese officials say a drone strike on a camp for displaced people in the southeast of the country has killed at least 30 people. Most had been working at a nearby informal gold mine. Federal immigration officials have defended shooting a man in New York City during an attempted arrest on Thursday while his five-year-old son was in the car. The Homeland Security Secretary accused the man of accelerating his car toward ICE agents, causing them to fear for their safety. New research indicates that late-night meals and snacking may directly contribute to liver damage. Scientists have shown that eating at night, when the body is promoting sleep, affects its ability to metabolise nutrients, putting strain on the liver. BBC News.
12: Welcome back to NewsHour. Now to what may turn out to be the biggest theft of wine in recent history. On Monday, employees of one of Italy's oldest and most famous wineries, Marchese Antinori, came into work to discover that about 30,000 bottles had been stolen from its warehouse in Tuscany, many of them worth several hundreds of dollars each. Earlier, my colleague James Menendez asked Amy Kasmin, Rome correspondent for the Financial Times, how the theft was carried out.
19: They hauled off the wine in two huge trucks. The thieves were seven masked men, apparently. There is video footage. They arrived on sometime between Saturday night and Sunday morning. They successfully disabled the alarm system, so there was no kind of warning sent to security personnel. The video cameras kept recording, but I guess there wasn't anyone watching them, so the footage was discovered later. What aided them was the fact that the winery was just getting ready to dispatch a large consignment of 30,000 bottles of wine to many of its buyers abroad. They were just releasing some of the new vintage wines that they were sending out. These were all kind of packed up, ready for shipment. So the thieves got in there and with the aid of a forklift, they loaded it up into these two trucks and disappeared. And it was a long time before anyone realized the wine was gone.
20: And this is, I mean, this is prestigious stuff, isn't it? Antinori makes some of the biggest names in Italian wine.
19: Yes, Antinori is a very illustrious winery. They count themselves back 26 generations. It's a family-owned winery. It is the largest family-owned winery in Italy by revenue size. They had an ancestor who joined the old Florentine winemaking guild in 1385 in the Renaissance. So, yes, they're a big name, and these wines that were taken are some of their highest end and most valuable, sought after wines, including Tignanello, a favorite of Meghan Markle.
20: Right. What's the company been saying about this? I mean, obviously there's a question about security, isn't there? And sometimes companies like to keep these things quiet. Why are they coming out and coming out with the details of this?
19: First of all, I think they're still somehow hoping that they can get their wine or some of the wine back, or that the culprits and, you know, criminals can be caught and brought to justice. And they think that the best way of doing that is by sounding the alarm, because they believe these bottles will slowly hit the market. I mean, presumably, whoever has gone to the trouble of stealing this huge load of wine isn't just planning like a party for Saturday night. So they think that as these bottles maybe appear through slightly, you know, dodgy channels, that they might be able to trace back and find the wine, find the culprits, and kind of unravel this mystery of who made off with this wine.
12: That's Amy Kasmin, their Rome correspondent for the Financial Times, on that wine heist earlier today. You're listening to NewsHour live from the BBC. I'm Rebecca Kesby. Let's get some more news now on that news breaking just in the past hour or so, that President Trump says Russia has agreed to supply millions of tons of diesel over the next few months. Mr. Trump said that after what he called a highly successful discussion with President Putin, Russia would immediately supply over 300,000 tons of diesel to America and the global marketplace. But there's been a strong response on social media from the Ukrainian president, Volodymyr Zelensky. He posted that gifts to Putin will not bring peace. He says it's an investment in the war. Let's get reaction from Mark Finley, a non-resident fellow in energy and global oil at Rice University's Baker Institute, based in Houston, Texas. Mark, welcome to the program. First, let's deal with that claim from President Trump that this is going to make a big difference to the price of diesel across the world. Is that true?
21: I don't think so. It's a global marketplace, and if Russia was already exporting these volumes, the fact that those barrels now get redirected to the United States just means that other buyers and sellers will recalibrate.
12: So it won't make any real difference to the price of diesel, it seems.
21: Shouldn't do. I mean, I think, though, that what it does do is provide a appearance of a physical connection between the interests of the U.S. economy and Russia's exports of diesel fuel. And that, I think, is the appearance of that, I think, is something that potentially is very important. We know that the President Trump has already been complaining to President Zelensky about Ukrainian attacks on Russia's refineries in the midst of rising prices at the pump in the United States in the run-up to the elections.
12: Yes, and on those criticisms, I mean, Ukraine has been taking aim at Russia's oil and refinery industry, hasn't it? How much of a difference has that made to the price of diesel in the world?
21: It has made a difference, Rebecca. Russia was one of the biggest exporters of refined products in the world before the war, and the Russian economy is highly dependent on those export earnings, but it is only one of many factors. I mean,

0: jet fuel, petrochemical feedstocks. And so in recent years, what we've seen happening is that gasoline demand hasn't been growing as rapidly because of EV demand, for example. And therefore, that has put more pressure on the diesel side of the equation.
1: I mean, this has gone down very badly in Kyiv, hasn't it? Pretty furious response from Ukrainian President Volodymyr Zelensky minutes after the announcement from Donald Trump. Just a quote, he says on X, "Gifts to Putin will not bring peace or any benefit to the civilized world. Russia will repay the diesel with further terror. Allowing Russia to sell petroleum products is an investment in a war that must be ended, not prolonged."
0: Yes, and I think that the reason why President Zelensky is acting so upset is because this has been something that Ukraine has been very successful at, is putting pressure on Russia's economic ability to prosecute the war by conducting long range drone attacks on Russia's refining system.
1: Good to get your take on that breaking news in the past hour or so. That's Mark Finley, their non-resident fellow in energy and global oil at Rice University's Baker Institute, based in Houston. Well, meanwhile, the mayor of Kyiv, Vitaly Klitschko, is urging civilians who can leave the capital to go somewhere else to do so. Mr. Klitschko said the daily Russian attacks on civilian infrastructure in the city, particularly Kyiv's energy supply, could make the winter months particularly hard, and temperatures do frequently hit minus 20 in Ukraine. Russia's been hitting power plants, bridges, schools and commercial warehouses in Kyiv, and life in the capital is getting much more dangerous every day. Many people have already started moving out to the countryside and even abroad, as our diplomatic correspondent Paul Adams reports.
2: Kyiv is more dangerous than at any moment since the early days of Russia's full-scale invasion. Alerts, sirens and explosions are happening all day, every day. Not only that, but winter is coming, and Russia is already attacking the power grid. More and more people are thinking about getting themselves out of harm's way. We've driven a couple of hours south from Kyiv, deep into the Ukrainian countryside, to a tiny little village, frankly, in the middle of nowhere.
3: I have Lansi. It is the fireplace, but...
2: This is where Olena, who lives in Kyiv, is planning to spend the winter. She's getting the house ready, making sure that it'll be warm enough. But what she's most looking forward to is the peace and the security.
3: I realized that I couldn't spend the winter in Kyiv. If I have several sleepless nights, I feel bad. I decided that the better option will be a little village without any factories, any storages, and any railway stations. Everything that can be Russian's target. After several nights here, when I can sleep, just sleep, without any explosions, without any sirens, I feel good.
2: Back in Kyiv, Maria Shostak is packing her bags, getting ready to leave the country altogether. Maria's two children, Artur and Kira, were both born after Russia's full-scale invasion. They've known nothing but war.
4: It was a very difficult winter last year in Kyiv. Those attacks and the damage on the energy system and heating made life unbearable. So back then I started thinking I'm not going through another winter like this.
2: Originally, Maria planned to wait for winter before leaving. Not anymore.
4: Everything changed in late August when Kyiv started being attacked around the clock. And if earlier the drones or missiles were intercepted somewhere on the outskirts, now it was happening in the center, right above our heads, during the day.
2: Missiles, drones, power cuts and winter. It's enough to drive anyone from Kyiv. A recent poll found that across Ukraine, lots of people are thinking about leaving their cities. Evgenia Bliznyuk is a sociologist and founder of the Gradus Research Center.
5: 40% of our respondents considering they should have plan B for extraordinary.

0: extraordinary hard conditions of living. But on the other hand, people are not ready just to run away. So they will try to go through this winter. So this decision to leave the city or the country will be the last one.
1: But Maria's mind is made up. She's at Kiev railway station with the children, waiting for the train to Vienna. She's taking the kids to Egypt, much cheaper than Europe, she says, and much warmer too. After the winter, she's not sure what the future holds. Her husband, Yuri, has come to see them off. They both know it could be a lengthy separation. Artur and Kira seem to know it too.
2: Machai, tato. Machai?
3: Machai.
2: Bye-bye.
4: Bye. Paul Adams with that report from Ukraine. Now, when it comes to artificial intelligence, it's become increasingly clear over the past few months that most people agree there has to be some sort of oversight on its development and use. Even some tech bosses have been calling for regulation as soon as possible. But who checks the AI checkers? And are they also using AI to check AI? What are the problems with that idea? I've been speaking to Max Sparrow. He's CEO and co-founder of Pangram, which is a company that analyses text to determine whether or not it's been written by a human or whether it was generated by AI or with the assistance of AI. And Max Sparrow told me more about it.
5: Pangram is essentially looking for a bunch of tells in the AI text. They're weak signals, so like no single word or phrasing is going to be a smoking gun that tells us that this is AI generated. But over the course of a text, we can build up confidence that there's so many of these weak signals that tell us that this is AI generated that we're pretty confident that the whole thing is.
4: When you do make this decision on whether something's been generated by AI, it can have quite negative consequences for the writer of that. The French writer, Telisson Aurelion, whose book was actually taken out of a prize shortlist recently after your company had decided that it had been written by AI. He completely denies it. What's your analysis of that story?
5: The Pangram analysis said it was seemed to be over 90% AI generated. This is one of the highest scores I've ever seen for a book. Pangram was very confident that this was AI generated, and I think that its verdict was correct.
4: I mean, just to reiterate, he vehemently denies that. But I mean, it is true, isn't it, that your program doesn't always work? There is a percentage that it will get wrong.
5: Yeah, so a false positive is if there's something human written that Pangram says is AI. That happens about 1 in 24,000 times for a 500-word segment.
4: Is AI going to get more and more sophisticated so it makes it harder to know?
5: It is a common misconception that AI getting better means that it will become less detectable. And this is because of the training process where it's kind of been trained to be like one very smart individual entity rather than learning to perfectly replicate the distribution of human writing.
4: Is it going to become more difficult to work out what is purely human? Because, I mean, will so much of what we write anyway become a little bit more like something that's been made by AI?
5: The question itself is changing. Rather than like, is this purely human or not? The question is, what was the degree of AI assistance versus what was the degree of human input here?
4: I mean, what does all this do to human creativity and the publishing world in terms of novels and storytelling, but also to a degree sort of academic research and so on? Is it going to become more important to have human-generated things?
5: I think for art and anything that has an aspect of human creativity, it's more important than ever to be using that creativity because AI is just going to produce things that are more similar to AI. I think human creativity and the human voice is going to be probably more scarce as AI just becomes everywhere. And if it's scarce, it'll also be valuable.
4: Max Sparrow there, CEO and co-founder of Pangram. You're listening to NewsHour live from the BBC. No AI involved in terms of our stories, all written by human hand. So stay with us. There's more to come here on NewsHour.

0: We're glad to have you with us on the BBC World Service. In 10 minutes after NewsHour, the interview sits down with the former governor of California, Jerry Brown.
1: The gains for those who succeed at the top are getting bigger and richer, and the sustenance at the bottom and the middle is getting less and less.
0: That's followed by Heart and Soul. This week, how volunteers are saving Jamaica's hurricane-hit sacred spaces.
2: People say, you're so resilient, in all the while that we are feeling so vulnerable and terrible. But you do what you have to do in the circumstance that you have been dealt with.
0: And at 23 GMT, Unexpected Elements is learning about risky behaviour.
3: People with higher values, so those who smoked or drank more, tended to have lower grey matter volume in several brain regions.
0: Now it's back to Rebecca Kesby and NewsHour.
4: Our top story this hour. The Trump administration has imposed sanctions on the International Criminal Court, saying it wants to cripple its ability to operate. The move comes just hours after a former ICC judge and ex-UN human rights chief Navi Pillay was awarded the Nobel Peace Prize. Amnesty International Secretary General Agnes Callamard told NewsHour the ICC was a vital instrument in today's world.
5: Yes, the International Criminal Court may be slow at delivering judgment because it has heavy fair trial procedures, but that's what is expected of such a highest court. And it is the last recourse for millions of victims around the world. It symbolizes the humanity's commitment to international justice.

0: This is Rebecca Kesby with NewsHour live from the BBC. Now, a Sudanese official and eyewitnesses say a drone strike has killed 26 women and 4 children. They say it was launched by the Rapid Support Forces, the paramilitary organisation fighting the Sudanese army for control of Sudan. And apparently it happened near Sudan's southeastern border with Ethiopia. The BBC's Jean McKenzie is in Nairobi. She's been following the story and told us more about what had happened.
1: So yeah, as you say, this has been reported by the local governor and eyewitnesses. It was launched by the Rapid Support Forces, the paramilitary organisation that's fighting the Sudanese army, and it hit near a camp for displaced people. And just outside that camp, they say, was this informal gold mine where women and children from the camp would come and work, cleaning the dirt off the gold with their hands that the men had extracted from the mines. It's around this area that we believe that this drone hit and killed the women and the children. These were people who had already been displaced, who were in this camp for displaced people and were just trying to earn enough money to survive day to day. But we do get reports of these drone strikes fairly often, but this does feel like a particularly significant and distressing one.
0: It does seem as if drone strikes are becoming more common in this war. But as you say, the desperate humanitarian situation is also a great concern. Can you give us a reminder of the broader context of this war in that area?
1: I mean, this war's been going on for 3.5 years now. It started as a power struggle between the head of Sudan's army and the head of its paramilitary force, this Rapid Support Forces. So they were sharing power, but they fell out. And that descended into this fighting, which started in the capital, Khartoum, and then spread across the country. But the areas that each side have controlled have shifted back and forward, which has led to some of the humanitarian disasters. But we're now in a situation where the Rapid Support Forces and paramilitary side, they control most of the West, and the Sudanese army control most of the East. It's civilians that have paid the price. Huge swathes of the country have been destroyed. Communities have been destroyed. There have been these brutal massacres of civilians. 14 million now at one point have had to flee where they live. Many of them are going hungry. It really has been this humanitarian catastrophe.
0: And just briefly, Jean, it's been quite difficult, hasn't it, for aid organisations to get in and distribute aid effectively.
1: It has been very difficult. A lot of it is due to these drones. Just last week, I met with a UN official who spends a lot of time in Sudan, and they were telling me that they've seen this huge uptick in the use of drones just in this last year. So for the first 6 months of this year, 80% of the civilians that they have recorded as having killed have been killed by drones. Both sides are using these drones. So this drone strike was attributed to the Rapid Support Forces, but we had a big one back in August that was attributed to the Sudanese army, where they targeted people that were attending a court session. And what these drones are doing is that they are allowing both sides to target civilian infrastructure, and as we see, civilians behind the front line, and that is why they're causing so much destruction.
0: That's the BBC's Jean McKenzie in Nairobi. Now, a new statue depicting the US President Donald Trump has been exhibited in the European Parliament building in Strasbourg, France, but it's proving to be quite controversial. It's called the Orange Plague and depicts Mr. Trump naked, holding a long gold club and sitting on the shoulders of a much smaller man. Critics are demanding its removal, but some are supporting it, saying it's legitimate political satire. Danish artist Jens Galst made the statue, so is he surprised that it's been placed in that location?
2: I was quite surprised they take it. But I think in the parliament, they're really, they're so tired of him. Because every time they make an agreement, then Trump breaks the agreement. Every time they make a rule, then Trump breaks a rule. Every time they want to stop a war, Trump begins a war, like that. And I think this is influencing the whole area of Europe. And this is the reason, I think, they have given me permission to put it there. And if you hear the chairman for the parliament has just go out and say, this is okay, we are standing back this artwork. When you're making art you're making mirror about the world. So this is my point of view, like Voltaire making art about the French Revolution or whatever. I not really think art could change a lot, but I think art could make mirror and making the people's mind a little bit and making a lot of laughing. And when you laugh of a dictator, then you break the dictator's power in a way.
0: Danish artist Jens Galscht. Now, a new species of giant water lily has been found in the rainforests of Colombia. There are only four other species of this giant in the world, and it's very rare, almost invaded, researchers. Dr. Martin Christenhus is a plant taxonomist at the Botanical Society of Britain and Ireland. He analysed the sample of the Victoria Columbiana and wrote the paper. He's been speaking to James Menendez.
3: It was one of the Kew horticulturalists, Carlos Magdalena, who sadly couldn't give this interview at the moment because he is actually in Colombia now hunting for the plant again. But he saw this picture on Instagram posted by Jeremiah Harris, who runs a nursery in North America and often posts pictures of himself with exciting plants. And he wrote that he saw this in the Inirida River, which is one of the tributaries of the Orinoco. And the Victoria water lilies, named for Queen Victoria, were very well known from the Amazon River, but had never, ever been reported from the Orinoco basin. And those two river basins are quite separate. So we thought that this might be something unusual.
4: So they dispatched a mission to try and find it. But they really struggled until the very end, didn't they?
3: They did. They did. They contacted the local community member, Nilo Rodriguez, who first found it, and they asked him to take them there. But the conditions weren't right, and they couldn't find the plant at the moment. And they searched and searched for almost a week in this very, very wet area, totally wetland, flooded forests. And basically, almost at the end of their trip, they could just—they found one plant in a small population in one of the lakes. They estimate that there are not more than 50 plants in the world,
4: really?
3: And they're all just in this one river. So it's critically endangered.
4: Yeah, so critically endangered. I mean, difficult to find when you're on a boat, but yet they're so big that they can be seen by satellite in space.
3: Yes, and they're, of course, highly seasonal, which is probably why they were not able to find them very easily. So the seasons change, and when it's not the right season, they go back to either their roots or their seeds. So sometimes they have to grow from seeds into these giant plants, and they can do that within a year. They're very fast-growing plants. So that is kind of an interesting one as well, but it's a bit difficult to predict the right conditions and the right time to go and see them. But they could see them from space, which was really quite interesting.
0: Dr. Martin Christenhus, that's it from us. Thanks for listening.
5: Here's your weather forecast for this Friday. Paris should see a mix of cloud and sunshine, but only 16 degrees. Normandy will be cloudy and windy, but slightly warmer at 19 degrees. Sunshine and 22 degrees for the French Riviera. 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DWRP is asking for listeners to take part in our fundraiser. We are still over 10,000 euros away from our target. That's the minimum amount we need to raise to guarantee that we will be able to remain on air for the whole of 2027. 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Do your part. Thank you.

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1: Protests have continued across France as students campaign against underfunding in education and have been blocking access to many high schools. The movement has turned violent in places. Hundreds of students, teachers and police officers have been injured. Thousands of people, including an unknown number of outside troublemakers, have been arrested. The protesters are complaining about staff shortages and dilapidated facilities in the country's lycée, schools which are attended by 15 to 18-year-olds. There's a variety of other complaints, some resent the banning of mobile phones, or school days that last too long until 6 p.m. France's online platform that allocates places in higher education, Parcoursup, is another sore point. And a former Ukrainian security services officer linked to a bomb attack in Monaco in June that targeted a multimillionaire says he believed it was authorized by senior members of Ukraine's military intelligence agency. Speaking to the BBC from prison in Kyiv, Vitaly Sikovich has given his account of the attempted assassination for the first time. The Ukrainian-born businessman Vadim Yevlovev and his 13-year-old son were badly hurt in the blast in Monaco, and his partner suffered injuries too. Yevlovev later described their survival as nothing short of a miracle. WRP News, I'm Paul McNally.
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3: The fundamental weakness of Western civilization is empathy.
4: I don't think the science really supports the idea that empathy is dangerous. What it shows is that empathy is fragile, if anything.
5: Being able to be empathetic towards others, I think it's something that's missing in our society right now.
6: There's never been, as the clock ticks, a more important time than now to develop empathy.
7: The concept of empathy is having a moment, one that might seem pretty counterintuitive. Welcome to Ideas. I'm Nahla Ayed. Empathy is the ability to understand someone else's feelings and emotions, to feel what they feel. And until recently, it was generally considered a positive thing. But there's a growing number of mostly conservative voices in the United States, but also here in Canada, who strongly disagree, arguing that empathy can be dangerous, driving irrational thinking and behavior in public life. Canadian academic Gad Saad, now based in the U.S., is one of the leading voices of this argument.
8: Most of the domestic and foreign policies that are orgiastically destroying the West stem from this misguided empathy.
7: This new disdain for the experience of empathy is concerning to many. Social scientists often argue empathy acts like a kind of social glue and is a key part of what makes societies work, that it acts against selfishness and indifference. Ideas contributor Pauline Dakin is a journalist, author, and academic who's been following this debate. Here is her documentary, The Battle for Empathy.
9: We heard Elon Musk at the onset saying empathy was the fundamental weakness of Western civilization. Musk and many others on the right are arguing empathy has become a tool of manipulation, that showing care to others can be wrong, even immoral. There's even a new term for it, toxic empathy, a concept popularized in part by Ali Beth Stuckey.
10: Toxic empathy blinds us to reality and morality.
9: Stuckey is a prominent American Christian conservative commentator and a podcast host. Her 2024 book, Toxic Empathy, How Progressives Exploit Christian Compassion, was a New York Times bestseller.
10: Love can never be without the truth. And that's the problem with empathy, is that it's really unconcerned with what is true.
9: Stuckey says toxic empathy is influenced by progressive stances on such issues as immigration, Muslims, trans people, women who choose abortion, even in cases of rape, and social justice matters.
10: And that's something we really saw in 2020. Everyone was posting the same thing in support of Black Lives Matter. And people were told, if you don't support this idea that America is institutionally racist, then you yourself are racist. Christians shouldn't be bullied by that. We shouldn't be manipulated by that. We should stand back for a second and say, what is true? What is factually true?
9: Stuckey warns people not to feel obliged to exhibit empathy, in part due to what she considers its insidious side effects. There are Canadian voices in this chorus, too, on the harms of certain types of empathy. Psychologist, author, and University of Toronto Professor Emeritus Jordan Peterson has talked about parasitized empathy, not dissimilar to the position of another Canadian, Gad Saad, who we heard from briefly earlier.
11: The problem is when empathy misfires, it either becomes hyperactive or it misfires in directing the empathy to the wrong person. So, for example, illegal immigrants more important than American vets.
9: Saad's work, Warning of the Dangers of Empathy, has garnered a lot of attention from the right, including from Elon Musk. Saad is a best-selling author, a popular podcaster, and a regular guest on the Joe Rogan Experience podcast. His blog posts for Psychology Today have close to 7 million views. Saad is on leave as a professor of marketing at Concordia University in Montreal because he said he couldn't stand all the, quote, woke nonsense around diversity, equity, and inclusion. He's currently a visiting professor at the private conservative college, Northwood University, in Michigan. Saad uses evolutionary biology to explain consumer behavior and what he calls suicidal empathy, the name of his upcoming book. At a talk at his university in March of 2025, he described how false ideas act like parasites in the mind.
12: Parasitic mind is what happens to human brains when their cognitive abilities are parasitized, right? We are both a thinking and feeling animal. Suicidal empathy completes the story by now explaining what happens to our emotional system when it is hijacked by parasitic nonsense. And hence suicidal empathy. It's the misfiring of otherwise a noble emotion called empathy.
9: So Saad says empathy is great as long as it's applied to the right target at the right time and in the right amount. But he argues too frequently these days, empathy undermines logic, reason, and common sense, a side effect of what he calls idea pathogens, often incubated in universities. He calls them harmful, irrational ideas and belief systems that spread like an out-of-control virus.
12: So what are some examples of pathogenic ideas? This is the granddaddy of them all, postmodernism, because it purports that there are no objective truths other than the one objective truth, that there are no objective truths. So it is a form of intellectual terrorism. Up is down, left is right, men are women, anything goes. Hence, intellectual terrorism.
9: Gad Saad declined to be interviewed for this CBC Ideas documentary. But in an interview with conservative podcaster Scott Atlas, Saad talks about empathy being hijacked to support a progressive political agenda.
8: That's exactly what we're seeing right now. Misguided, misplaced, orgiastic, weaponized suicidal empathy. Therefore, MS-13 gang members are way more worthy of our empathy than American vets who've lost limbs, if not their lives, fighting for the United States. And so I look at all of the astoundingly disastrous, both domestic and foreign policies, and I argue they are all rooted in this suicidal empathy.
9: So, can the overuse of empathy lead to societal disintegration, as Saad, Stuckey, and a host of others suggest? Well, a number of scientific studies show differently. At this point, it's worth taking a more in-depth historical look at the concept of empathy.
13: My name is Susan Lanzoni, and I taught for almost 25 years at different institutions, Yale, Harvard, Tufts, Experimental College, on history of science.
9: Lanzoni has a special interest in the history of psychology, psychiatry, and neuroscience. She became interested in empathy as part of her research on the doctor-patient relationship. It led to her 2018 book, Empathy, A History, a sweeping exploration of the origins and evolution of the concept of empathy. For Lanzoni, that work started with a surprise.
13: I was in this medical library and I encountered the German term Einfühlung, and at that point I didn't even know what it meant.
9: Lanzoni would soon learn Einfühlung means feeling into.
13: Then I realized, oh, wow, this is the word for empathy. But empathy is actually a pretty recent English word. So this idea of Einfühlung was kind of talked about in German art history, but it doesn't really get sort of concretized until like the 1870s as this way we appreciate art. We take our feelings and kind of project them in to what we see.
9: In 1873, the German philosopher Robert Vischer first introduced the word Einfühlung. But as Lanzoni just mentioned, it wasn't originally about experiencing the feelings of another person, but instead it was about projecting human feelings and emotions into works of art or an inanimate object. A couple of decades later, another German thinker, Theodor Lips, picked up on Fischer's concept of Einfühlung. He expanded its meaning to include optical illusions.
13: We feel into them. We can imagine them moving. We can imagine them contracting. So it's a kind of interesting history because it's really more abstract about feeling into things and abstractions. And then slowly it kind of moves into this idea of feeling into other people's. It started as like feeling into an expression. So how do I know you're sad? I look at your expression of sadness. I remember my own feeling of sadness. And then I put the two together. So that was kind of an early version of what, you know, we say just, okay, I'm empathizing with you in terms of your feelings, your feeling state or your state of mind. So there's a lot of interesting research on that part of feeling into forms. That was an early version of empathy. But along with that came some analysts, some psychiatrists, some sociologists that we're trying to also figure out, well, how is it that we understand other people's experience? But you really see it not mentioned very much, except in some of the academic literature.
9: The English term empathy, based on the German word Einfühlung, was coined only in 1909 by the British-born psychologist Edward B. Titchener, who taught at Cornell University. But it didn't have wider use until decades later.
13: And what I was really surprised to find out was empathy doesn't really come into like Webster's dictionary till something like 1944. You know, it's very late. And then post-World War II, you have empathy all of a sudden popping up in Reader's Digest and in magazines and things like that. And it's introduced as a like elite psychological term. So because psychology after World War II, clinical psychology, treatment of the war veterans, who many of whom came back with difficult psychological profiles. And so psychology kind of booms after World War II. And that's actually where empathy is introduced to the public. So no one really even knows what it means. So it's very fascinating to see it pop up. And it's defined in very different ways. It's not like a one thing.
9: Soon, there was a great deal of interest in the science of empathy.
13: Post-World War II, a lot of social scientists, psychologists were saying, oh my God, look, the natural scientists built the atom bomb. We have such technology, destructive technology, at our fingertips as humans. Of course, the Holocaust and the technology of death and all that played a role. And a lot of these psychologists, like there was a bunch of articles that came out in like late 40s, 50s, like, we don't understand empathy. It's been overlooked. We don't understand basically how to get along. That's, I think, when it's introduced to the public. That's when there's a lot more research on it. That's where there's an effort to say, you know, we might think more, and social scientists should be thinking more about how we can help people get along, like understand what's going on with someone else. So I think at that point, it was highly aspirational. It was like, we need to push up our social science to match our sciences of destruction. So there was kind of this imperative. And then I think that gets carried over through the civil rights period. How do we extend our empathy for groups that are very different from us?
9: For decades after this, empathy was commonly understood to refer to connecting with people, understanding them, reducing conflict. Then, in the 1990s, a big development. Some scientists in Italy were mapping neurons in the brains of macaque monkeys. They observed that some neurons fired both when the monkeys grasped an object, but also when they watched the researcher grasp an object. This is the famous discovery of mirror neurons, specialized neurons that allow learning through imitation. Subsequent research has shown that rats and mice also have mirror neurons that respond both to experiencing pain, but also while witnessing the pain of other rats. Brain imaging in humans followed, which showed the same effect. In 2010, scientists at UCLA used electrodes in the brain to actually record the activity of a patient's mirror neurons, which fired both when performing an action, such as grabbing a cup, and when they watch someone else do the same action, indicating that mirror neurons are a biological mechanism underlying empathy. Some scientists called this the functional architecture of human empathy, allowing us to imitate, understand, and predict the actions of others. In a sense, feel what someone else is feeling. But some now question whether the theory that motor neurons hardwire humans for empathy tells the full story, says Susan Lanzoni.
13: Up until, I don't know, maybe 10 years ago, they were seen as like, if I'm watching you do something, you have neurons firing and I have mirror neurons that are mirroring you. And that was understood to be the basis for empathy. And then it got a huge amount of, there was a lot of popular books written by neuroscientists about mirroring and mirror neurons. And people still think, okay, these mirror neurons exist, but there's a little more kind of caution about how much they are driving empathy. You just don't see as much in the literature now. You know, like we all kind of have this sense of how we connect to other people. And is it emotional? Is it cognitive? Is it our concern or compassion? And, you know, even back in the 1960s, people were saying, oh, this is a very complicated thing. You might call it this, but I might define it this way. And today, if you look at any of the science on it, it's just like a plethora of definitions. People disagree.
9: And while there are many different theories about how empathy works, many scientists still posit that it is likely hardwired in humans.
4: Yes, there's been a handful of studies in the field of psychology that have tried to look at this. But I think really what we've found in the research is that actually how little we really understand about this. There seems to be quite an innate phenomenon almost that every human being has this capacity for empathy. But actually, the more we study it, the more we realize we really don't understand it very well.
9: This is Matt Richens, a psychologist, neuroscientist, and researcher based in the UK who has studied empathy.
4: So at its most basic level, empathy shows up in really subtle ways. We kind of mimic each other's postures, facial expressions, the tone of voice in conversation. And those kind of really micro signals, if you like, invite connection. They kind of tell people, I'm like you, right? We have a similarity. And that has what scientists have called a representational richness. So similar others, it makes it easier to share their experiences and to kind of feel their suffering, if you like. But empathy isn't just mimicry, right? It scales up to something a lot more profound, something the scholars have called empathic concern. And that's the feeling that really motivates us to help someone who's suffering. It's the kind of empathy that underpins compassion, altruism, and sort of moral decision-making. So it's a very complicated thing with lots of different facets to it.
9: So Richens and other scientists have found empathy to be highly beneficial to society and likely innate. But in 2016, a book started garnering a lot of attention. It was called Against Empathy. The author? Canadian-American academic Paul Bloom. He's a professor of psychology at the University of Toronto and a professor emeritus at Yale University. Bloom's book and his belief that empathy can at times be dangerous has gained a lot of traction in right-wing circles, especially among those who think governments or institutions can be too soft, too willing to be influenced by emotion. Here's Paul Bloom on the Big Think YouTube channel, arguing that empathy is a poor moral guide.
14: It's biased, it's enumerate, It saps the spirit. It can be weaponized to make us worse people. You're suffering. I put myself in your shoes. I feel your pain. And that has all sorts of effects, most of them bad, I would argue.
9: Bloom says empathic concern, feeling for the other, can lead to irrational judgments. In an interview with Guernica magazine, he said, quote, "We should be kind, we should be compassionate, and we should definitely be reasonable and rational, but empathy leads us astray." Bloom argues for distance from the emotional arousal of empathy. Instead, he writes that cognitive empathy, also known as perspective taking, imposes a more reasoned response, that it allows an analysis of moral obligation instead of a knee-jerk emotional reaction. Bloom also declined an interview with Ideas. Many social scientists and thinkers responded in outrage to Bloom's book, including celebrated psychologist and Cambridge University professor Simon Baron-Cohen. Baron Cohen is the author of The Science of Evil, On Empathy and the Origins of Cruelty. He criticized what he called Bloom's unempathic, rational cost-benefit calculation. Fellow psychologist Susan Lanzoni also takes issue with Bloom's theories on empathy. She says many researchers define empathy as having more dimension, being more complex than Bloom's interpretation allows.
13: So when Bloom and his colleagues decide, okay, empathy is no longer empathic concern, it's only about feeling this emotion, they change the definition of empathy, narrowed it to one kind of facet, I would argue, and then said, well, this isn't really good, and then proceeded to kind of denigrate it.
9: Lanzoni thinks that's too narrow, too simplistic, that there's something more going on besides an automatic emotional response.
13: It's really this complex spectrum. So you have automatic responses, but it kind of, you know, it can be much more controlled and learned and trained. And so it's kind of like you have to look at empathy along a kind of, spectrum, or, you know, there are automatic responses, but there are also considered responses and ways to learn and train and develop empathy. So that's why I keep coming back to this idea that empathy is very complex. And when you just say, okay, either you have it or you don't, it's kind of an oversimplification.
9: As social scientists debate the definitions and effects of empathy, it's hard not to wonder if the world has turned away from empathy as a human good.
15: Now a chilling warning from several medical researchers. They say people around the world, millions of them, could die in the next 5 years because of the Trump administration's cuts to humanitarian aid. News 4's Amy Cho explains how this could impact...
9: For some years, research has suggested empathy is declining as a whole. The most common method of measuring empathy is pretty simple. Researchers ask people to respond to statements about whether they have tender or concerned feelings for people in trouble. In Canada, research published by the Canadian Mental Health Association in 2022 said Canadians were feeling less empathic than they did before the pandemic. Only 13% reported feelings of empathy, compared to about 25% of Canadians at the onset of COVID-19. The researchers said empathy fatigue may be related to an increase in mental health problems. An analysis of 72 studies of American college-age students, done over 30 years, showed empathy had declined about 40% between 1979 and 2009. There are people who believe that if empathy is waning, there's something to be done about that, that the world needs more, not less, empathy. Margaret Davidson has come to know this better than most. In 2020, the former teacher was taking it easy, enjoying retirement, but then something devastating happened in her community.
16: In this area, we had the mass shooting in 2020.
9: In April of that year, the small, close-knit community of Portapique, Nova Scotia, experienced the horrors of Canada's deadliest mass shooting.
17: The calm of Sunday morning in rural Nova Scotia, pierced by sirens. the chase for a gunman who left untold devastation in his wake. When it ended, he was dead.
9: And so were the 22 people he had killed during the previous 13-hour rampage. It all began about 20 minutes down the road from Chigonoy Elementary, where Margaret Davidson had taught for the last 15 years of her career.
16: After the mass shooting, I just felt it really important that I give back somehow to honor those people that we lost. We lost a teacher that had been at the school in years past, and we lost a grandmother of children that we taught. And I just, it's so important that we develop empathy and emotional social literacy at an early age. And it's all about prevention and not remediation when things go wrong.
9: That's when she decided to return to the classroom as a volunteer instructor for Roots of Empathy.
16: And it's sort of my way of healing, but it's also my way of promoting what I think is really important in young children.
9: It's an in-school program for children ages 5 to 13. It's built around monthly classroom visits from a local family with their baby.
18: Baby Lavender.
9: It's designed to help children develop emotional literacy and build empathy.
18: How is Lavender feeling today? Happy?
9: And since the nearby mass shooting, the program has seen a doubling of volunteers in the region who think that's important.
16: Babies are the ideal teacher. They're vulnerable. They come in to this world needing care and love. And that baby, although they don't have language, they can tell us their feelings by their actions. And we learn to read their feelings and understand their feelings.
19: It's been fun to see her come. It's been exciting.
9: Ellie is in grade 1 at Chigonoy Elementary School. Baby Lavender has been coming to her classroom for 8 months at this point.
19: She's cute, and I like to see her come and smile. And it's kind of fun to watch her grow. She made me feel happy and good about myself.
9: Courtney Sims is Ellie's classroom teacher. She's witnessing tangible changes in her young students, in particular, those struggling with empathy.
5: I have a couple of students this year who have had a very hard time with empathy, and it's been great to see them engage with the baby. They seem to have like a much more gentle approach with her, and they almost can understand from her a little bit more. So one little guy in particular can be a little bit aggressive and has had a hard time understanding how his actions make other people feel. But he will often refer to, well, when Lavender was upset, we comforted her, so I need that when I'm upset. So it's helped him to build some skills and help him to build some communication around how he's feeling.
9: At play here are two parts of empathy, involving the head and the heart. The cognitive aspect of empathy, being able to understand someone else's perspective or perspective taking. And affective empathy, being able to feel what another person feels. It's that emotional side of empathy. The Roots of Empathy program focuses on both. Sims says she can see how these visits help kids.
5: I've even heard the kids on the playground talking about, like, they have noticed the body language of other friends. So, like, they'll come up at recess and say, oh, so-and-so needs help because they're upset. And I'll ask them what happened. Well, I don't know. I wasn't playing with them, but I can see that they're upset from, like, look at the look on their face. Look at how they're sitting by themselves.
9: Roots of Empathy was founded 29 years ago by Canadian Mary Gordon. In the early 80s, the former kindergarten teacher started a parenting program in Toronto after she'd encountered many cases of family violence and abuse.
6: I saw all this suffering and realized that all the perpetrators had no empathy.
9: She came to believe that empathy, or the lack of it, was the key to whether children grew up to succeed or fail in important ways.
6: When people grow up without empathy, they cannot feel what the other person is feeling. And it doesn't mean they're faulty human beings. They just don't have that mind-sharing ability. And without empathy, you can't make a good friend. You might have acquaintances, but you will never keep a good friend. You can never really be connected to anyone in the world. You would be lonely for life. And without empathy, you're missing the key part of your social and emotional development.
9: Gordon's program has now been introduced to 1.2 million children across three continents.
6: So we're seeing amazing changes in children. Little children who were nonverbal end up talking before the year is over, because all the concerns they had that, you know, kept them from contributing disappear when you're working with the principle of intrinsic motivation. Children stop competing, stop comparing, stop making fun, stop being cruel, because they understand how another person would feel, and that we do through the baby.
9: Research done by the government of Manitoba and the University of British Columbia found that school children involved in Roots of Empathy showed less bullying and aggression and more pro-social behaviors. Things like helping and showing concern for each other. A 3-year study in Northern Ireland echoed all of those findings and also found students involved had less hyperactivity, better concentration, and fewer behavior problems.
6: You're helping children understand what it is to participate in something that is concerned about the well-being of a vulnerable person. And so when we care together in society, that is the highest form of democracy.
7: And here's an interesting result from scientific studies. Empathy is contagious. When group norms encourage empathy, members of the group become more empathetic and altruistic. And this can also happen through training programs, as we just heard. This is CBC Ideas. I'm Nala Ayed. In this Ideas documentary, contributor Pauline Dakin explores the many facets of empathy, its history, the science behind it, and the battle over its legitimacy.
9: While empathy is part of a biological makeup, it's not a given reaction, as the horrors of history have clearly pointed out.
4: So I think one of the key things to understand about sort of how empathy either flourishes or diminishes in the wild, if you like, or how we're interacting with other people, is the first thing to understand is it's not a constant. It's not a given.
9: Psychologist and neuroscientist Matt Richens again.
4: Yes, we all have this innate ability to it, but actually it seems to function more like a perk, if you like. One that we extend to other people, that we have this sense of shared fate or social glue might be a good way to think about it. Now, when that glue is missing, empathy falls apart.
9: If we are hardwired for empathy, what's the short circuit that can shut it down? Matt Richens and his colleagues at the University of Exeter in England did some studies using real social groups that showed empathy fluctuates depending on who we're interacting with.
4: So a lot of my research that I've done shows that empathy is really strongest when we have that similarity with another person, or a sense of oneness, we sometimes refer to it as. And without that, empathy suddenly becomes rather selective and sometimes disappears altogether. It's something we've called in the field the darker side of empathy. We don't give it to everyone, actually. In fact, we often withhold it, sometimes consciously, sometimes without realizing it. And that's where my research has come in. So I've been interested in the years of how these group boundaries kind of shape empathy. We often feel more for us, less for them. But recently, it's sort of clear that it's not just us and them, it's what them means to us, you know? What do we find them to be particularly threatening, highly competitive, or someone that we, you know, feel is more victimized, or someone we can share sense of pity with? So it seems to be something inherent to people and how we classify them.
9: But why? What is acting as empathy interrupters? Richens tested one theory, fear.
4: Now, more recently, I've been exploring how fear plays into this. And we really wanted to understand, okay, well, if those group dynamics come to play, how automatic is empathy really? Whether fear that's integral to the context, is it something about the people they're interacting with? Or is it fear in itself, this idea of incidental fear? Can that just reduce our empathy towards other people when they're in suffering?
9: So Richens and his colleagues ran some experiments at the University of Exeter.
4: So we wanted to know, can fear, even fear that's unrelated to the people we're looking at change how much empathy we feel towards them. So in the first study, we used real social groups. So our participants were shown images of people experiencing either painful or neutral events. So the painful events were very clear, very visceral. So something like a hand being stabbed with a kitchen knife or pricked by a broken glass. You know, these aren't ambiguous. They really were designed to evoke strong empathic responses. Now, the people that the participants saw were then identified as either a student from their own university, the in-group, or from a rival university, in this case, a sort of out-group. Now, while participants were doing that task and making these ratings of, you know, how bad do I feel for this person, for half of them, we would then randomly flash up a fear-inducing image. Now, initially, these are common phobias like a spider or a snake in one study. In a later study, we sort of changed that a bit to be more threatening imagery like a knife or a gun on the screen. The other half of those pictures were then just harmless. So it could be like a cuddly toy version of a snake to keep it balanced. So these were really completely unrelated to the people in pain. The idea with this was to simulate incidental fear, like the kind you might feel after reading a scary news story or seeing something unsettling online. And what we found when we did that was that fear reduced empathy, but importantly, not across the board, which was interesting to us. So specifically, it reduced empathy for the out-group. So participants still felt comparable levels for their own group. Their compassion to the rival group just dropped even further than usual when fear was present.
9: Another study was done between random groups about the impact of fear on empathy.
4: And we used arbitrary groups. So we simply said red team versus blue team. The group's completely meaningless, right? Participants were randomly assigned to one and given a coloured bracelet to wear. And the only indicator to the person they could see on screen was the colour of their bracelet. So there was no history, there's no rivalry, there's no real world significance to that. And yet, even in this minimal group context, we saw that same pattern. So when we induced fear, empathy for the out-group dropped. You know, just being in a different group, even one that was made up, was enough to trigger this, what we call empathic bias under fear. Now, we looked at measuring this a couple of different ways. We looked at self-reports, so simply asking people, you know, how bad did you feel for that person in pain? And what we found is, yeah, indeed, people would even report feeling less bad for that person. So despite the fact empathy is quite a socially desirable thing, you know, we all want to look quite empathic and compassionate to others. Even now, people were saying, you know, I didn't feel anywhere near as bad for that person.
9: Another way Richens and his fellow scientists measured this was by examining their subjects' brain activity using neuroimaging techniques.
4: We saw in brain regions that are typically associated with empathy, so medial prefrontal cortex and the anterior linear, these regions showed much less activation. So what did that tell us? We sort of looked at all this data and concluded really, well, empathy isn't just automatic, right? It appears to be very context sensitive. And fear, even very subtle, unrelated fear, can reshape how we perceive other people and how we interact with them and how much we care for their suffering. Whether the group is real, whether it's arbitrary, fear seems to sharpen the boundary between what's us and what's them.
9: Those other people could be from a different religion, political party, or socioeconomic status, or even fans of an opposing sports team. And fear that divides us, Richen says, can be weaponized. He points to historical examples where victims were dehumanized.
4: Historically, we've seen how some of these group dynamics can have really devastating consequences. So we can look at cases like the Holocaust in Rwanda and Darfur. You know, victims are portrayed as threatening

0: World War II, Hermann Göring, the leader of the Nazi Party at the time, said that to bring people to the bidding of leaders, you need only expose them to great danger and tell them they are being attacked. And on that, he was sadly very correct. It seems very easy to harness fear and to turn people against one another, sort of bringing in this almost automatic tendency to break ourselves into us and them and draw a sort of a line in the sand, if you like. You know, fear is such an evolutionary thing. It's something that developed very early in humans, and to be able to weaponize it is quite easy and sort of just a little bit intuitive, I think. I mean, one of the fascinating things we've learned from neuroscience is just really how fast our brains respond to social cues, especially when it comes to people who are different from us. So within about 300 milliseconds of seeing a face, our brain will start processing whether that is part of our group or not. A specific brain signal called the P200, it's kind of an electrical spike we sometimes see that shows about 200 milliseconds. That signal is also linked to heightened attention and vigilance. It's almost like the brain is saying, pay attention, this might be important. So it's really striking how automatic that is and how very quickly associated with, you know, vigilance, attention, and discomfort that actually becomes.
1: There are people who are talking about empathy being weaponized, and they talk about toxic empathy or suicidal empathy. There's a Canadian researcher who's been writing about this. What does your research mean for the understanding of that argument that empathy is undermining our thinking and sending us in bad directions?
0: Yeah, I mean, I think it's a provocative claim, but I think it's important to unpack that carefully. I mean, from a scientific perspective, empathy is not inherently dangerous. It is selective, you know, it is context sensitive and sometimes biased. But the idea that empathy leads to poor decisions, the research, I think, is usually stemmed from situations where people feel emotionally overwhelmed or where empathy is perhaps being applied unevenly. We can see that empathy is not a constant stream, right? It's more like a spotlight, I think. If we shine it on those we feel close to, on those we perceive as vulnerable, non-threatening, we don't extend it equally to everyone. So I don't think the science really supports the idea that empathy is dangerous. What it shows is that empathy is fragile, if anything. It's shaped by emotion, shaped by our identities and our context. And if we want to make good decisions, especially in diverse societies where we live and find ourselves, we need to understand how empathy works, when it fails, and then how to protect it. So research shows that when people are encouraged to see others as part of a shared identity, even a broader one, like we are human beings, you know, empathy starts to increase. I mean, it's one of the principles behind great programs like The Roots of Empathy, this idea that we use shared experiences to build connection.
2: But we live in an often starkly divided world. For writers such as Gad Saad and psychologist Paul Bloom, podcaster Ali Beth Stuckey, Elon Musk, and others, empathy is a zero-sum game, with us and them, winners and losers. Psychologist Susan Lanzoni says empathy can also be faulted by some as being a particularly feminine weakness.
3: So empathy gets a little bit feminized, which is like feeling is kind of a problem, which I think maybe Paul Bloom is sharing in a little bit, like, feeling is dangerous. Feeling is feminized. It's not rational. It's out of control. We need principles to sort of codify feelings because feelings are problematic. So I think the feeling you might have, like the positive feeling for a child who's trans, is to be overcome by your principle that this is against the will of God. Again, that's seeing empathy as just like, oh, you feel bad, I feel bad. Okay, that's all there is to it.
2: But Lanzoni says empathy is complex, more complex than just automatic emotions.
3: You know, this idea that empathy is just this kind of blind feeling that has no anchors in reality or understanding is kind of simplistic. It has an emotional component, that's for sure. But we can be very deliberate about it. We can think about it. We can reflect about it.

0: I think the best example of this and how you can control empathy to your own advantage and the advantage actually of others comes from nursing.
1: Michael Sloat is a moral philosopher and a professor of ethics at the University of Miami. In his book, The Ethics of Care and Empathy, he considers both personal and political morality and the role empathy should play. He agrees it's possible to apply empathy in a considered way, and he says sometimes that's important.
0: Now, nurses often get what is called compassion fatigue or empathy fatigue when they are overdevoted to their patients and then they run out of steam emotionally and then they can't really do their job. Now, if a nurse doesn't realize what could happen, she could fall into that, right? And then she doesn't do her job. So if she's a caring person, she'll realize, I overdid it with empathy, okay? I have to control my empathy and keep my distance to a certain extent from my patients so as to be able to budget it in a larger way and give my most by not doing too much in one direction. So that's an example where empathy can be controlled by a deliberate action by the nurse, let's say. A doctor could be in the same situation. I mean, certainly you can't just be an empathic machine. You have to take care of yourself, too, if you're at all rational and intelligent. But, you know, some of those limits are built into empathy itself. I mean, we are not likely to have more empathy for, let's say, the sufferings of others than we have concern for our own welfare. So we could talk about a certain balance between empathy for others and self-concern. Now, there are some people whose self-concern is diminished, but not necessarily in an unhealthy way, but in actually a morally admirable way. Think of the person, the rare person, who is willing to give their kidney, one of their kidneys, to a stranger. That's a remarkable feat of empathy in a way. And you might say it's irrational for them to do it, but we praise the hell out of it. So I wouldn't call this toxic empathy, but it's empathy that goes against self-interest. But if somebody doesn't do that, if they say, look, I really don't want to take the chance and all that, we don't condemn them, okay? So certain failures of empathy are not condemnable. Like if I said, look, I'm not going to be this heroic and give my kidney, that we don't condemn that, okay? But we do praise the person who's willing to go the extra empathic mile.
1: Sloat also has a theory on empathy that goes beyond the personal.
0: I take pride in having discovered a way in which empathy can teach us about the world. I'm not talking about a moral role of empathy, but the fact is, most people think empathy, the most you learn from empathy is about the minds or feelings of another person. So here's an example that I came up with, which I think has convinced the profession that empathy can actually teach you about the outer world. Let's say you have a child of 4 years old, and he's living with his parents in a cabin in the woods, and there are some bears around that cabin, okay? And he sees how fearful his parents are when they talk about the bears. They don't mention the bears to him because they don't want to scare him. And he's not going to go out alone anyway. But he sees and he feels their fear of the bears, right? Through his empathic understanding of how they feel, he realizes that bears are dangerous. And that's about the world. So it's possible through your parents' fears or through other people's attitudes to learn about the world outside of them.
1: While the word empathy didn't come into our English lexicon until relatively recently, thinkers have danced around its existence for centuries.
0: It's interesting. In the history of the human race, an explicit concept of empathy didn't exist until, 40, 50 years ago. Now, David Hume, the Scottish philosopher, talked about sympathy, and sometimes he referred to sympathy in terms that actually mean empathy, and he was really talking about empathy. But he didn't have the word empathy. That word didn't exist till the 1900s, till the early 1900s. Now, why all of a sudden is the human race, in my opinion, morally catching up with what it should have been doing all through the ages? Hume did know it. Hume did see that benevolence and compassion are based in empathy. He didn't use the word. But before Hume, no one saw any of this.
2: How much do you think it has to do with, the discovery of mirror neurons and more?
0: No, that's the great thing of it. It emerged before the mirror neurons. The mirror neurons back it all up, you see? People wondered, well, how could there be such a sense of empathy if there's no underlying biological, neurological basis? Now we've discovered it. It puts empathy on an equal footing with the 4-5 senses because they all have their organs. Now empathy has its organ. So I think it establishes empathy more strongly as a basis for whatever you want to make use of it for. Now, in my opinion, empathy plays a major role both in moral action and in moral thinking. Okay. But it helps to have the mirror neurons to back up your pretensions in that direction.
2: So how important is empathy personally and then in more broadly in our world?
0: Okay. Well, you know, now you're asking me to do some moral philosophy. Now, the rationalists think we don't need empathy to be good people and for the world to flourish. All we need is a rational acknowledgement of what our obligations are and a deep sense of it so that we act accordingly. But I'm a care ethicist. I'm a sentimentalist. I don't think rationality can do the job. So in my opinion, if we want morality, we need empathy. And so I think moral right and wrong and moral virtue can be understood in terms of the proper kinds of empathic reactions. So I think empathy on an individual basis is a basis for being a good person, a decent human being. I think a good society will have empathy. That's what Social Security is all about. That's what welfare is all about. If the legislature says, "Oh no, let the devil take the hindmost. We're not going to give them anything. They have the right of liberty and all that, but we don't have to provide for their welfare." Libertarianism says you let people be free, but you don't provide them with anything. Let them compete with each other for the goodies of life. So in my opinion, an empathic society will be one in which people are willing to vote for people who are willing to vote for legislation that takes into account the needs of the general society. Now, I think you can go beyond that. Iris Marion Young.
2: Young was a prominent American political theorist who passed away in 2006.
0: And in one of her works, very wisely points out that when we talk about the common good and being concerned about the common good, that isn't necessarily the formula for the morally best society, because the common good may not include enough help for the worst off. So to focus too much on the common good is not to focus on the very special and stringent needs of those who are worst off. So I don't think common good is the right formula. I think the right formula is what is best for society. But it seems to me that empathy will be more compassionate about those who are suffering than about those whose lives can merely be improved. So it's built into empathy that you'll have a preference for helping the very badly off. And that, I think, is part of a good society.
2: In the end, Sloat says empathy is the cement of the moral universe. And one last question posed to Matt Richens, whose research at the University of Exeter shows empathy can be selective. A somewhat philosophical question for a scientist: is empathy a good thing?
3: I think it certainly can be. I think being able to make these kind of mental gymnastics and break ourselves out of what is a very early evolutionary tendency to think in a tribal way will kind of start to help us within these kind of more diverse societies where there's an all too natural tendency to use automatic thinking. And in many ways, what the research tells us is that actually you can't prevent that automatic thinking from happening. If it happens within 200 milliseconds, how do you really stop that? Well, the answer is you probably don't. The answer is more recognizing that that happens and then thinking afterwards and saying, well, actually, what do I know about this person that I'm interacting with? And how can I think differently?
2: We all have the potential for empathy, whether it develops or shrivels. And a reassuring note to end on. Remember the American studies in college students that showed empathy had declined dramatically between 1979 and 2009? Well, an update published last year reports a notable change in the following decade, up till 2018. It says Gen Z's empathy levels are higher, almost 40% higher than recent generations before them, almost as high as college students in the late 1970s when the research began. And some new research that will soon be published finds that despite what the critics say, empathy and reasoning do work together. In people who regularly help others, empathy is the spark that motivates their altruism. And reasoning helps them determine where their efforts or money can have the greatest impact. Suggesting, as Susan Lanzoni says,
1: that empathy is not as simple as the battle currently waging would suggest.
4: That was the conclusion to our documentary, The Battle for Empathy. It was by Ideas contributor Pauline Dakin and produced by Mary Link. Technical production, Sam McNulty. Lisa Ayuso is Ideas web producer. Senior producer, Nicola Lukšić. Greg Kelly is the executive producer of Ideas. And I'm Nala Ayed.
5: 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Celebrations kick off early on October 20th with a live DJ set inside the Glacière metro station. 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
6: The new film, The Social Reckoning, tells the story of the 2021 Facebook leaks, how the company suppressed information about teen mental health and violence caused by hate speech. The leak rocked the company and launched lawsuits and investigations. Facebook whistleblower Francis Haugen is our guest this week on Day 6.

0: This is World Radio Paris. 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
1: Calling all gamers. 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Celebrations kick off early on October 20th with a live DJ set inside the Glacier metro station. 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
3: Welcome to Turning Points, the show that talks to people from all walks of Parisian life, from artists to entrepreneurs, about the turning points that brought them to the here and now. I'm Dawn Bournon, and my guest today is David Brower. Welcome, David.
4: Hi, Dawn.
3: It is so great to have you here. But you know, before we launch into what I know is going to be a fantastic discussion, I would love to introduce you to our audience.
4: Well, thank you.
3: So David Brower, a.k.a. the Sensorio Guy, grew up in Beverly Hills, California. But when he flew to Paris 3 weeks after graduating from UCLA, he never looked back. His heart and palate had found a resonating lifestyle in the City of Light, which 25 years later still remains as vibrant. David's 20-year professional business experience includes teaching and coaching, working as a marketing executive in entertainment companies such as Disney, Salsa Entertainment, and IMAX, and training within the startup sector, offering masterclasses at Neumann Paris. In 2014, David took a next big step in his career and became a certified high-performance coach, studying under world-renowned business guru Brendon Burchard. He holds a BS in political science from UCLA and an executive MBA from the New York Institute of Technology. He is fluent in French, culture, language, and the culinary arts, and is a co-author of the e-book Successful Living and Successful Marriage. David is a member of the AFCP, the French Speakers Association, and has participated in North America at the coveted second annual Mastermind Talks events for entrepreneurs, hosted by Jason Gaynard. David is now ambitiously focused on creating his Sensorial Experience Day live events in Paris and abroad, and in building the community of sensorialists, people dedicated to taking a pause in their lives to pleasurably focus on ramping up their vitality and energy so they can make better decisions for their lives and lead by their shining example. You can connect with David and learn more about Sensorial Experience Day events at facebook.com/sensorialexperiencesHub, or you can email David directly at db@davidbrower.com, and that's davidbrower.com. Welcome, David.
4: Thanks, Dawn. Really appreciate it. Yeah,
3: So I guess the first question I want to ask is, how does a California guy end up in Paris, France? What brought you here?
4: You know, I think uncertainty. I think fear of decision, fear of facing what I was supposed to be doing, I guess, with my life, which was kind of a, as we would say in French, a fuite en avant. I think I was really unclear about, you know, who I was, what my strengths were, what I was kind of here to do. And I didn't obviously have enough experiences in life besides school to really decide. I mean, some people maybe are on, you know, the doctor path or something like this that they've known since they were a little kid, but I wasn't necessarily so clear on that. And yet I kind of had to come back to that as I am doing today. And so it was really, for me, it was a way to jump out of my context, to give me a breather, to open me up to a new way of connecting with people, connecting with myself, getting more sensations that I had no idea even exist. It was like I didn't know what I didn't know. Yeah. I'd never been out of the States other than, to Mexico and to Canada. So there was a sort of curious yearning that I couldn't, surely at the time, I wasn't looking at it this way or feeling it this way. I just wanted to go on an adventure. I wanted to discover. I wanted to see if there was some other way forward, if I let myself roam a little bit and kind of just see if things wouldn't come more organically. And also if I got rid of all this noise from where I was living, the context I was living in, I thought maybe it would open me up to really who I was and who I was sort of intended to be in this life. And I think gradually after that, my path was more or less followed by following certain ways of being and brought me actually back into things that I'd fled when I was younger. And probably just lastly, I think I wanted some time away from my family. I wanted to kind of find my own way. I didn't know anybody when I got here. And so it was a way to really jump into an adventure in finding myself. And I think nothing does that better than going to a foreign land with a foreign language that has a strong cultural presence and that gives you this, sensation that the world is so much bigger than you think it is. There's so many other possibilities for you. There's so many other avenues, and you just need to be yourself.
3: I think so many people can relate to what you've just described. Very often when we get out of university, we wonder, is this the right path? And so you followed that questioning. I do wonder, though, because you could question that in any foreign land, right? Why Paris?
4: I came to Paris because my dad had a connection here that enabled me to get a mailboy job, under the minimum wage for 3 months. And that kind of decided me. I was either going to go to Spain or to France. And I actually grew up speaking Spanish more than French. My mom spoke 5 languages. And my dad was quite a Francophile. He wanted to actually make a movie about Simone de Beauvoir and Jean-Paul Sartre's love affair. And it actually found a lawyer in the 70s to help get the script to Simone de Beauvoir. And unfortunately, that never got made, but he called in a favor at the last minute and was able to open up a little door for me as a male boy in a law firm near Place Le Concorde, Rue Boissy d'Anglas. I loved it. It was like the foot in the saddle was really there. But then from there, I had to create everything.
3: Yes, yes. Wow, how fantastic. So, you know, we talked about in your intro that you've had pretty much this, I guess you would say, a career path of focusing on teaching others to live a better life. Maybe that comes from this experience that you had yourself of seeking out a better life for yourself. But why do you think it is that you have this yearning to teach others to do the same?
4: I don't believe that we appreciate enough who we are, what we possess, what we can do with our lives, the beauty that is around us, the excellence that's around us. And it's probably a reflection of where I had come from, because, I grew up in Beverly Hills, where I was surrounded by people who had infinitely more means than I did. And you can imagine as a teenager, the effect this has on how you feel about yourself and your ego is very much connected to, well, gosh, I don't have what they have. I don't have the girlfriend that he has. I'm not on the best sports team. I'm not driving a Ferrari. I'm not, getting the nose job, whatever it is. There's this tremendous externalization kind of going on. So I think that connecting with people throughout my career has been a lot about being at ease with myself and what I have to bring to the table, which I think enables them also to do the same for me in return. Mm. And by being generous in this way, meaning I open up, I expose, I dare to share my energy really with people, And that comes in many ways. That can be through words, that can be through a smile, that can be through a touch, that can be through a gesture, that can be through reaching out to somebody in advance. All of these different things, for me, have led me on a path of the realization that our life is really about connecting with others. But the best way you connect with others is to first connect with yourself.
3: Yes. So what then has been your biggest surprise in working with people in general?
4: I believe and feel deeply that

0: to tell me how I'm going to have great relationships, how I'm going to how I'm going to connect with others, how I'm going to be at ease in my life, and also to have vitality and energy, and hopefully live a long life in that respect. So it comes back to this connection with your own energy, and your openness to sharing that with others, enabling them to unleash it, that you shine your presence. And I think this is, we've all kind of pulled this back in as the world has become very streamlined in a lot of ways. And we've gone from the days where we had no technology and a lot less entertainment. And the entertainment before depended on us. It was like, what do we do to entertain each other? Well, what types of things can we dream up? Can we invent? Can we create to laugh together, to touch our emotions together, to do daring adventures, some things, et cetera. And I think that we've pulled away from that a little bit too much in this very digital online world, in this very SMS texting and these types of things. And I'm someone who's very driven by the senses, because I'm very alert to that. So very visual, very taste, all these different things. And when you actually bring these up higher in yourself, I think you have a desire to connect more with people, and share that with people. And you realize at the core of our life, as I feel it and intend it, is really about what you feel through the experiences that you're going through. But you need to open up your heart. You need to open up your energy, your generosity, to be able to receive this stuff. You need to go first. So I'm really trying to get people to go first, and to dare and to grow their capacity to actually, face all this stuff we have in life, the good and the bad, but to be more open and be yourself instead of using all of our strengths to invent some mask that we're not, to really lean more on yourself. And that takes a lot of presence and focus and immersion on you, who you're being in this world and who you're spending your time with and the decisions that you're making. So bringing clarity, all of that, is a lot about what I love to do with people. Everyone has something amazing to shine. I want to find the beauty in everybody, and I want to, encourage them, cultivate them to shine that. But the world needs more people shining in their jobs, in their relationships with their kids, with their families, with their local shops. If everyone was more pleasant, it would be great. I went into, if I can diverge for 1 second,
1: Yeah.
0: I went into a bakery here, which just opened 2 weeks ago in my neighborhood. And I walk in, I'm like, wow, this is new. You're here since when? Oh, we've been here for 2 weeks. Like, wow, that's so great, so exciting. And then my wife says, wow, it feels kind of like a New York style place. And the lady who was behind the counter says, yeah, it's great. Gosh, I love New York. I wish we were actually in New York. I'm like, no, what do you mean you wish you were in New York? We're in Paris. This is Paris. Do you appreciate what we have here? The grass is always greener, Do you really appreciate the beauty that we have in Paris, the excellence we have in Paris, the quality of people that are in Paris? Don, you're in Paris. Come on. I mean, there's all of these amazing things that are right here. And we're pulling away from this present moment, from appreciating what we really have in our lives and expressing that to people. And instead, we're expressing on what we don't have. And instead, we're, shooting at, negativity too much of the time. It doesn't mean that we shouldn't be fighting for what's right. We shouldn't be, expressing ourselves. That's one of the great things I love about being in France. This is a country where people express themselves. This is, that's a huge part of this, and I love that. I didn't have a lot of that in my family, not in the way that it's here where you really open up, but I feel that that's changed in the last years, a lot. So anyway, this story showed to me again, this person who's there, who's supposed to be opening a new shop, connecting with people, creating an ambiance that people want to be in, sharing the appreciation, growing her business. Her first phrase is kind of like, well, I don't really want to be here. I'm like, oh, how can that be? How can that be that you don't want to find the beauty, find the connections, find what's good here? Because there's a lot, like in so many other places in the world. Find the beauty around you, connect with great people.

0: share your presence, be the leader in creating, you know, this positive, not naive, but a positive energy that you actually share with people. And you don't close off, and the world will be a much more pleasant place more of the time, I believe. I mean, this is my experience when I go around. You know, you can do a test. Anyone can do this test. Go around and start smiling first at people, especially in Paris, you know. Make it your mission that during one day, all you're going to do is you're going to make people laugh like crazy. You know, especially that, you know, cashier that you're always seeing at the bakery who is so shut down, who feels like, you know, something's wrong with her life, or she's just kind of closed off, or she's just being private or timid or whatever it is. But see if you can get them to crack a smile. See if you can get them to feel a moment that you feel them. You recognize them, that they're part of this great experience we're all having, instead of them feeling like some outsider. And you're making them feel like an outsider because you're not connecting with them. You're not almost acknowledging them. And if we do that for one day, if everyone takes it on to do that for one day, see how the world reacts differently to you. I mean, when you get curious about people, you know, most people are not curious about other people, you know, and they think, oh, it's you know, we're going into private zone, et cetera. But no, I mean, asking a question, I think, is a great way to break the ice. You know, you really get interested in other people. And when you get interested in other people, they find you interesting also. It's kind of strange, huh? You know, this is this whole idea of a lot of people also searching kind of to grow their presence, their charisma. Well, you know, get interested in other people. Be present when you're with people and give that energy. I mean, this is what people like Bill Clinton are masters at. Anyone who's been able to demonstrate a certain level of charisma, even magnetism, if you want to call it, they're very attentive to the people that they're with. People leave a conversation with these people and say, my God, you know, that's the greatest person. And maybe the person didn't say anything about themselves just because they got interested in that person. So we need to acknowledge each other more. Totally. We need to connect and be, you know, listen to people. Everyone wants to be heard. So many people have amazing stories that we couldn't even imagine. I mean, just because we're in the fashion capital of the world, we're in all of the magazines, no one smiles in the photos, doesn't mean that in real life we have to be like that. That's cool. I'm not so sure that's cool.
1: Yeah, very good point.
2: You know, it's just so amazing how all of these different things that you have done in your life, the people that you have studied with, even moving here to France, all seems to have come together to culminate in this new idea that you have created. So I would love to talk to you now about Sensorial Experience Day. Mm. What is this new event that you have created?
0: Well, I've organically come to a place in my life where I really wanted to mix my passions, the greatest that I have to contribute, and bring people together, really great people together, to share in a moment that is like you bring an energy of one and you leave with an energy of 30. And what I mean, my energy here is this sense of a vitality, of inspiration, of that actually, when you open it up, you're actually demultiplying your capacity to connect with people, to relate to people, and to actually be kind of a superhuman in the world, I would say. So I really believe that artists are the sort of core of people who are really following their dreams. And, you know, sometimes in very difficult circumstances, and yet they're finding a way to connect with this passion that they have and to share it with the world with the generosity that is so true to them. You know, how many times you met an artist who's like, I don't really like, you know, what I'm doing, but I'm doing it anyway. Never, you know?
1: Yeah.
0: So they're following, their heart, their passion, what they want to do in their life. And they're trying to, you know, to succeed, of course, but that initial instance of actually opening up to the artist that is within you and connecting with that takes a lot of vulnerability. It takes a, you know, stop denying to yourself that you want to be a certain person in the world. Stop denying to yourself that you want to connect with others in a way that's either through, you know, some artistic form or even just in your everyday life. I mean, I think that our everyday living needs to be more like an artist sharing their art. We need to share, and it lands on some people and it doesn't land in others, but we're expressing the greatest of ourselves. We're expressing our art that's coming from within and the skills and the talents that we've developed. And so I wanted to create an event that was firstly driven in a lot of ways by pleasure, which is kind of a taboo word in some ways, but I wanted to use food and cooking, which is one of my biggest passions and talents, I would say. I'm an amateur cook, not a professional, but I can tell you I'm a wicked at it. You know, it's an art form for me. It's a moment of generosity, of creation, of sharing my love with a big L to whoever is there, this sense of hospitality and creating a space for people to feel so at ease, so at home, that even though I'm taking them on an adventure, on a voyage, that they're actually coming home, meaning they're coming home to their heart, to the ease that they want to be able to have with themselves, for their connection with others that goes beyond what you do or what your past has been. You know, it's more about connecting our various energies. I mean, you know, if you're able to connect with somebody and you actually get along, I think that's a lot more important than all the rest. And so by creating a sort of unique mix of an experience that has speakers that come in and give us food for thought on things that we didn't even know we should be thinking about, or giving us a moment of pause to really go a little bit more deep into something that we didn't really know that much about or were curious about, and mixing that with gorgeous foods that enables us to stimulate our senses and create a sense of present moment awareness and, you know, massive appreciation for beauty, for excellence, for what is there, what our senses are giving us in terms of information, and blending that also with artists and performers that are live in a very intimate kind of setting, which is rare today. We suddenly have a space that opens up to a magnifying, exponential, quantum sense of vitality and inspiration, but inspiration that goes beyond the event itself, that it's something that you can actually come back to again and dip back into because you start to make different decisions in your life. You start to focus more on things that enable a different quality of experience. And you try and, in a lot of ways, create your own sensorial experiences in your life. And I really believe this is what leads to a sense of aliveness and, you know, this experience of life that we're all looking for, but on a daily basis. And my intention, my hope is to, first of all, bring together extraordinary people, which is obviously one of the things that I focus on. And I believe, humbly I say this, I believe I bring great people together. And when they connect and they give to the others that are there, and it's just this you know, sort of community of aliveness that's piecing together little by little. And it's my little way to put a little dent on the universe to shift the energy from something that's dragging us down to something where we actually take responsibility. We find the joy. We create the joy if we need to. And we surround ourselves with people that are also doing this, and we enlarge in the circle. We enlarge in the circle more and more, to our baker, to, you know, the people who are always grumpy, to people who are, you know, struggling to get their life back on track, et cetera. So it's really it's like jumping into a spaceship. It's a pause moment where we, you know, take our heads off the track and we actually say, wow, there's a lot here. There's a lot here, and, you know, we need to be appreciative and grateful for that and share that with other people, and this just really magnifies things. And again, the food is stunning.
2: You know, what I love is that this really seems kind of a combination of your two worlds. In other words, the entertainment industry and growing up in California, and then this idea of really living in the moment of appreciation, which you've learned in France, especially when it comes to food. And so bringing those two ideas together to create something that is really, if you want to say, a mindfulness event in a way too, because it's making people live in that present moment with all of their senses.
0: Yeah, I've done a lot to avoid that word. I know, but I'll tell you why, because it's really, you know, I'm trying to get us to kind of leave our mind for a moment. I think our mind is what is creating a franticness in us. For a lot of people, it's creating this anxiety. It's creating the state that they're kind of stuck in. So I think when we leave that, because we're drawn by our senses into activities that involve our body, that activities that involve, interacting with people, then activities involve smelling, tasting, hearing, maybe singing along, dancing along, you know, all these things, they pull us out of this schizophrenia a little bit that, you know, I struggle with a lot, you know, to not be so, checking on things on the computer all the time, to not be so attached to stuff that's pulling me out of what's really special right here and now, that's enabling me to focus, which is so critical to succeeding in, you know, our lives. We're doing so many different things, and sometimes we're not really doing so well on most of them. So it's really a moment that enables you to take a step back pleasurably again. That's a pause. And I would say it's more about focus, concentration, potentially, but a little bit from an awareness, kind of guiding the awareness a bit. So I keep away a little bit from the word mindfulness. While there's a lot of that, sort of a lot of that experience that's happening, if that makes sense.
2: How can people find out about these events?
0: They can obviously contact me. These are events that are with about 30 people. So I'm more than happy to connect with somebody if they want to touch base. I mean, I won't tell them too much because a lot of it is about the surprise that happens in the experience, but I'm happy to share a little bit more. If you go on to the Sensorial Experiences Hub on Facebook, you can actually, like that page if you wish, and then you have access to what's on there. And on that page are all the announcements of the sensorial experiences that are coming up and other, you know, exchanges that are happening. And from there, you can find out the upcoming events. We have one on March 20th, 2016 coming up here. And we have a couple more in April in the United States, actually, that we're going to be putting on.
2: Wow. I think after hearing your description of the event, a lot of people are going to want to go. So I would really encourage our listeners to head over to Facebook to get all of the updates on the next events that will be happening, or contact you directly at your email, db@davidbrower.com. And it has been really such a great pleasure to talk with you, David, and to get your beautiful perspective on life. Thank you to our listeners as well. It's been great to have you with us. And if you liked this interview, why not share it with other people? You know where you found us, or just send them over to worldradioparis.fr and they can listen to this interview with David. And again, thank you, David.
0: Merci, Dawn.
2: This is Dawn Bournon for Turning Points on WRP.

Hello and welcome to Riviera O'Clock. My name is Aida Zahir and this is your guide to all things culture on the French Riviera. If you walk down the Promenade des Anglais in Nice, you might pass by one of the grandest estates left from the Belle Époque, also known as Villa Massena. Over a century ago, it was the winter destination for European high society escaping the grey northern winters. Eventually, the villa was handed over to the city of Nice and is known today as the Massena Museum of Arts and History. And so, this Sunday, October 11th, the grand halls of Villa Massena will not be hosting visiting aristocrats. Instead, the Erasmus Student Network is taking over, bringing exchange students together from all over the world for a discovery tour of this historical site. Inside the villa, the rooms tell stories that surprise even longtime locals. Upstairs, the exhibits dive into the story of how Nice evolved from a modest seaside border town into the world's most sought-after winter resort. You see early tourism posters, painting from the Belle Époque, and artifacts tracing the city's Italian cultural roots before joining France in the year 1860. Did you also know that on the ground floor are stored the golden tiara of Empress Josephine, along with personal mementos from Napoleon, and the official death mask of the emperor himself? For an exchange student from Germany or Armenia or Spain or Hungary, walking through these rooms reframes the city entirely. You realize that you are not the first foreigner drawn to the golden lights of the Mediterranean. You're just the latest chapter in a tradition that goes back 200 years. Events like these, hosted by ESN, are also in fact a social lifeline, because moving to a new country can feel a little isolating at first, and wandering through a grand historic mansion with a dozen other students who also don't know the city that well is honestly comforting, and it's usually how friendships are born. So if you're a student in town, the group meets this Sunday, October 11th at 2 p.m. right outside the gates of the museum. And you can check for more details on the Erasmus Student Network Instagram page. Thank you for listening and stay tuned for new stories about the French Riviera. This is Aida Zahir and you're listening to Riviera O'Clock on World Radio Paris.

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1: Hello, I'm Dave Seglins.
2: And I'm Chris Howden. Coming up on As It Happens...
1: The bitter end. The U.S. military says it plans to live stream the execution of the soldier who carried out the Fort Hood massacre. But a survivor of that mass shooting says his death should not become a media spectacle.
2: And that's all Welsh and good. Dolly Parton's niece and a singer who translated one of the country legend's greatest hits tells us about one of Ms. Parton's last collaborations, a Welsh language recording of Jolene.
1: Those stories and more coming up on the Friday edition of As It Happens.

0: From Feature Story News in Brussels, I'm William Denslow. The Pentagon's announced that the execution of a former US Army major will be live-streamed. Nadal Hazan killed 13 unarmed soldiers at Fort Hood in 2009. It could be the country's first public execution in nearly a century. Delhi police have formally banned a major opposition protest planned for Saturday at the capital's main public demonstration site, warning that anyone who turns up will face detention and legal action. Thousands of supporters of the cockroach Janata Party and allied opposition groups had planned to march to Janta Manta to demand the resignation of the country's chief election commissioner, whom they accused of manipulating voter rolls. Authorities say the protest application was filed too late and have deployed some 23,000 paramilitary personnel across the capital. Neha Punia reports from New Delhi.
1: In the Jantar Mantar area, which is in the heart of Delhi, which is the public protest site, the police have categorically said that no demonstration will be allowed, that any protest should have been, police should have been informed of any protest 10 days prior to that demonstration actually taking place, and that didn't happen. So they're saying any demonstration that does go ahead will be illegal, and anyone who comes there will face detention.
0: The United States has suspended 8 major technology companies, including Microsoft, Adobe, and several Indian IT outsourcing giants, from a key green card program, accusing them of misusing immigration pathways and displacing American workers. The announcement on Thursday by the US Vice President and the country's Labor Secretary halted all new and pending applications for the affected firms, though no time frame has been set for how long the restrictions will remain in place. India's Ministry of External Affairs has now weighed in on the decision. Rebecca Bunnan reports from Mumbai on what the Foreign Ministry had to say.
2: In a statement, it said that it is following the matter very closely. It has made the point that this is distinct from the H-1B visa program and that it doesn't by itself affect the validity of existing H-1B visas. India also makes the point, the Foreign Ministry says, that it should be clear that talent mobility adds value to both economies and it creates opportunities for Indians, and it equally helps US companies with cutting edge talent.
0: The US has imposed sanctions on the International Criminal Court. The move comes hours after a former judge won the Nobel Peace Prize. The Trump administration's accused the court of going rogue. The ICC has rejected the move, stating it's an attempt to obstruct the course of justice and to prevent the court from doing what it was created to do. And France has pledged 3,000 extra supply teachers in a concession to students following weeks of protests. From bureaus worldwide, this is FSN.
3: Hello, I'm Dave Seglin, sitting in for Neil Cooksall.
4: Good evening, I'm Chris Howden. This is As It Happens.
3: Tonight, Death Watch. A survivor of the Fort Hood massacre says he has no problem with the man who shot him being executed, but he balks at the Pentagon's plans to live stream the firing squad.
4: Leading the charge, Geely wants to become the first Chinese mass-market electric car brand to gain a foothold in Canada, which is creating anxiety for boosters of the domestic auto industry.
3: The peace of her mind. A human rights lawyer says there's no one more deserving of the Nobel Peace Prize than her former mentor, Navi Pillay, who has fearlessly sought accountability for war crimes from Rwanda to Gaza.
4: The life of the Parton. We'll hear about one of Dolly Parton's last recording sessions, which resulted in a new version of Jolene performed in the Welsh language.
3: Creedom and Weep. Instagram apologizes for suggesting the same soundtrack to an unusual number of users, whether their story was happy or heartbreaking. Creed's 1999 hit, Higher.
4: And so much for bright-eyed and bushy-tailed. A new study suggests humans sleep soundly when sharing a bed with dogs, but that we may actually be disrupting their rest. As it happens, the Friday edition, radio that thought we were letting sleeping dogs lie.

0: When you think government broadcasts, you imagine live streams of legislatures or policy announcements or official speeches on one subject or another. But if the Trump administration gets its way, government broadcast will also include a live stream of an execution by firing squad. On November 5th, 2009, former U.S. Army Major Nidal Hassan opened fire at the Fort Hood military base in Texas, killing 13 people and injuring 32. Mr. Hassan later said it was an effort to stop soldiers from going to Afghanistan and killing his fellow Muslims. Earlier this week, the Pentagon announced that Mr. Hassan will be executed by firing squad, and yesterday it confirmed that his execution will be live-streamed. Here's U.S. Defense Secretary Pete Hegseth speaking to Real America's Voice about the decision.
1: We know what it is. It was a radical Islamist attack in uniform inside the ranks, and so he's going to get a firing squad of soldiers, as it should be, and we'll make sure that people are able to watch it, that it's public, because people need to understand that this is a, there's serious consequences for these types of things.
0: Mr. Hassan's execution is scheduled for December 3rd. It would be the country's first military execution in more than 65 years and its first public execution since 1937. Alonzo Lunsford was serving as a medic at Fort Hood's Soldier Readiness Processing Center, known as Building 42003, when the gunfire began. Sergeant Lunsford was there to help a line of soldiers, including Nidal Hassan. He was shot 7 times. We reached him in Lillington, North Carolina, and a warning, this conversation includes descriptions of violence.
2: Alonzo, what was your reaction when you heard the defense secretary announce that this execution will be live-streamed?
3: It didn't resonate at first until I started reading the comments. And then I thought about it and I was like, wait a minute, live stream, meaning who all is going to be the chance? Who all is going to see it?
2: What concerns you about it?
3: Children, kids, adolescents seeing this. Because this is not a WWE event or a basketball game or a halftime show. And even for adults, if they don't agree with it, then don't flip on the TV, don't turn on the channel. But with children, I'm having reservations about it simply because I don't want it to be where they will see it and try to mimic what they see and think it's some kind of game.
2: There's been a lot of focus on capital punishment. Last week, the state of Tennessee, there was a botched execution of Krista Pike by lethal injection.
3: Mm-hmm.
2: What are your thoughts on the method of execution in this case, death by firing squad?
3: Well, that's normally associated with the military. And I'm a firm believer in live by the sword, die by the sword. So that the way that he came in 42003, the Soldier Readiness Processing Center, and how he did it, and it was premeditated because he was in our building, not just on that Thursday, he was in our building earlier during the week, doing his recon. So therefore, it's befitting the crime. It is. Now, mind you, you got to understand, in the military, the punishment for crimes is more severe on the military side than it is on the civilian side. Why? Because we're held to a higher standard. But it takes a special person to raise a right hand to say, I'm going to defend this country against all enemies, foreign and domestic. And that's so that people can lay down at night at peace and feel secure. That's how we operate.
2: Mm-hmm. Now, as much as you would feel comfortable in sharing, what can you tell us about that day that Mr. Hassan attacked you and your colleagues?
3: Okay, the biggest thing that stood out was the look in his eyes when he was doing the shooting. Zooming on his eyes. And you will see a black hole, a pitch of darkness, of nothing but pure evil. No life, no feeling, no nothing. That's the same look he had when he was shooting people. I was there. I saw it. And when you have someone to say to you, no, no, no, I'm pregnant, I'm pregnant, and you still kill that person, then you have another soldier that is shielding nurses up under a desk, and you know what that soldier's doing, you still kill that person? When you have a person that's trying to take you down and you hit that person 11 times?
2: This has clearly had its impact on you, the injuries you suffered, the memories that you have. How have you and other survivors managed to work through all of that?
3: Well, for me, I went to the PTSD clinic assessment at Walter Reed. They denied me. I guess they looked at me because of my size and said, well, who's going to patrol him if he starts to flip out? So I was the first Army guy to go to Point Loma Submarine Base PTSD clinic in San Diego, California. That helped. The Wounded Warrior Project helped. All these other, the Warriors Foundation helped. Operation Homefront helped. But for me, on the personal side, is being able to still be here on this side of the grass to help shape the hearts and minds of our young future leaders. And I do it through athletics and through education. That's my motivation, my faith in Christ. Even though that man did a heinous thing to me, I've forgiven him. I still think he should be held accountable for his crime and his sins, yes. But I've forgiven him because I couldn't heal if I don't.
2: Now, for any military execution, there has to be a level of appeal, the right to review this. So there's a chance this execution may not happen on December 3rd. But presuming it happens then or later, will you be watching?
3: I will be there. I want to be there. I don't want to be sitting at home watching it. I want to be right there, boots on ground, at the actual site. And I want him to see my face, to see my eyes. I want to see his eyes before the deed is done. That's how I feel.
2: Why is that important for you?
3: Because I was there that morning when we opened SRP up, and I helped that man. When he shot me, he didn't shoot me 7 times at one time. It was 3 different iterations. And out the message I wanted to send to him, I'm still here. I go where I want to go, when I want to go, how I want to go. In peace. He failed in his mission. America is still the same, if not better. That's the message I want to send to him.
2: Alonzo, we'll leave it there. Thank you for speaking with us.
3: You're welcome.
0: Alonzo Lunsford is a retired U.S. Army sergeant and a survivor of the 2009 Fort Hood massacre. We reached him in Lillington, North Carolina.

0: It's one of the biggest car companies that you've probably never heard of. Geely Auto Group is a Chinese conglomerate that sold more than 3 million vehicles globally last year and could become the first Chinese car company to sell its own electric vehicles in Canada. This morning, the company announced its plans to start selling cars here next year. Since Ottawa announced it would reduce its 100% tariff on a limited number of Chinese EVs this past January, automakers from China have been lining up to get their products to Canadian consumers. But Geely's entry leaves big questions around what Chinese competition could mean for domestic auto manufacturing, especially in the face of an ongoing trade war with the U.S. Elizabeth Donkervoort is a senior advisor for China programs with the Asia-Pacific Foundation of Canada. We reached her in Seattle, Washington.
1: Elizabeth, why do you think Geely is the first Chinese auto manufacturer to make this move?
2: Well, I mean, I don't think it's really coming as a surprise, Dave, because if you recall, back in July, it was actually Geely-owned Lotus EVs that were the first shipments of Chinese-owned and manufactured cars that came into Canada under this new quota system. But really, the story goes back even further. If we look to 2021, Geely had already filed a trademark for its domestic brand Zeekr with the government of Canada, and it had begun the certification process for different models as long ago as 2 years for the Lotus. And we understand now from reports from the company that several other models within their production line have already been undergoing the certification process, potentially as early as late 2025, although we don't know which ones. So I don't think it's necessarily a surprise. And it's also really important to know that we've seen Geely-owned cars on Canadian roads for quite a while now. Geely actually acquired controlling ownership of Volvo in 2017 from Ford, and Volvo Canada reported having a record year of sales, selling almost, I think, it was 12,000 cars in Canada in 2025. Mm-hmm. So it has a history with Canada that doesn't make it very surprising at all.
1: I mean, I'll confess, I don't recognize some of the names that we're accustomed to in terms of who's behind them. What separates Geely from other Chinese EV companies that listeners may have heard of, like BYD?
2: So I think one of the reasons why listeners might not be familiar with Geely in and of itself is in part because of its corporate ownership structure. It is a large multinational corporation that owns everything from cars all the way up until satellites. But it does this through a very complicated structure of subsidiaries and affiliates, many of which still retain their global brand names.
1: What do we know about where things stand with other Chinese automaker plans to enter the Canadian market?
2: A lot of the Chinese EV companies were very excited at the announcement of the quota system at the beginning of 2026. But even before then, they were making moves to examine dealership networks within Canada and exploring the certification process for their models. So even though these companies like Chery and BYD haven't necessarily formally announced they're going to launch in Canada, we saw them doing similar movements to what Geely has been doing as well. Chery and BYD have also been looking to staff up corporate offices in Canada, very similar to what Geely did over the summer. And, you know, BYD has also been making overtures to different companies about acquiring factories that may be not functioning right now.
1: Can we talk about the cars themselves? What's your sense of how Geely's cars compare to other EVs that listeners might be familiar with?
2: I have to be honest, I have not ridden in any Chinese EVs, and I have not actually seen any Geely-owned EVs, but earlier this year, I had the opportunity to go to Mongolia as well as the UK, and I saw a lot of BYD cars on the road, and they definitely look very sleek, and reports suggest inside their usability is very good and could exceed, I think, many of the other brands that listeners might be familiar with, such as Tesla. I've had some people I know describe Chinese EVs like Xiaomi as being almost like a smartphone that's been put on wheels. So there's almost this frictionless experience in using your phone with these Chinese EVs.
1: Now, Ottawa reached an agreement in January with Beijing to allow a limited number of Chinese EVs into Canada. How disruptive do you think it's going to be for these companies for Canada's current auto industry and our trade relationships?
2: Well, for the Canadian auto sector, the benefits to them really aren't very clear right now. If we look at how Chinese EV companies like BYD, Chery, or Geely have operated in other markets, typically they start off by shipping their cars in. When they start building plants or acquiring plants to build their cars in different markets, say Australia or India or Spain, what they're doing is not building the cars from scratch, but rather importing parts from China and assembling them in those countries. Now, there have been promises or commitments made to purchasing parts in the local market, and also employing staff and workers from those markets. But what the public evidence suggests right now is that's not necessarily being borne out. So what that means is there's limited opportunity for upskilling or building and strengthening local EV manufacturing in the host country, because the parts aren't being made in the factories. They're being shipped over. There's no opportunity for learning, and there's no purchasing of supplies from the foreign market either, because there's a reliance on the Chinese market.
1: Given that, why do you think Mark Carney's government was keen to see this happen?
2: I can't speak to what the inner workings or thoughts of the Prime Minister or his cabinet are, but I do know as part of Canada's efforts to improve its green energy in the country, EVs play a large part in that, as well as efforts to diversify its markets and economy, looking for new trading partners is important. And of course, China dominates the world in electric vehicles and the ability to manufacture them. And so I can see there's a reasonable line between this sort of negotiating with China to have Chinese EVs come to the Canadian market to benefit Canadian consumers.
1: Elizabeth, we'll leave it there. Thanks for your insights.
2: Thank you very much.
0: Elizabeth Donkervoort is a senior advisor for China programs with the Asia Pacific Foundation of Canada. We reached her in Seattle.

When Dolly Parton died in August, one thing became immediately clear. Her unique ability to bring people together would continue well beyond her time on this earth. And today we get another example of that, with the release of a new version of one of her all-time greatest hits, Jolene. Although, this Jolene is different from the Jolene you know.

0: Jolene, translated into Welsh by singer Bronwyn Lewis, who's joined on that recording by Dolly Parton's niece, Jada Starr, and Dolly Parton herself in one of the last recordings she made before her death. We reached Bronwyn Lewis in Neath, Wales, and Jada Starr in Nashville, Tennessee.
1: Bronwyn and Jada, thanks for joining us, and I will say my condolences.
2: Oh, thank you so much.
3: Oh, thank you. That's really kind. Thank you.
1: Bronwyn, Jolene isn't your first Dolly Parton cover. What first inspired you to begin translating her songs into Welsh?
3: I was always inspired by Dolly's grasp of the truth growing up. Her songs were the perfect example of country music to me, being a huge country music fan. Three Chords and the Truth is what Dolly did best, authentically herself. And I just thought that that sort of message fit with the Welsh language perfectly. As soon as I started translating parts of Dolly's, you know, library, I realised actually her words sound beautiful in my language.
1: Well, I'd like our listeners to hear a little bit of one of the songs you posted online. I Will Always Love You in Welsh. This is a duet with Welsh singer Liam J. Edwards.

0: Now, Jada, tell me about the moment you first heard that sound of Bronwyn singing your Aunt Dolly's songs.
1: Oh, she so impressed my cousins and I. Now, I have a big group of cousins here in Tennessee because Dolly had a lot of brothers and sisters. So my cousin Rebecca was actually the one that first sent it to me. It was a viral video of Bronwyn singing Jolene in Welsh. And we were all just fascinated by it and by her. And she was so talented and so sweet and so beautiful. And so we reached out to her and decided to kind of invite her to be a cousin with us. And the next thing I knew, I was visiting and we did a song together.
0: I love that. Your Welsh cousins. I understand, Jada, that that your family has Welsh roots. Is that part of why you wanted to reach out?
1: Yes, definitely. We had just found that out around that same time, that we had a lot of deep roots there. So that was just so interesting. It felt just perfect.
0: Bronwyn, did it ever occur to you that Dolly or a member of her family would ever hear you singing her songs?
2: Never in a million years. I knew the power of social media. You know, I'd gone viral a couple of times for other tracks, and but I just never thought that it could reach Tennessee. I never thought. And then on top of that, for them to also say that I did a good job and that they loved it, and then that Dolly also loved it, it was a pinch me moment, a total pinch me moment.
0: They didn't only love it. Do you remember the moment you decided to record Jolene together?
2: Yeah. Jada was sort of the ringleader of this whole collaboration.
1: Yeah. I just couldn't resist. Like, I am such a fan of Bronwyn after that. I became such a fan of her. And so I'm just as humbled and grateful to get to do this with her. So we had the absolute best time. That was such a fun day.
0: Jada, how did Dolly react when you asked her about singing on this version of Jolene?
1: She was so precious. She said yes immediately. It was she responded very quickly. As you guys all know, she worked with fax or email, you know, which was basically I would email someone and they would fax her the email. And she got back to me immediately. And she did that because she loved it. She loved the idea. She thought it was so interesting. And I'm really grateful that she wanted to be part of it. And then after we had recorded it with her, as Bronwyn had pointed out earlier too, which I thought was so cute, that Dolly had said, "You and Bronwyn did a great job and I just did my best." And like, she was still such a humble person, even though she, you know, was such a shining, shining jewel in that song. I think she was very flattered and very honored. And I think she saw Bronwyn's talent and was very happy to be part of that with her.
0: So Bronwyn, when Dolly sent her vocals and the song all came together, what was that like for you to hear that?
2: Unbelievable. I think Dolly taught us all in that moment to never stop being curious, you know, and never stop learning. We didn't even expect for her to pick up the Welsh. Jada sent the phonetics of how to sing in Welsh, but it was a very much a thing of, oh, you know, give it a go if you like. No pressure.
1: Right.
2: But Dolly loved a challenge, it seems. And she, when I heard her vocal, immediate tears. And I think that's what a lot of the response has been since we've released the track. Immediate tears. Dolly brings people to tears anyway, but the fact that she'd taken the time, 80 years of age, to jump into a studio in the US... And I can never, ever thank her enough for that.
1: Well, I will say too, because I toot Bronwyn's horn for her, you know, she will never do that. But the fact that you had taken the time to honor her song in the way that you did with translating it into your language, I think you were the biggest part of that.
2: Oh, I'm so glad. She obviously made decisions with her heart, and I'm so glad she did.
1: Yeah, she truly did.
0: Now, Jada, there are a lot of elements here that make this song special, but it's also sadly one of your aunt's final recordings. What does it mean to you that this will be part of how she's now remembered?
1: I'm very humbled by that and honored by that. You know, it is that saying, and she'd say it a lot too, you never know. You don't know when your time is, and you don't know. Live every day like it's your last day and love everybody as hard as you can and just say yes to everything that you can and keep learning and stuff. So at no point during the creation did it ever cross my mind that it would be what it is now.
0: Well, we're going to let our listeners hear a little bit of it. But before we go, Bronwyn, this new version of Jolene, what do you hope people take away from this song and the story behind it?
2: As Matthew Rhys recently said, we are a small but mighty nation, and we are incredibly proud of our language. And to have this sort of global platform with the, you know, the blessing of Dolly and her family, I mean, it's going to do wonders for the Welsh culture and Welsh language. And I really hope people take from it that heartbreak can sound the same in any language, mm-hmm. which is what Dolly says in the song, and that we are more similar than we give ourselves credit for, that we can actually open our hearts and minds to people around us, even if they seem different to us.
0: Jada?
1: Well said.
0: And Welsh cousin Bronwyn, thank you both.
1: Thank you. Diolch.
2: Thank you so much. Diolch. Diolch yn fawr.

0: Bronwyn Lewis, Jada Starr, and Dolly Parton with their newly released Welsh and English version of Jolene.
1: We are going to take a short break now. When we return, a friend and colleague of Nave Pillay says the Nobel Peace Prize is appropriate for a woman who spent her career fighting for justice at a time when international law is under tremendous pressure.
0: And Toronto researchers say go ahead and welcome your dog to sleep in your bed with you, because you may disrupt its sleep, but it only enhances yours.
1: Stay tuned. I'm Dave Seglins.
0: And I'm Chris Howden.

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2: Throughout her career in law, Navanitham Pillay has earned a reputation for refusing to shy away from difficult cases. She was born in apartheid South Africa to a family of Indian Tamil origin and spent her early career defending anti-apartheid activists, including Nelson Mandela. She's since dedicated her career to prosecuting global war crimes and helping reshape international law as the United Nations High Commissioner for Human Rights and as a judge on the International Criminal Court. Today, like her one-time client, Nelson Mandela, Navi Pillay was awarded a Nobel Peace Prize. Here she is reacting to that news in Germany, where she's attending a conference at the Nuremberg Court.
3: Oh, I appreciate your applause today. Thank you so much. But being a lawyer and a judge, I still want to verify this information.
2: Navi Pillay reacting to her Nobel Peace Prize win today. Before she served as a judge on the ICC, Ms. Pillay headed a landmark international tribunal investigating the 1994 genocide in Rwanda. Jessica Newirth served as a special consultant on sexual violence on that tribunal. Navi Pillay was also her mentor. We reached Ms. Newirth in New York City.
4: Jessica, have you spoken to Navi Pillay today, and what did you say to her?
5: I said congratulations, of course, and we had a nice chat. She's a little bit overwhelmed. This was a complete surprise to her, as it was to all of us, but a wonderful one. So, of course, she didn't actually believe it when she first heard it, but it's wonderful news. And I'm guessing it'll take a while to sink in, but really there's no one more deserving. She's had many awards recognizing all of her great work, but, of course, this is a whole new level of recognition.
4: Now, to let our listeners know, you were Navi Pillay's first intern in 1984 when she ran her law practice in Durban. That was during the height of apartheid. What was it like learning from Navi Pillay?
5: It's been amazing. It's been a process since then to now, which is, I don't know how many decades, but she really took the time, I mean, to bring me over there as an intern in the middle of that situation and spent a lot of time really bringing me up to speed in a way that only she could on what apartheid really meant to all of those people who were suffering under that regime. And she was functioning as a lawyer, you know, but the resistance was, of course, much broader than the law. And the law was actually very problematic in terms of trying to get justice. So I learned a lot from her. She took me around the country, introduced me to lots of people. I watched her deal with some very, very challenging situations that terrified me. She's just been a great leader from day one.
4: Navi served as a judge and president of the International Criminal Tribunal for Rwanda, and you were recruited to work as a consultant on sexual violence there, involving a landmark judgment holding that rape is a form of genocide. How did she change the way sexual violence is viewed under international law?
5: I mean, that's considered a landmark case. The reality is that I think we all understood that sexual violence was always there. It had just never actually been prosecuted and convicted, and that's what made the difference. To have a judge like Navi Pillay, who heard evidence of rapes, said, wait a minute, let's take this seriously, which had almost never been done before, and ultimately resulted in a conviction for rape. So I don't know, you know, that it was such a huge legal stretch. I think it was more just having the right person, meaning someone like her who really understood violence against women and the importance of rape and the importance of including it in this whole litany of war crimes, that made all of the difference going forward.
4: Nobel Peace Prize. What is the significance of her being acknowledged today?
5: Well, I think today it's particularly important. We're in such a backlash where certainly two main things I think of in connection with her as one of our guiding lights or North Stars is international justice or rule of law more generally, and women's rights. And both of those are under so much attack, certainly here in the United States, but in many places around the world. And we're just in such a backlash. So to have a moment like this with global recognition of someone who's been such a champion for the rule of law and such a champion for women's rights, you know, it just gives us all, I think, a huge moment of hope that we very much need.
4: Not everyone is thrilled with her winning this prize. As you know, Navi led a UN commission that found that Israel had committed genocide against Palestinians in the Gaza Strip. Today, the Israeli Foreign Ministry wrote on social media, and I'm going to quote here, "If there were an award for lies, hatred, and blood libels, Navi Pillay wouldn't just be a contender, she'd be a front runner," unquote. How did she handle that type of scrutiny over the years?
5: I mean, when I hear that, I mean, all I can just think of is that is a lie, it is hatred, and is slander against her, because she's obviously come under a lot of attack for that, but I think her reputation is absolutely impeccable. And, you know, I think she is someone who just cares about everyone, everywhere, and is an absolutely firm believer in impartiality as a standard for human rights. And, you know, it's not like this is the first time she ever talked about genocide. She brought this, we were just speaking about Akayesu, the first genocide case in Rwanda. She's now sitting on a genocide case with regard to Myanmar. So I think she just looks at the facts, she looks at the law, and there's just been so much vitriol and so much hate, like what you just quoted, that is just so, so misplaced when it comes to someone like Navi Pillay. And it's painful to hear it.
4: You're going to meet with her next week. How are you both going to celebrate her prize?
5: Oh, I haven't got that far yet, but we'll certainly have a great celebration. It's a tough time in the world, and to have good news

0: There's all of that, and I think that will really help her in getting the message out. She's been a champion for us for so many years, and this will just bring it to a new level, is the hope.
1: Jessica, we'll leave it there. Thanks very much for reflecting on this today.
0: Thank you for talking with me.
2: Jessica Neuwirth served as a special consultant on the International Tribunal investigating the 1994 genocide in Rwanda. She is also a friend of Navi Pillay, the winner of the 2026 Nobel Peace Prize. She's in New York City.

0: It's an age-old battle for territory in the wee hours of the night. You fall asleep in the middle of your mattress and wake up teetering over the edge because an animal has somehow annexed the rest of the bed. Now, dog owners love to complain about the snoring and the kibble breath and, of course, the outrageous entitlement when it comes to sharing a bed, but a new study is calling their bluff. According to its authors, human sleep is largely unaffected when we share a bed with our dogs, a phenomenon they trace back to an ancient evolutionary connection between human and beast. And the kicker, quite literally, is that while you're dreaming pleasantly, your poor dog may be tossing and turning, wondering why you won't stop hogging the duvet. Ming-Fei Li is the co-author of the research published in the journal PLOS ONE. We reached her in Durham, North Carolina.
1: Ming-Fei, are you a pet owner?
2: I am. I actually have a cat. I don't have dogs, even though I love dogs and I do work with them.
1: A cat person. Does the cat sleep in the bed with you?
2: I mean, sometimes she kind of has a routine of her own. Cats are quite different from dogs, especially during the nighttime. So I couldn't imagine trying to replicate the study with cat owners.
1: I think a lot of people listening will be a little skeptical of some of your findings. However much they may love their dogs, how did you and your team go about testing this idea?
2: We had recruited husky owners specifically to kind of control for any breed effects. And we shipped out these actigraphy sensors. So this is kind of like a Fitbit. It detects movement.
1: Right.
2: And sleep in humans. So for humans, they wore it on their wrist. And then for their dogs, we mounted it on a neck collar. And we were collecting continuous activity data for 1 month. So we had this paired nighttime data. And we also have survey responses that kind of told us whether the dog was sleeping in their room, on the bed. So with this information, we were like, could we try to answer this question of like who's disrupting whom during the night?
1: So what were some of your most interesting findings?
2: I think my colleague, Dr. Nagendran and I, we were both a little bit surprised that dogs, or these are huskies, right? So they're not small dogs, but huskies who co-slept on the bed, those owners didn't seem to have any indicators of having shorter or lower quality sleep than owners whose huskies didn't sleep on the bed. So that was a little bit surprising. We do want to point out that we didn't have like a control group of non-pet owners. So we really can't say whether the presence of a pet dog is affecting sleep or not. It's just within pet owners, dogs that slept on the bed didn't seem to disrupt sleep any more than dogs who didn't sleep on the bed.
1: What about the dogs?
2: I would say like our studies do kind of point to perhaps dogs responding to human movement more so than humans responding to dogs. And the anecdotal data is quite inconclusive. Everyone seems to have different experiences sharing their bed with their pets. Some owners do report sleeping worse with pets and some report sleeping better. So there's this kind of like mismatch between what the objective sleep data is telling us versus how owners may be perceiving their sleep to be.
1: Well, I know how I perceive it. I have a smaller dog than a husky, a poodle, and and he'll attack me if I dare move.
2: Yeah, he's like, stop disrupting my sleep.
1: Given that these were huskies and you only looked at 25 humans with and a total, I think it was 38 dogs, how much of a limitation is that?
2: Compared to previous studies, our sample size is actually on the higher end. It's quite difficult to kind of have enough equipment to recruit like a large sample of dyads. And

0: We also want to point out that this was during COVID times. So a lot of humans were humans, like a lot of folks were working from home. They kind of had more flexible routines. Like this was kind of an abnormal time in both our and our dog's lives, which we definitely think could have affected our study findings.
1: Yeah, we might have been turning to our dogs for more comfort and allowed them on the bed more often. So if humans are disrupting the dog's sleep, why are dogs so determined to share a bed with their owner?
0: I think this kind of goes back to this deep evolutionary history between humans and dogs, right? So there's clearly kind of this mutual benefit at play. Humans could be benefiting from enhanced security or like more vigilance with pets nearby, and dogs could just be benefiting even from the social bond, right? Like we know dogs are extremely attuned and drawn to humans, both for social bonds, but also like for physical comfort. I've heard stories of dogs really just wanting to snuggle up against you at night. I think we're seeing that. Like this is a very intimate interspecies bond that we're lucky to study.
1: So ultimately, what do your findings tell you about human evolution and our relationship with dogs?
0: Yeah, so to answer that question, I do think it's important to kind of think beyond this very specific group of indoor companion dogs, right? So there are also lots of other kinds of dogs. Some are outdoor, some are unowned, some are, working dogs. And from our research, it's clear that there's just an incredible diversity in both daytime and nighttime activity patterns in dogs, and it does seem to be quite context dependent. This flexibility in how dogs respond to humans, was that like a product of domestication? Or was this activity flexibility also present in wolves, for example? So other papers, we're not going to talk about our unpublished results, but other papers have found that compared to wolves, dogs seem to be more alert throughout the night. And we really suspect this has to do with what I was saying earlier, kind of like dogs providing enhanced vigilance in settings where humans might, want like more pairs of eyes to stay alert, this added security.
1: So, at the end of the day, what advice would you give to listeners who struggle to get a good night's sleep while sharing a bed with a dog?
0: I think pet owners should do what they feel is in the best interest for them and their dogs. If their dog is truly like very disruptive to their sleep and they're waking up feeling not rested, then perhaps it is good to train their dogs to maybe sleep on the couch or, at the foot of the bed instead of on the bed. So yeah, I think everyone will have their own unique anecdotal experiences and it's totally valid and you should stick to what you think is best for you and your fluffy companion.
1: Ming Fei, thanks very much for telling us about your research.
0: Thank you, Dave. It was great chatting with you.
2: That was Ming Fei Li, co-author of New Research on Dogs and People, published in PLOS ONE. We reached her in Durham, North Carolina.

0: Since the beginning of last year, high school students in St. John's, Newfoundland, and Labrador have been barred from keeping their cell phones on their person during class time. Like a growing number of young people across the country, they are required to turn their devices off and store them in designated phone holders. But this week, Holy Heart of Mary High School students were evacuated due to a fire. Many were forced to leave their belongings, including their phones, at the school overnight. After that, grade 11 student Mark Cherwick spoke out against the policy on social media and to the CBC.
1: I mean, it's clear that they came up with it for good intentions, but also I feel as though like everyone that was responsible for like drafting the policy, like haven't been students at a public school for like a good 20 or 30 years. And I think like, even though obviously like the intentions were good, but I can attest to the fact that, like kids in school are not concentrating better. Kids at school still use their phones. They just have to hide it better. Like whatever. I think it's in theory, like it sounds like a good policy if you think about it for like less than 15 seconds, essentially.
2: So your Instagram post with thousands of views took issue with the policy. Can you give us a recap of what that post put out?
1: I mean, it's basically what I was just saying now. I was saying that like, the policy sounds good until you're in a situation where, like, you need to have your phone and you don't have access to it.
2: So what happened with your classmates and yourself when that fire alarm went off?
1: So my class was actually writing a test at that time. And so our teacher basically just told us, like, okay, like, take whatever you can, take whatever's in your pockets. But, like, it's the start of the year, so we've had a bunch of fire drills. So when the fire alarm rang, I kind of just assumed it was another drill. And, like, I had my phone, which was in my pocket and not in the holder, but so I could take my phone with me, but I didn't take my bag or I didn't take any of my other stuff. But I know there's some, like, there were some classrooms where like teachers told them like not to take their phones, where people like not only didn't take their phones, but like didn't take their house keys, didn't take their wallets, their bus passes, even like medication that they really needed, they had to leave in class. And so, yeah, like it caused a lot of problems for a lot of people.
2: So do you think that's an issue in an emergency situation, not having students with their phones on them?
1: I think it's definitely an issue. Yeah, I think the government should like reconsider like the way the policy is structured. Like, I'm not against it on principle. I mean, it's annoying to like not be able to use your phone in class, obviously, but it's like I think there's better ways they can go about doing this. I think the system you had before, where like individual teachers could just say, "Okay, everyone, put your phones away," I think that worked fine and had achieved basically the same result. And now that it's like a government policy where not only can students get in trouble for using their phones, but teachers can get in trouble if students are caught using phones in their class, like I think it shouldn't be like so top down. I think this should be under the control of the teachers and not under the control of the provincial government.
0: Holy Heart of Mary High School student Mark Cherwick speaking to the CBC's John Harris in St. John's, Newfoundland and Labrador.

Hey, Instagram, what song should I use to soundtrack an Instagram story about my first time skydiving? That's perfect. Oh, and Instagram, I'm going to post a story about the time my friend poured some sugar on me. Any music suggestions? Okay, that's not what I expected, but I can see that. And one last thing. It's nearly the anniversary of the time I was in a porta potty and someone pushed it over, and I tumbled down a tobogganing hill inside the porta potty, and when I emerged, a guy on a toboggan plowed into me. It was harrowing. I need a piece of music for my story about all that. What do you recommend? Yeah, that's okay. I knew that was going to be kind of a tricky... Look, no one would ever say that that song, Higher, by Creed, is not suitable for most occasions. But only one entity believes it's suitable for all occasions, and that is Instagram. A couple of months ago, people started noticing that the platform kept recommending they add Higher to their stories. Didn't seem to matter what kind of music the user tended to post or what their story was actually about. In one case, someone wrote on Twitter, quote, Instagram really wanted me to add Higher by Creed to the picture of Caesar salad I posted. They almost had me this time, unquote. Over the past few weeks, the Creed situation became kind of a conspiracy theory. But now Instagram has admitted it was an actual conspiracy. It's just they don't know who or what was conspiring. We looked into this, a spokesperson said, and found that this song is being recommended to more people than intended, adding, we're continuing to investigate. Well, we'll keep you posted. In the meantime, here is a song about social media and glitches in the algorithm and joy and sorrow and life and death and Caesar salad.

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1: 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Thanks for listening.
0: And I'm Dave Seglins. Take care.

0: Hi, I'm Neil Kirksall. As It Happens takes you inside the biggest and sometimes most bizarre stories around the world. And we do it in a pretty simple but powerful way, by phoning up the people closest to those stories. Hey, it's worked for us since 1968. Yes, that's way before I was born. From the serious to the seriously odd, As It Happens, radio that's all over the map.
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1: Everyone is convinced.
2: Without, you know, Zelensky stopping attacks on the Russian refineries, I do not know how Russia would be able to supply American markets or the global market with its diesel.
1: The US imposes sanctions on the International Criminal Court hours after one of its former judges wins the Nobel Peace Prize. Prosecutors in the UAE say the co-pilot on the hijacked Fly Dubai passenger jet was planning a suicide attack on Israel's Tel Aviv airport. New evidence suggests that the science history books credit the wrong person with the discovery of DNA.
3: She's painted as someone who missed it entirely. That's just not true. She did see it. And what's more is she recognized the significance.
1: And Manchester City's new coach insists his club will eventually be cleared of breaking football's financial rules. First, the news.